0: 30 best colleges for your tuition and tax dollars. Then finally, with the Trump administration deporting black and brown people likely to be jailed or killed by the governments they fled from, at the same time doubling cash payments to white South African racists claiming to be refugees. Just this week, Afghans, Iranians, and others were sent to the Central African Republic, a war-torn state that the Department of State warns Americans not to visit. The Trump administration has not only escalated attacks on asylum seekers and those with protective status, deporting people from Haiti, Venezuela, and Cuba, it has denied more asylum claims by Russians who claim they will be imprisoned, tortured, or conscripted to fight and die in Ukraine, as well as deporting dissidents, LGBTQ people, and members of the free media. This, as Germany accuses Russia of a brazen drone attack on Ukrainian aircraft at Leipzig Airport, and threats of reprisals against the UK for supplying Ukraine with British missiles, an obvious double standard given Russia's deployment of 50,000 North Korean troops to fill its depleting ranks. Meanwhile, Trump is refusing to help Ukraine while giving Putin bodies for his meat grinder. At the same time, he is losing his war against Iran, prompting the Secretary of the Army to warn Trump of Hegseth's idiocy in ending a drone program with Ukraine, along with his gutting of the top experienced officers in the United States military. But Trump wasn't listening. He only wanted to talk about his ballroom, so Dan Driscoll quit in disgust. Background Briefing's guest host Analea speaks with Ilya Somin, a professor at George Mason University's Antonin Scalia Law School, and a chair of constitutional studies at the Cato Institute. He's the author of four books about the size of government, property, and constitutional law and migration, most recently Free to Move, Foot Voting, Migration, and Political Freedom. In his legal career, he led a challenge of President Trump's sweeping tariffs and has testified before Congress, and his writings have been cited by the U.S. Supreme Court, the Supreme Court of Israel, and many U.S. lower courts. And joining us now, Jacob Halbrun, the editor of The National Interest and a non-resident senior fellow at the Atlantic Council's Eurasia Center and a columnist for The Spectator. His books include They Knew They Were Right, The Rise of the Neocons, and America Last, the Right's Century-Long Romance with Foreign Dictators. He's also editor-at-large of the Jerusalem Strategic Tribune, and he has an article at The Washington Monthly, The Last Man Comes Full Circle. Welcome to Background Briefing, Jacob Halbrun.
1: Thank you, Ian.
0: So the last man that you're referring to, of course, is Francis Fukuyama, famous for his End of History essay, which we can certainly talk about. But he's got a new book that's coming out in a week, In the Realm of the Last Man. So since you wrote the book about the neocons, They Knew They Were Right, The Rise of the Neocons, how do you see both the evolution of Francis Fukuyama and in particular, what is revealed in this new book?
1: Well, Fukuyama was the most prominent and successful neocon of a younger generation with his 1989 article, The End of History, which created a furor because it coincided with the collapse of the Soviet Empire and the crushing of Tiananmen Square that summer by the Chinese. So he was essentially saying that there was no ideological alternative to liberal democracy, but he didn't say that there wouldn't be disputes or rivalries or contention in the future. But what has been most striking about Fukuyama is that he was a neoconservative, was widely interpreted as a triumphal credo. And by the time of the Iraq War in 2003, he publicly broke with the neoconservative movement that he had been so visibly associated with.
0: Well, he broke over the war in the sense that he thought his colleagues who railed against the New Deal liberal social engineering as Republicans, how could you be against the New Deal and liberal social engineering at home, and yet trying to impose it abroad, right? Wasn't that his argument?
1: Yes, and I think Fukuyama himself was not as ideological as William Crystal or others, and I think he was more fact-based. It wasn't just that they were engaging in liberal engineering. He was pointing out the hypocrisy of that, but also that he was willing to acknowledge that the war itself was a disaster. And one of his other big points was, which I think was quite prophetic, he said, why should the United States become like Israel? Why should a country that has alliances around the world seek to become a pariah nation and antagonize everyone else as the neocon foreign policy was pushing us towards? And now we see the full flower of it in Trump. So I have always thought that Fukuyama's much more intelligent than many of the neocons that he was associated with.
0: But in terms of the end of history and the collapse of the Soviet Union, and I worked at Los Alamos on a study that Brent Scowcroft commissioned, the future of nuclear weapons, and I talked to everybody on the Russian side that one could talk to, and everybody on all the nuclear priesthood and the foreign policy elite on the American side. And there were only two people that even entertained the possibility of the collapse of the Soviet Union, which is what I'd finally come to the conclusion in a couple of years before the Berlin Wall fell, that the Soviet Union was going to collapse and nuclear weapons would become largely irrelevant, were Henry Kissinger and Sam Nunn. So the idea that these same neocons and all these right-wingers in this country crow about, you know, how they brought down the Soviet Union, I guarantee you they were completely blindsided by it.
1: They were. I mean, first they had said it could never collapse, and then they took credit for its collapse.
0: Right, exactly. No, I witnessed that firsthand. But the mistake, though, in the sense, at the end of history was not just about a liberal order dominating. It was also a liberal capitalist order. And, of course, now today you have, you know, the communist Chinese who are totally capitalist but completely against liberal democracy. And, of course, immediately after the Soviet Union collapsed, what really emerged was subnational and transnational threats. And I guess Saddam Hussein would be in
1: that
0: category.
1: That's what I think. I also think Fukuyama, I think he'd acknowledge, he underestimated. He thought that someone like Donald Trump would be satisfied to accrue riches. He wrote this at the time in the 90s, that someone like him would be satisfied with that. He didn't realize that, no, it's not enough for the tech bros and people like Trump. They also want political power.
0: Well, that's for sure. And there was just an article in the New York Times a couple of days ago that the tech bros, and particularly the crypto bros and the AI people, have dominated spending in this current electoral cycle to the point of $1.2 billion so far, most of which is coming from tech bros and crypto scammers. And I find it absolutely amazing to think that you could buy an election with fake money.
1: Well, it's a brave new world, isn't it? Our democracy, as Fukuyama has written in the past decades, has become corrupted and rotted out from within. Our main adversary is not from abroad, but our own cupidity.
0: Mm-hmm. Well, stupidity abounds now. I mean, isn't it extraordinary to watch, Jacob, how the U.S.'s prized possession, the one that most of our tax dollars have gone to over the decades, outspending the rest of the world in defense spending, I think, by about the factor of 16, now Hegseth is destroying the United States military. And now it takes somebody like Dan Driscoll to quit, and he apparently is close to J.D. Vance. But I guarantee
1: even beyond Hegseth, Ian, it is amazing that we're spending $1 trillion, as much as the next 19 countries together, and we endure fiasco after fiasco with our military. What are we spending all this money on? What are we getting for it?
0: Well, indeed, but what I find particularly amazing at the moment is that given that Hegseth is destroying the military, and Driscoll apparently warned Trump. Trump didn't even know about all the numbers that, of top officers that had been purged by Hegseth. But what comes down at the end of the day is
1: well,
0: that
1: as
0: I
1: you
0: believe
1: know, Ian, Trump is an ignoramus.
0: He's an ignoramus, but also I don't think he's unhappy with the weakening of the American military. He's doing it across the board. He's weakening this country at every turn, in every way. And at the same time, you know, he brings in the Russian finance minister into the G20 finance ministers conference recently in North Carolina. What's going on there? That's what I worry about, is the extent to which this guy, he may be an ignoramus, but he's an ignoramus who seems to be working for Putin and Xi.
1: Well, you saw he just yanked a large sculpture out of the Kennedy Center, which may be a prelude to literally demolishing the entire edifice. He wants to get back at the elites, and he wants to thumb his nose at everyone, and he wants to, he's a cultural vandal. I mean, you're right, he wants to tear it all down.
0: Well, at least the neocons have come around to warning about the dangers of Trump.
1: But not all. You know, it's bifurcated because some of them clamored on board, like Elliot Abrams, served in the first Trump administration. But the bulk, William Crystal, Robert Kagan, others, Max Boot, have all recognized the danger. And they do have principles and are not afraid to denounce Trump. I mean, there's a venality and a hypocrisy and a corruption to much of the conservative movement, which has been huffing and puffing about virtue for decades. And then as soon as it becomes convenient, they embrace a convicted sex offender.
0: Well, is there any new ideology? I mean, the fact that everybody took Fukuyama so seriously and the neocons had so much traction and so much influence, and it took a massive waste of treasure, $8 trillion wasted in the Middle East at the very least. We would have been better off if we dug a hole in the sand and buried $8 trillion.
1: We're at it again today.
0: And we're at it again today. So doesn't this mean, though, that there's a deficit on the other side, whatever that might be? I guess, broadly speaking, the left. You know, the best left-wing manifesto I've been able to find is FDR's State of the Union speech on January the 11th of 1944, in which he enunciated a new Bill of Rights. He also predicted the rise of Donald Trump and rightist oligarchs, and he also predicted that these forces, as he called rightist plutocrats, could take us back to the Roaring Twenties. And that's exactly what's happening to the U.S. economy. These tech bros are taking us back to the Roaring Twenties with these worthless frauds like crypto and this massive bubble in AI.
1: Which is why I remain convinced that we are flirting with a Great Depression. I mean, all the signs are there. You can see the nervousness in the bond markets, $40 trillion in debt, a military that's unable to fight effectively. Unemployment is rising. Inflation is rising. I am not sanguine about America's future.
0: But what about my point, Jacob, that there hasn't been a countervailing philosophy, if you will?
1: You're absolutely right. There is a nascent one, which is being demonized as communism by Trump. But you need a complete overhaul of American institutions. Yeah, you need a new deal. I mean, the Supreme Court is mired in corruption. Trump is battering away at the Federal Reserve. Our government is dysfunctional, and Congress has become completely ineffectual as well. So, yeah, you need the American people to recognize that we are headed into a calamity.
0: Well, does that require somebody like a man on a white horse? I mean, that's the flaw in our politics, isn't it?

0: need a younger leader, and you need someone who is prepared to push a big, real reform package. We need reform in the U.S. We don't just need tinkering at the margins.
1: Right.
0: Now, FDR, by the way, was, of course, acutely aware of the plutocrats since he came himself from that class and despised many of them as indolent wastrels. And that's why he said at the Democratic Convention, I can't remember, it was 1936 or no, it wouldn't have been 36, but that he said, "I welcome their hatred." You need someone like that who is fearless.
1: Right. But again, is there other ways to bring about reform than have a leader? In other words, can we have a bottom-up movement?
0: Yeah, you need a movement that's the one thing we have learned. I mean, we know from the New Deal actually was from the ground up. There were significant reform movements in New York City at the citizen level, and that gave FDR the space to be able to enact his reforms and build on all of that. It doesn't just come from the top.
1: Right. Well, it sounds a little bit like Mandani, doesn't
0: You know, I think he's a sign. Trump, many people voted for Trump out of frustration. I'm not sure that they voted necessarily for the content of his policies, but for the radical change that he promised. However, if you look at what Trump has actually done, he has built upon and fortified many traditional Republican policies, enacting sweeping tax cuts, pushing for these data centers, enabling the oligarchs. I mean, and then now landing us in a foreign war. His administration does not necessarily represent such a radical shift from George W. Bush. He's just pushed it much, he's pushed it further.
1: Well, this is perhaps the most critical moment in American history, probably even since the Civil War. I mean, I know that sounds like hyperbole, but how would you frame it?
0: Yeah, I think it is the most important, I would say, since the Civil War. The Civil War, I mean, that was a crucible for the United States. Trump has not been able to get away with as much because of the own incompetence of the people that he surrounded himself with. It's also going to be much harder for him to engage in a grander military disaster because he's already denuded the military of weapons. So that's kind of limiting him as well. I mean, he would like to go into Cuba, or Rubio would like to go into Cuba as well, but I don't know if they can pull that off and engage in another caper right now. He's got his hands pretty full. So what he's doing is he's focusing on the culture war, the Kennedy Center, in erecting the ballroom, all of these projects to again thumb his nose at the elites. I mean, the amazing thing about Trump is how unpopular he is. What, at a 32% popularity rating, but he doesn't care. He's got 2 years. He's just going to ride it out and do it, do whatever he pleases.
1: The worst president in the history of the United States will leave as many enduring insults to us all, like this hideous ballroom and anything else he can do. And that's, talk about an FU to us all, right?
0: Yeah, I mean, the guy is capable of anything. But he is acting consistent. I mean, none of this is, he said he would do all these things during the campaign, locking up immigrants, and there's no mystery about what he's doing. It's just that the Republican Party has been converted into a personal vehicle for him. In fact, it's a Trump party, it's not a Republican party. So he's been able to do whatever he wants.
1: Well, Jacob, I thank you very much for joining us here today. I appreciate it.
0: Thank you, Ian.
1: And again, I've been speaking with Jacob Halpern, who's the editor of The National Interest and a non-resident senior fellow at the Atlantic Council's Eurasia Centre and a columnist for The Spectator. His books include They Knew They Were Right, The Rise of the Neocons, and America Last, The Right Century-Long Romance with Foreign Dictators. He's also editor-at-large of the Jerusalem Strategic Tribune, and he has an article at The Washington Monthly, The Last Man Comes Full Circle. We can take a brief station break, and we're back with fewer young Americans pursuing higher education this year, so we'll have an assessment of the best and most affordable colleges.

0: 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I'm Ian Masters, and this is Background Briefing, available 24/7 at backgroundbriefing.org. And joining us now is Paul Glasrous, the editor-in-chief of The Washington Monthly, who spent 10 years as a correspondent and editor at U.S. News and World Report. And from September 1998 to January of 2001, he was a special assistant and a senior speechwriter to President Bill Clinton. He's the author of The Other College Guide, A Roadmap to the Right School for You. And he has an article at the Washington Monthly, the 2026 30 Best Colleges for Your Tuition and Tax Dollars. Welcome to Background Briefing, Paul Glasrous.
1: Thank you. Thank you so much, Ian. It's great to be back on your show.
0: Well, thanks for joining us, Paul. And obviously, I want to talk to you about the best colleges, many of which, according to your list of 30, are out here in California. But I just, since you're a Washingtonian, you've lived in Washington, D.C. for a long time, what's your reaction and what's your neighbors and friends' reactions to the recent Supreme Court decision to allow Trump to go ahead and build his ballroom?
1: Well, I think, you know, people are so much is coming at us in Washington, the ballroom, the Kennedy Center, you know, the taking over the municipal golf course. We've got, you know, ICE agents running around. It's kind of a nightmare. The ballroom, you know, I wasn't sure if the public at large cared that much about it, but apparently they do and they hate it. And, you know, there's long been talk among people who work at the White House or have worked there about maybe you need a ballroom. But this is an abomination. What they've done kind of rubs everybody that I know wrong. I'm sure there are fans, but, you know, of course, the Supreme Court found a way to keep things going. It basically, my understanding is, it said that the National Trust for Historic Preservation, which brought the lawsuit, didn't have standing, but also said it's the ballroom is probably illegal, but we're not going to weigh in on it. So, you know, too early to stop, too late to stop is the Supreme Court's attitude, I guess.
0: Well, it's going to be an enduring insult, surely. The worst president in the history of the United States has this massive distorted thing that dwarfs the rest of the building. It's just every time you look at the White House, you'll see this huge, monstrous thing that used to be the East Wing. It might as well have flashing lights with a big sign of, Trump. Sign.
1: Yeah, I'm not sure it's going to survive, to be honest. I don't think if a Democrat wins in 2028, then I don't think it's going to survive. I think it'll be torn down. Something very different will be built in its place, if anything. No Democrat who can get through the primary will be able to get through the primary without promising voters he'll tear that damn thing down. So I don't think it's going to be permanent.
0: So let's turn to your article at the Washington Monthly, Paul Glasrous, the 2026 30 Best Colleges for Your Tuition and Tax Dollars. Just in a broader sense, though, apparently the demographics are changing, that this year there's been a fairly precipitous drop-off on college entrants, 18-year-olds. There's a demographic shift underway. There are fewer 18-year-olds, apparently. Is that something that you're aware of or factored in?
1: Oh, it, for people like me who cover higher education, it has been long predicted. It is here. More or less this year is the beginning of it. It's going to last for many years. They're predicting a 15% drop in the number of high school students compared to the past. And it's already beginning to have its feel. Colleges are beginning to feel its effects. But, you know, colleges are also undergoing a lot of stress in a lot of other ways. Costs are up for, you know, just everything that they buy. Politically, it's a very tough time to be a college president. You've got out and out attacks on higher education by the White House, by the president, most of which I have to point out have failed. Colleges have been one of the few institutions that have really fought back against these attacks and mostly won. in courts, in Congress, and so forth. But, you know, there's a decline in trust in colleges that pretty much matches the decline in trust in all institutions, but still is upsetting to those in higher ed. But, you know, we have devoted the entire issue of the magazine that just came out this week, as we have since 2005, to an alternative college rankings, very different from U.S. News and World Report. U.S. News and Wall Street Journal and Forbes and these others, they basically measure colleges based on wealth, prestige, and exclusivity, how many students don't get in. We measure them by a completely different set of metrics. Primarily, do colleges recruit and graduate students of modest means, with degrees that don't cost too much, don't load up students with debt, and lead to careers that allow students to get into or stay in the middle class or better? And also, we judge colleges on whether they encourage students to become good citizens by joining the military, joining AmeriCorps, voting, going into socially beneficial but less well-paid professions like social work and teaching. So it's a very different set of metrics, but it's a metric that I think better reflects what both the vast majority of students and the vast majority of taxpayers want from their investment in higher education. And hence a very different set of schools in that top 30, as you described. There's actually more than 1,400 colleges that we rank, but that top 30 is very interesting because at U.S. News and the Journal and others, the top 20 or 30 are invariably all elite universities: Harvard, Yale, Stanford. In the Washington Monthly's Best Colleges for Your Tuition and Tax Dollar ranking, more than half are non-elite colleges. Colleges I'm sure your listeners probably haven't even heard of. The number one school is Berea College in Kentucky, a fantastic school. As you said, a lot of California state universities are at the top in the top 30. Many of them do better than Harvard or Yale or Princeton, because we're just looking at it with a different set of measures.
0: Well, just to go through the Cal State colleges in your rankings, is Cal State University Northridge is number three, and then Cal State University Los Angeles is number nine, Cal State University Long Beach is number 10, Cal State University Fresno is number 11, and then Cal State San Bernardino is number 23, Cal State University Fullerton is number 25. So, it pretty much dominates the list. And
1: It sure does. And there's a reason for that. California does a great job of supporting its regional public universities. It supports its flagships too, like Berkeley and UCLA. But more than most states, has a historic dedication to keeping tuition low for the working class, predominantly working class students that go into the Cal State system. And more than that, they have had a real focus on quality. They make sure that students graduate, that they graduate on time, and that the educations that they get lead to decent jobs. So for all those reasons, and they do a good job with encouraging service to the country community, for those reasons, Cal State really dominates.
0: And just to contrast with the Ivy Leagues, Harvard is number six, Princeton is number seven, and Yale is number 20. So it's pretty impressive. But what I find impressive about Cal State University and community colleges in general that are run by the states, and as you say, California does a really good job, is if you contrast them with the for-profit colleges, which get about, I think, $40 billion a year from the taxpayer. They spend most of that money on advertising, our tax dollars, and they bring in all these kids from, aspiring to join the middle class and young veterans, etc., and give them an absolutely worthless education and saddle them with a lifetime of debt. And they have a lot of traction in Washington through lobbyists, and it's an absolute racket. I mean, it's absolute shame that so many tax dollars are wasted on these predatory for-profit colleges. And you compare them to the state colleges, many of which are under-resourced, and it really leads you to ask the question: is why in the hell do we keep throwing $40 billion away, and why don't we invest that in community colleges?
1: No, it's a good question, and throughout history, really going back to the Truman administration, we've had these waves of reform where Washington political leaders realize, oh my goodness, these for-profit colleges are luring students in, giving them subpar educations that lead to, very little, if any, upward mobility on the taxpayer dime. And they come in and they clean up the system, and then somebody pokes some loopholes in them, they come running back, and 10, 20 years later, we have another wave of reform. We've done that about three or four times, most recently under both Obama and Biden, but under President Trump in his first term, he opened the floodgates again. Less so in this second term, but it's a ongoing problem, and there is a role for some for-profit colleges. Some of them are not bad, and there's limits on what community colleges can invest in training and equipment for some of these jobs that do require a lot of both, like HVAC and nursing. But as you say, if we could put more money into the community colleges, we wouldn't need the more or less the for-profits at all.
0: So let's look at some of the effects that Trump has had on higher education. I mean, across the board, Trump is an ongoing disaster for America. He's weakening America at warp speed. And most recently, of course, is the military itself. We've seen the destruction that's going on with Hegseth, firing all the top generals and having Dan Driscoll quit, etc. So, the military is probably one of the most respected institutions in America, yet Trump is destroying it. But he's also already destroyed our alliances, our health, our environment, our science, and our diplomacy. And now let's turn to his destruction of education. He's been influencing policy through funding, threats, and lawsuits. He's dismantling the Education Department. He's revoking international student visas. His student loan reform is more draconian. He's canceled so-called woke spending. He's cracked down on DEI policies. He's targeted foreign funds. And he's barred transgender athletes from women's sports. So that's a partial list of the destruction underway. Is there any way that we can recover from this, or let alone reverse it?
1: Yes, I think most of it will be reversed, probably not the DEI stuff, but look, there are colleges in every state in the union, in almost every county and region, in red as well as blue. And the damage that the Trump administration has done to those colleges and the constituencies around those colleges, the alumni networks, the parents, the students, the businesses that depend on the training that comes from those colleges, the businesses that contract to provide services for the colleges, they are increasingly understanding that we're doing damage to this system, which we've been arguing for 21 years needs reform, but also is a linchpin of American strength and democracy. And I think the reaction is going to be profound. If a Democrat, like I said, just as I don't think the ballroom is going to survive, I really think the higher education system will survive and be rebuilt because, you know, what choice do we have? The need for education, you know, despite what people say about, oh, go into the building trade, sure, that's a good idea. AI is going to dismantle college jobs to some extent, yes, but it will also open up unbelievable jobs for people with the right kinds of education. There's tremendous support in this country for that and for immigration, for the international students that help pay the costs of higher ed. So, you know, we have a system that I think is you're right about the damage that being done, but I don't think the word destroyed is right. I think you're going to be shocked at how phenomenal the rejection of Trumpism is, you know, on both sides of the aisle in many ways in this upcoming midterm and in 2028.
0: Well, Paul Glastis, I thank you very much for joining us, and I hope you're right. In fact,
1: I hope I'm right too. I've been wrong before, but I think I'm right on this one.
0: and again, Paul Glastis is the editor-in-chief of the Washington Monthly. He spent 10 years as correspondent and editor at U.S. News and World Report. And from September of 1998 to January of 2001, he was a special assistant and senior speechwriter to President Bill Clinton. He's the author of The Other College Guide, A Roadmap to the Right School for You. And he has an article at the Washington Monthly, the 2026 30 Best Colleges for Your Tuition and Tax Dollars. We're going to take a brief station break, back looking into how Trump is deporting black and brown people likely to be jailed or killed by the governments they fled from, at the same time doubling cash payments to white South African racists claiming to be refugees.

0: This is Analia for Background Briefing. Earlier this week, the Trump administration deported dozens more people to a country they did not come from, this time to the Central African Republic, which has a travel advisory by the State Department. The flight included 12 Afghans, 8 Iranians, and others, according to the nonprofit group Human Rights First. They also say that one Afghan is someone whose brothers collaborated with the U.S. military. One who found refuge in the U.S., the other was killed in action. This raises concerns, not only about the migrant safety in Africa, but what might happen if they have to return to Afghanistan or Iran. They join many deportees who came to this country for protection, yes, from Afghanistan and Iran, but also Cuba, Venezuela, and other countries ruled by regimes with anti-American stances. The U.S. has also deported hundreds who fled Putin's Russia. The Russian language publication Vershtka found that Russians received more rejections to their asylum appeal last year than any other year in decades. And while we deny Russians' very credible claims that they're afraid to go back to a repressive regime, a significant number more are running away from the country. Last week, over 113,000 escaped across Russia's southern border, a number that we haven't seen since the early days of the Russian invasion of Ukraine. A legal aid group for anti-war dissenters, Russian America for Democracy in Russia, analyzed ICE data and says hundreds of Russian asylum seekers have already been deported and another 1,000 held in detention. This is part of some excellent reporting by the Boston Globe. But these Russians include anti-Putin activists and some who just dodged the draft. They face a credible fear of incarceration, possible torture, and forced conscription. Historically, incarcerated soldiers face a high casualty rate. Now, this policy began in the Biden administration, but has ramped up since the change in the Oval Office. A recent article in the libertarian magazine Reason calls this action by the Trump administration shameful. And joining us is the author. Ilya Soman is a professor at George Mason University's Antonin Scalia Law School and a chair of constitutional studies at the Cato Institute. He is the author of 4 books about the size of government, property and constitutional law, and migration. Most recently, Oxford University Press's Free to Move, Foot Voting, Migration, and Political Freedom. In his legal career, he led a challenge of President Trump's sweeping tariffs. He has testified before Congress, and his writing has been cited by the U.S. Supreme Court, the Supreme Court of Israel, and many lower courts in our country. He was born in the USSR himself and came over as a Jewish refugee. So, Ilya, thank you for joining us today.
1: Thank you for having me.
0: So this represents a huge humanitarian concern, and we'll get into the politics. But first, I have to ask, is this American to deport asylum seekers somewhere where they might be punished or even killed?
1: There are some historical parallels for it, but all of them are terrible and unjust. It is certainly not in accordance with the principles this nation is supposed to stand for. We are supposed to give refuge to people fleeing tyranny and oppression. George Washington said that, so did other founding fathers. We haven't always lived up to that, but when we don't live up to it, as right now we are not on a massive scale, it is wrong and it is unjust.
0: So in the case of these Russian refugees, this is certainly a time for President Trump to do what Moscow's asking. It pushes us further from our NATO allies. Europe is reeling from an alleged attempt from a Russian drone attack on German soil, and analysts have long warned that Russia is stepping up a hybrid warfare in the wake of its invasion in Ukraine. And this includes technological attacks and disinformation campaigns in Europe, the former Soviet bloc, and here in the U.S. These types of attacks are cheaper for a country waging war against a Ukrainian military. It's putting up a hell of a fight. Which is all to say, CBS reported that CIA Director John Ratcliffe covertly met in Moscow with his intelligence counterparts, and the administration invited the Russian finance minister to the G20 meeting. It riled up our European allies, who are increasingly afraid of physical attacks all over, including the UK, since we learned that British drones were used by Ukrainians. So basically, is this a good time for the administration to give Russia back its dissidents and defectors? And do you have a sense of why they're doing it now?
1: So I think it's never a good time to do something like this, but it's particularly stupid and ridiculous now when Russia is very obviously an adversary of the US and the West generally, for all the reasons you mentioned. I would add also that they are helping Iran attack our forces in the Middle East right now, even as we speak. That's yet an additional reason why we should not be doing their bidding, either on these dissidents or on anything else. And of course, on top of that, even aside from geopolitical considerations, it's just simply wrong to return people fleeing an oppressive regime because they opposed its repression and its unjust war of aggression and the like, and to send them back to where they're likely to be imprisoned, persecuted, or in some cases even killed.
0: And do you have any opinion on why they're doing this now?
1: So obviously that's more of a question for them than for me, but I think it's part of their general anti-immigrant policies, which apply to many other countries, including other repressive anti-American regimes like those you mentioned, Iran, Cuba, Venezuela, and others. In addition, there is this element of this perverse admiration that Trump seems to have for various foreign dictators, including Vladimir Putin.
0: So, when Russia invaded Ukraine in 2022, personally, I was surprised to hear how many people on the right were expressing pro-Russian sentiment. I mean, obviously, the Kremlin likes that because they like fracture and discontent and disagreement. And these really audacious moves recently by Moscow, they're causing some backlash. And you said in your article that even a conservative opinion writer, Jeff Jacoby, he spoke out in the past against deporting these Russians. Do you think people on the right might be reevaluating their views on Russia?
1: I don't know. So, if you look at public opinion polls, most American Republicans have a negative opinion of Russia and Vladimir Putin, though not by as large a margin as Democrats and independents. But there is definitely a contingent on the so-called nationalist and post-liberal right, like Tucker Carlson, for example, and like some people in the Trump administration, who definitely have sympathies for Putin for various reasons. That Putin is nationalistic, Putin cracks down on LGBT people, and so on. These reasons for sympathy are terrible and deserve condemnation. Whether some of those people are reevaluating it is a good question. A few clearly have. Recently, Laura Loomer, who's a big right-wing influencer on Twitter and elsewhere, she came out against Russia and in defense of the Ukrainian cause. She even took a trip to Ukraine, and there are a few other people like her. But I think it's too early to say that the Trump administration has reevaluated its position on Russia. I hope they would do so, but I'm not incredibly optimistic.
0: And even it's hard to wrap my head around. Do you think that conservatives will be moved by, like, not only the Russian deportees, but deporting somebody whose family collaborated with the US military, or even deporting Iranians when we're at war with their regime? Will this cause any chink in the wall of this pro-Russian feeling?
1: So again, obviously there are different people on the right, and many are anti-Russian and have been for a long time. But I think if you look at the development of the political right over the last decade in the United States and in some European countries as well, what you see is a rise of a kind of illiberal nationalism, replacing the more traditional American conservatism, which had roots in the Enlightenment liberal tradition of the American founding, and which, I didn't always agree with every one of their views by any means, but they were generally liberal democratic in their orientation, had little sympathy for regimes like that of Vladimir Putin. But on the other hand, this more nationalistic, xenophobic, authoritarian conservatism that you see rising since the rise of Trump in 2016, it does have ideological elements in common with Putin's Russia, just as during the Cold War, ironically, at that time, there were elements on the political left in the West who had ideological views in common with the left-wing communist regime then in power in Russia. So while the Soviet Union, which I fled, it appealed to the extent it appealed to people in the West, it was primarily far leftist. With Vladimir Putin, you see almost the opposite pattern, that to the extent he has Western admirers and supporters, it's mostly people on the nationalist right.
0: And you've studied migration for some time. Does it surprise you or give you any like pause at all to see people might be engaged with this idea of giving people more rights when they're seeking asylum?
1: Absolutely, we should advocate, and I've tried to do what I can myself. I think it is very difficult to shift the position of this administration because they're so deeply embedded in xenophobic anti-immigrant ideology, to the point even where they deport people in ways that damage American national security interests in some of the ways that you indicated. But this administration is not going to be in power forever. And even with this one, sometimes you can defeat them in court or otherwise constrain their options.
0: Do you see any potential for movement? Do you see any potential to make the argument?
1: So I think in some particular cases, you might be able to defeat the Trump administration in court. And indeed, there have been thousands of cases that they have lost, particularly in lower federal courts on various immigration detention issues. To see a really big change in policy, I think most likely we need a new and better administration. And it would be desirable to have Congress enact more laws constraining the executive in this area.
0: And I know as a lawyer, you might necessarily want to talk about any cases, but do you have any plans yourself?
1: So I don't litigate cases myself very much. The tariff case was an exception, but I do write about them and I file amicus briefs, friend of the court briefs, and I periodically do so in immigration cases. As a matter of fact, I have one that will be submitted probably in the next couple of weeks in the H-1B visa case where Trump has imposed a $100,000 fee on all new H-1B visas, which if allowed to be implemented would nearly kill that program. This is illegal and unconstitutional for various reasons. The trial court has so ruled, and I will be filing an amicus brief in the appellate court, which hopefully will sustain that decision.
0: And last year, when you wrote about the Russian refugee deportations, it happened weeks after the president hosted Russian President Putin in Alaska. Although it had been happening for months, but with these deportations coming in a cloud of kind of Washington extending a hand to Moscow, do you think there's a more political element? Like you said, basically Trump has kind of a blanket push against refugee seekers except for white South Africans. But do you think that there's a greater political moment that he's using?
1: I see very little political advantage to him from cozying up to Vladimir Putin, who's very unpopular in the U.S. But there is this dimension to Trump's ideology and his psychology where he has this weird, perverse kind of respect for certain dictators, particularly Putin. And as we discussed a moment ago, there are people on the political right, though a minority, but they're definitely there who like nationalist dictators like Putin.
0: And do you have any hope yourself for any kind of fracture within the right, maybe a possible like a splitting within the Republican Party of the Republican Party? I know you're not necessarily a Republican yourself, but I think that you've got more of a finger on the pulse than I do.
1: I don't know that I necessarily do. You ask a good question to which I'm not sure there's a great answer, but I will say obviously Trump is not going to be on the scene forever. Hopefully he will be gone within 2 years or so. And after he is gone, there will be something of a reckoning about in the Republican Party and on the political right about exactly what direction they want to go on a number of issues. And, perhaps this one will be one of those that is reconsidered, both the attitude towards Russia and perhaps in some cases the attitude towards immigration as well, though that second one, sadly, is more deeply rooted in the Republican Party as it is currently configured than attitudes towards Vladimir Putin.
0: Great. Thank you so much. I really appreciate you taking the time to come and speak with us.
1: Great questions, and thank you.
0: That was Ilya Soman joining us from Charlottesville, Virginia, where he's a visiting professor at the University of Virginia. He's also a professor at George Mason University's Antonin Scalia Law School and a chair of constitutional studies at the Cato Institute. He's written 4 books about the size of government, property and constitutional law, and migration, and most recently Oxford University Press's Free to Move, Foot Voting, Migration, and Political Freedom. He himself came over from the USSR as a Jewish refugee. In his legal career, he led a challenge of President Trump's sweeping tariffs. He's also testified before Congress, and his writings have been cited by the U.S. Supreme Court, the Supreme Court of Israel, and many lower courts in our country. He's about to file an amicus brief against the Trump administration's recent impositions against visa seekers, and he has spoken out in the past in favor of birthright citizenship. He himself came over from the Soviet Union as a Jewish refugee.
2: And this has been Background Briefing. I'm Ian Masters, and I'd like to thank producers Graham Fitzgibbon and Asher Price. And if you've missed any of today's program and would like to explore our vast archives, you can visit us at backgroundbriefing.org, where we'll include extended interviews searchable by topic and have made it easy for you to sign up for the daily email updates that provide links to resources, articles, and books discussed on the program. 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And I'll be back again tomorrow with another Background Briefing at backgroundbriefing.org. Bye for now.

Hi, this is Maria Michaelis of the Oasis of Lorien Hub in the Cuesta Studio Tour coming up. 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
1: On the line with us, our old friend Robert Greenwald, the founder and president of Brave New Films, director of Outfox, Beyond Bars, E. Jean Carroll v. Donald Trump, Suppressed, The Fight to Vote, and most recently Gaza, Journalists Under Fire. 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Robert Greenwald on Blue Sky. Robert, welcome back. It's always great having you with us. It's so nice to see you again.
2: Thank you. Thank you for having me on, and good to see you and cheering for everything you're doing, Tom. Well,
1: thank you. This new piece that you've got, and I'm sorry I can't play any clips today. We've got one of our computers in the video end is down, but Josiah tells me he can slice it into the piece, you know, into this interview when we put it up on YouTube, and we'll forward that to you. But Murdering 60 Minutes, tell me about that.
2: Well, like many people, myself, my colleagues at Brave New Films have been focused and concerned in multiple ways of what's going on with our media. Now, the good news, Tom, and you, of course, know this, and you're an example, is the new media, the non-legacy media, shows like yours and The Young Turks and Joy Reid are exploding in terms of impact and reaching people, making a real difference. That's been the positive side. The negative side is legacy media is being bought and purchased and controlled, in some cases, by people with strong ideological bents. The Ellisons and Barry Weiss, who have purchased Paramount and are now trying to purchase Warner Brothers. The Ellisons are on record as saying over and over again, the thing they care about most is Israel. And they've given tens and tens of millions of dollars to the IDF, Israel's military arm. That money is being used along with our tax dollars to murder, kill, maim and injure children, doctors, journalists, civilians, over and over again. And they are now using their purchase of Paramount and CBS to influence politics. What we do in the short documentary, and as always, it's free, it's on the website, it's on all social media pages. What we do in the film is a slightly satiric approach, which is, if CBS did a investigation on 60 Minutes of the efforts to murder 60 Minutes, that's a quote from Scott Paley. If they did an excerpt, a segment, what would it look like? So we put together a short segment with all the people who have stories to tell, who can attest to the fact, and can show people, here is what is going on now.
1: And what, in your opinion, is going on now?
2: Well, there's two parts to this, I would say, Tom. One part is the ideological part. You have a billionaire, as John Oliver has said in the film and has said on his show, you have a billionaire, he's purchased networks, and he's using them whenever possible with his hired hands, in this case, Barry Weiss, to go out and tell the story they want told, which is Israel can do no wrong, Palestinians are murderers, El Said is a bad guy. And it's only getting worse, which is partisan politics interjected into the so-called news.
1: Yeah.
2: That is happening as we speak. On the other side of it, the effort to buy Warner Brothers, which would give them extraordinary control over so many cable channels and shows and CNN, and I mean, the list goes on and on. That is a heavy-duty battle right now that can be stopped and must be stopped.
1: What's the status of that? I confess, for the last two or three days, I haven't been paying very close attention, but I understand that there's, on the one hand, well, fill us in here if you have that information, Robert.
2: Yes. So there's been a very strong outcry among many people, creative people, organizations. And Jane Fonda's been extraordinary taking on this issue. And where it is the attorney generals in 12 states got together, filed the lawsuit, and the court has ruled that the merger cannot go ahead at this point. And so there's a March date when the lawsuit will be heard in court if a deal is not made prior to that point. This is a big, big victory that the attorney generals get great credit for, that the thousands of people who wrote letters and emails to try to stop it get credit for. There's been talk of maybe a deal would be made. Sadly, my own union, the Directors Guild, has been very weak on this issue and said, well, we should make a deal because people will lose jobs. Well, it's complete nonsense compared to how many people will lose jobs and have lost jobs with every single one of the media mergers in the past. And it'll only be worse now. The Ellisons have borrowed billions of dollars to put the sale through. One of the ways that all these mergers try to get the dollars back, they cut jobs. So that whatever promises are made, which have no enforcement provisions, as we've seen, many media mergers, we have it in the film, thousands and thousands of jobs, to say nothing of cost increase, and as Elizabeth Warren says in the film, limited choice for the consumer. On all those reasons, the merger is bad. The attorney generals have stopped it so far. And everybody who sees the film or cares about the issue, you can write, you can call, and you can increase the pressure on elected officials to not cave in and not make a deal that allows this merger of any kind or shape to happen.
1: Robert, you've been a long-time proponent of democracy and observer of our political world, even as you were a very successful, you know, very, very successful in Hollywood. And now, you know, over the last, decade or two that you and I have, you know, been talking on this program, you know, moving into these political documentaries. And I'm hoping you can share with our viewers and listeners some perspective on what happens when oligarchs take over the media. I mean, we saw, you know, within 2 years from the time Putin took power in Russia, between the use of the Russian version of the FCC and the use of libel lawsuits, you know, he basically brought the Russian independent media to its knees, and it was all bought up by oligarchs close to him. Viktor Orban did the same thing in Hungary. It's happened in Indonesia, it's happened in Malaysia, it's happened in Singapore. You know, countries all around the world, this has happened. And now we've got Trump and the Ellisons trying to do this here in America. What does this mean? What is the history of this? How should we be viewing this?
2: Well, the history is, as you said so well, Tom, clearly scary, troubling. On the other hand, we do have, as I was saying before, all of the huge outgrowth of independent media that is vigorous, robust, and impactful. The danger is that the distribution mechanism for much of the independent media is through social media, including Brave New Films, including your work, Tom. And social media is also being purchased by the oligarchs, and people and organizations like us are being suppressed, are being blocked. On our Gaza film, for, six, 7 months, we couldn't get it seen on some of the social platforms because we were blocked, and the machines looked and saw the word Gaza or saw some of what we were saying, and they decided to block us. And you're not, it's very hard to turn that around. So mixed with the good news about lots of independent options, there is the increasing danger and reality of the oligarchs who control some of the legacy media are beginning in the middle, have significant control over the legacy, over the streamers. Mm-hmm. And that's where more and more influences, where more and more people get their information from. So I don't want to sort of be the boy who cried wolf, because there are things we can do, things we should do. And to mangle that quote slightly, those who don't learn from history are forced to repeat it. We've got to learn from history.
3: Yeah.
2: It's right in front of us. We've seen what the mergers, certainly in media, do. And as Matt Stoller and others have written very well, many of the monopolizations affect every part of our daily life.
3: Yeah.
2: And that's something we can and should fight.
1: Yeah. Amen. So we're talking with Robert Greenwald, the founder and president of Brave New Films. And Robert, where can people find Murder in 60 Minutes?
2: Primarily, you can find the full film, which is about 25 minutes. It's on YouTube. And then Eleanor has done a great job of placing it on all the social platforms. We have clips from the film. If 23 minutes is too long, there's 2 minutes, there's 3 minutes, there's little sections. We have one little section, Tom, which we just put out separately today, where there's real questions about Barry Weiss killing a 60-minute segment because her wife was friendly with the perpetrator of many of the sexual crimes.
1: Whoa. Amazing. The great Robert Greenwald. Like you said, you can find it on YouTube, also bravenewfilms.org. Robert, thank you so much for dropping by.
2: My pleasure. Thank you, Tom.
1: Always a great seeing you, Robert. I have such respect for you. Just a couple of quick stories here I want to share with you. This is amazing. You know, when Congress created the Kennedy Center in 1973, I believe it was, by an act of Congress as a living and permanent memorial to President John Kennedy, who had been struck down in the prime of life by an assassin's bullet, they planted 40 weeping willow trees along the side that faces the river and along one side of the building to signify Americans being in tears over Kennedy's assassination. These weeping willows are iconic. I mean, they were kind of the key to the whole building. You know, this is the memorial to John Kennedy, who we mourn. And we're going to mourn him with weeping willows. Well, yesterday, a bunch of guys with chainsaws showed up, and they sawed down all 40 of those weeping willow trees. This is just Trump being a 10-year-old. I can't have my name on it, so I'm going to ruin it. They came up with some BS excuse about, you know, well, this is, you know, the trees were not doing well, so, yeah, come on, give me a break. If the trees weren't doing well, you could take, you know, one or two of them and replace them with younger trees and then just do that every year. But no, they had to just strip them down to the ground. Nothing but stumps. You can see the picture of it. And this is just emblematic of the man that we have in the White House. And what is so astonishing to me is that there are all these Republicans who are just keeping their mouths shut. They're not saying a word, or they're actively supporting this kind of miscreant behavior. It's what a 10-year-old would do. You know, I can't have my name on the building. I'm going to just ruin it. I'm going to defend. This is like going out and, you know, spray painting, you know, something or vandal. It is vandalization. This is Donald Trump ordering the vandalization of the Kennedy Center. And it tells you everything you need to know about who this man is. and the people around him who said, okay, you know, he said, go cut down the trees in the Kennedy Center. They're weeping willows. Screw them. We don't want them. And they're like, yes, sir. Yes, sir. Oh, yes. Yes. We'll do it, sir. This is why he's had to fire so many people and replace them with toadies and lickspills. Amazing. We'll be right back with your calls. What's on your mind? Gar in Atlanta, Georgia. Hey, Gar, what's on your mind today?
3: What's on my mind is what your guest was talking about, Robert Greenwald.
1: Mm-hmm.
3: You stop short of saying it's about knocking out the competition. That's what illegal immigration is about, knocking out the competition. That's what skin color is about, knocking out the competition so only a few people can really compete. And I heard it once said that 60 Minutes ruined the news. They said because they found out you can make money with the news. And next thing you know, Ted Turner started CNN, and, well, the news is a moneymaker now.
1: Mm-hmm.
3: And it's about knocking—I mean, the government financed what? What Amazon is doing, finance, what Meta is doing, you know, Facebook.
1: Because we certainly financed Tesla.
3: Because the government put the satellites up there. We put the taxpayers, put the satellites up there. The taxpayers.
1: And we invented the internet.
3: All the technology. And the so-called billionaires say, well, we're just some lobbyists and we can take advantage of the taxpayers.
1: Yeah.
3: It's all about knocking out the competition. Robert Greenwald, he was right on it, but he just didn't say knock out the competition.
1: Well, that's a great way to frame it.
3: That's what skin color was all about.
1: That's a great way to frame it. Thank you very much for sharing that. That was a good one. That's brilliant. Thank you. Kathy in Mobile, Alabama. Hey, Kathy, what's on your mind today?
4: Hey, Tom. First of all, I want to thank you so much when you, and you're the only one I heard, announced that the new mRNA COVID shot was coming,
1: mm-hmm.
4: had been approved. So I immediately got on the phone with my drugstore here in Mobile, Walgreens, and they had gotten notification also that it was available. So I am scheduled Saturday to go to get my mRNA COVID and flu shots.
1: That's
4: just
1: great.
4: Wanted to let you know that even in Red Alabama, it is available.
1: That's great. Good to hear that, Kathy.
4: Thank you. And speaking of Red, I got one little aside.
1: Mm-hmm.
4: I coined a phrase back in 1977 when Reagan was in office, the Red Tide Brigade.
1: Mm-hmm.
4: I have not heard that once since then from anyone else, but that may be a term you might

0: I guess one of the things with all these events that are happening with the craziness and what have you, is anybody looking into, like, when I look at the Article 2 and the Constitution, the requirements for president is like what? You have to be like born in the U.S., 35 years old, and been a resident in the U.S. for 14 years. Why isn't it the more of a job description? Like, you can't be a felon, you can't maybe have no more than $5 million in assets, some type of previous government experience or what have you. I don't see either Congress or anybody, moving to that, so we can kind of prevent this. But you look at, like I say, look at it from the 10,000-foot level. Let's like put some guardrails in place.
1: Part of the problem, Ed, is that if you put any restrictions into place, they get inappropriately exploited. For example, many of your southern states put into place laws that said that you couldn't vote if you were a felon. So what did they do? They then passed laws that made fairly minor things felonies and started arresting black people to prevent them from voting. So, same thing, and prevent somebody from becoming president that way. So the idea of the founders was that there would be this committee of wise elders that they called the Electoral College, who would be above politics. The Constitution says you can't hold political office to be a member of the Electoral College. And they would advise the country as to who would be the best president among the various candidates. And that's why we have the Electoral College. But it didn't work out that way. It's kind of turned into a scam. And
0: I know.
1: It's long past its time to go away. But that was their thinking back in the day. Ed, great question. Thank you so much for the call. It's nice to hear from you. Hope you call again.

0: Jim in Plainfield, Illinois. Hey, Jim, what's on your mind today?
1: Hi, Tom. Sometimes I listen to you, I said, you have the same thoughts I'm thinking. So mine has to do with the debt. Mm-hmm. As far as Japan has 6 months of reserve for oil. So what they do is they have to buy our debt, our T-bills, in order to buy oil from the Gulf Coast, the Middle East. They can't get oil now because of the Gulf, the Strait. So right. What they're doing is they're taking their T-bills that they're going to buy oil. They're dumping it back in our market. They're selling it back to us, which is causing the interest rates to go up. Now, we got Bessent, 44% of his people already resigned or got fired. That's the guy that's in charge of this. And what he's doing is September 9th, he's just going to print more money to buy up this debt to try to keep the interest rates low. But what's happening is he's only got $1 trillion for this, and Japan's got like 1 point something trillion that they're dumping into our market. We're going to get runaway inflation like 13, 14%. You can't control that. I don't care what he says. When they start dumping all these T-bills into our market, who's going to buy it? I'm not going to buy it. You're going to buy it?
0: So you're saying that Japan is dumping T-bills to what, buy yuan, to buy oil from China, or
1: reals? No, they're dumping the T-bills because they're going to runaway inflation on their end.
0: First
1: domino to fall.
0: Whose currency are they buying if they need to buy oil in something other than dollars?
1: They're not buying any currency. They're just dumping it to keep their inflation down. So we have to buy it or pay them.
0: Yeah. Well, I know Scott Benson tried to intervene in the Japanese yen 2 weeks ago, and that didn't work very well.
1: So he's putting a Band-Aid on a bullet hole.
0: Yeah.
1: This thing, September 9th.

0: And right now, if you start looking at the market, everybody's dumping T-bills.
1: Yeah.
0: So this is just a start, and this inflation is going to go way up.
1: I think you're probably right. Yeah, it's a headline over on Drudge right now about the bond crisis. T-bills are bonds, essentially. This could be a real disaster. I don't disagree. I'm not sure about the whole mechanism of Japan's involvement in it. It makes a certain amount of sense, but I'm not sure it's large enough to be the factor that tips it over the edge. I think what's tipping it over the edge is this war in Iran.
0: Exactly. And what do you think is going to happen if it hits 6%? We pay $2 trillion in interest.
1: Yeah.
0: And we're already up to 5.6.
1: Yeah. No, it's crazy. And all of that debt, if you add up the impact of the Reagan tax cuts in the 80s, the Bush tax cuts in the early 2000s, and the Trump tax cuts from his last term and this term, they add up together to around $34 trillion. And then you add the $7 trillion or $8 trillion on top of that that Bush and Cheney gave us when they lied us into the wars in Afghanistan and Iraq and refused to put that money on the books. Obama had to put it on the books, so it looked like Obama contributed to the debt. That is our national debt of $40 trillion right there. It's the Republican tax cuts and the two illegal Republican wars. And we're paying over $1 trillion a year in interest on that, which instead we could be using to have a national health care system and free college for everybody. Jim, thanks for the call. Alan in Seattle. Hey, Alan, what's on your mind today?
2: Hey, good morning, Tom. Have you broken out your winter parka yet?
1: I wore a jacket to work today, so it's starting. It was 57, I think, when I walked into work.
2: Yeah, it's a nice cool night, yeah. Easy to sleep.
1: Oh, it's the fall. Yeah, I love it. It's one of my favorite seasons.
2: Yeah. The one thing that Trump has his name all over with that he doesn't want it on is the Trumpstein files.
1: Yeah, exactly.
2: Yeah, so I don't know if you covered this, but Thomas Massie, yesterday
1: calling
2: late.
1: Him out. Mm-hmm. And naming names.
2: Yeah.
1: He read the names of all the guys most of the guys who are prominently featured in the Epstein files.
2: Exactly. And it's like, he's a hero for the modern day, I'll tell you.
1: Yep. Black and Wexner and all these guys.
2: Oh, God, yeah. Yeah, the other part of that is he's introduced the Epstein Files Transparency Act, too, that gives state AGs access to the Epstein files so they can, they can prosecute the perpetrators under state law.
1: Oh, interesting. I was unaware of that. Is Ro Khanna co-sponsoring that with him?
2: Well, it's a discharge petition, and it doesn't say anything here in my Crooks and Liars feed, but I'm pretty sure that...
1: Do you know how many signatures they have? I mean, a discharge petition requires a majority plus one.
2: Yeah. Well, it just got introduced, I think, yesterday. So, it's a discharge petition. I'm pretty sure Ro Khanna's name's probably right under Thomas Massie's.
1: Yeah, yeah. Well, thanks for the tip on that, Alan. Somehow I missed that in the news today.
2: Yeah.
1: Good stuff.
2: Well, I got one last thought. Mm-hmm. It's a quip. It's not original. If Republicans didn't have double standards, they wouldn't have any standards at all.
1: Well said. Well said. Alan, thank you. Thanks for the call.

0: us anymore. One of my favorite Substack newsletters is called the Dean's Report. 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It pops right up. And it is written by one of my favorite talk radio hosts, one of the best talk radio hosts in the business, the great Dean Obidala. He is on 6 to 9 p.m. right before my program on Sirius XM Radio 1, Channel 127. 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DeanObidala.substack.com, the Dean's Report. Dean, welcome back to the program.
1: Thank you. Thank you for that very nice, kind introduction. I should stop now. I'm only going to hurt that. intro.
0: It's free. It's wonderful.
1: I peaked. I'm going to move on, folks. Thanks, everyone. Take care, Tom.
0: Chicken in every pot.
1: That's right.
0: All right. So I just got this email from Donald Trump.
1: Congratulations.
0: Yeah, it's and it's in big letters. I mean, you know, it's designed to be very readable. Liberals have solidified a massive turnout machine made up of illegal aliens.
1: Wow.
0: Yeah. So Richard Blumenthal has something to say about all this. What the hell's going on with this election, Dean?
1: Donald Trump is a multi-pronged approach to steal and rig this election. Some of it's right in front of us and using the law, the gerrymandering plot, the Save America plot, which stalled in Congress, and then his executive order he signed in March to do something no president ever could try to, because it's not allowed by the Constitution, take control of all mail-in ballots. So you can't get a ballot. Literally, the executive order says you can't get a mail-in ballot unless you're on Donald Trump's approved list. So good luck getting on that list. Well, the courts have now, again, a few days ago, once again held that up. But what we just learned a short time ago, Richard Blumenthal wrote a letter to the Postmaster General slamming him and attaching a whistleblower's complaint. A whistleblower worked at the post office said that despite the court orders that have been going on for months that were injunctions against the Trump executive order and saying they should not be trying to implement this don't let mail-in ballots go out, they've been doing it in violation of the order. Secondly, the entire system is not ready to go no matter what, even if the court were to say yes. And that the fear of this person is that millions of Americans, that's their exact term, millions will not get a ballot either timely or if ever. And to me, that is the third prong of Trump's approach, is have his postmaster general not deliver ballots to people. And how can they do that or not deliver them back, even they deliver a ballot, not deliver it back to the election facility to count them? And they can simply do that by not delivering them in Democratic strongholds, not delivering ballots that went out to voters in Detroit, back to the where they'll be counted. Same thing in Ohio, another big battleground state, Columbus ballots, Cleveland, the list goes on. So to me, this is a new prong. This is a potentially illegal prong to Trump's war. It demands a lot of attention.
0: Yeah, it's just like in Russia, where you can only vote if you're on Putin's approved list.
1: Well, we wonder where you got the idea from.
0: I don't have any doubt. I mean, Trump's not smart enough to think this stuff up on his own.
1: Well, no, I mean, look, the banality of evil, also the banality of fascists. Mm. The idea is banality is just unoriginal. It's cliche. They follow each other's playbook because it's worked in the past. Yeah. That's why when we cited Hitler's playbook or Mussolini's playbook with Donald Trump, it wasn't to say he's Hitler. It's to say he's using the fascist playbook used before. So you should be concerned. So these are important comparisons that we make. And in the case of Putin, same thing. An anti-democracy, authoritarian leader. Trump really admires him.
0: Yeah. I'm curious your take on this Netanyahu speech this week. He gave an English language speech praising Donald Trump and talking about the importance of the alliance between the United States and Israel, blah, blah, blah. And then in Hebrew, he said, and I quote, "It took a long time to bring the United States to its senses. I've had close to 1,000 hours on American television with the ability to influence the United States with an intimate knowledge of all of its leaders, both those who support us and those who don't support us, and I have this ability to navigate this field through it." So here he is lavishing praise on American leaders in English, and in Hebrew, when he's talking to Israelis, he's telling them how easily he can manipulate us.
1: Well, there's an election in a month in Israel, and that's what that's about, right?
0: Yep, there you
1: go. He's running. The Likud party's in a very close race. Just so people know, the other two leading candidates, Naftali Bennett and Gadi Eskenat, who's a former general, all three, they have something in common, Netanyahu, Eskenat, and Bennett. They've all pledged there will never be a Palestinian state on their watch. So the idea that Netanyahu's an outlier from where the political parties are in Israel has been a lie given to the American people. Yes, there are people in Israel who despise Netanyahu. Don't get me wrong. But the idea of a Palestinian state where Christians and Muslims will have self-determination as well is not supported by any of the three major parties right now in Israel. So, look, Netanyahu is in a very tough race. Last polling I saw, Likud is very close with those other two. They're really neck and neck, the Tamar party and Gadi Eskenaz party. So this is just for his audience to show people in Israel. He knows America. He can manipulate us. He can control it. Will there be a backlash in America? Not by his supporters. They will care less.
0: Yeah, I think you're right. You published a piece over on your – we're talking with Dean Obidala, the host of the Dean Obidala show here on Sirius XM, and also the author of the Dean's Report Substack. Over on your Substack newsletter, you published this piece titled, "Google Just Sold Us Out to Trump Again. They Need to Be Investigated When Democrats Get Control of Congress." Tell us about this.
1: I want Democrats to investigate everything, Tom, everything. And the list I have is too long. It's like, this is one of them. Look, we mentioned Putin before. In my article, I cite Putin. His control of the oligarchs is something that Trump aspired to, and he got it. Google, it's not about the map changing, the idea of Trump changing the name of the lake from Lake Ontario to Lake America. That's a BS story. We know that's to get the media to cover it, and they did. Google did not have to change the map name. They did not have to listen to MapQuest didn't. Apple, as of the last time I checked last night, they had not changed it. Google, though, wants to curry favor with Donald Trump right to the very end. This is the same Google that their leaders met with Trump in Mar-a-Lago after he won the election a month later. They gave $1 million to Trump's inaugural committee, and they gave $22 million to Trump's ballroom. And afterwards, as you note in my article, they were given a green light for a merger, an acquisition of a big cybersecurity company, which at first there was hesitancy. But you make a $22 million donation and you get it. So the point is, they want no Trump regulating them, Trump not coming after them. They'll do whatever Trump wants. It's good for their bottom line. It's bad for us. And they make Trump look more powerful. And that's what really upsets me. Trump is 32-33% approval rating. He is feckless. He's got nothing going on. And they're trying to make him look more powerful before the midterm. It's hideous. It's absolutely wrong.
0: Yeah. Yeah. I've been, over the last couple of years, really aggressively shadow banned on most of the social media sites that are owned by right-wing billionaires. Is that your experience as well?
1: No, they love me. They really, no, of course they don't like me either. Neither of us, Tom. So, like, Elon Musk's ex, like, it's like me throwing a penny into Lake Ontario. I'm going to still use that term. Like, nothing. Every now and then, something gets picked up. Nothing happens on X. Blue Sky is pretty good. I use that.
0: Yeah.
1: And Threads, I'm not sure why my viewership has grown there or my subscribers have grown. I think it's all bots. I think they're trolling me. But on X, it's nothing. It's death.
0: Yeah, yeah. See, I stopped posting on X some time ago. It just wasn't worth the grief. Yeah.

0: Last thing I wanted to bring up with you, Dean, this G20 meeting, I went off on this a little bit ago, so I'm going to invite you to, to do the same if you're inclined. This G20 meeting in North Carolina yesterday was the explicit purpose for, according to J.D. Vance, was to get America's allies together to collectively work to punish any country that continues to do business with or support directly or indirectly Iran. The number one country supporting Iran, we know, is Russia. Russia provided Iran, according to our intelligence service, with the targeting, the satellite targeting information that allowed them to drop bombs on our bases and kill 18 American service members and put another 500 in the hospital. Russia did that. So we have this G20 meeting, and Russia is not part of the G20 meeting, but Donald Trump personally invited the Russian finance minister and the head of the Russian federal bank to come to this meeting. What the hell?
1: Absolutely. I mean, and it goes back to Donald Trump's affinity for Vladimir Putin and the authoritarians. But Donald Trump, what I like that their European allies objected to it. They didn't want to take a photo with the Russian foreign minister. They understand that we should be alienating and isolating Russia, not bringing them into a G20 meeting. So I think, look, it's upsetting, but it's Trump. I mean, this is the guy who in Helsinki infamously stood with Putin over American intelligence. Trump is going to make money on it on the bottom line. To me, Tom, I always look at how is Trump personally profiting? How is he making money on this? And we're going to find out there's some connection financially with Russia in the future.
0: Oh, well, we already know. I mean, both of his sons have said that, you know, because American banks won't loan to us anymore because we default on our debts and we engage in fraud, you know, we're getting all the money we need from Russia. I mean, both Uday and Kusei, they both said it.
1: Yeah, and the whole and again, the idea that Trump, that the banks flagged him. I wrote about it on Substack and talked about it on my show. That deserves so much more attention. The red flags that they had were egregious.
0: Oh, you're talking about
1: a lot more attention.
0: Was it? It wasn't UBS. Capital One. Capital One closed over 300 of his accounts because of money laundering.
1: I mean, if you read the, I've read the actual their filing. They had it was in a court. Donald Trump is suing them, saying you debanked me for political reasons, and they responded with an appendix citing in great detail the potential red flags. They didn't want to say the actual red flags, but they go, here's our list of red flags. And it was money laundering. It was money coming in and out of accounts with foreign accounts that have no connection to their business entity. Huge amounts of money coming from sources they never saw before. It was very alarming. It deserves a lot more attention. But again, corporate media won't cover it because they don't want Donald Trump to yell at them or cut off their access.
0: Where can I find that Capital One document?
1: On my Substack, I wrote about it 2 weeks ago when it came out, and I cite, and every Substack I write, I put the links like I'm writing a brief for court because I'm a lawyer. Yeah. And so you can click on it, and you can see it right there. That might be the easiest way. The other, you can Google it, Capital One Pleadings, and you'll find it there. But they have their appendix. They say, and then click on, and you can actually read the appendix about the things that were cited. And again, corporate media did not cover part of it.
0: Yeah, which is pretty amazing. I mean, you know, you've got a couple of good people. Yeah, you know, Jonathan Swan, Maggie Haberman are kind of making it. Maybe they're saving it for their next book. I mean, who knows?
1: We're better than them, Tom. Don't even bring them up.
0: Thank you, Dean.
1: We are far better.
0: The great Dean Obidala.
1: We're the Woodward and Bernstein of independent media.
0: There you go. The host of the Dean Obidala Show right here on SiriusXM Progress 127, 6 to 9 p.m. Eastern Time, and the brilliant author of the Dean's Report, Substack on Substack. Dean, thanks so much. It's always nice
1: talking
0: to you.
1: Thanks, my friend. Great seeing you as well.
0: Good to see you, too. Thank you. Rick in Doylestown, Pennsylvania. Hey, Rick, what's up?
2: Yes, my local radio station made the statement yesterday that military and possibly data centers are going to be developing 32 nuclear power plants to power electricity. Many of them are going to be what they call mini nuclear power plants. I haven't heard it by any place else. Have you heard anything like that?
0: Yeah, I've seen the reports. There's a couple of different companies that are developing these things. I don't know that any of them are actually commercially available yet.
2: Yeah, one year have I just the local station, so I would think it'd be credible.
0: And I think it's worth reminding everybody that we still don't know what to do with nuclear waste.
2: You got it. That was my number one.
0: Not to mention the fact that there's a massive amount of carbon in nuclear power because you've got to have diesel powered vehicles that go out and dig up the earth, diesel powered vehicles that transport the oil, diesel powered or somehow powered plants that crush that ore and pull out the uranium, and then you've got to enrich the uranium up to 3, 4, 5, 6% so that you can put it in a reactor, and then all of those things require massive amounts of carbon, and so anybody who tries to tell you that nuclear is a green technology doesn't know what the hell they're talking about. Rick, thanks for bringing that up. That's a good one. Chaz in Lakewood, Washington. Hey, Chaz, what's on your mind?
3: Spasiba, comrade, is another glorious day in Trumpistan, is it not?
0: Здравствуйте, товарищ. What's on your mind?
3: You mentioned Manchurian Candidate just a few minutes ago, and I wonder if I can give you a short rant about you may have more there than you realize.
0: Go for it.
3: Okay, here we go. 1956, Khrushchev said, "We will bury you." And Putin had a double agent infiltrate our government, lift sanctions, incentivizing the oligarchs, used the secret police to kill Americans, interfere in elections, depleted our arsenal, destabilized our relationship with our allies, disrupted our economy, eliminated life-saving research, weakened our vaccine standards, made thousands of a million of us died from COVID in his first tour against the American public. 15 million still have long COVID. Ebola and Zika came to America, and Obama stopped those plagues cold. COVID is preventable. Countries like New Zealand had no outbreak. It's no secret. Putin briefs his orange agent every other week in hour-long calls. The content of those calls is never released. It's now proof to say that Trump is a Manchurian candidate, Tom.
0: I'm not saying it facetiously, but I believe it.

0: I believe that Donald Trump is working for—he has two interests, well, three interests. I guess the first is himself and his family. The second is whatever Vladimir Putin tells him to do. And the third is whatever he can do for the billionaires that support him, that keep him in power.
1: Well, that's simple. That's an excerpt of the Substack that I posted this morning. I do like once a month.
0: Ah, you have a Substack.
1: It's Chaz in Lakewood, Chaz with an S. And I emailed you yesterday a voter registration deadline list by state. I don't know if you got it, but I might start giving you a call later on in the month and saying, hey, Alaska, Rhode Island, and I think North Carolina, October 4th is the deadline and so on. And then October 3rd, October 2nd, and so on.
0: I have about 150 emails from over the last 24 hours or the last 18 hours anyway that I haven't looked at. So I'm not sure if I got it or not, Chaz. But, you know, feel free to send it again along. Although I don't, I can't open any files. So you'd have to put it in line as text and also send me a link to your Substack. I'd love to sign up for it.
1: Oh, rock and roll. And maybe I'll, you know, also put it on your Substack. This is our conversation. All right, Tom, that is the gist of what I had.
0: Cool. Thanks a lot, Chaz. John in Vashon, Washington. Hey, John, what's up?
2: Hey, Tom, hang on. Just going to get you off my speaker. Good morning. Hey, I've called you once before. And two things. One is it's not white supremacy. It's barely pink adequacy. We can start with that.
0: Okay, or inadequacy, yes.
2: Then I've talked to you about this before, that y'all use, you know, Trump said this, Trump did that, Trump this, blah, blah, blah. When we have to remember, Trump is a cruel moron. Taking people to countries where they don't come from is way outside of his imagination. Somebody else put that idea. Let's say Stephen Miller. And then, you know,
0: I bet anything Miller's behind it.
2: Yeah, and so I would love to hear you more. I mean, and this is my preference. I've listened to you for 15 years or something to that effect. I would love to hear you stop giving Trump credit, and again, stop saying his name, the president, DJ, the orange Cheeto, whatever. Yeah. But he thrives on that crap. He just hurts people and does stuff to hear his name repeated back or to see it in a headline, et cetera.
0: Yeah, well, he's not listening to me. But if
2: I don't know, man. You never know.
0: Yeah.
2: You know, he's got his the lady there who gives him those.
0: I get it. But I think your point that Trump is not smart enough or creative enough to come up with these things is absolutely right. The guy is a cruel moron. Excellent description. Thanks. John, thank you for the call. Wow.

0: And welcome back. Dean in Seattle. Hey, Dean, what's on your mind today?
1: Hi, Mr. Hartman. It's always a good show you have going.
0: Thank you. Feel free to call me Tom, Dean.
1: Okay, Tom. I haven't been watching your show except this year, and so I'm starting to catch up with your nuances there. Anyways, I was talking to someone the other day, and you know they always are talking now about how AI is going to displace a lot of jobs for the young people coming in.
0: Mm-hmm.
1: And I also noticed that some of the figures they throw out there are extraordinarily high. Some people say it's like up to as many as 10 million or so jobs are going to go away because of AI.
0: Yeah, these principally white collar. Yeah, AI is doing to white collar jobs what automation did to and robotics did to blue collar jobs. At least that's the prediction.
1: Yeah, and here I have a real big basic question. Is anybody analyzing that if this is true, if we're going to lose 10 million jobs over the next 5 years, how much Social Security funds are going to be lost because of the loss of the jobs? And we are coming to the point where the crunch comes, where we fall off the edge of Social Security funds. Is anybody looking at that?
0: I'll
1: leave you to analyze that. I hate to leave you with homework, but that's what you got.
0: No, you're brilliant, Dean. This is exactly why several Democrats, I believe including Bernie Sanders, have suggested taxing tokens. Tokens are the unit of compute that AI does. You know, when AI performs a function, you know, you can say, find out for me what happened in 1943 to so-and-so, you know, and AI will jump through, say, five hoops to get that information. So they charge you five tokens. And tokens are how you pay for the use of AI, although most of the AI programs right now will give you literally thousands of tokens for, you know, $100 a year or a month, rather. In other words, they're losing money, but tokens are the way that you measure use of AI. And there are multiple proposals that we tax tokens and use that money to help fund Social Security and the general fund to replace the lost tax revenue from white-collar jobs that are gone.
1: Isn't that what Meta says they're making money with this AI?
0: I beg your pardon?
1: Isn't that how they're saying they're actually starting to make money with AI with these tokens?
0: Nobody is making money with AI right now. All of the AI operations are losing billions. There's not a single one that has shown any profit at all. There's no profit model for AI. And that's one of the reasons why so many people are saying this thing is going to blow up in our faces. There was a great interview. Chris Hayes did a great interview with a guy on this about 4 or 5 days ago. It's over on his podcast, Why Is This Happening?, that I highly recommend. It was one of the most informative interviews I've ever heard about it.
1: But where do you catch that?
0: It's, you know, Apple. I get it on Apple Podcasts. It's free.
1: Okay, I'll look it up.
0: Yeah.
1: But anyways, quite frankly, you know, they're talking right now that the shortfall is going to result in me and all our Social Security people getting only 78% of their benefits as of...
0: Yeah, well, that's going to happen, AI or not, and that's why we need to lift the cap on the Social Security tax and make it a flat tax instead of a regressive tax, although I think you could argue that flat taxes are regressive, too. I mean, it's crazy that somebody making, you know, $8,000 a year as a part-time Walmart greeter pays, you know, Social Security income tax on all of their revenue, and billionaires pay it only on a tiny fraction. Dean, thank you. A new coalition of 600 historic preservation groups, architectural associations, tribal governments, and other organizations are urging Congress to legislatively block Donald Trump's efforts to weaken or evade laws that are designed to protect our historic sites. They could have started with the East Wing. I mean, they were yelling about the East Wing. One of the members in their press release, they said, "Our coalition did not exist 6 weeks ago. The signatories want lawmakers to reject the administration's revisions to a 60-year-old federal law that governs changes to landmarks such as the National Mall. Sites that are significant to Indian tribes and other properties eligible for listing on the National Register of Historic Places. This proposed change would allow federal agencies to undertake their own projects or permit construction by private developers without public input, breaking the longstanding requirements for public participation. This is all under the Section 106 of the National Historic Preservation Act, which Trump has been ignoring. He ignored it when he tore down the East Wing. He's ignoring it when he wants to put up his Arc de Trump. The coalition says it's responding to Trump's attempts to unilaterally change historic sites, like demolishing the East Wing. The coalition wrote in their letter that they shared with the Washington Post, quote, "The burden of standing up for congressional authority is falling heavily to civil society's organizations, law firms, and individual Americans when Congress itself should be taking the lead." Well, why isn't Congress taking the lead in enforcing and overseeing the enforcement of its own laws? Well, because Congress is owned by Republicans right now. John Thune is the leader in the Senate. Little Mikey Johnson is the leader in the House. And both of them, are just dedicated. They've dedicated their lives to kissing Trump's ass. And there's nothing else. And while Trump is kissing Putin's ass. And so, by logical step. And so anyhow, laws, we don't need no stinking laws. That's what's going on here. Republican leaders in Congress have not publicly opposed Trump's changes to Section 106. He's basically trying to say, I, Claudius, I, Emperor of America, I can do whatever I want with this public property that has been held in trust since the days of Abraham Lincoln and Theodore Roosevelt. And it's wrong. It's just plain old wrong. And such a shame that there's not a single Republican in Congress with a damn spine. Up next, your calls. Stick around.
2: I was tangled in the headlines, caught up in the noise.

0: Scott in Portland. Hey, Scott, what's up?
1: Hi, Tom. You mentioned in your Commonwealth report about the Yosemite land swap.
0: Yeah.
1: You covered a lot of the details. I just wanted to add a few more details to it. It is 83 acres, and it's outside of the park, just barely. It's inaccessible by road, and the Kings Barn Realty that bought it, they bought it from another developer who was trying to do the same thing, and he kept getting blocked by courts, so he couldn't do his road easement. It's a real short little stretch. He's trying to get over to Highway 20, if people want to find it on a map, Big Oak Flat Road. And it's just so they can, you know, once he gets that road easement, he can then develop the 83 acres and then go from there.
0: Right, and so you too can live in a home that is adjacent to and contiguous with Yellowstone National Park.
1: Yeah. Or Yosemite, yeah.
0: Or Yosemite, thank you.
1: It's disgusting and horrible, and I hope it doesn't go through. But the Kings Barn, the realty company, they've also got this thing going in Lake Tahoe that they're trying to develop what's called Kings Beach. Mm-hmm. And Kings Beach was originally set up, they did housing, small, modest cabins for service workers that, you know, work hotels and do that kind of stuff. And so that's kind of been the, you know, the service workers' beach. Mm-hmm. And so he wants to, you know, put this huge resort in there and basically take out all the service worker stuff. So this is a real skeezy guy. And Jeff Pori is his name. But it's, he purchased it just 2 years ago for $4 million. So he's just trying to,
0: Yeah,
1: and that's why, because there's no access to it. You can walk to it. It's pretty close to the highway, but there's no way you can get a road. So they do this, and then pretty soon we're putting houses on the rim of the Grand Canyon.
0: Yeah, that's the next logical step. Yeah. Scott, thanks for the heads up. I appreciate you telling us the rest of the story, as Paul Harvey used to say. Thank you. Thanks so much for being with us today. We'll be back tomorrow, same time, same place. In the meantime, don't forget, democracy is not a spectator sport. It requires all of us, and that includes you. So get out there, get active, tag, you're it. Have a great afternoon. Be good to yourself and the folks around you. Stay safe. Eat your veggies. Get your exercise. Get ready. We got a lot of work to do this fall. Double check your voter registration, too, especially if you're in a red state. I'll see you tomorrow.
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5: 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Today's broadcast was originally recorded on August 25th, 2026.
6: Delivery of the mail has always been a sacred federal duty, and interference with delivery of the mail is a federal crime. John Roberts will get his mail-in ballot. Clarence Thomas will get his mail-in ballot. Donald Trump will get his mail-in ballot and he'll use it. Their ballots will be delivered. But what about mine? What about yours?
7: Good question, Lawrence. Let's see if we can answer it today, shall we?

0: From Pacifica Radio in Los Angeles, this is the Bradcast, as heard on KPFK 90.7 FM in LA and on dozens of other fine affiliate stations over both the public's airwaves and the internets around the country and the world, blanketing planet Earth. I'm Brad Friedman, your friendly investigative blogger, journalist, troublemaker, muckraker, an all-around swell fellow, says me from bradblog.com. Thank you very much for joining us for another thrilling edition of the Bradcast. As promised yesterday, I've got an expert standing by, an expert guest right now standing by for whom I have a lot of questions about the Supreme Court shadow docket ruling on Monday, which broke just minutes before we went to air, on Donald Trump's executive order regarding elections and vote-by-mail ballots and the U.S. Postal Service. And I've got questions about much more than just that, as we are now about 10 weeks from this year's midterm elections, though much closer to the date that absentee ballots need to go out. Also, Republican voters in South Carolina on Tuesday chose their U.S. Senate nominee for the seat recently vacated by the sudden death of Senator Lindsey Graham in a GOP-only runoff between his Trump-endorsed sister, Darlene, who is currently serving as the appointed senator in her brother's place, and Congressman Ralph Norman, the very Trumpy, far-right, hardline member of the House Freedom Caucus. Results from that contest, as known, on tomorrow's Bradcast. Also coming up later this hour, it's Desi Doyen with our latest sweltering summer green news report. Hi, Des.
1: Hi, I'm sweltering too.
0: It is sweltering out here in Los Angeles. But first, we covered a couple of important election and voting-related stories on yesterday's Bradcast. One, I think, which had just broken minutes before airtime, more important than the other, but both regarding essentially at their core Donald Trump's ongoing efforts to disrupt this year's critical midterm elections, in which his party, by all available evidence, is likely on a trajectory to lose, perhaps even bigly. One story included Trump citing supposedly new evidence, supposedly from the U.S. Census Bureau, meant to suggest that he would have won the 2020 election, but for massive fraud by non-citizen voters, unnoticed by anyone, it seems, other than him, perhaps, until now, 6 years later. And luckily for him, I guess, just weeks before voting is to begin in the 2026 elections. The other story, the one that broke minutes before airtime yesterday, was the somewhat stunning, if not at this point entirely surprising, news that the corrupted right-wing Supreme Court majority gave yet another gift to Donald Trump by striking down a lower court injunction on an executive order issued by Trump in March, which had ordered the U.S. Postal Service to obtain lists of absentee voters from all 50 states and then only deliver mail-in ballots for those that the post office somehow deems to be legitimate voters. It would require the Postal Service to play a role in American elections that it has never played before at the order of a president who, as lower courts have already confirmed, has no lawful constitutional role in American elections. But while the 6-3 Republican majority on the high court stated in their unsigned decision on the court's emergency so-called shadow docket that, quote, the court's disposition of this application does not mean that any measure taken by the government to implement the order will necessarily be lawful. The majority essentially determined that the challenge issued by 24 states against the Trump executive order was not yet ripe. The states, in fact, had not yet been harmed by that order because the post office hadn't even issued its final rule on how they would handle the voter lists and the absentee ballots, etc., as ordered by Donald Trump. On Friday, however, several weeks after Trump had already filed his appeal of the lower court injunction to SCOTUS, the post office did issue what they described as their 95-page final rule. Nonetheless, the Supremes determined in their Monday shadow docket decision that it was, in fact, the government that was actually being irreparably harmed by the lower courts in blocking the government from moving forward with the executive order, at least until the state plaintiffs were able to actually show that they were actually being harmed by Trump's order. Now, as I noted on yesterday's program, the deadline under several federal laws for sending out absentee ballots to military and overseas voters is 45 days before Election Day. This year, that is September 19, just over 3 weeks from today. In theory, that would mean that all of these legal matters, including the new motions by the states, appeals up to the Supremes, almost certainly, not to mention state voter rolls turned over to the post office under their newly issued regulation, would all somehow have to be done, it seems to me, within the next 3 weeks in order to avoid chaos and confusion at this point for voters and election officials alike, something that the Republican majority on the high court used to pretend to care a great deal about, but apparently not so much anymore. And as to that new report, supposedly by the Census Bureau, claiming that 24,000 non-citizens had voted unlawfully in the 2020 election, and that somehow that means, according to Donald Trump anyway, that Donald Trump actually won that election, even though experts suggest that even if the numbers in that report were true, it wouldn't have changed the results in the 2020 election. Well, in both cases on yesterday's show, I promised an expert with insight on all of this on today's show, an expert who might, emphasis on might, be able to make sense of both of these stories, if any sense is to be had on them, as we barrel toward arguably the most critical midterm elections in any of our lifetimes, now just less than 70 days away. Joining us now is that expert, no pressure though, longtime friend of the broadcast, Justin Levitt, who previously served as Deputy Assistant Attorney General in the Civil Rights Division of the U.S. Department of Justice under President Barack Obama, supporting the division's work on voting rights there. He later became the White House's first Senior Policy Advisor for Democracy and Voting Rights under President Joe Biden. And he's now back as a professor of constitutional law at Loyola University Law School, where he also occasionally blogs over at Rick Hassan's election law blog. Oh, Justin Levitt, welcome back to the broadcast, sir.
1: Thanks so much, Brad. It's a pleasure to be back with you.
0: Delightful to have you as ever. All right. So both of these stories are still unfolding as we go to air in various ways, most notably the somewhat confusing post office related executive order and the several ongoing existing challenges to it by several different groups of plaintiffs, one of whom led in part by the League of Women Voters, as opposed to the challenge by the 24 states. They still have a still standing, as of this moment anyway, injunction against that executive order, which the Supremes did not block on Monday, as I understand it. I wrote and rewrote that intro, Justin, several times to try to simplify this as much as I could for non-lawyers like myself. It wasn't easy. So for a start, did I get any fact points wrong in my intro there on this part of this story? We'll get to the Census Bureau thing later. Or did I leave out any critical points for the moment?
1: It was a remarkable job trying to make sense of an awful lot of nonsense, as yes, you point out. I mean, we don't know exactly what the vote split was on the court. These sorts of things, the justices don't actually put their names on. Mm-hmm. And we only know that three people dissented, but there might have been more. It could have been 5-4. Who knows? Mm. Overall, your summary was a really good summary, and I can make it even simpler.
0: Good.
1: There's a lot of noise going on and a lot of nonsense going on, mm-hmm, but I don't think any of it is likely to affect the way voters cast ballots that get to be counted this fall. And that's the very good news. There's stuff happening that is very bad news for the way the courts work, the bad news for the way the federal governments work. There are lots of danger signs about institutions not doing the right thing. But from what I see, including of this ruling from the Supreme Court yesterday, voters are going to be just fine. The mail ballots, if they want to cast mail ballots and they're entitled to cast mail ballots, that will still continue. The ways that people are going to be able to vote this fall are going to look an awful lot like 2024 or 2022. As long as people check and make sure they're registered and make a plan to vote however they wish and they're entitled to in their local jurisdiction, voters will be fine. There's going to be a lot of communications noise in the meantime, and that's not going to stop in the next 3 weeks.
0: Well, yeah, go ahead.
1: It's going to resolve so that voters get to cast the ballots they want.
0: Well, I was going to say, I'm glad to hear you say that. That was sort of my take as well, following the ruling from the court on Monday. That said, that was sort of my take for now. I think you're right for now. There's a lot still to go here, I suspect, in this story, and a lot of changes, and maybe given this court surprises along the way. For example, the court majority on Monday, they tossed out the lower court injunction on the basis that the states can't have been harmed yet because the post office hadn't even completed their rule yet for handling all of this, even though last Friday the post office actually did issue their final rule. But the court found that while the states had not yet been harmed, the government, in fact, had been harmed. The Trump administration was actually being irreparably harmed somehow by the lower court's injunction. Can you explain that? How so, at least in the court's telling?
1: Can I explain it? No. Can I tell you what they used to justify it? Yes.
0: Right. That's what I'm asking.
1: So this court has taken a really lopsided view of what it takes to show irreparable harm. They've made it quite hard for people challenging the government to prove that they've been harmed. Here in particular, as you note, ballots have to be out the door in 3 weeks.
0: Yeah.
1: And states very rightly are saying, look, if ballots have to be out the door, we got to get the envelopes printed and get the address labels stuck on the envelopes, and we got to start filling the envelopes now. Like, for most of us, the election is coming.
0: Yeah.
1: For election officials, the election is on. They're having it. It's happening.
0: Right.
1: And that means that there is real damage when there's the prospect that things might be uncertain that the court closed an eye to. In contrast, this court has been very willing to say that the government, it's a harm to the government when the government doesn't get to make the rules that it wants to make. And so even the notion of restraining an executive order, the notion of restraining the Postal Service from completing its work amounts to real operating harm to the government now. The government was trying to have this absolutely both ways. It was saying, we're not done yet, so you can't step in. And also, you got to give us an answer at the Supreme Court because we need to be done tomorrow. And those two things are wildly inconsistent. And the court, to Justice Jackson's point in the dissent, the court brushed all of that aside.
0: Yeah, I mean,
1: but that's an issue for lawyers and law professors. I really got to emphasize here, there's a lot in yesterday's opinion that lawyers and law professors can get very exercised about. And it's a lot that's going to affect the way people bring cases going forward. It's not going to amount to much for voters for exactly the sorts of reasons that you say. There is currently a block in place stopping the president from doing anything more on this issue, stopping the post office from doing anything more on this issue. The Supreme Court might well take that stop sign away. I would say in the next 24 to 48 hours, the chances are pretty good.
0: That's the stop sign that was given to the League of Women Voters, the nonprofit groups, and so forth. Okay.
1: Totally right. There's a current injunction in Massachusetts. It's a national injunction. It was received by a bunch of nonprofits.
0: Mm-hmm.
1: That still exists, and nothing about yesterday's Supreme Court case changes that. That could go away for some of the same reasons as the court's opinion yesterday. It's a little weird they didn't mention it at all.
0: Right.
1: But
0: or the fact that the post office had completed, in fact, their rule last Friday. They didn't mention that either. Yeah.
1: Didn't mention that either. And as you say, that's also really important for another reason, is that everybody and their mother is heading back into court today to ask the court, hey, if we were too early before the post office finished its rule, we are now absolutely definitely on time at the moment. And that's not just in Massachusetts, where the two existing orders came from. There are going to be plaintiffs going back into court in D.C., where the court had said, you're a little too early. Now they're not. I expect more stop signs up in place If not by the end of the day, then absolutely within 48 hours.
0: I know that because you mentioned for now, voters don't necessarily have to worry about these things. And that is true, although we got some pretty smart listener voters on this show. But I think this is important in that there are certain precedents. This is what Justice Jackson talked about in her dissent that are sort of being done away with here. You know, it used to, Justin, when we would be this close to an election and a big issue would come up, you know, everyone would say, oh, Purcell principle, the idea that, whether it would have good or bad results, for the most part, we're not going to change the rules this close to an election. Well, that all went out the window earlier this year, it seems, with the Calais ruling, literally in the middle of an actual election. After thousands had voted, the court said, oh, that's okay. You can throw out those votes, write new maps, and start over. It seems like we are in a new era here that I think voters do need to be prepared for, that anything can happen, really, and the things that we had counted on previously, oh, it's too late to bring that challenge, it seems like it's not too late to bring any challenge at this point.
1: Well, I think it's right that voters should be worried, but not about whether their ballots are going to count. I think you're, as you point out, very intelligent listeners, should be worried about the Supreme Court behaving badly. And there are lots of reasons beyond individual legal rulings why they should be worried about the Supreme Court behaving badly. It's been behaving so badly so frequently recently that I think it's put a giant target on its back. I'm going to be very surprised. I mean, I know there have been whispers of court reform in sort of various circles for a long time now. I'm going to be very surprised if that's not a very mainstream position in November of 2028.
0: Yeah,
1: and that's the court's own doing. So, your listeners have absolutely every reason to be concerned about what the heck is going on at the court. But, you're right that the court sort of recalibrated what we all thought we knew with the Calais decision, including is it okay to issue these decisions in the middle of an election?
0: Yes.
1: It's another thing entirely to disrupt the conduct of a national election based on something the Supreme Court steps up and does. And this ruling, though it's technical and it's narrow and it's about something that lawyers call standing to sue and whether there's something sort of in the right timing to sue and about whether executive orders are really final orders or whether rules have to be finished. Like, there's lots of nuance in the specifics of the order

0: have a postal service in this country. The whole point was that in 1774, we couldn't trust the king to deliver the post based on who was on the sender line and who was on the addressee line.
1: Mm-hmm.
0: In 1774, we set up a different system because the executive was picking and choosing which mail to deliver. And for a Supreme Court that is fond of bespoke historical exceptions,
1: yes,
0: this is the original bespoke historical exception. Before we had a country, we had a postal service that delivered the stupid mail. And so I don't think that as committed as these justices are to sort of closing the courthouse doors, and make no mistake, part of what they did yesterday was close the courthouse doors. They mm-hmm. said states can't sue even if there are real problems if it's too early. I don't think they see themselves as the vehicle for going back to the king's messengers in 1773.
1: I know you don't like to speculate. I know you don't like to make predictions. You said mm-hmm. so yourself today on the Election Law blog before you went ahead and made some predictions. But does if that's the way this court feels, why did they not just turn away this appeal, which would have everybody would have said, OK, well, that makes sense. I know some of your colleagues, Rick Hassan and so forth, thought that it was taking so long for them to come out with their ruling on this, that probably meant they were going to turn it away because it's so ridiculous. But they didn't.
0: They didn't.
1: Why?
0: I think they see themselves increasingly as the deciders. They see themselves, and I know mm-hmm. This seems ridiculous to a lot of people watching, they see themselves as the only reliable branch of federal government left. And so if there's a problem, they're going to solve it.
1: Mm-hmm.
0: That's different from seeing themselves as the engine of Donald Trump. That's different than seeing themselves as the engine of the conservative legal movement. They're very, very conservative, don't get me wrong. But I think they see themselves as the decider. That also means that they've stepped into a lot of fights that they don't have to step into, where they could have just ignored. The Supreme Court very famously sets its docket. And these are the sorts of cases where the default normally used to be, before I would say really started changing about 2 years ago, that they started taking a lot more of these questions of should we press pause or not,
1: mm-hmm.
0: when they could just let the things go by.
1: Yeah.
0: They don't have to catch everything that's coming their direction. And I think it's putting a strain on the court. Because I don't think there are some justices, I'm not sure they like being at the center all the time. I think it actually starts with the chief.
1: Yeah.
0: And there is something to existing as chief justice of a Supreme Court for as long as he has. This is coming up on his 21st term on the bench. Heading back to the pre-Civil War era, the Dred Scott decision that said Congress didn't have the authority to ban slavery. That was issued, the thing that probably prompted the Civil War, if there was one single cause,
1: mm-hmm.
0: that was issued in Judge Chief Justice Taney's 21st year on the bench. There are some times when justices pass their best use by date.
1: Yeah.
0: They get too full of themselves.
1: Yeah.
0: And they forget what wearing the robe is for. It's as much about not ruling as it is ruling. And I think this court has forgotten that.
1: Yeah, it does seem to be the case. Because some of these, you look at them and say, oh, of course, they're not going to take that case. It's ridiculous. And then what do you know? They keep taking those cases. All right, two more hopefully quickish questions here on this before we want to get to the Census Bureau stuff. This is probably the easier one. I've been sort of recommending for some time now, because of all of this, that those who do receive or vote with mail ballots should try, if they are able, to deliver those ballots in person to a voting center or a mm-hmm. drop box or whatever is allowed in their town or county, rather than drop it in a post office box. I've actually been making that recommendation for many years, but certainly given all of these concerns right now, does that sound like a reasonable piece of advice in an election atmosphere like this one this year?
0: It's a great piece of advice. It's been a great piece of advice for a couple of years. I'll add something to it. Yeah. Do it early if you can.

0: This year, there is very little reason to wait. I don't think there are going to be late-breaking political developments. I think a lot of people have made up their mind. However they're voting, they know right now how they're voting. And so if you are mailing a ballot or if you're engaging with absentee ballots, distance ballots, it's very good practice to either drop it in a drop box or drop it at a voting center, exactly as you suggest. And you don't have to wait until election day to do that. There are plenty of times to drop ballots off. Most jurisdictions allow for a fairly robust period to do that if they're sending you a ballot by mail. And that is absolutely good practice. If that's not available to you, the most of the controversy is on getting mail ballots to voters and not on getting mail ballots back from voters. The Postal Service over the last 6 years or so has put in place some operational steps that make it slightly that make the mail take slightly longer. They haven't affected ballots as much, but it's still good practice if you don't have the opportunity to drop that ballot off in person. Send it back in the mail. It'll get there, but do it early. Leave yourself extra time. There's no reason to wait till just before the election to do it.
1: One more here before we get to a quick break, and then we'll come back with this just bizarre census, so-called, I have to say, so-called Census Bureau report. But I tried to sort of put listeners at ease as I was reading that ruling coming in on Monday, which, I think it sounded worse than it was in actuality, with headlines like, Supreme Court decides in favor of George Bush on George Bush. Boy, am I lost. Donald Trump decides in favor of Donald Trump on the post office issue. So I know in any event, we try to put folks at ease, but it is still very troubling to hear, understandably. To that end, I received a question from listener Susan, who sent this last night, in advance of your appearance today. She asked sort of a two-part question here. One is sort of a fact-based one. The other one, I think, is asking for more of an opinion. But Susan asks, if the U.S. Postal Service refuses to send out absentee ballots to overseas service members and or the APO, the Army Post Office, also doesn't deliver them in foreign bases, etc., can state attorneys general arrest postal workers for committing election fraud? And Susan adds, since that wouldn't happen, since that would happen theoretically early on in just about 3 weeks, do you think that that would cause the rest of the postal workers to think twice about assisting the crooked MAGA Postmaster General later in October and November? You want to take a stab at one or both of those?
0: So I think it, from everything I know about and from hearing from letter carriers, from hearing from the postal officials that, deliver your mail to your mailbox or that are sitting at the post office, they signed up for this job believing in the postal creed. Neither rain nor sleet nor dark of night, they're going to get the post where it needs to be. And they have no desire operationally to try and figure out whether you're on some stupid list they can't trust. So I think the problem is emphatically not local postal employees. They want to keep doing their jobs and bringing you service as reliably as humanly possible, which is part of why I think, if anything, even if there's a rule that says don't deliver the mail, you might see some of the mail getting delivered anyway. It's hard for me to imagine that that criminal prosecution of postal carriers is going to assist anything here. But I don't want people to think that makes people powerless. That makes the law enforcement system powerless. The most powerful part actually belongs to the federal courts. When federal courts issue a ruling, if executive officials don't comply, federal courts can hold them in contempt. Now, a lot of people point to that as, bring a toothbrush, you're going to spend the night in jail. That just makes martyrs out of people. That doesn't actually solve the problem. You want to solve the problem. Things like civil contempt, where you owe the court money for every day that you don't comply, and that money isn't reimbursable by the government, that comes out of your pocketbook. Let me just give you one example. If you have, if the court issues a $1,000 fine doubling every day that you don't comply with the court's orders, and imagine this targeting a particular postmaster general if you want, $1,000 fine doubling every day. That's $1 million at day 10. That's $1 billion at day 20. That's $1 trillion at day 30. And nobody says you got to start at 1,000, and nobody says you got to just double it. Twitter faced a sanction like this a couple years ago where they refused to give documents to a court, and the court said, fine, this will be $25,000 a day, doubling every day that you don't comply. And by day three, they were very much back on the program.
1: And I hear you, and that is, you know, gives you some sort of confidence that there is a way through all of this. That said, I know that a lot of people, including myself, hear that and go, okay, that sounds great, until this corrupted Supreme Court looks down at the lower federal court and says, hey, knock it off, you know, throws out such a penalty, and raising the question of who do we go to, who is on our side if we can't go to the federal courts. The lower courts are great, but the Supreme Court isn't. The federal government certainly ain't going to stand in for us like they would have when you, Justin Levitt, were at the DOJ. It's really only the states, it seems to me, that are left to protect us here, along with, you know, just we the people, the voters, standing up against all of this stuff. These are the various nightmares that I think we never had to deal with before, but we do now.
0: So part of the reason that I think, if you believe, and I actually don't, if you believe that the Supreme Court only thinks about partisan political power, it's in the mix. I think they're very enamored of their own power in and of itself. But if you believe that they're only thinking about partisan political power, think about how many Republicans are going to be on those lists of military voters overseas.
1: Good point.
0: I don't think that there are five justices who are eager to say the U.S. Postal Service, which is, as a practical matter, the only way that we have to get ballots to military bases overseas, has the authority to deny all of these Republican voters the opportunity to cast their ballots. I don't think there are five justices for that. That is not expressing confidence in the Supreme Court. That is something very different. They have earned your lack of trust. But this would still be, I think, a bridge way too far. And I think it's important that even in their order yesterday, they didn't suggest that any part of the substance of this was okay. If there were even leanings, I would have expected them to say, boy, you know, we're giving you this for now, but we have – and we think that's because the substance is fine. The government ought to be able to issue a rule like this. And you saw not a droplet of that. I think that's a good sign.
1: I think that is a good sign. I think my point was a bit broader overall, not about this specifically on the, you know, delivering mail ballots on a – you're right. I don't think this court certainly would say, you know, no, ballots needn't be delivered to military voters. But on the broader measure on all of these concerns that I think people have leading up to this particular election, there is that sense of, okay, who can help us? And to some extent, I think we're all going to be helping each other, and we have to with conversations like this. Let me take a quick break, Justin. We'll come back and we'll talk about that Census Bureau report. Justin Levitt, of course, professor of constitutional law at Loyola University Law School, formerly a election and voting and election democracy advisor at both the Department of Justice and the White House under Presidents Obama and Joe Biden. I'm Brad Friedman. This is the Bradcast. Don't touch that dial.
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1: Hey, this is Brad. You're listening to an encore presentation of the Bradcast. All right, welcome back to the Bradcast. 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Speaking with Justin Levitt, professor of constitutional law at Loyola University Law School. He had formerly worked at the The Department of Justice Civil Rights Division, may it rest in peace. And that was under Barack Obama, and later as the first White House senior policy advisor for democracy and voting rights under Joe Biden. I want to get to this U.S. Census Bureau, so-called Census Bureau report, Justin, but you and I were talking off air about one of the points we were making at the end of last segment. You wanted to jump in with another thought there?
0: Yeah, well, I think to your point about your listeners' concerns, you're right and she's right that the federal government is not, more broadly speaking, inclined to help in this election cycle, and that's going to mean we're going to be dependent on states. Mm-hmm. That is correct. Here's the good news. The people who actually run the elections are state and local officials. Mm-hmm. Donald Trump is trying to project power all over the place, including in this executive order, which is going to be blocked, that he does not have. And the interesting thing about this is there are lots of other places in the presidential environment where he has lots of knobs and levers at his disposal. And the question we're asking is, when he turns them, when he pulls them, is he doing that legally or not? But here, he doesn't have knobs or levers at his disposal, at least not many of them. Mm-hmm. The vast majority of the knobs or levers are in the states. Mm-hmm. And so the question isn't, is he doing the things legally? But when he commands action, does anybody have to listen? And the Postal Service is one of the very few entities that exists in the federal government that helps facilitate elections. But once you get past the Postal Service, nobody has to pay any attention to him. When he says, this is how the elections are going to be run, the people who actually run the elections say, you're not my boss. And they ignore him just like they ignore the crazy guy on the freeway overpass. So I think that is of great comfort to me and to your listeners, and exactly to your point about us helping each other.
1: Okay.
0: Most of this is going to be run by the local election officials we already trust.
1: Well, from your mouth to John Roberts' ears, let me jump into the Census Bureau questions I had here. Last week, you wrote, Justin, in sort of a brutal takedown on this so-called report at the Election Law blog, issued sort of mysteriously last week. You wrote the quote, the Census Bureau released a 7-page, quote, beginning analysis claiming that over 24,000 non-citizen voters cast ballots in the 2020 election. And President Trump immediately took to Truth Social, where he trumpeted the findings, claiming, that, quote, I won the election, in all caps. The Washington Post headline in response read, Trump revives unverified claims of non-citizen voting in 2020. And you wrote that about sums up the state of the evidence, except that it's worse than even the headline suggests. So before you go on to explain why all of this is so bad, concluding in part that the authors are, quote, playing a record backward and hallucinating the message they want to hear, and that, quote, the whole thing stinks, let's start with one of the things that I saw as stinking the most right out of the gate. That is, you know, this is supposedly a U.S. Census Bureau report, but there's no actual person, no actual author listed for it. Is that unusual? And what should we take from that alone, Justin Levin?
0: Yeah, there are a lot of signs that this is not what it purports to be. And it is a shame that it bears the label of the Census Bureau, because the Census Bureau is our gold standard for understanding data and statistics and who we are as a country.
1: Yeah.
0: This says Census Bureau on the front cover, but it's kind of like one of those fake book covers where you open it up and it's not the book you thought it was. This is not actually a Census Bureau report. Mm-hmm. Census Bureau reports that are actually done are attributed to real people, or at least real divisions in the census. They explain their sources and methods. They explain what the data tells you and what the data doesn't tell you. And this report does none of that. There's no author listed here, and that's because nobody wants to take credit for the hot garbage this report represents.
1: And it is hot garbage, because when you look at it, even if the allegations being made here, as I understand them, even if they are true and the methodology is almost inexplicable, actually, from this report, but even if true, apparently the rate of non-citizen voters voting in 2020 in the among the 128 million, I guess, voters that they looked at, the rate would be 0.019% of the votes cast in 2020. And they do us the favor, at least in this report, of listing how many non-citizen voters they are claiming in each of the states. And in none of the swing states that we're talking about was there anywhere close to the number of non-citizen voters that it would have taken to flip the election, even if you assume that all of those voters actually voted for Joe Biden in 2020 instead of Donald Trump. So there's like nothing in this report, even before we get to the problems in this report.
0: Yeah, that's right. Even if you take the report at its face, it doesn't show what Trump said it showed. And there is no reason whatsoever that you should be taking this report at its face.
1: Does the Census Bureau, who supposedly made this report but didn't put anybody's name on it, do they often issue what they call a beginning analysis?
0: I've never heard of that. That's not a thing. In fact, there are so many signs that this isn't a thing. I don't know if you or your listeners happen to see the Barbie movie. There are lots of Barbies in that movie, and there's one character they called Weird Barbie who was instantly identifiable as different from the others. The whole, part of the whole point of that movie is not worse, just different. And I can tell you this analysis, this report, the seven page whatever it is has so many indications that it's different from everything else the census puts out. In this case, much, much worse. But this is the Weird Barbie of reports, and it's instantly identifiable as that. It looks nothing like anything else the Census Bureau puts out, except for the references at the end, the footnotes. And if you look at the footnotes, you see a cry for help because you see actual studies that point to the reason that the analysis is garbage.
1: And NPR may have answered a lot of these questions about why this Weird Barbie even exists. They report that the report has ties to a Trump-aligned think tank, one specifically named the America First Policy Institute, a think tank created by officials from the first Trump administration, I think, including Stephen Miller. That information, according to a Census Bureau employee who spoke with NPR, would that explain all of the questions that you had on day one about this report, that it's really issued by someone else and somehow they use the auspices of the U.S. Census Bureau because we now have a corrupt president of the United States who is willing to order the Census Bureau to issue a report that they didn't actually write?
0: I think it's more likely that there is somebody, a political appointee, maybe a Doge bro at the Census Bureau, whose job title is something, something, something senior advisor at the Census Bureau, who just got fed a lot of nonsense from these outside think tanks and then decided to publish it. The Census Bureau, somebody at the Census Bureau had to actually purport to do the work that they described. It's just that the work is so unbelievably flawed that it's not good census product, but what they're talking about takes comparing hundreds of millions of records from one place to another. So somebody at the Census Bureau was involved. Did they know what they were doing? No. And that's, for me, the beginning and the end of the answer. This, your listeners may remember, in 2016, the president started shouting about a study that indicated that 3 million non-citizens voted in California and that there were millions of non-citizens voting all over the place. And right, it was nonsense then. It was based on a very small number in a survey. And if you extrapolate that out to all of the country, you end up with a fairly large number. Because if you multiply 350 million people by anything, you get a pretty big number. Mm-hmm. There were giant mistakes in how that study was. 200 political scientists came out and said, this is not the way you do science. The authors of the original source data came out and said, this is not the way you do this. Everybody kind of knew that the president was spouting nonsense. We're back. We're just speedrunning 2016. Yeah. It's the same problem of an extremely small number of things being highly attributable to error and not accounting for that. And then proclaiming the findings as if they represented anything other than noise, which is really all this is. It's the, you would see no surprise whatsoever if the America First Policy Institute spent a lot of time and money comparing hundreds of millions of records and then put out this hot garbage.
1: Yeah.
0: The only surprise here is that it came with a Census Bureau label.
1: And so why are they issuing, Justin, this incomplete report, this so-called beginning analysis, unauthored by anyone? Why are they releasing this report now, I guess a week or so ago, when the Supreme Court at the same time was mulling this question about the executive order, the post office executive order? Are these things tied together? Why all of a sudden release this rather than, I think even Trump says, oh, there's going to be 32 million more votes that they're still looking at, and the results will be explosive when those come out. Well, why didn't they wait until those 32 million came out? Why are they releasing this now, Justin?
0: There's no good reason. There's only an assortment of potential bad reasons. The most plausible bad reason for me is they got to keep the person they think is the boss happy, and he's on a push to get the Senate to approve his bill about non-citizen voting. That, by the way, they're also not going to do, in part because it hurts Republican voters. It hurts Alaskans like crazy. There are lots of reasons why the Senate's not going to pass the Save America Act. But the president is really intent on trying to push them to do it. And either he ordered it directly, or some enterprising Doge kid at the Census Bureau thought this is a way to make the boss happy. And neither one of those is a good reason to put taxpayer resources in a pile and light them on fire.
1: Well, they never needed a good reason for that, did they? Justin, I've got completely unfair. I'm going to ask you an impossible question and give you 30 seconds to answer because that's all I got. Both of these stories seem to me to, you know, to clearly lay out that Trump and his lackeys are hoping to or trying to game the November midterm elections any way that they can think of. I don't personally think it's going to work. I think Americans are going to be, you know, pissed off about all of this stuff, pissed off enough to overcome whatever attempted gaming comes their way. But I do recognize that some of this is out of our control. What's your worst fear, very quickly, right now, some 10 weeks from Election Day, about what the administration might do? And do you have confidence that state, county officials, and voters will be able to overcome it in advance of the new Congress, not just on November 3rd, but really on January 3rd when the new Congress is sworn in?
0: I do. I do have that confidence. If you add everything up, and I mean everything from really the start of the administration through now, all of the work that the president has tried to do on voting has to do with projecting power he doesn't have. You go back decades, he's a marketer. He's a salesperson. He's selling snake oil, but all of his work is in sales. He wants you to believe what he wants you to believe. Those efforts have landed really with almost nothing in the electoral realm. He's 0-23 on the DOJ's attempt to get voter files. He's lost every major opinion on these executive orders. He got a minor retread from the Postal Service where they said you just filed too early, but that still doesn't mean they're okay. He keeps losing and losing and losing in reality, and he keeps taking measures to try and shift the communications environment. My biggest fear is that we buy it. My biggest fear is that we do it to ourselves and we believe that he's got power that he absolutely does not have.
1: Mm-hmm.
0: But the best defense against that is we got agency here. We don't have to listen to him and we don't have to believe what he says when he says it. And I have actually a tremendous amount of faith in the American public to work through the noise, to keep their heads down and vote however they want for whatever party they want, for whatever candidates they want. I think the process is going to be up to the voters, and I think the outcome is going to be up to the voters, not up to the president.
1: I am right there with you, brother. Don't let this guy frighten you. That's what he wants you to be, is frightened. Justin Leavitt, professor of constitutional law at Loyola University Law School. He is the former deputy assistant attorney general in the Civil Rights Division of the U.S. Department of Justice. We're going to have to talk to you about That Civil Rights Division at some point in the future when we're looking for something to really be sad about. He was also the senior policy advisor for democracy and voting rights under President Joe Biden. You can find him writing every now and again over at electionlawblog.org and on the Blue Skies at Justin Levitt. Justin, my friend, greatly appreciate your time today. Look forward to talking to you again soon.
0: Great to be with you, Ben.
1: Thank you, my friend. Okay. Feel any better, Des?
2: Actually, yes, a little bit. I'm glad to hear that he is confident. I think it's good to be talking about this so the public understands what is potentially possible to happen.
1: All right. Well, we'll ruin all of that feeling very quickly with a quick break, and we're back with Des Doyen and the Green News Report right after this. I'm Brad Friedman. This is the Bradcast. 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We are 100% listener-supported thanks to listeners like you who stop by bradblog.com/donate.
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1: How long is this heat wave supposed to last out here on the West Coast, Des Doyen?
2: Several more days, also for the rest of the country, too. So stay cool, everybody.
1: I know we talk a lot of about folks in Europe, lost a lot of people this year in Europe who, to heat waves, they don't have air conditioning out there. A lot of folks out in Los Angeles, the West Coast, don't have it either because we don't normally need it, although we certainly do this week. Anyway, let's get to it. Our latest Green News Report.
3: I think race could be a factor in terms of black communities, brown communities are often overlooked in tragic situations.
2: Residents of Gary, Indiana struggle after storm knocks out power for nearly 2 weeks. Massive wildfire outside of Reno, Nevada forces 90,000 people to evacuate. Plus,
4: as far as my administration is concerned, the fight for the future of the Boundary Waters is over.
2: Minnesota Governor Tim Walz signs ban on mining near pristine Boundary Waters Wilderness.
1: Good luck to him. All of those stories and more straight ahead from bradblog.com. I'm Brad Friedman.
2: And I'm Desi Doyen.
1: Stand by for 6 minutes of independent green news, politics, analysis, and snarky comment.
4: These people can't manage a reflecting pool, so why would we think they could manage this mine?
1: Well, they can't, but I bet there's a few Trump donors who would like to try. This is your Green News Report. Okay, Desi Doyen, kind of getting to that point where it feels like endless summer right around now, but what do you got for us today?
2: Well, first, it is an endless summer.
1: I knew it.
2: We've got another wave of prolonged extreme heat broiling the southern half of the U.S. Forecasters warn that some areas will not cool down overnight, with dangerously high overnight temperatures above 80 degrees. Hot overnights make it harder to cool down the human body, increasing the risk of heat-related illnesses and death. Numerous studies confirm that all over the world, nights are warming faster than days due to climate change, driven by humanity's burning of fossil fuels. In other news, residents of Northwest Indiana are still without electricity nearly 2 weeks after a deadly, historic storm struck Gary, Indiana on August 11th, causing widespread damage, downed trees, and power lines.
1: No power for 2 weeks. In this heat.
2: Yes. As we go to air, thousands of residents and businesses in the majority black city are still struggling without power amid the sweltering, humid August heat. On MS Now, Grammy award-winning rapper Freddie Gibbs, a native of Gary, linked the delay to race and chronic underfunding and state and federal neglect.
5: This isn't a problem that started with the storm. You know, we are a predominantly black city that, you know, tends to get ignored. And it's just sad that it takes a national crisis, you know, for us to, you know, get some type of attention whatsoever.
2: In Reno, Nevada, more than 90,000 people were forced to evacuate over the weekend from the fast-moving Hawk Fire that ignited over the weekend and quickly spread among extremely dry fuel and gale-force winds, destroying more than 30 homes. Mm. On Monday, officials said fire crews have gained some ground on the fire and that it was human-caused, but gave no specifics. The fire knocked out power to about 10,000 customers in 90-degree heat, underscoring once again that our infrastructure is not ready for 21st-century climate impacts.
1: It has been extraordinarily dry in Nevada this summer.
2: Yes.
1: For a few years, in fact, but certainly over this summer. And the fact that they're having such trouble containing it, really, at all, is kind of shocking after all of these days.
2: Yes. And over in Europe, historic unprecedented wildfires have exposed buried bombs and mines from World War I and II, and some of them have even exploded in the intense heat.
1: Yikes.
2: A new study finds that our new era of historic, massive, climate-intensified wildfires is permanently altering the makeup of forests in some regions. The researchers found that climate change is warming up and drying out forests faster than tree species can evolve in response to survive. Some forests never return after high-intensity wildfires sweep through, and in some areas, the trees are being permanently replaced by shrubs and chaparral.
1: Well, we didn't really need those trees anyway. Perfect opportunity to build new data centers.
2: Finally, Minnesota Governor Tim Walz last week issued an executive order to temporarily prohibit certain types of mining in the public's pristine Boundary Waters Canoe Area Wilderness. State agencies will halt all permitting of mining projects in the Rainy River Headwaters watershed and review existing leases to ensure the Boundary Waters is protected long term. The move comes after the Republican-controlled U.S. Congress overturned a 20-year mining ban in the area. Mining threatens the region's drinking water supply and its billion-dollar outdoor recreation sector. Here's Governor Walz.
4: As far as my administration is concerned, the fight for the future of the Boundary Waters is over. The verdict is in. The decision's been made. We will protect this place forever.
1: And so now what we've got here is a fight between the federal government, led by Donald J. Trump, and the state government, led by Tim Walz, who Donald Trump hates.
2: Maybe. It's temporary, but the next Minnesota governor will decide what happens next.
1: Mm-hmm. We'll keep our eyes on that. For much more on all of these stories and the ones we couldn't get to today, check out our website at greennews.bradblog.com. I'm Brad Friedman.
2: And I'm Desi Doyen.
1: And this has been your Green News Report. Yeah. Use a nice cool swim in those cool Boundary Waters. By the way, the next governor of Minnesota is going to be either Republican Lisa DeMuth or Democrat Amy Klobuchar.
2: Yep.
1: I suspect we'll know in just a few short weeks that will, these short weeks are going to take a long time. Anyway, got to get out. My thanks to our guest today, former Deputy Assistant Attorney General Justin Levitt, now of Loyola University, to Desi Doyen, our producer, and to all of you for spending a portion of your day or night with us. 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And on the social medias, you'll find me at The Brad Blog. We will see you right here tomorrow with Digby and Driftglass, I am told.
2: Yep.
1: Until then, I'm Brad Friedman. Good luck, world.

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0: There is a peaceful pop-up protest every day of the week from 9 a.m. on the sidewalks at Paseo del Kit Carson Intersection and World Cup. This activity is organized by community members standing up for democracy and the Constitution.
2: Nuclear waste, nuclear bribery. When a First Nations community in Canada is targeted by not only the nuclear industry, but by their own government to become the dumping ground for all the high-level radioactive nuclear waste in the country, you'd expect there to be an outcry from the locals, community solidarity opposing the desecration of land, water, life. But that would be without reckoning with the deep pockets, malign intent, and good old-fashioned greed of the nuclear industry salivating at the prospect of a forever financial windfall if they can only fob off their waste problem on people with few resources to fight back. The nukesters know that compliance with even the worst of their ideas can be manipulated by strategically distributing money. And it takes a genuine expert, someone who lives in the community and understands exactly what is going on, to explain. And she tells you,
3: the community, the First Nation itself, has now very recently received, every member, a lot of money from the Nuclear Waste Management Organization, which has completely devastated communities, relationships. You know, even if you actually were a no, if somebody gives you $145,000, drops $145,000 on your lap, when you are poor and have been historically poor, that changes everything. And a lot of organizations, even social organizations, you think that have a social conscience, that are activists sort of in nature, grassroots organizations, there's been a lot of people that have taken the money. They've drank the Kool-Aid. Everybody's drinking the nuclear Kool-Aid right now in northwestern Ontario.
2: Well, when an Anishinaabe mother, grandmother, artist, activist, and filmmaker, Michelle DeRossier, explains what is happening to terminally co-opt her northern Ontario community, and then shares about the film she and producing partner Zoe Gordon created to make people aware of the consequences should that radioactive waste dump go forward, you are being brought up close and personal with that awful, deadly, dangerous seat that we all share.
4: Nuclear hot seat, what are those people thinking? Nuclear hot seat, what have those boys been drinking? Nuclear hot seat, the corium is sinking. Our time to act is shrinking, but our activists are leaking. Nuclear hot seat, it's the bomb.
2: Welcome to Nuclear Hot Seat, the weekly international news magazine keeping you up to date on all things nuclear from a different perspective. We're a show for people who know nothing about nuclear, who want to know something, and people who know something about nuclear, who would like to know just a little bit more. My name is Libby Halevi. I am the producer and host, as well as a survivor of the nuclear accident at Three Mile Island from just 1 mile away. So I know what can happen when those nuclear so-called experts get it wrong. This week, we talk with the women behind the award-winning short film, The Moth. First Nations filmmakers Michelle Derossier and Zoe Gordon on the issues facing the people of Northern Ontario as nuclear interests and the government are determined to use their lands as the repository for all the high-level radioactive nuclear waste in Canada. Their film, The Moth, is a cautionary tale of survival in the wake of disaster and one Native woman who refuses to evacuate. We will also have nuclear news from around the world, Linda Pence Gunter with the Nuclear Hot Seat Hot Story, and lots more honest and verifiable nuclear information. All of it coming up in just a few moments. Today is Tuesday, September 1st, 2026, and here is this week's nuclear news from a different perspective. Here in the U.S., government, military, and corporate interests continue to treat small modular nuclear reactors as though they already exist. When they don't, none has ever been built, which means no prototype has ever been tested, and the one design that did get approved from the Nuclear Regulatory Commission had that license rescinded when the company behind it crunched the numbers and realized that they couldn't make money off of something that small, so they changed the design without getting further approval. Despite that, the Pentagon has announced that it aims to bring what they've been trained to call advanced, put that in quotes, nuclear technology online for military applications as soon as 2028, which is only a year and a half from now. Then they plan to swiftly commercialize it to reduce development timelines and lower costs. The two things you never want to hear in connection with anything nuclear is faster and cheaper. This article, which appeared in National Defense Magazine, is pure poppycock and hot air. The special HALEU, H-A-L-E-U, high-assay low-enriched uranium fuel required for these mini-monsters has been labeled, quote, rare as diamonds, end quote, according to Financial Times magazine. And as for that hot air, the hissing sound you're hearing is all the air going out of the new reactor hot air hype balloon. Here's the always excellent Linda Pence Gunter, between trips to promote her new book, with this week's very hot nuclear hot seat hot story.
5: It isn't exactly going well these days for the small modular reactor hot air balloon guys, no matter how inflated their rhetoric. That hissing sound you're hearing is due to some pretty painful realities. Here's a recent headline from the Financial Times. Short sellers reap $2 billion profit as modular nuclear reactor stocks tumble. Deep Fission wasn't one of the startups affected, but here's a headline when that company, which plans to bury its microreactors down a mile-deep borehole, went public. Deep Fission, F-I-S-N, a mile deep and already underwater. What happened last week was that short sellers, predicting that the hype cycle around SMRs was about to collapse, placed their bets before the fall and hauled in more than $2 billion. The companies they bet against were NuScale Power, Nano Nuclear, and Oklo. And the reason they were vulnerable is that, well, they are bleeding money and have zero revenue. No profits, no customers, no reactors. It's a scam I've been calling crypto nukes, but the events of last week revised that thinking. It's more like the subprime mortgage debacle that unfolded between 2007 and 2010. If your eyes are already crossing, I highly recommend watching or re-watching the excellent feature film made about the subprime scandal called The Big Short. It tells the true story of a handful of financial outsiders who realized that the US housing market was propped up on bad loans doomed to fail. By betting against those loans, the short of the title, before the market collapsed, they made themselves small fortunes. The film makes the whole messy subject understandable. It's also highly entertaining and brilliantly acted. NuScale, Nano Nuclear, and Oklo are likely just the first to fall, and they may pick themselves up from the dirt and keep fighting. After all, they and the nearly 80 other small or micro-reactor companies are all playing with other people's money, either ours or that of venture capitalists, who are surely going to start to get jittery about now. As the Financial Times reported, a total of $30.3 billion has been wiped off their collective market value since their peak in October last year, amid growing concerns over the lack of immediate revenue and the long build-out timelines for the technology. NanoNuclear has generated zero revenue and posted a $4 million operating loss in the first quarter of the year, the Financial Times said. NuScale is facing a class action suit for defrauding investors after its plan collapsed, and Oklo has yet to secure a regulatory license. In another example of the downward slide, X Energy, quote, shed $5.8 billion in market value since the surge that followed its initial public offering in April, according to the FT. And when Deep Fission went public, its shares were priced at $16, not the $24 to $26 in the original offering. They've been hovering at about $14.56 ever since. Why the lack of interest? As Nick Namath points out in his mispriced assets blog, quote, that's not a stock the market hasn't found yet. It's a stock the market looked at and passed on, that got shoved out the door anyway, downsized to whoever bought the headline instead of the filing. The price of those headlines is starting to get expensive. Even Deep Fission in its press statements has to provide caveats explaining that they are doing something called forward-looking. This, they have to confess, may, quote, involve risks and uncertainties that could cause actual results to differ materially from those expressed or implied. Of course, first there have to be some actual results. Unfortunately for these hot air-filled hype-meisters, objects in the mirror are not closer than they appear. Their plans and promises are languishing in the far distance. Luckily, Wall Street, which has never liked nuclear, is onto this latest renaissance with the same hefty dose of skepticism. I'm Linda Pence-Gunter, reporting for Nuclear Hot Seat, and that's this week's hot story.
2: In Japan, more than 53,000 workers at Tokyo Electric Power Company's triple nuclear meltdown site at Fukushima. They've received radiation doses in excess of 5 millisieverts per year, which is the threshold for determining whether nuclear plant workers suffering from leukemia are eligible for compensation benefits for work-related injuries and illnesses. The figures are based upon Jiji Press's analysis of data in TEPCO's annual reports on radiation management, which were submitted to the Nuclear Regulatory Authority. The 53,000 number is only through March of 2026. The work is expected to continue through 2041 through 2051. In news that is both good and bad, the annual catch of fish off the coast of Fukushima Prefecture has increased, but it's only to half what the catch was before the accident. This is following Tokyo Electric Power Company's release of radioactive water into the Pacific Ocean 22 separate times, coming up on the 23rd. The water contains the radioactive isotope tritium, which cannot be taken out of water. TEPCO has already released 170,000 tons of this radioactive water, which is the equivalent of 68 Olympic-sized swimming pools. The Japanese government plans to reuse low-level radioactive soil generated by decontamination work at Fukushima at government office complexes in Saitama and Sendai. Such soil was reused last year, in unspecified ways, at locations including the Prime Minister's office in Tokyo. They must really have it in for Japan's government workers. But to put a good face on it all, with the stated aim of helping to improve Fukushima's image in the world, the government has backed photographer Michael Kenna in a photographic project to highlight and, quote, do justice to, end quote, the natural beauty of Fukushima Prefecture. Kenna likens the prefecture to kintsugi, the ancient Japanese art of repairing broken ceramics by mending their fractures with lacquer dusted or mixed with powdered gold, silver, or platinum. Plutonium was not mentioned in the mix. His resulting photographs will be shown at Galleria 13 in Reggio Emilia, Italy, from September 19 to October 18. In Ukraine, the Zaporizhia nuclear power plant has been without off-site electricity for more than a week and is relying on emergency diesel generators to maintain essential cooling systems. This was announced by the International Atomic Energy Agency last Saturday, August 29, with the warning that reliable external power remains critical to nuclear safety. The plant, which has 6 reactors that have remained shut down since 2022, requires electricity to operate systems that keep the reactors and spent nuclear fuel safely cooled, even when the reactors are not generating power. As of Saturday, the IAEA said the facility has only around 10 days of diesel fuel left on site. As of this recording, Saturday, August 29, is 3 days ago, which means that there are 7 days left until that 10-day diesel fuel pool runs out. And there has been no update from the International Atomic Energy Agency saying, phew, we ducked the bullet on this one, it's working now, everything is good. That did not come through. And if it were good news, they would be crowing about it. Keep the countdown going. Here's this week's featured interview. Dramatic film has the ability to convey emotions in a way that documentaries, speeches, lectures, and TED Talks cannot. When it comes to nuclear issues, there's a lot of emotional territory that the nuclear industry would rather you not express or acknowledge, which is why when a film comes along that evokes a strong sense of place and our shared humanity with few words and deep feelings on a non-existent budget, it not only moves the viewers, it wins a major international award and is helping change public opinion in a true David and Goliath battle. That film is The Moth, a 19-minute, emotionally intimate look at a young First Nations woman struggling to survive after a nuclear disaster in an area currently targeted as the high-level radioactive waste dump for the entire country of Canada. The film won the Native Spirit Award at the 15th Rio de Janeiro International Uranium Film Festival in 2026. I talked with the filmmakers, Michelle DeRossier and Zoe Gordon, about not only the film, but the issues currently faced in Northern Ontario and how the nuclear industry is financially co-opting the very people who should be most against this desecration of land, water, and life itself. I spoke with Michelle DeRossier and Zoe Gordon on August 28, 2026. Michelle DeRossier and Zoe Gordon, I'm so thrilled to have you here with us on Nuclear Hot Seat.
3: Hi, I'm very happy to be here. Thank you for having us.
2: And Zoe?
6: Hi, thanks for having us.
2: Where are you from and how did the two of you meet?
3: I am from a small community called Eagle Lake First Nation, or Migizisagigun. It's a First Nation community in Treaty 3 territory in Northern Ontario. That is where my mother and my two sisters currently live on reserve. My late father was from Wabagoon Lake Ojibwe Nation, and that is the community that has been ported and the site for the host site for where they're going to bury the nuclear waste, or they're proposing to bury the high-level nuclear waste near Ignace, Ontario, which is close to my my late father's community.
2: And Zoe?
6: I was born here in Thunder Bay. This is where we are right now. I met Michelle. I had grown up here and then left at 17 and said I would never come back, and then came back around 2012 and then met Michelle maybe in 2014, or I think we started working on one of her films, and we've actually been working together on different projects since then. So for
2: what are the nuclear issues you face in your area
6: right now? The Canadian government is trying to fast track a project that has been in the works for a very long time to bury all of Canada's nuclear waste. Most of it is in southern Ontario, about 1,800 kilometers south of us. They want to transport high-level nuclear waste from where it's been created, and they want to bury it about 400 kilometers west from here. That's 132,000 tons of waste. So they want to build this mega network of tunnels in the rock between two watersheds in a remote region that doesn't have a high population like they do in Southern Ontario, but also very populated by many things, plants, animals, also many First Nations.
3: So my communities, basically.
6: Yeah. This has been something that's kind of been in the works for a long time. Last year, they had been courting only one community, the white community of Ignace, or the settler town of Ignace, which is about 1,200 people. They had courted them to be a willing host community so that they would give consent to the idea of this happening in their area. And then they, on top of that, got Wabagoon Lake Ojibwe Nation, Michelle's community, as a host community later in the process, but still that's courtship has been happening for a very long time. And so those are the two communities that are supposedly the host sites for this huge amount of radioactive waste, which they want to transport, repackage at the site, and then use robots to like bury it down this kilometer long shaft into the rock and the earth, package them in clay in these different network tunnels underneath the ground.
3: The Nuclear Waste Management Organization that has been sort of spearheading this first started coming around my communities probably about 12 or 15 years ago, something like that. And it was really this quiet, very slow courting.

0: Wabagoon Lake Ojibwe Nation, the current host, and the sister community, Eagle Lake First Nation, which is where my mother lives, which is just a few kilometers. They're very close. They used to be one community a long time ago, before the municipality sort of built themselves up in between the communities. But from the very beginning, I said no, and many of us said no, right? Without even knowing. You don't even really know, have to know the science or how safe it was going to be or any of that. You just know it in your body, in your soul. This is just wrong on so many levels, you know, without even having the background. But then they started, they brought, you know, then they bring in the scientists. You know, you have to understand, like, our communities are very small. Our communities, our First Nations are like, mine is a few hundred people. You know, not everybody has backgrounds or science or education. You know, we've struggled for a long time as First Nations, right? Because of the whole colonialism and all of that. We won't get into that right at this moment. But it's a kind of like you're sitting ducks.
1: You decided to create this film, and it's not a typical documentary on nuclear issues. It's a dramatic piece focusing on the aftermath of something that we never see unfolding but can easily imagine. Given your histories and where you are located, I am presuming that that's what motivated you to want to make this film. But how did you develop it, and why this particular way?
2: We're hearing a lot from activists, a lot of, about the facts. So, and like debate on the facts. Is it safe? Is it not safe? Like, what are the things that we need to know that would make this safe? A lot of expertise, I guess, around the area. And I just wanted to focus on the expression of feeling devastated, because it's like, I don't need to really know any more about, like, I already know about nuclear weapons of mass destruction. I know what happens to people when they're bombed. I know about radiation sickness and what can happen to people when they get exposed to radiation and get sick. I know that these things are happening, like, in many places around the world. And I just think I wanted to focus on expressing. For me, it all kind of comes down to relationships, abusive behavior. I just wanted to express something that was trusting my own feelings, perceptions about how I felt, we felt. And Michelle and I have done a lot of, like, performance art together, and the ways that you can dance or move is a different kind of knowing. And I think that it's also a very important way of knowing. So for me, like, fiction is another way to tell the truth. But maybe it's the truth of the experience, the truth of the emotions. Because at that time, we were feeling very, very devastated.
0: And we still are. I mean, for me, the moth is bringing to light when it goes wrong. And what's been happening around here in our area for the past decade is a lot of exchange of money. There's been a lot of economic hostages. And a lot of my family and community fall into that. And a lot of money has been exchanged.
1: When you say a lot of money has been exchanged, has this been overt? Has this been hiring workers? Has this been just talk to me and I'll call you an advisor and give you a check?
0: A lot of all of that. There's been a lot of that. And the community, the First Nation itself, has now very recently received, every member, a lot of money from the Nuclear Waste Management Organization, which has completely devastated communities, relationships. You know, even if you actually were a no, if somebody gives you $145,000, drops $145,000 on your lap when you are poor and have been historically poor, that changes everything.
1: Understandable.
0: And also in Thunder Bay, the community, yeah, the city in which where we live, right, which is the city sort of in northwestern Ontario, right? And a lot of organizations, even social organizations, you think that have a social conscience, that are activists sort of in nature, grassroots organizations. There's been a lot of people that have taken the money. They've drank the Kool-Aid. Everybody's drinking the nuclear Kool-Aid right now in northwestern Ontario. Mm-hmm. So us making the moth, we had to, because you have to at least know that when things go wrong, at least we're trying to do something.
1: I was at Three Mile Island when it happened. I happened to be visiting a friend who lived only a mile away from it. Mm-hmm. And I always start my show with a brief

0: explanation of that, and I say, and I know what can happen when the nuclear so-called experts get it wrong. I've lived that experience. So I have great empathy with what you are saying here. Now, you have described the film as the story of a First Nations woman surviving after the land was overtaken by lithium mines and 100,000 tons of buried nuclear waste. And you set the film in 2039. Why did you pick that time frame?
1: Well, we were actually originally, I think we had it 2050 or something.
0: 2050.
1: And then as things start to speed up, we had to make it a little bit sooner because everything's happening very, very fast. It has become a priority of the Canadian government to get this nuclear waste moved and buried, near my communities. And because it's like it's no man's land, there's nothing there, but there is actually people there, right? And that's what happens with disasters often. It's by First Nation communities because we're the ones that are there, still in the bush, right?
0: Yeah. Before the Trinity explosion, which was the first atomic bomb test in New Mexico, someone asked General Leslie Groves, who was in charge of the Manhattan Project, they said, "Aren't you worried about people there?" And he said, "There are no people there. And if there happen to be any, they are," and this is a direct quote, "low use members of society."
1: That's exactly, and that's what we are seen as here still in Canada, right? I mean, it's always about the land, and it's always been about taking the land and exploiting the land. So that is also why it became a First Nations woman that was actually survived in a bunker after the disaster. Because we Indigenous women, they have been trying to destroy us for quite a long time. We have a horrible history with murdered and missing Indigenous women all across Turtle Island, Canada, and the US. And this conversation that we're having right now, this is what it's about. In my view, as an Indigenous woman, this is what it's about. This is what it comes down to. You keep us exploited, you keep us down. And then you can do whatever the hell you want to the land. But if you don't, I mean, and this is why we do what we do, and there's many people like us in northwestern Ontario whose voices don't often get heard. We're trying our best to say that, you know what, no, our job is to protect the land.
0: You bring that point forward very powerfully because in a flashback, you show what I presume to be a mother and a daughter, the daughter being the lead character who survives in the bunker, sitting alongside a river. And this is the only time we get to see the pristine natural world as it exists before catastrophic pollution and climate change. The mother then says, one of the saddest lines I have ever heard in a film, she says, "We should never have taken their money." And there's such a deep sadness and regret in that, very quiet, very powerful. There's also another flashback scene which has your lead character, who's obviously working as a secretary or assistant, overhearing her boss, who is a tribal leader, protesting over Zoom to some distant corporate honcho about permission has not been granted. How is this permission granted? And the guy just is slick. He keeps ducking it. And then all of a sudden there's interference and he's gone. How close are both of these moments to the truth of what you have been facing?
1: It's very close, very close. Unfortunately, when they talk about how art is like imitates
0: Imitates life.
1: life and life imitates art, it's very layered and it's very complicated. Like I said, I mean, a lot of our communities have been living in poverty and have been socially and economically suffering for a very, very long time. And ever since I can remember, I'm 56 years old, I'm going to be 57 years old, and my whole entire life, I've never seen us having things.
2: One of the big changes that happened this year is in June of 2026, like under this move for sovereignty because of relationships with the US breaking down, Prime Minister Mark Carney announced that this particular project is one of four special projects that will be the first ones to be under this new act called the Building Canada Act, which means that they're basically going to be fast-tracked. So that says a lot about consent because it basically means that all of the legislation and the things that are, the UN Rights for Indigenous People, Declaration of Rights for Indigenous People, like what it means is that they can bypass all of that legally now to just make it happen. And now it's not about consent, about whether this project will happen or not. It's about how do we make it happen.
0: With the entire government of Canada coming down against you.
2: Yeah, this is the federal government's plan for how to build us as a nuclear sovereign nation. They need to very quickly figure out how to bury this waste.
0: I don't think that your film, The Moth, could be any more timely than it is, even though, when did you begin production?
2: 2024, we made it, October of
1: Yeah.
2: 2024.
1: Yeah. But we've always felt, and like I said too, that that this is all connected to the Nuclear Waste Management Organization. To me, or for me, in my soul, it's always felt like it's connected to something much bigger, much more sinister. And then fast track to recently when the government of Canada now is fast tracking this. This is one of their projects that they're going to make happen. It's like, holy crap, right? There's so many layers to all of this nuclear waste, nuclear power, nuclear energy, nuclear bombs, nuclear war, the history of it all. I feel like it's all still very, very closely connected and interwoven.
0: You get no arguments from me after 15 plus years of producing this show every week. This is what I have discovered week after week, that the pieces do connect in ways that most people don't get a chance to see. And unfortunately, right now, to use a phrase, you are ground zero with this entire argument. There are more points in the film that I want to get to because I found it deeply moving, very subtle, very sparse in what you provided, but everything there was so measured and so smack on that ultimately, at the end, when we see the last image, the one on the wall of the bunker, I burst into tears both times that I have watched the film. But let's roll this back a little bit because there's still a few pieces that I want to get to about the film itself. There is a moment about 5 minutes in where the lead character who's in this bunker drinks from what is clearly a scarce and diminishing resource, a supply of water. And without words, she conveys the preciousness of that resource. Later, she tries to drink the water that she's been using to clean her paintbrushes. And while we know that that's bad water, she initially spits it out, ultimately, she drinks that too. It is a powerful expression of the concept, water is life. In addition to the fact that they want to bury all of this waste literally in your backyards, on your lands, what are the water risks that your region is facing from this proposed use of your space as a nuclear dump?
2: To get the waste from the site to the repository, they're estimating it will be two or three super mega trucks. That's what they called it, a super truck or a transport truck. Will be transporting waste for 50 years, and the route is all along the Great Lakes. So, one of the risks to water is a collision, and there are high rates of collisions on these highways, especially in winter. In 50 years, it's very easy to imagine a spill happening in some place that it's not going to be accessible in a remote spot. There was just an accident where a bunch of chemicals, I'm not sure what the chemicals were, but they just spilled very close, just out on the outskirts of our town, and that per people's land that live there, their wells are all contaminated. So that's something to be very concerned about. The other thing is that it's in between two watersheds, and those waters go all the way up to James Bay and the Arctic Ocean. Like, they go through so much land all the way down into the state. It's really hard to know, too, how this giant project, all these tunnels in the ground, how the water and the rock and this radioactive waste are going to react with each other and how they're going to change and what could happen. It's so hard to know.
1: And we are in trouble. We're in trouble all over the planet when it comes to water, right? And it's getting more and more difficult to find little places where there's actually water that's drinkable water. They're very, very few and far between now. on this beautiful planet, right? And I don't think that we think enough about what that means for the human race. It's not just us here in Northwestern Ontario, but when we talk about as Anishinaabek people, that's what I call myself, Ojibwe, when we talk about all things are connected, everything is interconnected. What you do to one, you do to the other, right? And also that we are made up of water, just like this planet, just like the earth. And it's like, we just don't want to see that. We just don't want to understand the catastrophe that we're facing right now. As human beings, if you don't have water, we cannot survive without water. It's impossible. We can fast. I fast. And we can go a few days without food, but you can't go without water. The body will die.
0: 3 days, I believe, is the limit for living without water, whereas we can fast without food for extended periods of time.
1: And it's everywhere. And it's everywhere. It runs everywhere. We're connected to the little rivers, the little lakes, the little streams. It's literally all over this planet, and it's in trouble. This is what we've been trying to say as women and as community members and as activists and as Indigenous women, to try to protect that water, not just for me, but for all of us, right? And the future, which it's very frightening. I'm very worried. I'm very scared. That's why we made it. That's why we made it. We made the moth on very little, a tiny little arts grant. And that's why it's just a short film, because we don't have the resources. You know, it's not a big budget film. There's not any Toronto producers connected to this. We just did it ourselves.
0: And I think in an odd way, it worked for you because you made it work. And the sparseness is part of the power, because it gives a viewer the chance to fit herself or himself into the story and make the connections. The dots are all there with great economy of storytelling. It makes it more powerful because we have to invest of the self in order to participate in it. You spoke about the fear of it, and there are at least two sequences that involves some real nightmare figures. There's an eerie dream sequence where white-clad horned dancers in flowing gowns, who are also wearing respirator masks, and they're threatening the dreamer. Where'd the inspiration for what I can only describe as these demon dancers, and what you describe as moths, come from? And why a moth?
2: For me, they're moths. They're not demons. They're scary because they're others. I think moths and a lot of insects are the first to communicate about the environment and how they're doing, right? And so we hear all the time about insects that are collapse and where whole populations are collapsing. I guess the moths are, you know, the others that have already, they've already been through it. Because it's a film, they're also attracted to light, like we all are. You know, we're all attracted to the convenience of power and some of the things that nuclear power can offer. It just shows that her relationship, that she's part of this world, that, you know, we're all kind of implicated by living in this time, by our relationships to the other.
1: And I think that we forget about the others. I think we forget about, again, going back to all our relations. When we say that, you know, as Indigenous people, you might have heard that. We say all of our relations.
0: I learned it as Mataquiasin out of the Lakota tongue.
1: Yeah, yeah. And it's, you know, all over Turtle Island, right? You'll hear that, those words, right? And because it's like we see them as our kin and, you know, all living beings. And we always make reference to the winged ones when we pray, and which is the moth. And having the respirator on and also being kind of scary. You know, and that fear, because this is scary as I think everybody should be terrified right now. And we wanted to express that. And we just danced. We just turned on a camera. That was Zoe and I, like, we're the moths, right? And we were just expressing our own fear. We're expressing our own dread and our own emotions in that time. That's what's great about performance art, right? And also, too, you know, when we were doing The Moth, when we were making the film, we interviewed many community women for that lead role, a bunch of Indigenous women. in our community, every single one that came to do the audition, almost, maybe not everyone, but it felt like everyone came and they were scared and they cried and they were worried and they wanted to come. And some that never ever done anything like this, they'd never auditioned, but they just felt compelled because of this feeling that everybody's got. And I don't think we're alone, right? I mean, you listen to this every week, right? And all the time in the work that you do, right? Everybody's got this sense of everything's going south really fast. This is happening really fast. So getting back to that earlier question about having to change the date, unfortunately, 2039, which is right around the corner, right?
0: It's within all of our lifespans, potentially, that nothing catastrophic happens between now and then. At the end, we see, after some close-ups that aren't definitive, we see that the main character has, on the wall of her bunker, been creating a mural. The reveal of what this mural is, even now, I'm choking up a little just at the thought of it, because it was such a summation. And such a cry of frustration, and beautifully well done. Was this an integral part of your thinking in putting this forward that you knew you wanted to end on a mural? It was created by a muralist named Shelby Gagnon. Does that image still exist? Is it someplace people can visit it? Can they maybe buy a postcard or a poster that has it on? Because without revealing exactly what it says and what it depicts, it is not only phenomenally powerful, it brilliantly sums up your film.
1: So that was in Shelby Gagnon is the artist. She's a dear friend of one of my daughters. They grew up together. Morning Star is my daughter, and those two have been friends since public school, and they're both artists. So it's in her basement. And again, when you have a very tiny little budget and you know a bunch of artists in the community, and she agrees to do a mural on her basement wall. That's basically what happened. But it was a little nicer. Zoe and I had to
2: We had to mess it up a
1: we
2: little
1: had
2: bit.
1: to mess it up a little bit because she's just very, very optimistic, although she's an activist as well. So it's still in her basement.
0: Well, you might want to be organizing tours. In one of the interviews I read, you used the term anticipatory grief to describe the mood of the film. Explain a bit more about what you meant by that.
1: I mean, that's just really what we've been feeling,
2: Yeah,
1: you know.
2: because right now it's like this cognitive dissonance. Another event happens, our attention goes somewhere else. I just want to speak to this message that we put on the mural and how important the arts are in order for us to understand what's happening and to cope with what's happening and to keep moving forward, because we do have to keep moving forward. And so, in the making of this film, especially after we had done the production, we had filmed everything, and then we were editing the film together, which is a long process, and it happened in the deep winter here. Because I was working on it a bit every day, Michelle was working on it every day, I went through a depression. Like, now looking back, I can feel the grief. I felt very heavy, a lot of grief. I felt despair. I felt no hope. But having completed the film, having had community response, community conversations, have been able to go to the International Uranium Film Fest, met other people, learned about people who have stopped projects when they were almost completed, I feel like I have to continue to work, even though I feel like I can't go back to that feeling of despair, that somehow making this film has allowed me to move past it. I know what that feels like, but I have to keep going. I want to keep going. I feel more motivated now than ever that this is like something that we can stop it. We can stop nuclear weapons of mass destruction. We might not, but like the possibility is there.
1: I think that we are all experiencing some form of grief right now. I think maybe globally, but who knows? But I mean, on Turtle Island, for a lot of things. And I think that it's just gotten so overwhelming with the destruction with leadership, with abuse of power, with sort of colonialism and capitalism and all of the violence that is everywhere. I think people are just lulled into this place of just grief and that they don't know how to respond to it. So you just disconnect, you know, you put your head in the sand, you stay on the phone, you keep drinking a little bit more, you just take the edge off, you try to make it all go away. And grief, the result of that is a deep, deep, profound grief that needs to be felt, that needs to be, you know, experienced. And so we can kind of get somewhere, right? It's like when you're dealing with an addiction, there comes a moment maybe that you actually have to face it, you know, and you have to do some critical self-reflection, or you don't. And what is the result of that sometimes, you know, perhaps death, disease, institutionalization, you know, it's like whatever, right? You know, it's like, yeah, yeah. So grief.
0: It's a place that I know. In doing this show every week, people have said to me, how can you keep doing it? Isn't it depressing? And yes, the information is depressing, but what I am allowed to do with that information to expand and amplify it and help people connect with each other and do what I can to boost the efforts against it. I found that the answer or the antidote for grief and depression is action.
1: Yes.
0: And that is what the two of you have taken with the film. It's what I do every week with the show and a lot behind the scenes of the show as well. Because only by finding ways to take the energy that is being used to depress us and turn it around against that which is depressing us and fight against us, will we find a way out of that hole and have the potential to do a great deal of good at the same time. So my question to you is, how is the film being used in Canada and beyond to raise people's awareness and perhaps motivate them into taking action against the grief and the depression and towards something that can still be stopped?
1: I'd like to think that this maybe might help us just a wee bit, and maybe there's going to be people that are going to want to watch it, because we have, interestingly enough, we have applied to various film festivals that are Indigenous and non-Indigenous, and they haven't really sort of been very interested in the non-Indigenous community and in mainstream. And it's very interesting because the conversation here in Canada, right, around nuclear power. So it's kind of like people would just like to pass on the conversation. And Indigenous communities, that's really where it's been. Besides the Uranium Festival, it's really only been screening in Indigenous communities.
2: Yeah. And in Thunder Bay, we had a long run at the art gallery and a lot of community conversations here, which is very, very important because this is the hub of the people.
1: Ground zero, as you said.
2: This is ground zero. Yeah. So that's been really great. And I feel like people are getting more creative in how, you know, when I think a younger generation, our film helped to reach out to a younger generation. There's a lot of long-term time anti-nuclear waste activists in our community, but they're also older. They've been doing this for a very long time. So I think that we are helping to bring those generations together. I feel like in our town, for me, it was really important. Michelle didn't get to go to the film festival in Rio, but for me, it was really important to go because I got to see how common this is, nuclear power abuse, and how many people are expendable around the world. I really didn't know. I mean, in some ways, that's a really heavy burden to carry because, you know, you kind of know what you're up against. But also, I think just knowing that we are all connected around the world with this issue, that we're all downriver, that we're all downwind, that it's only a matter of time before we really know how many people are being exposed to radiation now and have been, like, because I don't think, like, it's just not transparent. And I think that that's going to help us. to say, no, we need to have rolling stewardship. This needs to be monitored. You can't abandon something like this. We need to focus on how do you transform this waste, this highly radioactive, poisonous waste. You know, it's not enough to just say, oh, we have to keep it out of the environment forever. We actually need to be looking around the world, and we need to be coming up with very creative solutions about how to deal with all of the radioactive waste that's already here on Earth. Because there's enough that it can make a lot of people sick, and is making a lot of people sick already.
1: In terms of with the moth, I mean, we are now just looking for any way to get it seen anywhere, mm-hmm. and going to be having it online for free. You know, you do the regular thing, but we kind of figured that the regular sort of way of getting the film seen might not work. So we're going to have to find different ways for it to be seen, and putting it online for free, or just being open to screening and talks and community and all of that stuff. But the work is not anywhere near being done. Like, there's groups of us here in Thunder Bay and in Northwestern Ontario, both First Nations and non, that are still meeting, and we're still talking about ways in which that we can long-term, short-term, when it comes down, when the trucks start moving, everybody's going to start moving. We're going to start moving, and we're going to be blocking those roads, right? And so then everybody will start hearing. It'll get louder and louder and louder. Still, we're still trying to find ways to talk about this.
0: Nuclear Hot Seat will certainly do everything in our power to amplify your voices through this interview. We have broadcast as well as online, so there are lots of ways for it to be getting out. One last question. What did it mean to you to win the International Uranium Film Festival's Native Spirit Award for 2026?
1: What did it mean? I wasn't there. I didn't attend. But I mean, it's always anytime somebody recognizes, it's just amplifying your voice and making it feel like you're not alone. And the stories that we tell and that we've been telling and trying to tell from here in our own little way, you know, without a whole lot of support, that it matters and it's being heard. And not only is it being heard, but it's also being honored and acknowledged, which is huge, right? Because it's tiring. And all of the no's that we got, because we got a lot of no's for this film, and it's so nice when folks like at the Uranium Film Festival aren't saying no, and they're actually holding you up and they're saying, yes, we hear you and we're with you and we're standing with you. That means everything.
0: This has been an extraordinary conversation, and I wish you every success with the film. I'll do what I can to help get it out there. For now, Michelle DeRossier and Zoe Gordon, filmmakers of The Moth, the award-winning film, The Moth. I want to thank you for being my guest this week on Nuclear Hot Seat.
1: Miigwech, thank you very much for having me.
2: Thank you, Libby.
0: Michelle DeRossier and Zoe Gordon, the filmmakers behind the award-winning short film, The Moth. They have just made the film available for free on YouTube, and we have it posted on our website, NuclearHotSeat.com, under this episode, number 792. If you would like to arrange for a screening of The Moth and possibly have one or both of the filmmakers present to talk with the audience afterwards, you can contact them via email at cricketcave@gmail.com. Of course, we'll have that link on our website as well. This has been Nuclear Hot Seat for Tuesday, September 1st, 2026. Sign up to get Nuclear Hot Seat delivered via email every week as soon as it posts by going to nuclearhotseat.com, filling in the yellow opt-in box with your first name and email address, and every week you will get just one email as soon as the show posts with a link to the recording and a short description of its content. Now help us out if you can. If you've got a story lead, a hot tip, or a suggestion of someone to interview, send it in an email to info@nuclearhotseat.com. And remember, if you can go to Nuclear Hot Seat and donate, thank you, because any amount will help us out and keep us on the air and we will really appreciate your support. This episode of Nuclear Hot Seat is copyright 2026, Libby Halevi and Nuclear Hot Seat. All rights reserved, but fair use allowed, as long as you cite the program, website, names of any guests whose comments you use, and me. For now, this is Libby Halevi of Nuclear Hot Seat, reminding you, ignoring the impact of nuclear radiation on our lives and health doesn't change the scientific facts of what it's doing to us. It just keeps us trapped in the danger. Your weekly nuclear wake-up call. So whatever you do, don't go back to sleep, because we are all in the nuclear hot seat.
3: Nuclear hot seat, what are those people thinking? Nuclear hot seat, what have those boys been drinking? Nuclear hot seat, the corium is sinking. Our time to act is shrinking, but our activists are linking. Nuclear hot seat. It's da bomb.

0: You're listening to the American Democracy Minute, keeping your government by and for the people. A U.S. Postal Service whistleblower is warning that the new portal to be used to verify citizenship for mail-in voters risks catastrophic failure and could derail the midterms. The accusations were brought forward August 31st by U.S. Senator Richard Blumenthal. In a six-page letter to Postmaster General David Steiner, which included the USPS employees' revelations to good government group Whistleblower Aid, Blumenthal said the new system, quote, will likely lead to chaos, confusion, and the inability of many Americans to have their vote counted, unquote. He demanded details about development of the portal, its testing, whether outside contractors were used, and a precise timeline. The timeline is critical since it appears that development continued after a federal court ordered an injunction suspending work on two parts of Trump's executive order. According to the employee's disclosure, the portal for states to upload their batches of mail-in voters rushed in its development may cause delays in delivery of ballots to eligible voters. Quote, as presently designed, if even one barcode on one single ballot in a bulk mailing of 10,000 ballots fails to properly scan during the verification process, the entire batch is rejected and sent back to the state, effectively stopping the ballots from being mailed to voters, unquote. We've linked to the letter and the whistleblower's disclosure at AmericanDemocracyMinute.org. I'm Brian Beal.
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3: 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As always, I'm your host, Nick Espinoza, and we're going to be talking about all things cybersecurity, cyber warfare, and technology related. 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Again, that's Nick AESP. Or you can send us an email to questions@securityfanatics.com. We have an action-packed show as always. There's always a lot to cover, so stick around with us as we deep dive into a topic and we catch up on everything else. So without further ado, let's begin.
4: And we've got a great show for you this week. We're going to be catching up on the news, but you do not want to miss our deep dive. It's on the NSA, the National Security Agency. They want access to every AI model. History tells us that's not good. Stick around for that. You don't want to miss that. Thanks for listening. And as always, let's start with the news. Apple Intelligence, now approved by Beijing. Now, I'm sure you've known that for years, Apple has basically been telling all of us, especially its customers, that privacy is a fundamental human right. But now, Apple's reportedly developed a Chinese-specific artificial intelligence model with the help of Alibaba, and they even received approval from the Chinese government, something they would need to bring that to market. And so that may make business sense for Apple, but the optics are absolutely brutal. So today, we're going to basically talk about what Apple is building here, why China requires a different version of Apple Intelligence that you would find in North America or Europe, what government approval potentially means for censorship and privacy, and why Apple's silence creates a very serious credibility problem. So let's start with what Apple is building, because according to reporting from Reuters and The Verge, Apple trained a large language model specifically for China with support of Alibaba. Now, this is a significant departure from Apple's previous strategy of relying primarily on models that were created by Chinese partners. So Alibaba's Qwen model is still expected to be incorporated into Apple Intelligence on compatible Chinese devices. Technology from Baidu may also be involved, although the precise division of responsibilities is currently unclear at this time. Apple Intelligence is expected to reach China following a future iOS update to, obviously, its iPhone, its iPad, all those kinds of things. China's internet regulator reportedly registered Apple's generative AI service in July, which is obviously a major regulatory obstacle that was just cleared. So if launched as reported, Apple could become the first foreign country permitted to offer its own proprietary AI model within the borders of China. So let's talk about why Apple is doing this specifically, because China remains one of Apple's most important markets, but the company has been losing ground to domestic manufacturers such as Huawei. You can see what the U.S. government has done to ban Huawei and other Chinese brands. Chinese took that kind of personally. So Chinese competitors have already offered integrated artificial intelligence features. Apple cannot offer precisely the same system it provides elsewhere because services such as ChatGPT and Claude are unavailable in China. Y'all using DeepSeek over there. So Apple therefore faces a difficult commercial choice: create a version that complies with Beijing's requirements or sell Chinese customers expensive phones, missing one of their biggest advertised features. From a business perspective, that decision is obviously understandable, but the reputational cost here is an entirely different matter. Because let's talk about what Beijing's approval actually means. China requires public generative AI services to undergo regulatory review. Its rules require AI systems to uphold what the government calls socialist core values. They prohibit content that challenges state power or undermines a socialist system or damages China's national image or threatens what authorities define as national unity and social stability. So providers must address prohibited content and cooperate with regulatory inspections. Authorities can require explanations concerning training data, labeling rules, how an algorithm operates, and on and on and on. Therefore, a Beijing-approved Apple model cannot simply be the ordinary Apple intelligence system translated into Chinese. It must operate within government-defined political boundaries. And that means Chinese customers could receive an AI assistant capable of helping with emails and photographs, but unable to discuss history or politics or the government with the same openness that's available pretty much everywhere else. The result is potentially one Apple brand delivering two different versions of an acceptable reality. And so let's talk about why this is terrible optics for Apple, because Apple does not market itself merely as another electronics manufacturer. It sells trust. Its public privacy statement says personal information should remain inaccessible even to Apple. They had a huge billboard a few years back at CES that basically said what goes on in your iPhone stays in your iPhone. Not really living up to that. So Apple's private cloud compute architecture is promoted as independently verifiable, but Apple has not publicly explained whether its China-specific AI will receive the same protections. So we do not know precisely which requests will remain on a user's device, which could reach Alibaba or Baidu, which cloud processing will occur, what information might be retained, or whether independent researchers can verify the security and privacy of the architecture. There is currently no evidence for the record that Beijing will directly receive users' prompts, and I can't claim otherwise, right? But Apple's failure to answer basic questions allows the worst interpretations basically to blow up online. The company already operates mainland Chinese iCloud services through a local Chinese company to comply with national regulations. Now, it appears to be constructing an AI system around another locally connected partner. That makes Apple's message sound increasingly conditional. Basically, privacy is a fundamental human right, except where market access requires an entirely different arrangement. So Apple may believe it can preserve strong technical privacy while filtering politically prohibited answers, and maybe it can. But if that is the case, Apple needs to demonstrate it, not just expect their customers to trust their logo, which, quite frankly, is a big deal. And so I want to talk about what Apple owes its customers here, because before launching this system, Apple should publish a clear technical explanation of how their Chinese model operates. It should disclose which companies process requests, where information travels, what gets stored, and whether private cloud compute actually remains intact. Apple should also explain the categories of information that are censored and when government authorities can demand access to records or technical details. And Chinese customers deserve to know, just like any other customer, whether they are purchasing Apple intelligence or Beijing intelligence wearing an Apple logo. I don't expect any of this, for the record, to come to fruition as I was putting my notes together thinking about what should happen here, but that's what should. And so the issue is larger than just a single AI partnership. Apple has built its reputation around the belief that its values are designed into its products. And if those values change at the border, then they're not really design principles. They're regional settings at best. And once privacy and intellectual freedom becomes features that a government can simply switch off, Apple is no longer protecting its customers from political pressure. It's helping package that pressure as a premium product. Meta's recent child safety settlement is an absolute joke, and this really pisses me off. Now, if you didn't know, Meta just agreed to pay up to $18 billion and essentially change how Facebook and Instagram operate for teenagers. So that might sound like serious accountability if you're reading it in the news, but look past the headlines, look past that $18 billion number, and Meta is once again paying to end a trial without admitting any wrongdoing, without fundamentally changing its core business model, and before Mark Zuckerberg even got to testify. And so let's talk about what Meta actually agreed to, because quite frankly, this is not enough. Now, this settlement resolves claims from almost every U.S. state alleging that Meta deliberately designed Facebook and Instagram to addict children and mislead the public about their safety. And we have internal studies from Meta that they refused to publish and then fired the researchers that basically confirm this as well. Meta also will guarantee approximately $12.7 billion in payments over 10 years. Another $5 billion is conditional upon Snapchat, TikTok, and YouTube adopting similar protections. Teen accounts will be limited to 2 hours per day unless parents approve more time. Most usage will be blocked between the hours of midnight and 6 a.m., and most notifications will be disabled during school hours. Not all, but most, apparently. So that is some protection there. Those are some changes. You know, so it's not that the agreement is literally nothing. I mean, $18 billion is nothing to slouch at, but here's the thing. It's nowhere near enough. This lets Meta off very easily. So first, the states were expecting basically to get about $200 billion in penalties and damages. Meta settled for $17 billion, less than 10% of that full exposure there. And even the full $18 billion represents only 3 to 4 months of Meta's actual profit, according to Reuters. When you spread that across 10 years, it's even less. It's just a business expense for them. That's all these fines have ever been. Wall Street agrees because Meta's stock just increased following this announcement. On top of all of this, and this is my second point, is that Meta admits nothing. They admit no wrongdoing whatsoever. That means there is no definitive public judgment establishing that Meta intentionally addicted children, which they did, or deceived parents, which they also did. Meta can pay billions of dollars while continuing to insist that they did nothing wrong. And on top of this, and this is my third point, is the settlement ended the trial after Instagram's chief, Adam Mosseri, began testifying and before Zuckerberg took the stand. So we, the public, lose the opportunity to hear his testimony, see additional internal evidence, and learn what Meta's leadership knew about harm to children. $17 billion is apparently easily enough for them to pay to keep that quiet. Most importantly, the settlement does not require Meta to abandon personalized recommendations or even targeted advertising. Those systems are central to Meta's engagement and their advertising behemoth machinery, right? The company can restrict the number of hours teenagers spend on its platform while then continuing to optimize what they see during those hours. So that is a restriction on access, but it's not a fundamental redesign of the underlying incentive problems system that drive these problems. And so let's talk about what I think real accountability looks like. Real reform would be putting Meta out of business. Meta, Instagram, the entire thing. Mark Zuckerberg would be on trial for crimes against humanity. That is my personal opinion, but that's never going to happen. And so actual reform, if we have to keep Meta, basically would be to prohibit targeted advertising to everybody, not just minors, and disable engagement-driven recommendations, at least for children, by default. It would also require independent algorithmic audits, strict data minimization, which that flies in the face of Facebook's entire business model, reliable age assurance controls, and public reporting on child safety failures. There's a balance to be made there. We're seeing what's happening with Australia and New Zealand doing 16-year-old restrictions on those things. We'll see how that works. But the point is, we have to do something here. Families should also have a meaningful right to sue when companies knowingly ignore evidence of harm. Settlement money should be legally dedicated to mental health treatment, education, and affected children, and not just absorbed into like whatever state's budget it is and used for roads or something. This should have direct impact and consequences at the state level, because quite frankly, we have an entire addicted society to social media in general, especially Facebook. And on top of this, when executives repeatedly ignore internal warnings while assuring the public that their products are safe, the accountability has to go to the decision makers, not just their bank account. They need to be criminally prosecuted for gross negligence, starting with Mark Zuckerberg himself. And I would be happy to be an expert witness on that trial stand. And so $18 billion might sound enormous when you compare it, you know, until you compare it to Meta's profits here. You know, the alleged harm, the nearly $200 billion the state's considered seeking, is just, it's unconscionable to me that it's that low. Meta gets to avoid a verdict. They get to avoid admitting wrongdoing. They get to preserve the core of their advertising model. And essentially, they got to keep Mark Zuckerberg from getting on the stand and admitting all of this stuff. And so basically, the kids get some additional protections. Yeah, that's important. That matters. But if a corporation like Meta can just endanger an entire generation, then write a check and continue operating that system that created the danger, that's not justice. It's just, once again, the cost of doing business. And that's not right. How many Americans has the government hacked? So the federal government has reportedly been using hacking and spyware in criminal investigations for more than 25 years. That's basically the beginning of the George W. Bush administration. But Americans still don't know how frequently these tools are used, how invasive they are, or whether anyone would discover an agent abusing them. So that should concern all of us, every single American out there around the world, because our telephones aren't just telephones at that point. It's essentially a map of our movements, a record of our relationships, and a window into basically our entire life. And so today we're going to discuss what members of Congress want investigated, what government hacking can actually expose, why these capabilities create both constitutional and national security dangers, and what safeguards should exist before the government is permitted to turn our personal device into a surveillance tool. And so with that, let's dive in and talk about what Congress actually is looking to investigate here, because Senator Ron Wyden and Representative John Kassar have asked the Government Accountability Office, or GAO, to conduct a comprehensive investigation into federal law enforcement's hacking of Americans' electronic devices. The agencies they want to examine include the FBI, DEA, Secret Service, and Homeland Security investigations as well. And according to the lawmakers, federal agencies have been, as I mentioned, using these hacking and spyware tools for more than two decades. But Unlike wiretaps and certain other surveillance methods, the government does not publish annual statistics showing how often hacking operations are actually conducted. There's also no comparable Public Justice Department or Department of Homeland Security policy explaining how these operations are actually governed. So the lawmakers want the GAO to investigate three major areas. First, they want to know whether federal employees have misused hacking tools and whether agencies can reliably detect and punish that kind of misconduct. Second, they want to understand whether these cyber weapons are properly secured from criminals, hostile governments, counteractors, and malicious insiders as well. They also, and third, want to understand whether judges receive enough information to understand what they are authorizing when the government requests permissions to hack a device. Kind of makes sense. And this is important for the record. The letter is literally requesting an investigation here. And I think that's the thing, the letter that they just sent. And this does not prove that every agency, for the record, has committed illegal surveillance, but the absence of basic public information itself is the actual problem here. And for the record, this is not like an ordinary search, because a traditional search warrant might authorize agents to search a particular location for particular evidence, but government hacking can be far more intrusive. Depending on the tool, spyware can potentially access your location, your stored files, private messages, encrypted communications, cameras, and even your microphone. That means the government may not simply retrieve evidence already stored on your device. It may be able to transform that device into a surveillance instrument that monitors you for them. So your phone could effectively become a tracking beacon, an informant, a listening device simultaneously. This also raises a question about people who were essentially never investigation targets. What happens to conversations or photographs that they scoop up, not to mention information belonging to family members, attorneys, journalists, doctors, business associates? So if I'm under surveillance, I might be having communications with my doctor or business associates legitimately, or my family legitimately. They're now caught up in this as well. And what happens when the government does not know the identities or locations of every device it intends to hack? And also, what happens when one warrant potentially affects large numbers of computers? So Senator Wyden and Representative Kazar specifically want the GAO to determine whether judges are properly warned about unknown targets, bulk hacking, possible data corruption, system instability, and the collection of innocent people's information. And so let's talk about why this should concern everybody that's probably watching or listening to this, especially if you're an American wherever you are in the world, because you don't need to believe that you are personally being targeted to really understand the danger here. I have to imagine you get it. Government powers rarely remain confined to the exceptional case used to justify them. A capability created for terrorists, violent criminals, or sophisticated cyber attacks can gradually spread into immigration enforcement, drug investigations, political demonstrations, and just regular, ordinary cases in an increasing way. So without public reporting, Congress cannot identify that mission creep. And remember, this goes back to George W. Bush, possibly even Bill Clinton. And since W, there was Obama, Trump 1.0, Biden, Trump 2.0. So this is multi-president, multi-party. Courts cannot compare practices across cases. Journalists cannot investigate this overall pattern. And citizens can

infrastructure very easily because they were exploiting vulnerabilities they had discovered but not had yet disclosed. So this danger is not theoretical at all. In February of this year, a former senior employee of the U.S. Of a U.S. defense contractor was sentenced to 87 months in prison for stealing sensitive cyber exploit components and then selling them to a Russian broker. A weapon developed for American national security then essentially became a potential weapon against Americans. And finally, surveillance systems are operated by human beings. Government personnel have previously misused sensitive databases for personal purposes. Any tool capable of entering cameras or communications or locations history must therefore be designed around the possibility of abuse, not around the assumption that the abuse could never happen. And artificial intelligence is dropping a supercharger into this as it autonomously is basically told to go surveil Nick's phone or whomever and decides to figure out the exploits and write the tools and code themselves and just goes ahead and does it. And it has no scruples. It doesn't lose sleep at night thinking about what it just did to a fellow American. That's a huge, huge problem. And so let's talk about what responsible oversight should look like, because there needs to be responsible oversight. And there are legitimate cases in which investigators may need targeted hacking capabilities. Nobody is denying that as well. Crime does exist. Dangerous criminals use encrypted devices, anonymizing services, and compromised computers. But legitimate use requires enforceable boundaries, because it's not illegal to have an encrypted device. I'm not doing anything illegal. My devices are encrypted. I use anonymizing services like VPNs when I travel, primarily to get back to the United States. But the point is that on paper, I could look like a criminal. Do you get what I'm saying here? So this legitimate use standard has to have enforceable boundaries. Every operation should require specific judicial authorization, identifying the target, the technique, the information that they're seeking from that individual, and the expected risks of it as well. And access should be automatically logged and independently audited outside of the agency that has been allowed through court order to do this. Information unrelated to the investigation should be minimized and deleted. Congress should also receive annual statistics, because they are our representatives, showing how often these tools are deployed, how many devices are affected, and how often innocent people's data has been collected. And again, if I am talking or texting with a criminal unbeknownst to me, that doesn't make me a criminal, but now I'm caught up in it. That's the issue. So judges have to be told when an operation risks damaging a device or capturing third-party information, or exposing an exploit that criminals could simply understand, figure out, and reuse themselves. So employees who abuse these systems have to face meaningful consequences. And when the government discovers a software vulnerability, there must be a serious presumption in favor of helping the manufacturer fix it, especially when leaving it open endangers millions of Americans. They didn't tell Cisco millions of business infrastructures around the world are running Cisco equipment. That's a huge problem. Imagine thinking your iPhone is secure only to have every government intelligence agency know of a vulnerability that nobody's bothered to tell Apple about just so they can walk right into it. These things happen every single day, and it should be of deep concern, and this is why we are supposed to have the People's House, representatives elected by the citizens to have oversight on the agencies. And so the question is not whether law enforcement should be capable of investigating serious crime. That is obvious, but I get pushback on those kinds of things. Oh, Nick, you just don't want to know. I'm not saying that at all. The question here is whether any government agency should possess the power to secretly enter the device at the center of our lives without transparent rules or independent auditing or any kind of meaningful accounting. That's a huge thing. A search warrant can never become a blank check to turn our phone into an informant. Because when the government basically can hack its citizens, but citizens cannot discover how or how often or under what safeguards, privacy essentially stops being a constitutional right and starts just becoming an act of trust. And history has repeatedly taught us that unchecked government power is never something the American people should simply be used to, you know, simply should be asked to trust. It just simply shouldn't. And that's where we find ourselves today. And so as you are looking at your device and you're looking at your phone, as you are seeing shifting governmental forces,

0: wherever you are around the world, outside of America, in America, et cetera, understand that if we do not protect the values of privacy, we do not protect the Constitution, because it's a document we all have to agree that we should adhere to, we lose something fundamental, and that should terrify us all above and beyond just the ability to hack our phone.
1: 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And if you have any suggestions for a deep dive segment or something you'd like me to dive into, you can once again find me on Facebook and Twitter at Nick A. ESP. Again, that's Nick A. ESP. Or you can send an email to questions@securityfanatics.com. That's questions@securityfanatics.com. I am more than happy to take a look at it. And if it meets our standards, we are more than happy to do a deep dive on it. So let's begin.
0: The NSA wants access to every AI model. Their history says we should be terrified. Now, here's what's going on. The NSA, or National Security Agency, says it wants to access every major AI model on the commercial market. Now, that doesn't mean, for the record, that the NSA is going to get all of our private ChatGPT conversations or whatever. It also doesn't mean that AI suddenly gives this agency unlimited legal authority to spy on all of us. But combined with NSA's existing surveillance databases, their interception systems, hacking capabilities, and secret intelligence authorities, advanced AI could make population-scale surveillance way easier and much faster, super cheap, and far more powerful than anything that Edward Snowden revealed to all of us over a decade ago. The NSA would no longer basically need human analysts to read the world's communications. It would have machines capable of translating, summarizing, connecting, categorizing, and searching all of this communication automatically. This should concern everybody. And so today, we're going to examine what the NSA is actually requesting, what artificial intelligence could add to its current surveillance capabilities, and why the agency's own history gives us very little reason to accept promises of restraint without actual safeguards that we can enforce. We're also going to discuss the NSA's collection of Americans' communications, its attempt to preserve access to encryption, the alleged RSA arrangement. And if you don't know about this, this is rather concerning. Obviously, we're going to talk about Snowden a little bit, the leaking of government cyber weapons, and actually why the Vault 7 disclosures on WikiLeaks matter, even though that was the CIA. So let's dive in and talk about what the NSA actually wants here, because according to NextGov, NSA Deputy Director Tim Kosiba told an Intelligence and National Security Conference, quote, "We want access to all the models, and we're going to take advantage of that," end quote. Now, that term access is important. The article doesn't establish for the record that the NSA will receive private customer prompts or direct access to databases of every AI company. Access could mean using a model through a company-controlled government service. It could also mean installing a specialized version inside of a classified environment, and it could even also mean receiving early access to unreleased models for security testing. A June executive order created a voluntary program, and I've talked about this in past segments, basically allowing developers to provide certain frontier models to the government for up to 30 days before releasing it essentially to trusted partners or even the world. The stated purpose of that executive order is to test whether advanced models have dangerous cyber capabilities, including the ability to discover and exploit software vulnerabilities. That, for the record, is a very legitimate national security concern for the United States. The NSA is already reportedly experimenting with advanced Anthropic models to test American military networks and examine networks that are connected to China, Russia, North Korea, and Iran. AI could help defenders find vulnerabilities before hostile governments or criminals exploit them. But the NSA's ambition appears much broader than testing one model for defensive purposes. It wants access to all models, per that quote from their deputy director. A related White House memorandum directs intelligence and defense agencies to build, quote, deep proactive partnerships, end quote, with AI companies, basically remove barriers to rapid adoption, and make the most advanced models broadly available to national security personnel. The U.S. government is therefore creating the foundation for AI to become a general purpose intelligence capability across its intelligence apparatus. This, for the record, is where civil liberties dangers begin. So let's talk about what AI adds to surveillance. And I've done past segments on this, but from an NSA perspective, this is really interesting because the NSA already possesses an enormous amount of signals intelligence, or SIGINT. A historic limitation was never simply the ability to collect information. One of the limitations was the human labor required to understand it. So imagine millions of intercepted emails and calls and messages, documents, photographs, location records, and network events essentially arriving every day in hundreds of languages from around the world. Collecting that information is the first problem, but making sense of it is another one. So think about it. An advanced AI could potentially do a ton of things for essentially the NSA. And here are the things that, as I was thinking it through and putting together my notes, this is what I think it can do. And I may be missing things here, but when I was thinking through this, it can translate communications almost instantly, transcribe telephone calls and voice messages, recognize people and objects and locations and photographs and videos, summarize years of communication, construct relationships and association maps of those relationships and to other entities. It can identify recurring behaviors, aka pattern recognition. If somebody's somewhere at, like, you know, every Tuesday at 7 o'clock, it's going to get that. It can combine information from different databases. It can search by meaning rather than exact keywords. AI is very good at that. It can also generate psychological and behavioral profiles. It can detect political or religious, romantic, medical, and even financial relationships. It can write intelligence reports automatically, and it can also recommend who should be investigated next. And so, to be clear, that does not mean every model can perform every task super accurately today. What it means is that frontier models are steadily reducing the amount of time, money, energy, and expertise required to actually perform these tasks. And so the result here could be a fundamental change in surveillance. Instead of collecting information about a particular suspect, the government could collect vast amounts of information and then ask AI to find people who resemble a suspect. So instead of searching for a known terrorist's telephone number, for example, the analyst could ask an AI, who sounds increasingly radical? Who has expressed hostility towards the government? Who communicates with foreign activists? Who visited, you know, same locations as somebody that is under investigation? Who is discussing protests or immigration enforcement or military operations, reproductive health care, or even government corruption? AI could literally generate answers for all of this in seconds. And to be fair, some of these answers could be wrong. Some would be based possibly on things like sarcasm or journalism that's ingested, academic research, political speech that would be considered lawful under the U.S. Constitution. But once a person is placed into an intelligence report or watch list, an algorithm mistake can become a government suspicion that follows that person for years. And quite frankly, I hope I'm not going to be in that database after doing this segment. So let's talk about what surveilling everybody, quote unquote, really actually means. Because when we hear that term, oh, we're going to surveil everyone, we often imagine a government employee that is kind of just listening to every phone call that we make. But that's not necessary anymore. Modern mass surveillance means building systems that can reconstruct almost everybody's life whenever the government becomes interested in them. Your information can sit very quietly in a database until an AI system connects it to someone or somewhere or something that, you know, authorities consider suspicious. You know, if you're related to a bank robber, maybe you get pulled in if that bank robber's on the run. So AI transforms stored data into knowledge that is easily searchable. And think about it this way, because a telephone record could become a relationship, right? A location record becomes an association with somebody. A collection of messages could potentially be identified as an ideology, or a photograph as evidence of attendance somewhere. You buy something, that could be predicted intention. A group of individual lawful behaviors then becomes a risk score. That is why connecting advanced AI into intelligence is insanely consequential. The government does not literally have to monitor every single American continuously. It only needs the capability to investigate anyone retroactively and automatically and at a scale we've never seen before. This is population level surveillance, and that's what we're talking about here. So, for the record, the NSA has actually done this before. We don't have to imagine whether the NSA might allow foreign intelligence powers to reach Americans. History answers this question for us already. And so let's go down some of the biggest and most consequential some of the ones that we've seen. First is Project Shamrock. Beginning in 1945, major telecommunication companies secretly provided the government with copies of international telegram traffic. The program continued for approximately 30 years, and according to the Senate's Church Committee, the NSA was processing as many as 150,000 telegrams every month at the peak of the program. Project Shamrock operated without judicial warrants or specific statutory authorization or even meaningful congressional oversight. And then there's Project Minaret. Between 1967 and 1973, the NSA used watch lists supplied by other government agencies to intercept communications involving Americans. The targets included civil rights leaders, anti-war activists, journalists, and other people selected because of their political activities. Names associated with the program reportedly include Martin Luther King Jr., Joan Baez, the singer, Jane Fonda, the actress, famously going to Vietnam to pose with the Viet Cong, and Dr. Benjamin Spock, no relation to Star Trek. The NSA produced approximately 3,900 reports involving Americans. The reports were distributed through special procedures that concealed the NSA's involvement because officials understood how politically and legally sensitive this particular program was. This is the first lesson from history. A surveillance system created for foreign intelligence can be redirected internally towards domestic political activity. And so that's a huge issue. And then there's the Clipper chip. In the 1990s, the NSA helped develop the Clipper chip. This is an encryption system promoted by the Clinton administration. It was supposed to provide secure communications while placing decryption keys into government escrow. With legal authorization, the government could recover the keys and then read encrypted conversations. The proposal was described as voluntary, but the government could use its procurement, standards, and export powers to essentially encourage adoption. Clipper ultimately failed because of the intense opposition from technologists, civil liberties advocates, and the industry itself. Researchers also identified weaknesses in its access mechanisms, but the underlying idea here really never went away. People may use encryption provided the government retains a way inside. And I've done past segments on not just the U.S. government, but multiple governments around the world, including the United Kingdom, that are trying to gain backdoors into encryption. Famously, the San Bernardino shooter and the FBI went to Apple to try and have Apple break its encryption. Apple said no. That's what we are talking about here. They want backdoors into everything. And on top of it, the NSA had warrantless post-9/11 surveillance. After September 11, President Bush secretly authorized surveillance outside of the traditional FISA process. That's the Foreign Intelligence Surveillance Act. The president's surveillance program, portions of which became known as Stellar Wind, involved collecting and analyzing communications and metadata without the individualized court orders Americans had been told the government actually needs. This program, for the record, remained secret for years, and once again, emergency national security claims were used to create extraordinary surveillance authorities before the public or most members of Congress even understood what was happening. And that brings us to Edward Snowden. because in 2013, documents provided by Edward Snowden revealed the extent of modern NSA surveillance at that time. The NSA operated a bulk telephone records program under Section 215 of the Patriot Act. It collected records on an enormous scale, including records involving people who were not suspected of crimes. The Privacy and Civil Liberties Oversight Board later concluded that the program lacked a viable legal foundation, threatened privacy and civil liberties, and had only limited value. After reviewing classified evidence, the board said it had not identified a single case in which the program made a concrete difference in the outcome of a counter-terrorist investigation. The Snowden disclosures also exposed PRISM, now officially described as a downstream collection and upstream surveillance. Under Section 702, the government targeted non-Americans reasonably believed to be outside the United States. Communication obtained from internet companies and from parts of the internet backbone was essentially the name of the game here. So the government does not need an individual probable cause warrant for any foreign target, but Americans communicate with people outside of the United States. Their messages can therefore be collected incidentally. The government can then search basically certain Section 702 repositories using American names, email addresses, and other identifiers under rules that have essentially just changed over time. This has frequently been called the quote-unquote backdoor search problem. The official privacy board acknowledged that the absolute number of Americans communicated acquired through incidental collection could be considerable. Now add in advanced AI to everything that I just said, and think about it. An analyst may no longer need to search for one exact American email address. Depending on the systems and the rules put in place, AI could make it possible to search concepts, behaviors, relationships, beliefs, emotional states, or inferred intentions across vast collections of data. Existing surveillance law was not written for this capability, and the U.S. government is vastly behind on data security and privacy laws, as is a lot of the world. And so let's talk about the weakening of encryption standards, because this has been a big push in the United States. The Snowden documents also raised evidence that the NSA worked to undermine encryption systems through a classified effort basically known as Bull Run. Now, one of the most damaging controversies involved dual elliptic curve deterministic random bit generation, or dual ECDRBG. Now, let me explain this and break this down for the non-nerds in the audience here. This was a cryptographic random number generator standardized by NIST, the National Institute of Standards and Technology. Security researchers warned that its mathematical construction could allow somebody possessing secret information to predict its output and potentially undermine the encryption it was protecting. Reuters reported that the NSA paid security company RSA $10 million as part of an agreement that included making this type of encryption the default random number generator in RSA's widely used BSafe software. RSA denied knowingly weakening its products, so the payment's purpose and the company's intent should not be, for the record, presented as conclusively proven here. But what is established is that RSA made dual EC DRBG the default, later advised customers to stop using it, and NIST ultimately removed the algorithm from its recommendations. But this episode, for the record, severely damages the trust in American encryption products and government security standards. In other words, if NIST were to come out with something else, would we really want to adopt it? It also demonstrated the NSA's fundamental conflict of interest here, because one part of the agency is responsible for protecting American information systems, but the other part benefits when communications remain vulnerable to their interception. And when the surveillance mission wins that argument, all of our security loses. And think about it this way too, and we're seeing this with flock cameras, but surveillance powers are also abused by people. Surveillance systems are not operated by perfectly disciplined institutions. They're operated by humans. And NSA personnel have been caught using intelligence systems to monitor romantic partners, former partners, and people that they've met socially. These incidents became informally associated with a term known as love int or love intelligence. One analyst reportedly monitored telephone numbers associated with several women over a period of years. Another employee reportedly searched numbers belonging to people she met socially to determine whether they were quote unquote shady. These incidents, for the record, do not prove that like every NSA employee is corrupt. We're not getting hyperbolic here, but they prove that internal rules and professional training don't necessarily eliminate misuse with those that have that kind of intent. And so when AI makes surveillance easier, as we are seeing in flock cameras, it makes personal, political, or even discriminatory misuse way faster and vastly more scalable. And so that is a huge issue. But I want to talk about the shadow brokers and Eternal Blue, because the NSA has also developed or retired powerful software exploits. A group known as the shadow brokers leaked a collection of tools attributed to the NSA, including the Eternal Blue exploit. Now, criminals later incorporated Eternal Blue into the WannaCry ransomware outbreak, which disrupted hospitals, businesses, governments, and individuals around the world. Microsoft said the exploits used in WannaCry had been stolen from the NSA. The company compared the loss of government cyber weapons to having Tomahawk missiles stolen. This history matters because the advanced AI models discussed in the NextGov article that I was cribbing part of this from can increasingly help find and exploit software vulnerabilities. And if the NSA develops AI-assisted offensive capabilities and those tools or models or prompts or techniques are stolen, those consequences are not going to be confined to intelligence operations. Most likely, criminals and hostile governments could essentially inherit all of the work that the NSA just did with that advanced AI. And Vault 7, as I mentioned at the intro here, was the CIA, but this actually still matters because this involved the CIA, not the NSA. And beginning in 2017, WikiLeaks published a massive collection of stolen CIA cyber materials. The disclosed capabilities involved compromising smartphones, computers, and internet-connected televisions. The Justice Department described it as the largest data breach in CIA history. The government said the disclosure damaged intelligence operations and cost the CIA hundreds of millions of dollars. And so Vault 7 is incredibly relevant here because, quite frankly, there's the bigger point at stake that it proves. The government cannot guarantee control over surveillance in cyber weapons that it creates at any real permanent level. Basically, an insider like Edward Snowden stole an enormous amount of CIA tools, and Shadow Brokers was not Snowden as far as we know. The shadow brokers obtained these tools that were associated with the NSA. And once those capabilities escape, they can be copied and studied and broken down and modified and used by just people that were never supposed to have them. AI could make those escape capabilities just way easier to understand and deploy because the criminals can use AI to interpret, break it down, and improve on the cyber weapons. And so let's talk about why human oversight just simply isn't enough here, because the White House's National Security AI Memorandum says AI must not be used for unauthorized or unlawful surveillance. The NSA Deputy Director I mentioned earlier also said humans will double check and triple check model outputs for legal compliance. That might sound reassuring as a promise, but it's clearly not sufficient. Human review becomes less meaningful as machine output increases, meaning the humans cannot keep up. Because if an AI produces 10 reports, a person has to carefully inspect them. But when it produces 10,000 reports, summaries, targets, associations, everything, it's a rubber stamp on the human side. We saw that at the beginning of the Iran war, when essentially the US bombed a school full of Iranian children. An old version, or rather old intelligence fed into an AI, identified that building incorrectly as a government facility, and it was 10 years ago, but it had since been converted into a school. So analysts can also develop automation bias on top of this. You know, that is, for the record, the tendency to accept the machine's conclusion because the system appears sophisticated, objective, and authoritative. And studies have shown that a Google search AI output is simply taken as gospel by most people out there. That's where we get Iran, where somebody just said, yeah, go fire, go fire, go fire, so that human interaction becomes moot. AI models can invent facts. They can misunderstand context. They can exaggerate connections, and they can replace, or rather reproduce, biases in their data. A model may not understand the difference between researching an extremist movement and actually joining it, right? It can confuse proximity with association. It can interpret anger as some kind of intent. When we know we get angry, that doesn't mean we're going to burn something down. It may convert just dissent that is lawful under the Constitution into an indicator of threat. And placing a human at the end of that pipeline to basically click yes or no does not just magically make this fair or constitutional. And so let's talk about what should happen here, because if the NSA is going to receive frontier AI capabilities, Congress has to establish rules before those systems are fully integrated into intelligence operations. And quite frankly, I don't see that happening, in my opinion. But first, AI access must never include private customer prompts from whoever the AI provider is, or files or account histories or training data, unless the government obtains legal authority required for that information. In other words, get a warrant. Access to a model must not just very quietly become access to the customers, to us that are using AI for whatever we're using it for. You know, the NSA doesn't need to know about your secret AI girlfriend. You know, that's what I'm talking about. Second, the government should need a warrant before using one of our identities to conduct AI-assisted searches of communication content, especially involving like semantic searches, relationship searches, behavioral profiling, all of these things. Searching for, quote, people who think like this person, end quote, can be way more invasive than searching for something like a telephone number, because it's going to pull in a ton of people. We may all agree or disagree with the government or whatever it is, but the point here is that we're all lumped together, whether we agree or disagree or whatever it is. That doesn't mean we're saying burn it all down or go assassinate somebody or anything like that. That's not the case for the vast, vast, vast, vast majority of the population, whatever you believe. And third, I think agencies should be prohibited from using AI to create domestic political, religious, ideological, medical, or psychological profiles without individualized evidence that is tied to a lawful investigation. In other words, simply reading something that says, oh, I'm on the left, I'm on the right, I'm on whatever, should not be enough to build a profile. On top of this, every AI-assisted search should create an immutable audit record. I've talked about this before, identifying the user that was prompting, the legal authority that they have to do this, the data sets that this person searched, the model that they used, any kind of query that they would have submitted, and any kind of information that the AI basically outputted to that user. On top of this, audits have to be conducted by independent inspectors. Courts need oversight. You know, the Privacy and Civil Liberties Oversight Board needs access. It's not just the same agency operating the system basically saying that we're good. It's for the same reason why like a high schooler can't grade their own term paper, right? I got an A, right? On top of this, AI-generated conclusions should never independently establish probable cause or justify placement on a watch list or trigger an adverse government action. Congress and the public need annual statistics showing how frequently AI is used on collected communications, how many American identifiers are searched, how many people are flagged, how often these flags were wrong, and on and on and on. On top of this, intelligence agencies should not force AI companies to remove safety controls as a condition of receiving government contracts. We saw that essentially with the Department of War and Anthropic earlier this year. On top of this, models used for surveillance or targeting must undergo independent testing for hallucination, bias, false associations, and susceptibility to manipulation. And finally, these authorities must expire unless Congress affirmatively renews them after reviewing evidence of their necessity, their effectiveness, their compliance, and absolutely their abuse. And so the danger is not that an AI model will independently decide to spy on, you know, every single American out there. The danger here is that the most powerful SIGINT or signals intelligence agency in the world will connect frontier AI to vast surveillance systems that we, the public, cannot see. And they're going to use legal interpretations possibly that the public, meaning you and I, just simply don't know. Or put it inside classified information that can operate for years before they're actually exposed, a la an Edward Snowden type person. You know, we've already watched the NSA collect telegrams without warrants. I just talked about that. We've watched it monitor civil rights and anti-war activists over time. We've watched the government attempt to preserve access to encrypted communications by weakening our encryption. And we've seen warrantless surveillance programs remain hidden from the public for years. We've watched bulk telephone records collected with little demonstrable value. We've seen American communication become accessible through foreign intelligence systems. We've watched employees of the government misuse surveillance tools for their own personal reasons. We've watched government cyber weapons escape and damage the civilian world. And now, the same institution that says it wants access to every advanced AI model it can obtain wants access to. So the question here in my mind really isn't whether the NSA can identify legitimate national security reasons for using AI. It absolutely can. There's no doubt about that whatsoever. The question here is whether defensive benefits justify creating an intelligence architecture capable of making everyone's communications and relationships and movements and beliefs an instant search. History tells us that surveillance powers expand. History tells us that secret programs drift beyond their original justification. History tells us that oversight frequently arrives after the abuse. And history tells us that capabilities built for foreign adversaries have a remarkable habit of reaching ordinary Americans, you and me. AI does not give the NSA the legal authority to surveil everybody, but it may give the NSA the practical ability to do it. This is why rules, warrants, audits, transparency, and enforceable technological boundaries must come before deployment, not after the next whistleblower, the next Edward Snowden, reveals what the government has already built.
1: And thank you so much for tuning in this week. It was another fun show, and I think we covered a lot of really good stuff, and I hope you guys enjoyed it as much as I did. It was a really good time, and I hope you keep tuning in. Thank you very much for listening to the Deep Dive Radio Show here with Nick Espinoza. And if you have any comments, suggestions, questions, absolutely anything, once again, you can find me on Facebook and Twitter at Nick AESP. Again, that's Nick AESP. And you can always send an email to questions@securityfanatics.com. Don't be shy. I love the feedback. We've been having a great time with the show. And as always, stay safe.
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4: This is Writer's Voice, compelling conversations with authors who challenge, inspire, and inform. This week, Nathaniel Rich talks about Cloud Thief, his wildly entertaining heist novel about data, surveillance, and trying to escape the systems that increasingly control our lives. Then Colette Lyons and Paul Vlitos, who write as the literary duo Ellery Lloyd, take us time traveling in their novel Time to Burn. What happens when billionaires don't just conquer space, but time as well? That's all coming up on today's Writer's Voice. I'm Francesca Rhiannon. The cloud sounds weightless, almost magical, but it isn't. Our emails, medical records, financial information, photographs, and just about everything else that makes up our digital lives are stored in enormous physical data centers. And Nathaniel Rich had a provocative thought. What if you could simply walk into one and steal the servers? That's the premise of his novel, Cloud Thief. It's a propulsive heist story, but the novel is also asking much bigger questions about surveillance, privacy, genetic engineering, and the extraordinary power amassed by the tech industry. At its center is Tim, a disillusioned climate journalist who feels the walls closing in on him. He joins forces with the mysterious Virginia on an audacious scheme to steal what may be the most valuable thing in the world, information. I talked with Nathaniel Rich about who owns our data, whether privacy is becoming impossible, and how we find meaning in a world increasingly beyond our control. Nathaniel Rich is the author of several books, both fiction and nonfiction. He was an editor for the Paris Review and has written for such major venues as The Atlantic, Harper's Magazine, and the New York Review of Books. Let's listen to my conversation with Nathaniel Rich now. Nathaniel Rich, welcome to Writer's Voice.
5: Thanks so much for having me. It's a pleasure to speak with you.
4: I love this book. One review called it a sharp, smart meditation on humanity's bent toward eco-suicide, wrapped inside a clever, propulsive heist novel. The heist plot becomes a vehicle for talking about really critical issues, the most critical issues that face us in the age of massive data centers, their environmental impact, surveillance, the pervasive for surveillance, and the hidden hegemony of the tech oligarchy in ways that few people understand. Give us the gist of the story just to orient our listeners.
5: Yeah, so Cloud Thief is about a character who goes by Tim. That's not his real name for reasons I won't explain at this point, but Tim is a climate journalist, a magazine journalist who's grown disillusioned with his career, his work, with the burden that of trying to save the world, which he feels he's completely ineffective at and wouldn't really know how to do if he could. And he's looking for answers and he's looking for a future, basically. And he stumbles into this relationship with a woman named Virginia, also not her real name, who is living in a storage unit in the middle of Manhattan, one of these mini storage facilities, these anonymous giant buildings in the middle of the city, essentially living off the grid. He figures out pretty quickly that she's a kind of confidence artist in a way, certainly paranoid, but brilliant. And unlike him, she knows exactly who she is and what she wants. And he finds that very seductive. And the two of them talk themselves into this great mission, which is to steal the most valuable thing in all of the world, which is information. And the world's largest repository of information is held at a data center in the middle of Oklahoma. And this is true, in fact. People don't quite understand this. This is true. The continent's biggest data center, at least until maybe this current build-out, is there. And they decide if they can go in and steal some servers and get some information out of them, they'll be able to do whatever they want. They'll have as much money as they want, as much power as they want. And the only challenge will be how best to exploit it. And so that's the beginning. And essentially, it's a series of escalating heists. But at its center is this desire to steal everything.
4: You've introduced us to the two protagonists. There are two more characters. There's Sess and Zoe. Sess is a friend of Tim's, who is a kind of con artist himself, or at least looking for a con, and he's an expert in tech. And then there's Zoe, who is the narrator, is Tim's, and we should say Tim is a narrator, is his sister, and she is disabled with a disease that we will get into a little bit later. He's an environmental journalist, as you said, and so are you. How much of you is in him?
5: Yeah, I mean, I think it's, I'm sure it's something a million novels have said to you in the past, but there's something of me in every character. I mean, in some ways, I identify with Virginia the most, who wants to live off the grid, who's paranoid. I'm not quite as paranoid as she is, but paranoid about the surveillance state that we've found ourselves in, and distrustful of authority. But certainly Tim has some biographical elements that he shares with me. I think unlike Tim, I don't have any ambitions to save the world. I think I try to tell stories as well as I can and let people do with those stories what they will. But, you know, I wanted to write about the way in which all of these characters come into an awareness that their fate is not controlled by them, and try to think of ways out, try to think of ways to take over their destiny. And in the case of Tim, he's found himself having traveled from a somewhat naive, young, but honorable idea that through his work, through his writing, he's going to change the world. And soon, by the time the novel begins, he's essentially in his late 20s, early 30s, and he feels trapped. He feels not liberated, but more like a prisoner to his profession, to poverty, essentially, which goes along with being a journalist, and feels trapped. And so that sense of feeling trapped, I feel like, is part of the cornerstone of American society right now. And I wanted to write about, you know, what are ways, how are we trapped? How are we ensnared? What are the systems that ensnare us, especially those systems that we don't even identify as ensnaring us? And how does one try to break out? And what kinds of risks must one endure in order to make that effort?
4: The book moves from mini storage to data storage and to ultimately the storage of genetic information inside the human body. What drew you to storage as an organizing metaphor for this story?
5: Yeah, it's true. It's all these containers that our whole lives are trapped inside. You know, I'm drawn to things that are sort of shocking to me, but not commented upon. The primary one in this novel is this idea that, you know, our lives are completely dependent on technology, and particularly on the data that attends our every interaction with technology, and the value of that data, and that it's all living inside these anonymous warehouses called data centers that no one really thinks about, or at least hadn't thought about, I think, until this AI moment in the last couple of years, and how powerful that information could be. And I feel like mini storage is a kind of more modest but similar version of that, where, you know, these places where people and Americans more than any other, you know, nationality in the world just put all of their stuff. And it's a category of thing that's like stuff that's valuable enough that you don't want to get rid of it, or you can't bear going through it all. You don't want to lose it. And yet it's not quite necessary enough to keep inside your house, and it becomes like a kind of albatross. And the statistics around the mini storage industry in this country are astonishing. I mean, but it's a huge amount of Americans' income is spent on just storing crap that we don't really want, but we can't get rid of. And it kind of drags us down like an anvil. And then as I was thinking, yes, of storage and where do we keep our most valuable possessions, it occurred to me that the most, you know, even more valuable than our data is our DNA and our genetic code, which is increasingly being not only categorized and kept, but monetized. And I think we're entering a future where one's genetic data is just another form of currency.
4: Just to take a little detour, in what way is our genetic information going to become currency?
5: Well, increasingly, we are able to make changes to our genetic code. You know, I've written a bunch of stories over the years about genetic engineering, CRISPR technology. I wrote a story in my last book, Second Nature, about the de-extinction people who are trying to bring back extinct species through genetically engineering living species to adapt them into these species that have been extirpated. But, you know, we're right at the edge already of engineering embryos, of designer genes, of control over the genetic profile of our children. And it's the technology is essentially already there and or is coming along very quickly. And what remains is the kind of rigorous ethical debate that will shape how we use these powerful technologies. But I think increasingly we're entering a society where the temptations to engineer our genetic code will become too great for many people to resist. And of course, it starts with, you know, engineering away horrible diseases, rare conditions. And then, of course, it ends in a kind of eugenics type program. And so obviously, as a society, we'll and I'm sure it might vary depending on the nation, but I think in the decades ahead, there'll be quite a rigorous debate over this, over the ethics surrounding this. And of course, there's a huge private industry that is mobilizing in order to take advantage of all of this.
4: So, Nathaniel Rich, back to your new novel, The Cloud Thief. Going back to Virginia, her storage unit is depicted almost like a monastic cell. And she talks about the year that she has been in it has been the best year of her life. She may have gone into it because she couldn't afford rent, but in fact, it's the ability to disappear completely off the radar screen of data that has attracted her so much to it. The narrator compares her to Veronique Le Guin in her cave. Tell us about Le Guin and why her book provides inspiration for this story and what Virginia does in it.
5: Yeah, Veronique Le Guin is a figure I became obsessed with, a French shop girl who in the early 80s was dating this young speleologist and a kind of acolyte of this French, how to describe him, Michel Siffret. He both was an accomplished, he would dig around in caves and explore caves, but then he also became fascinated with what living inside of a cave, being cut off from one's circadian rhythms and cut off from sunlight, how does it change one? How does it change one psychologically? And how does it change your own biological rhythms? And he had spent all the extended periods of time underground, and he was looking for a woman to conduct a similar experiment. Of course, by scientific standards, these experiments were ridiculous. They were farces. I mean, there was no control. But essentially, his idea was to take a single person and force them to be underground for very long periods of time and see what happened to them. And so Veronique Le Guin said, well, sure, I'll give it a try. Kind of a bourgeois woman from a bourgeois family, and had this kind of fantasy of a monastic life as I have, although I'm not at all monastic, but I've read a lot of you know, philosophers of monasticism, solitary. I read a lot of books as I was writing this novel about people who lived in solitude and isolation. And long story short, she went underground for 111 days in the south of France in this subterranean cave. She brought a lot of books with her. She had enough food and water. She was monitored by scientists above ground. And she wrote a diary about what happened to her. And it's a truly stunning document. It was published in France. It's never been translated, but I read enough French that I was able to read it. And it's essentially a journal of a person going mad, but in the middle of it, there's moments of extraordinary euphoria. So parts of the experiment, of the experience, are full of joy and excitement and a sense of discovery and of self-knowledge. And then other parts, she becomes terrified and frightened and feeling like she's losing herself. And she loses track of time, of course, is sort of the major thing. Her days end up lasting as long as, you know, 2 or 3 days, and then she'll sleep for 2 days at a time and so on, cut off from the sun. And for me, that became both the kind of, at its best, it's a kind of best case scenario of this fantasy of living by oneself, just reading whatever you want, having total control. And then, of course, it's also a nightmare. It's a kind of Twilight Zone plot. And for a novel that's in part about isolation and control, it represented to me the poles of that experience. And the characters, I should say, all move between those poles as well. They fantasize about living a life of total control, of total autonomy, in isolation. And then, of course, they have to come to terms with the other side of that experience. It can be a kind of madness, a suffering, a loneliness. And all of the characters, not just Virginia, I think, but Tim especially as well, move between those poles and are trying to understand it. And for me, it's a kind of broader metaphor about, you know, how much do we want to be in the world? And what kind of sacrifices must we make in order to be in the world? And with the state of modern technology the way it is, to be in the world, some of the sacrifices are quite extreme. You know, you sacrifice privacy, you sacrifice independence. And so those are the axes on which the novel moves. And so I felt like the Veronique Le Guin story is a kind of fable that I wanted to bring in through the novel that captured the full range of where that experience can take us.
4: And you mentioned privacy. Virginia in the story makes very clear how difficult it is to, in fact, go off the grid or away from the surveillance network, the kinds of things that a lot of us think that we'd have to do, like canceling credit cards. She says, well, that's just early 2000s. Now it's much more difficult. And in fact, what she does is she does more of a tricking of the system by multiplication of her identities rather than trying to erase identities. You seem to suggest that privacy itself has become a luxury that only perhaps the very wealthy can afford.
5: Yeah, I think I was very influenced by a story that I wrote many years ago about this, I don't know, he would describe himself then as a hacker, but he's sort of a freedom of speech and privacy absolutist, Jacob Applebaum, who was notorious briefly because he was close with Julian Assange. And when WikiLeaks broke, he was sort of affiliated with that group. He went into hiding. The CIA was after him. But I spent a long time reporting a story for him for Rolling Stone. And, you know, a few of his insights, I mean, he's a complicated, controversial figure, but a few of his insights about modern technology and the surveillance state really stayed with me and I think informed my thinking of this novel. I mean, one is that, yes, the idea of disappearing electronically, digitally, off of the internet, it's basically gone. Because even if you are able to scrub yourself off of like Google search, say, anytime you make a purchase, anytime you walk in public, there's a kind of digital capturing of your presence. And in fact, there are these massive corporations that essentially aggregate information about you, even if they don't know your name, by tracking, you know, where your cell phone goes, how your credit cards are used, where bank accounts, where you show up on surveillance cameras. And so there's a kind of doppelganger version of you that's in the world that companies have access to. That's very impossible to shake. And his point was that, yeah, in the future, the most savvy people on privacy, and I think he's probably one of them, don't try to disappear. They try to multiply. And this is what Virginia does, of course. Instead of trying to move from there being one Virginia to zero Virginia, she moves from one Virginia to thousands of Virginias. And that's the best way to throw off the scent. I think Jacob was also the one who explained to me that the contents of a data center, essentially what Google knows, is more valuable than what's in any art museum or treasury, because it could take down the information that's held privately by these tech companies, could take down any government, could take down any CEO, any corporation, any military, that they have secrets that could be exploited and could be used to exert control over just about anybody in society. So those two ideas, I think, are part of the core of Cloud Thief. It's me trying to work through that. So what does this look moving forward, and how do we navigate this mess?
4: And talking about the cloud, the novel describes the cloud itself as a comforting fiction that is something actually intensely physical and vulnerable. It's concrete, it's steel, and a handful of underpaid guards. So one thing I want to ask you about is security, because there's a lot in this novel that's actually true. I mean, the novel takes place about 10 years ago, and so there are very thinly disguised events that are revealed in the novel that actually did happen. So I want to ask you about security, but before that, before we get to security, I'm struck by your argument that what started as an analogy, the cloud, became an ontology, you say. Explain that and then talk about the security issue, because that's

0: any social media, any, banking records, medical records, educational records. And in my case, for instance, all of my writing that I've ever written is all on a cloud server somewhere. And there's this idea that, and I know this exists because this was what I thought for a long time, is that this information has been kind of vaporized, that it's up in the atmosphere and you zap. You have Wi-Fi, which also is a kind of wizardry, and it's just zapping information out of the cloud onto your device and you're barring it and then sending it back. Actually, information is not invisible. Information lives on hard drives, on little, essentially little computers that don't have screens called data servers. And these hard drives exist in a very physical form in these massive warehouses, usually in places with cheap energy and utilities in the middle of nowhere. And furthermore, over the last 20 years, they've been consolidated. It used to be there was a much broader kind of hodgepodge of different, data server data centers, but now the massive tech behemoths have essentially bought them all up and consolidated them. So, Amazon is the biggest, Google and Microsoft are right behind them. I read this week that Meta is getting into the data center ownership business. So all of our information is not invisible. It's sitting in these places. And so it then follows that it's actually vulnerable because if it's sitting in a place, it can be taken. Now, we tend to think of attacks on data as cybercrime, and of course, that's very sophisticated. And absolutely a risk that some hacker can go in and steal your information from the cloud. But what tends not to be appreciated is the fact that someone could also walk into a data center and take a server and harvest whatever's on it. And that's the premise that is sort of the underpinning of the novel. Obviously, there's a lot of reasons why that's difficult and imperfect, but the characters realize that, in fact, they can, if they can get inside a data center and pull out some of these servers, each of which contains, just a gargantuan quantities of information that somewhere in there'll be some secret stuff that they can exploit. And so that's the premise of the book, and that's where they get into trouble trying to do that.
1: And they are not all that secure.
0: No, they're hilariously not unsecure. I mean, it's often what. Well, these companies are very secretive, of course, about their data center. I was sort of well, one fascinating thing. I was so the data center in the novel we'll say is modeled closely after Google's largest data center, and that's in Pryor, Oklahoma. And I learned that when I searched for when I ser used to search for that data center on the map, when I was writing scenes where they're driving around trying to get there. It would never show up on Google Maps. So this is the weirdest thing. It's this massive series of structures, and it was invisible. And I'm convinced that they had made it invisible on purpose. Now it's there. So Google hid its own data center, and they also, after many years, belatedly put this video, a very short promotional video about their data center online that I've, of course, studied like it's the Zapruder film. And that's what they do in the novel as well. But if you zoom in, you can see, and they talk about, oh, we have like this high elite security. You zoom in and you see it's just a third party local contractor. And as I did more research, I realized like this is often the case that they don't really protect these places very well, at least on a physical level. There's plenty of sort of cyber security efforts, but often they're extremely casually defended. I suspect that might be starting to change now with AI and build out of this new generation of data centers, especially now that anti-AI sentiment is rising to the level where they have to worry about data centers being targeted as kind of terrorist targets. But essentially up to now, and certainly when the action in the novel is taking place, as you said, about 10 years ago, because the tech industry had been so successful at convincing everybody that data didn't exist, they didn't really feel like they had to defend it.
1: Well, they do go in, Tim and Virginia, quote unquote, do go in. They steal some of these servers and they go through them. The important secrets, actually, that they do reveal, or it's implied that they reveal, are ones that were actually revealed in real life. As I said, thinly disguised.

0: But the real ones didn't need a data heist to come to life. So how has the work, you as an investigative journalist, how has the work of investigative journalism changed in the age of big data and in the age of data hidden in such centers?
1: Yeah, well, I learned the lesson when I was writing Odds Against Tomorrow, which is a novel that essentially was published when this novel takes place, but was set in the near future, which is a very dangerous time to set a novel in the near future, and I'll never repeat that. But essentially, if you're writing a realistic novel set in the present day, I think you have to be aware that any reader has access to Google and can fact check you in real time. And so any information you include about the real world, I think, has to be verifiable, at least if the premise is that this is a realistic thing that could happen. And that's true of both of these novels. It's set in the real world in a plausible, if all altered, but plausible reality, especially this novel. So everything had to check out. Everything is accurate. All the information, all of the any reference to the real world, to historic events, and so on, is all true. And so when I came to the point of trying to figure out, well, what are the secrets that they're finding in this data center? What are they stumbling into? I essentially had to make a list of things that were secret in 2014, more or less, and that are no longer secret. But, to your point of like, not all of these stories were exposed through a data center heist. That's true on the one hand. On the other hand, many, if not most of the ones I used, are stories that were discovered electronically. And in some cases, we don't actually know how they were found. The Panama Papers, say, different leaks of the internal records of, I think, the DNC is another one that's in the novel. And so in the world of the novel, I don't think I'm actually contradicting anything that's real. I think there are scenarios where it may have been Virginia that leaked an internal document, say, from the DNC to a reporter. It may have been Virginia or Tim who found some incriminating files from the Panama Papers that showed that various powerful people around the world have been parking money illegally in offshore accounts and so on. And so there's a kind of plausible non-deniability that I'm trying to stick to. There's nothing that I think can be contradicted purely by real world events. And that was part of the fun of the jigsaw puzzle that was the constructing the novel. But yes, absolutely. To your question about investigative journalism, the basic insight Tim has is that his training as a reporter has given him the perfect preparation for a new career in data theft. and this is something that I think my friends who are writers and journalists have really seized on in the novel. They're like, oh, this is great news. Like, here's another career path that's open for me. And I said, yes, in fact, all of the skills you need to be a good reporter, from, investigative research to a kind of emotional intelligence and talking to witnesses and trying to charm people to give away their secrets or to speak openly and candidly about their lives. This all can be repurposed to a sort of more cheerful career in crime.
0: And more lucrative.
1: Far more lucrative, yeah.
0: This is Writer's Voice, and I'm Francesca Rhiannon. I'm speaking with author and journalist Nathaniel Rich about his new novel, Cloud Thief. It's a heist novel that invites some deep thinking about the struggle to preserve our agency in a world run by whoever controls our data. So now let's talk about the narrator, Sister Zoe. I think she's a very compelling character, even though we never meet her in the flesh. Well, maybe we do at a certain point, but everything is told through the voice of the narrator in any case. And she lives with Usher syndrome, which was something I had never heard of. And also his unborn son is at risk of the same condition. I'd never heard of Usher syndrome, and aside from driving key elements of the plot, which we won't mention, what does this aspect of the story, of Zoe's story and his unborn child's story, play in the major themes of the book?
1: Yeah, it's a not terribly common condition that takes various forms, basically distinguished by their severity, but it's a chronic condition that can be anywhere from fairly benign to extremely limiting, that over time causes degeneration, particularly of your vision and stability and balance that goes with that. And in the novel, it affects his sister. It adds to the sense of precarity that Tim finds himself in because he feels very much responsible for taking care of her because his parents are essentially out of the picture and are somewhat useless. And since it's a genetic condition, he's a carrier. And so there's a kind of plot answer to that question, which is it helps to give us a sense of his desperation early on. And later in the novel, it becomes even more personal when he realizes his child to be is at risk for it. But I think more symbolically, it speaks to just a general the sense of the walls closing in, which all of the characters feel, which often takes the form of a kind of blinkeredness or blindness. I mean, in the mini storage unit, when Virginia's existence is limited to this sort of small cell, you feel it in obviously the accounts of Veronique Le Guin underground in this dark cave, and then in the data center, and all the spaces in the book, there's a sense of confinement, and that felt consistent with Usher syndrome as well. The characters all feel like the walls are closing in on some level.
0: And so do we all feel that. I mean, that was the connection I made, that as climate change accelerates and our democracy is dismantled, that the walls are increasingly closing in.
1: Yeah, that's well put. And I think that's probably the central through line of all of my work, fiction and nonfiction, is what do we do with that information? What do we do with that feeling, that sense of things deteriorating and degrading and of our options being increasingly limited? I mean, you certainly feel it with climate change, you feel it politically, you feel it with technology, which is not experienced despite the kind of early promises as a liberating force, but actually a confining one. And I think what I like to write about, what interests me, and what I struggle with is not so much a question of, what should we do about it? What are the policies that should be passed or what? It's more, what do we do personally with that information? Whether or not we want to become advocates on these issues, whether we want to pursue it in some professional or political way. I'm interested in how do we navigate our day-to-day lives under this sense, this kind of oppressive sense of, as you put it, of the walls closing in. And my hope is that the stories that I'm telling and these characters offer paths through, or at least ways to ask the right questions about how do we want to live? How do we make sense of this? And how do we preserve what we find most valuable in our lives in this broader context of sense of a creeping, growing confinement? And so, yes, the central relationship in the novel is actually not the one that it might seem to be when the novel begins, which is the relationship between Tim and Virginia, the criminal and the femme fatale kind of model. It's actually between Tim and his child, who's also sort of in the shadows, at least early in the novel, but emerges as one of the central figures. And, the question comes to be not so much, how will Tim make enough money to support himself or find professional fulfillment? It's no, how will he find fulfillment as a father? How will he protect his child in this new reality that we've created for ourselves?
0: Right. And it seems to me that the novel ends with the hope of these two people speaking privately with no devices, no recordings, and no permanent record. Are you talking about that kind of analog intimacy and commitment to the moment that is our pathway through?
1: Yeah, I guess I wouldn't say I'm trying to hold out one particular answer to all these problems and questions, but I think in the case of Tim, who ends up without giving too much away in his own kind of confinement, he hopes that he can focus his attentions on the sort of one thing under his control, which is this relationship. Although he doesn't, of course, have total control of the relationship, but that he's instead of taking on the universe and taking on the world, on politics, on the fate of the planet, he realizes that the thing he wants to direct his energies at is this relationship with his child. And that for him is enough, right? That's okay. And I think all of us end up in our own, we all have our own calculation. There's not one way to do this. And, some people, as I said, devote their lives to, say, some kind of advocacy. Some go in the opposite direction and try to ignore what's happening in the world or try to make a lot of money. There's a little riff about this in the book as well, so that at least they'll be okay, And then in between, there's kind of the rest of us where we're trying to do what we can, but also, we can't give everything, or we can, we have to kind of portion things out. And I think that the central challenge of life now in this society is trying to figure out, where can you direct your energies effectively? Where can you find fulfillment and sacrifice and meaning without becoming just completely undone and overwhelmed by what's out there? And so all of the characters, I think, in the novel are trying to negotiate that for themselves. And for Tim, he ends up in a place where he realizes that for him, what's most meaningful is this relationship and this his role as a parent. He's sort of failed as an egoist, but he's hoping to succeed as a parent. And I think that's actually a very hopeful place for him to end up.
0: And it, of course, fixes the future in the mind very compellingly. But also, I think I have found my own way through in the way that you talk about is to just come back to the moment and say, I am going to do what I can. I cannot know the future. Who knows? The worst could happen, the best could happen. But I myself couldn't live with myself without doing something, whatever it is that I can do. And it's in that that I can derive some kind of sanity.
1: Absolutely, yeah, and I think that's valuable and wonderful. I mean, I feel the same way. I mean, I do everything I can, and then at a certain point, though, I feel like I have to be careful not to, you have to also give yourself a break because there's no, there's sort of no way out of the loop of a carbon intensive world that we're in. And so, part of I think what I try to write about and think about is showing the value in doing what you can without feeling the weight of the world and the sense of complete abject despair once you kind of confront the limitations of what a person can do. But yeah, this is something that, these are conversations I teach at Tulane. I teach literature and writing classes, and my students are, this is one of the major conversations that we have and that I hear is, what this sense of feeling overwhelmed by the damage that's been done, the damage that remains to be undone. And there's a kind of a sense of nihilism that can set in. And that's really where the novel begins, is Tim is essentially in that place. He starts with a sense of a kind of nihilism, like, screw this. I can't, this is not working. And all I'm doing is impoverishing myself by writing these stories about climate change, essentially. But he doesn't end up there, as you've said. He ends up with purpose. And so the path of the novel, the trajectory of the novel, is from a kind of after the crash, where do you go from there? And how do you put together your world again? How do you find meaning? Of course, the way he originally finds meaning through robbing a giant data center is also not where he ends up either. He has to go through the kind of cycles of the process, the stations of the cross before he can get to something resembling fulfillment and meaning.
0: Well, it's a terrific book, and I actually think that it is very important to do things like this book because, especially a novel that is so much fun to read but goes into many places of information, of knowledge, of conjecture, of philosophy. It's a beautiful thing. So I want to thank you for writing it and for talking with us here today. Nathaniel Rich. Go to writersvoice.net for a link to read an excerpt from Cloud Thief, as well as Rich's article in the New York Times, Losing Earth, the Decade We Almost Stopped Climate Change. Next up, a time travel murder mystery. Stay tuned after the break.

0: 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I'm Francesca Rhiannon. 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Well, I'm a sucker for a good time travel story, especially when it makes me think about paradoxes, alternate realities, and what we owe others versus what we owe to ourselves. Time to Burn does exactly that. It's by Colette Lyons and Paul Vlitos, the husband and wife writing team known as Ellery Lloyd. Their novel begins during the London Blitz, where a group of wealthy time tourists has traveled back to 1941 for a glamorous night at the Café de Paris. They know where the bombs will fall. They know how to get home safely. Or at least they think they do. Then one of them disappears into the past, and history begins to change. Time to Burn is a twisty murder mystery, but it also asks some terrific questions. Who gets to exploit new technologies? When does visiting history become disaster tourism? And how do we think about how our lives might have changed if one tiny thing in the past had been different? Ellery Lloyd is a pseudonym for New York Times bestselling husband and wife writing team, Colette Lyons and Paul Vlitos. Colette is a journalist and editor, the former content director of Elle, and editorial director at Soho House. Paul is the author of two previous novels and teaches creative writing at the University of Greenwich. Let's listen to my conversation with them now. Colette Lyons and Paul Vlitos, welcome to Writer's Voice.
1: Hi.
2: Hi, thank you for having me.
0: I confess I am a real sucker for time travel novels, and I have been so ever since I was an adolescent. What questions about time travel first drew the two of you to this story?
2: Yeah, well, I mean, I think we're the same. I think I have always really loved a time travel story. And I think I had a compilation of stories. Actually, it was a compilation of stories about dinosaurs when I was really young. And it had the very famous Ray Bradbury story when people go back in time on a time safari hunting dinosaurs, and one of them steps on a tiny butterfly, and that changes all of history, and they come back and there's been a very literal butterfly effect, and who's in charge has changed and all the spellings changed. So that was one that I thought was a really kind of, you know, that really, really stayed with me. And then, of course, we're also the kind of Back to the Future generation. So we sort of grew up on that kind of pop science kind of time travel. So I've always really, really enjoyed those. And yes, and we had a little bit of historical stuff in our last novel, The Final Act of Juliet Willoughby. So we felt a bit more confident writing about the past. And then we had this story that we thought, okay, we can really, what if you do a time travel story that's also a murder mystery?
1: You know, in Juliet Willoughby, we quite like writing in two timelines, so then and now. And obviously, time travel very much lends itself to that. So that was, yeah, that appealed to us in the writing of it.
0: With a bunch of twists.
1: Yes, and a murder.
0: Yeah, but there's a lot more that's packed into it. There's a kind of Elon Musk figure at the head of it. The action starts out at the Café de Paris during the London Blitz. What's happening? Give us a gist of the story.
1: So we have a group of time tourists who are in the Café de Paris, which is billed as the safest night spot in London because it's underground. And they are having a glamorous dinner in their period-appropriate clothing. And they go out into the Blitz, knowing that very shortly, actually, the Café de Paris itself will be bombed. And there is a very, very well-plotted route that they have through the centre of London, because obviously it's in the past. They know exactly where, the guide knows exactly where all the bombs have dropped. So they have this safe route planned through London. And as they're racing to get back to the aperture, which will take them back to the present day, something goes wrong and somebody is injured.
0: And so we have these figures. There's Inigo, who is the tech entrepreneur, and he's not exactly like Elon Musk, but he has the same, I guess you could say, the same kind of amoral character. which so many of our tech entrepreneurs seem to have, these are tech lords. And ethical questions run through this novel. Without giving anything away, what were some of the main ethical questions related to time travel that you wanted to deal with?
2: One of the reasons why we wanted that kind of tech bro figure in there was this feeling that we've all had, that we're all living through, of people unleashing these technologies and not really thinking about the consequences and kind of pursuing them in this way. And then, you know, everyone else having to scramble around and think about, you know, how is this actually going to transform society? How is this actually going to change things? So he's very much in that tradition. But we also had a more specific thing in mind, didn't we, Colette, which was the kind of billionaire space race, where you've got competing billionaires who are determined to have, you know, determined to conquer space. And we thought, well, what would happen if they were actually conquering time instead? So it was a kind of riff on that. So that was kind of what we wanted to do around those characters and some of those issues.
1: And also, at the point that we were writing this book, the Titanic sub disaster happened. And so you had people who were excited to go down and witness something historical, but a place in which many, many people perished. And the kind of reaction to it in the press, I think, was very interesting, because it didn't seem to be a huge amount of sympathy for the passengers of the Titanic sub, because there was this general feeling that they were going somewhere maybe that they shouldn't have been, and that was dangerous, and that, you know, what did they expect, was sort of felt like the tone of a lot of the coverage. And so we thought that was quite interesting as well, that actually, how would society react? If I don't think it's giving too much away at the beginning of the novel to say that someone gets lost in the past, one of the group that goes back to the Café de Paris doesn't make it back to the present day. And, you know, how would the press react to that? That schadenfreude of, well, you shouldn't have been poking around there anyway. So there were lots of contemporary things that were feeding into our thinking as we were writing.
0: So one of the ethical issues that I picked up on, it was the disaster tourism aspect of it, the commodification of other people's pain and suffering. I wonder if you want to say something about that, Paul?
2: I think that's one of the strange things, you know, the idea of going on holiday to the London Blitz, you know, to the middle of the Second World War, seems like a very strange idea. But I also thought that's one of the things that time travel brings to life, is the idea that actually that the past is real. People, you know, people then are as real as us. And that sort of, that's what makes it strange. Whereas that idea of the Titanic sub, again, you're sort of, and lots of people have been down to the Titanic sub, which was a tragedy where lots of real people died and, you know, their bones are still down there. And I guess it does allow you to make it a bit stranger, doesn't it? Because there's lots of things that we do that we don't think of as strange. You know, at what point in the past does it get strange? You know, if you visit a Civil War battlefield, you know, there's a point actually where the past stops feeling kind of real. So one of the things that kind of time travel can do is let you think about that. I will also say something very quickly. I know Colette has a point as well, because one of the things that happens when they get lost in the past is that they start changing the present. And that gave us a chance to think about the relationship between the present and the past, and, you know, the kind of personal ramifications. What, you know, what's the one change in your life, you know, that if something had gone the other way, it could completely transform your life? Oh, yeah, and what's some change that might have happened to your grandparents that has kind of echoed through? So that was something else we were really interested in exploring. You know, the way quite small changes could, you know, transform who you are and who you think you are and your kind of life chances. So you've got someone in the past who's really lost in the past at first, you think, but then is clearly doing something and is deliberately monkeying around and sort of changing the future by changing things in the past. Colette, what were you going
1: to
2: say?
1: It was interesting to us, just slightly going back to the point of kind of disaster tourism, after we finished the book months before, but we went to Pompeii at Easter, which was, I mean, it's an extraordinary place. And they had just redone the part of the museum where the casts of the bodies of the people that had been found, who were sort of, you know, shielding themselves from the burning lava that was an ash that was falling on them. And I guess I didn't really think about it and didn't really expect to be so moved by it, but it felt incredibly heartbreaking. That was it's our own version of disaster tourism. We were looking at people. There's a very specific one where it's a child and a grown-up who is shielding the child from the lava, and it felt quite ghoulish, actually, whilst also being very moving. So it made me think of that kind of time travel tourism thing that we had written about in a different way.
0: Yeah, those people became real to you.
1: Yeah.
0: This is Writer's Voice, and I'm Francesca Rhiannon. I'm talking with Colette Lyons and Paul Vlitos, the husband and wife writing team known as Ellery Lloyd, about their new time travel novel, Time to Burn. Many time travel narratives, you talked about changing the future. Many of them revolve around grand historical interventions, but your characters alter history through small encounters, and they're not altering the grand scheme of things. They're altering timelines of certain individual people. So, you know, there's a misplaced key, there's a bicycle collision. What interested you about making causality depend on such tiny, mundane acts?
1: Well, I think the important thing for us, we're tackling quite a big technological thing in the novel. And it only works, I think, if you care on a human level what is happening to the people that we're writing about. And actually, as Paul says, I think a lot of people, you know, live with a lot of what ifs, don't they? And I do think that it was a way kind of exploring that, you know, the tiny incremental decisions and choices we make every day and things that happen to us out of the blue and how they could change a life in its entirety. Those sliding doors moments where, you know, your life could have gone completely another way. And also the idea, and I can't really say too much without spoilers, but whether things... relationships perhaps, or whether things are predestined to happen anyway, they will find a way of happening one way or another. And so we kind of wanted to explore that, but on a very human level.
0: Yes. And Paul?
2: I was just going to say, I've just remembered when I was a kid, I was really interested in the idea of what would have happened to me if my parents hadn't met, or if they got together with someone else. I remember asking my mom about, you know, when you're sort of a kid asking all these questions, like as if your parents are going to know the answer. Well, if you'd met, would I be the same person? Would I be split in two, or that sort of thing? So it's obviously something that has always interested, that I have always found quite interesting.
0: There is another line in the book, plot line in the book, that involves something called the living family. One of the characters, as a child, her father had started this intentional community in London, which reminded me of communities that actually did exist. There was, I forget his name now, a very famous psychotherapist who began one of those communities. Maybe this was even based on that. If you know the name, let us know. Tell us about the living family and what are some of the issues that you were getting to with that?
1: The reason that that's brought in is we've got, after the Café de Paris and the time travelers, one of them fails to come back. There is a documentary maker called Phoebe Hunt, who Inigo, the founder of Tempest Tours, has commissioned to do a documentary, a kind of biopic of his great achievement in perfecting commercial time travel. And Phoebe's most famous documentary is about her father and the kind of the living family and its tragic end. And that all plats in together with kind of the time travel and what has gone wrong in the past and what continues to go wrong as things change, as things are deliberately being changed. I think we really wanted to explore a few things with the living family. The fact that you have this incredibly tech-enabled, super futuristic tech company in comparison to this very untechnologically enabled life where they're all in a beautiful big house that's slightly tumble down. Everyone looks after everyone else's children. They try to subsist on what they grow. They don't go to conventional school. it's very sort of antithetical to the technology that the rest of the book is kind of showcasing. And I guess we also wanted to play with the idea of kind of what home is and means to people. It was a really nice contrast to this glitzy billionaire world, and then you have this kind of very rough and ready commune.
2: I think the sort of the psychiatrist or the anti-psychiatrist who is floating around in there is R.D. Lang, who was around in the 60s, and he had various communities, including one at Kingsley Hall. And his idea, which is one of the ideas that informs this community, is that lots of kind of mental illness they thought was caused by the nuclear family, and kind of that you could find this kind of through communal living. Actually, you could really kind of people could live a much more kind of healthy life. But we did lots of research as well because we wanted it not to be just for kind of, sort of stereotypical kind of thing. So there's an amazing book by Chris Coates, which is a history of communal living experiments in Britain. His book starts in the kind of 1930s. So it's looking at all the different kinds of, you might just think of hippie communes in the 60s, but pacifist communities on remote islands in the 1930s. And what's amazing is that so often when you read about these things or watch them in films, it all goes wrong very quickly. Whereas, of course, actually, if you look at, he's writing about communities that have been going for 50 years of, ongoing Quaker communities where people come and leave. And so that really, Chris Coates' work really gave us a sense of the kind of all the range of really exciting communal living arrangements that there have been in Britain. And making sure that ours fitted and it was, sort of plausible and it was a specific type. So that was really interesting research to do as well. It gives you a really different way of thinking about home and the world and, the value of property as well.
0: Well, it is just a terrific book. I totally loved reading it, as I've enjoyed talking with you about it. Thank you so much for coming on to the show.
1: Thank you.
2: Thank you very much.
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5: So, Elise, we spent last weekend in your hometown, Detroit, the Motor City.
6: We sure did. And I showed you on my old neighborhood.
5: Ooh, I got the full hometown tour, complete with stories you will not find in any guidebook.
6: Some of which will remain off the air.
5: We also spent a day with the amazing artist taking part in the Labor Arts Residency organized by Unite Here.
6: Oh, yeah. And John Dick and Dave Elsala of the Michigan Labor History Society took us on a terrific tour of Detroit labor history sites.
5: We recorded a lot along the way, and we'll be sharing it in upcoming shows. Today, we've got just two stops from that tour.
6: First, Transcending. That towering riverfront monument to the working people who built Detroit and the victories we fought to win.
7: Stand with your back to the river and look through the ring of labor. at the square symbols of capitalism that labor built.
5: Then we head to Hitsville, USA for the union story behind the Motown sound.
6: Oh, yeah, including the Detroit letter carrier who helped Motown score its first number one hit.
7: Berry Gordy was struggling with a song. He kind of had most of it done, but he was looking for that hook to make it a finished song.
5: We'll also hear from historian Kelly Goodman about teacher power. From Detroit's 43-day strike in 1973 to the Chicago Teachers Union's fight for the schools that students deserve.
8: Much like the auto workers who were resisting the speed up of their work in the factory and the loss of control over their daily life, the teachers in the schools went on strike in 1973 in Detroit.
6: And Hallie Hammer shares a favorite labor song that puts union women right where we belong.
5: At the front of the fight.
6: Yeah. This is the Labor Heritage Power Hour.
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5: And a proud founding member of the Labor Radio Podcast Network, where the people speak. First up, this week's Labor Arts News Briefs with producer Harold Phillips.
9: Thanks, Chris. It's been a big week for the written word. Center Daily Times journalists, represented by the News Guild of Greater Philadelphia, ratified their first contract with parent company McClatchy in record time. Less than 4 full months after they formed their union. Full-time editors, writers and reporters at Static Media, publishers of titles such as Foodie, Garden Guides, and House Digest, won voluntary recognition from management, making them members of the Writers Guild of America East. And staff at The Literary, a beloved independent bookstore and cafe in downtown Champaign, Illinois, have overwhelmingly voted in favor of forming a union with RWDSU, the Retail, Wholesale, and Department Store Union. In performing arts news, musicians with Arizona's True Concord Voices and Orchestra have voted to form a union with the Tucson Federation of Musicians and are looking forward to bargaining their first contract. Further north, box office and front-of-house workers at the Village Theater's Issaquah and Everett, Washington locations have voted unanimously to join IATSE Local 15. And a labor hero from the past was honored last week in Calumet, Michigan, when hundreds gathered for the unveiling of a new statue honoring Anna Klobuchar Klimink, known as Big Annie, an activist who led strike marches during the 1913 Copper Country strike. Turning to the Labor Heritage Foundation's Labor Arts Calendar, the 10th Annual Reuther Pollock Symposium takes place in Wheeling, West Virginia on Saturday. Saturday also sees a historic walking tour and Labor Day barbecue in Hamilton, Ontario, and Fruit of Labor will perform live at Raleigh, North Carolina's African American Cultural Festival. Then comes Labor Day on Monday, and as you might expect, the calendar is packed with events in Massachusetts, Maryland, Michigan, Wisconsin, Washington State, and British Columbia. For complete details on labor arts and cultural events in your area, plus more stories, the LHF calendar is available at laborheritage.org. I'm Harold Phillips. That's your labor arts news on the Labor Heritage Power Hour. Back to you, Elise.
6: Thanks, Harold. Rising 63 feet above the Detroit riverfront, steel arches, bronze reliefs, and workers' words tell the story of the labor movement. Not just the strikes and the struggles, but what those struggles won.
5: Public education, social security, civil rights, the 8-hour day, health insurance, pensions.
6: Even the grievance procedure finally gets its moment in the artistic sun.
5: Last Saturday, the Michigan Labor History Society's John Dick and Dave Elsala took us on a tour of Transcending, Detroit's spectacular monument to working people and the achievements of organized labor.
6: Here's John.
10: Hello, my name is John Dick. I'm the treasurer for the Michigan Labor History Society and one of the tour guards for our organization. We are an all-volunteer organization, and our mission is to educate and preserve the rich history of Detroit labor and also the whole state of Michigan. So what we have here is best described in the Metro Times, which is one of our free alternative newspapers. About 15 years ago, they said this: stand with your back to the river and look through the ring of labor at the square symbols of capitalism that labor built. And that's how I like to start this. Welcome to Transcending Detroit's Labor Legacy Landmark, the brainchild of the Michigan Labor History Society. And we have one of the folks, Dave Elsela, here, who was on the original committee that created and built this great landmark. This is a work of art that started in the year 2000, and there was a juried competition. The idea was a work of art that represented the contributions of organized labor to the city of Detroit. Detroit 300 was coming up, the 300th birthday of Detroit in 2003. So the concept was to have this completed and unveiled in time for Detroit's 300th birthday celebration in 2003. There was a competition among artists from all over the country for a design. The idea was not to just have statues of human beings gesturing to the river, but to have a work of art which could be interpreted and represents Detroit's labor and its contributions to really the whole state of Michigan and the country. So there was a competition with a jury, and the jury picked two local artists, David Barr, who did the 63-foot-tall steel sculpture you see in front of us, and Sergio DeGiusti did the bronze relief that you see go around the arches in a spiral manner. And each one of the bronze reliefs is a representation of the history of labor in the city of Detroit. We have a dais here in the center, a circular dais. It has quotes of many famous labor leaders. We're going to get closer in a minute, but right now, while we're standing this far away, just want to talk about the 63-foot steel arches. They're not connected at the top, and that's to represent that labor's work is never done. There's two lights at the top. At nighttime, they light up, and that's supposed to represent the spark of labor. As you can see on the inside, there are geared indentations. So it looks like gears on the inside of the steel arches. That's to represent the industrial nature of the city of Detroit. And we can get closer now and explore some of these bronze reliefs and the dais with the quotations on it. So if we come up to the first of the bronze reliefs, you'll see in this spiral pattern that leads to the final relief that we have tiles with labor's achievements. Labor's achievements are America's strength. The very first one is free public education. And as you walk along the spiral pattern more and more on these reliefs, this is the very beginning one. These are the hands of the artists that we have here. We have Transcending, the name of our work of art here. And these are all Vermont granite that were brought in. So this is a domestic granite. Isn't that right, Dave?
11: That's right, from a union quarry in Vermont.
10: So as we go along here, you'll see ending child labor, equality for women, protection of civil rights. These are all labor's accomplishments. We have here some of the early depictions of industry and labor in the city of Detroit. On this bronze relief, you'll see the fort that was built on the river. You'll see some of the fur traders and the voyagers that traversed the Detroit River in the very earliest days of Detroit. Now, what's most interesting here is this tile, and there's a matching one on the other side of the arch. And we wanted to have this quote from Dr. Martin Luther King: "The arc of history bends toward justice." There's a matching one on the other side. And here we have a relief of the 1937 sit-down strike in Flint, very pivotal moment in Michigan labor history. And as we walk along the spiral, as we come up to this relief, as you can see, it indicates that organized labor is not just for industrial jobs, but also for musicians, teachers, and scientists. So you can see all the depiction of the variety tools, skilled tradesmen, social security, shorter work time, more leisure. Here's a very important one, and it's right by the tile that says, "Without struggle, there is no progress," from Frederick Douglass, June 23rd, 1963. Dr. Martin Luther King had his Detroit Walk to Freedom. 120,000 people marched down Woodward onto Jefferson. It marched down Jefferson. It ended up right at that big arena at the end of Jefferson, which at that time was called Cobo Hall. And he gave the speech that would go on to become part of American history a couple months later. He had spent some time at UAW Solidarity House, and there he drafted a speech. He gave it here on June 23rd, 1963. 120,000 people went down there. Only 20,000 people could get in to hear it live, but everyone else milled about outside. They had big speakers so that all the people who couldn't get inside could hear Dr. King give his first draft of the I Have a Dream speech. It was done right here in Detroit. 2 months later, in August, he went on to give a version of that speech in Washington, D.C., and it has become one of the most iconic speeches in American history.
11: Can I interject just a personal note? I was here on June 23rd, 1963, heard Dr. King give this speech, I Have a Dream. 2 months later, in August of 1963, I went to Washington, D.C., and I was at the Lincoln Memorial and listening to Dr. King, and the speech sounds so familiar, and I realized he had given the same speech, or very close to it, here in Detroit 2 months earlier, and I was hearing it for the second time.
10: So you got to hear that speech
11: twice
10: in the same summer. That's fascinating.
11: Yeah.
10: So this is to recognize our solidarity with workers in Canada and Mexico. Solidarity on this one, forever here. Solidarity forever.
11: Sergio De Giusti, who was the artist who created these bronzes, was working on this. Nancy Brigham and I came by and said, you know, this guy's arm over here isn't muscular enough. And so Sergio came by and he took a clump of clay and added it to the guy's arm so that he looked a little more muscular. These represent auto workers and construction workers over here. And we said to Sergio, yeah, this is really nice, all of these construction workers, but there's nothing that says Detroit. How did we know this is in Detroit? And they said, okay, you know what? I'll put the Renaissance Center here and the bridge over here. And so, you know, it's part of Detroit scene. It was a very... very understanding and cooperative artist.
10: Collective bargaining agreements. Again, all the achievements of labor. And the arc of history bends towards justice, the matching tile that we saw on the other side. It was just a fantastic concept for these two artists to come up with, because you can come here many times for many years and sort of see something different every time. That's why it was an interpretive piece of art. And I've been coming here since it was built, and I get something new out of it every time I visit. Job security. And here's some of the other industries, the travel industries that are represented by labor. We've got the airplane industry. We got the shipping industry. We've got the trains, so this is our transportation relief here. All union jobs. And we have the firefighters and policemen represented here, along with school teachers down below. Again, very, very important facets of Detroit's labor history. Health insurance, guaranteed pensions, and as a former steward myself, the grievance procedure.
11: We took a number of groups on a tour of the labor landmark over the years, and one woman who was on the tour looked down at these plaques and said, "I never thought I would see a plaque commemorating the grievance procedure on any public art anywhere in the country." She was very impressed that we had included all of these union gains.
10: And Dave, could you help me with this one here?
11: This is international solidarity. We have the globe and hands stretching across. And on the right side over there is a portrait of Mike Kerwin, who was the man who came up with the idea first of having a monument as a gift to the people of the city of Detroit. And so Sergio put Mike's profile over there.
10: Singing Mike Kerwin, right here. You know, I never noticed that before. Speaking of things that I did not know, I did not ever see that before. So thank you.
11: This is supposed to be me.
10: Oh, that's supposed to be.
6: Who's that with the headband on?
11: We don't know who that is.
10: See, that's why I said I see something new every time I come here.
11: And then on the other side are the flags of Mexico, Canada, and the United States, demonstrating international working class solidarity among all three countries.
10: And we come up to health and safety protection, human rights, solidarity across borders, and a great quote from Samuel Gompers at the end of our spiral. We want more schoolhouses and less jails, more justice and less revenge. This particular relief is depicting the chains of slavery that were broken, and also, in my interpretation, the chains of domination by owners and management of companies that took advantage of people, and with unions, those chains have been broken as well. That's my interpretation. And here is in 2002, these were all the most modern things that we had, so we thought we'd put them up with kids' hands to show the future of labor. And, you know, we thought at that time, we thought this was some of the most modern technology. You have a calculator here. We have a mouse pad. Dave, you want to say a little bit more about this?
11: Yeah. These hands were actually cast by groups, by 11-year-old kids from around the Detroit area. And Lisa Canada, who is working for the Carpenters Union now and who was a co-producer of the first production of Forgotten back in 2004, two of her kids' hands are cast here in bronze as a tribute to the younger generation who will come along and help keep the labor movement alive.
10: And lastly, we have the dais here. Is there an official name for this area, the dais? I've heard it called the Circle of Quotations. Maybe I just made that up one day. So there's some very famous labor quotations. My favorite is from Myra Wolfgang. Let's see if I can find it. It's right over here, yeah. I have two personal favorites. Myra Wolfgang, "Women were in labor before men were born." She was the leader of the hotel workers' unions.
11: Myra Wolfgang was the woman who, before she was married, she was known as Myra Kamaroff. She's the woman who blew the whistle and brought dozens of Woolworth's dime store clerks out on strike, on the sit-down strike in 1937.
10: Now, where's the Woody Guthrie one? There's a battle in my head.

0: included Workers of the World Unite by Karl Marx, and the labor officials said, no, you can't use that one.
1: And we want to remind anybody who's curious about this work of art. This is North America's largest work of art dedicated to organized labor.
2: That's John Dick and Dave Elsela of the Michigan Labor History Society, showing us how transcending turns labor history into public art.
3: It's North America's largest public artwork dedicated to organized labor. And it turns out that wasn't the only place in Detroit where workers made history.
2: Our next stop was Hitsville, USA, home of the Motown sound.
3: Now, we all know the stars and the songs, but John showed us the union story behind the music.
2: And introduced us to the Detroit letter carrier who helped Motown deliver its first number one hit.
3: There it is.
2: You've been waiting for that postal pun, haven't you?
3: Ever since Detroit, at least. Since Detroit.
1: We are at Detroit's Motown Museum, Hitsville, USA. These houses that you see behind me are the original site of the Motown record company and Studio A, which operated right out of this building here. All those iconic sounds of the 60s that we know as Motown music and 70s started right here. Studio A is about the size of my living room and the small house that I own. It's unbelievable how small that area is for the impact that it's had on the world. 1959, Berry Gordy borrowed $800. His family had their version of a credit union. They were all small business owners. And he borrowed money that he had to pay back with a loan to start Motown Museum. Now, the reason we're here as part of this Detroit labor history tour is there's an interesting fact that most people don't know. The session musicians, the Funk Brothers, that created that backbeat for all the songs for the wonderful singers, all those songs we remember, were all members of the Detroit Federation of Musicians. They all had a union contract. And I like to remind people, unions aren't just for folks that work in factories. They cover a lot of professions, including the music industry and the arts. So we had the current president, George Troia, of the American Federations of Musicians, pulled up some records from 1966. And he looked at the pay for James Jamerson in particular. In 1966, James Jamerson was the greatest bass player of his day, and I would even say the greatest bass player of his time now. And his pay was $52.50 for the first 3 hours of session work. If they needed more time, it was $52.50 for another 90 minutes of session work. If they needed to go to a full 5 hours, that last 30 minutes was $52.50. So in the span of a five-hour session, they could make $157.50. Break that down to $31.50 per hour, which in today's money is the equivalent of $327 an hour. James Jamerson claimed he made $100,000 from playing with Motown in 1966. In today's money, that would be $1.2 million. Again, showing what labor has always said. Now, we know Berry Gordy went on to become a multi-millionaire. We know that this music lives forever. And he was able to make all that money for himself and his family while at the same time paying that Detroit Federations of Musicians negotiated union scale, which also included benefits as well, not just the money. So there's enough peanut butter to spread around. This lesson of this story is the same lesson that we always learn from labor struggles. There's enough for everyone. We just don't need to have the top tenth of 1% holding all the purse strings. Okay, I've got a great story. I'm a retired letter carrier. I work just north of here. But at the time, Motown had not had their first number one hit yet. The company started in 1958.

8, the year 1961, Berry Gordy was struggling with a song. He kind of had most of it done, but he was looking for that hook to make it a finished song. The neighborhood postman, his name was Freddie Gorman. Freddie Gorman was a part-time songwriter on the side. He dabbled in songwriting. And he gave Berry Gordy the final, the finishing touches for the song that went on to become the first number one song for Motown, sung by the Marvelettes, "Please, Mr. Postman." "Mr. Postman, look and see, is there a letter in your bag for me? Well, I've been waiting a mighty long time to get a letter from that gal of mine. You gotta wait a minute, wait a minute. Whoa, whoa, Mr. Postman." Freddie Gorman went on to become part of the songwriting team for many other Motown hits. That songwriting team was called Holland Dozier Gorman. Couple years later, though, Freddie Gorman was elbowed out by Holland's younger brother, so then became what real famous songwriting team of Holland, Dozier, Holland. What happened to Freddie Gorman? After he was pushed out of Motown, he went back to carrying mail and lived out his life as a letter carrier and did retire from Detroit Branch 1.

0: Wow, what a story, Elise. Freddie Gorman helps write Motown's first number one hit, then returns to carrying mail.
1: Maybe the Marvelettes should have asked Mr. Postman about his songwriting royalties.
0: Detroit's labor history also runs through its public schools. In 1973, Detroit teachers walked out on Labor Day and stayed out for 43 days.
1: They resisted efforts to speed up and automate their work, tie their pay to test scores, and reduce education to a set of measurable tasks.
0: Sound familiar?
1: Sadly, very.
0: Next up, from our friends at America's Workforce Radio, historian Kelly Goodman traces that Detroit strike and the decades-long battle over who pays for public education and what public education should provide.
1: She also connects Detroit's struggle to the Chicago Teachers Union strikes of 2012 and 2019, when educators fought school closings, test-based evaluations, and years of austerity.
0: Those struggles helped win more counselors, nurses, librarians, and bilingual educators, along with protections for teaching Black history and 3 months of paid parental leave.
1: A reminder that when teachers organize, they're not only fighting for themselves, they're fighting for the schools and the communities their students deserve.
0: Here's America's Workforce Radio podcast host, Ed Flash Ferens.
2: Today's featured guest is Kelly Goodman. Kelly is a faculty fellow at the Charles Warren Center for Studies in American History at Harvard University, and she's going to talk about educators, what they've been through, the strikes over the years. A little more background on yourself. How did you get into this line of work? Let's start right there. Go ahead.
3: Well, like many educators, I come from a family of educators, and I grew up in the ruins of the automotive industry in the white working class suburbs of Detroit. So I had a lot of questions about why there was no money for schools, why there were no jobs for teachers. And that led to a research career that started in the city of Detroit as it was filing for bankruptcy, the largest municipal bankruptcy in the history of the United States. And so it seemed like these questions about why there's no money apply not just to the schools, but to our cities and our country as well.
2: I remember, I think the average pension for somebody in Detroit was around $19,000, maybe $20,000. And these are people that work 25, 30, 35 years. But the attorneys, and that was a law firm out of Cleveland, Ohio. In fact, I think it's Donald Trump's law firm, Jones Day. And the attorneys were making about $600 an hour on that one, telling people, well, you may not get your pensions because the city didn't manage itself well. And, oh, my God, that was really, really ugly.
3: Just a side note, it only gets resolved when the Ford Foundation steps in and donates something like $800 million so that the city doesn't have to sell its art collection. And so these companies are still involved in the politics decades after they outsourced all the jobs.
2: Amazing. Amazing. So talk to me. Let's go back to that time. That was a transition for working men and women back in the 1970s, and you see robotics, automation coming in. That was a very pivotal time in American labor. So let's talk about that. Go ahead.
3: Much like the auto workers who were resisting the speed up of their work in the factory and the loss of control over their daily life, the teachers in the schools went on strike in 1973 in Detroit. They started on Labor Day and they were out for 43 days. They went on strike in part because principals and administrators were trying to automate the work of education, trying to speed up teachers, evaluate them based on tasks and tie their pay to their supposed merit, which included how their students performed in the classroom. And so teachers drew the line for many, many decades against this form of control, but it's come back into education reform in the last 20 years, and the unions haven't been able to resist. But in this moment in the 1970s, when a lot of things were going wrong in the economy, teachers were able to stop this form of control.
2: And I've heard the story so many times, when things go bad in the economy, they blame the workers. And that's kind of what happened. And keep in mind, Michigan at that time, their union density was pretty darn strong. I mean, the big three auto workers, big four at that time, I think, they were pretty powerful. During the course of the strike, maybe you can speak to the sentiment from the public, the support for the teachers, or was that a time when the public support started to wane when it comes to public sector workers? Because we see many workers in government today, any kind of public sector worker, being demonized. Oh, you know what? You got a cushy job. You got great benefits. You're making a lot of money. You're on the taxpayer's dime. You follow me on all of this?
3: This was a tricky time for public sector workers, especially teachers. They had just legalized their right to collectively bargain a few years before. And so they had only a few contracts, and they won these collective bargaining rights with the support of the labor movement, which, you're absolutely right, Michigan, 1960s, peak of labor's power. And that makes a lot of things possible. But teachers have a big vision of what public education should be. They want to meet every student's educational need. And they think it's going to require doubling school funding in a city like Detroit to do that. And so this means they have to find more school money. And voters start to resist, first at the local level in the 1960s, and then at the state level in the 1970s. And so we don't see the same level of demonization that has become so common today, but voters are not as committed to teachers' big vision of what public education should be. And so they really struggle to fund the schools. And that's the context of the strike in 1973. It's why they're out for so long. It's because teachers have tried everything to fund schools. They've tried to convince local voters to tax property. They've tried to sue in state courts to require state subsidies. They have tried to strike in the past, and they have tried statewide ballot initiatives to tax the rich, to graduate the income tax and make it progressive so that it falls heavier on the rich than the poor. All these things fail to find enough money. And so the teachers actually force the state's hand. They force the state to deal in backroom negotiations between bankers and Supreme Court justices and the governor's office and the Ford Foundation officials to come up with a deal to get the teachers back to work, to find funding. And what they do is something very unusual that has some resonance for our own moment when teachers are trying to figure out how to force the state to support urban school districts all across the country. What happens in Michigan is the state gives Detroit School Board authority to impose taxes without voter approval. They call it a non-voted tax. And this gets the teachers back to school, and they have the authority for 5 whole years before resistance to spending on public workers creates backlash that removes that authority.
2: So they found the funding.
3: They did.
2: But it was only temporary. Only temporary, though, for 5 years. What happened after 5 years? I mean, it sounds like it blew up over there.
3: After 5 years, there was movement organized by elite conservatives, many coming out of the Ronald Reagan administration in California. So a kind of preview of what was going to come to the country in the 1980s, but many also coming out of the business community in Michigan. In particular, Dow Chemical Company from Midland, Michigan, spent a lot of money on political and policy entrepreneurs who put limits, constitutional limits, on public spending. And one of the things that these limits did was remove the authority for non-voted taxes that had resolved the Detroit school crisis earlier in the decade.
2: Mm-hmm. And how successful were they, Kelly?
3: So back in the 1960s, when the labor movement's power was at its height, if you look at the proportion of spending in the United States as a percentage of the economy that goes towards healthcare and education, right? The number one and number two sources of any state government budget, the proportion of spending as a percentage of the economy on education and healthcare were equal in the 1960s. But after those limits get passed and they're really targeted at education, the proportion of education spending, it stays the same. It's like a flat line from the 70s to today. Well, the proportion of healthcare spending, it goes up, it quadruples.
2: Right.
3: And that's because so much healthcare spending is subsidized by the federal government until this summer, until the Medicaid cuts, whereas so little education spending is subsidized by the federal government. Only about $1 in $10 of a local school's budget on average come from the federal government. So those constitutional limits on public spending in the states were very effective in limiting how education was going to grow to meet teachers' big vision of what it could do for kids.
2: Let's talk about Chicago. And what happened? Well, I guess there was a strike. This was over a decade ago in 2012. And then again in 2019. And they settled their last contract in the spring of this year without a strike. Let's talk about the history there. Let's go back to 2012. Let's start there, Kelly. Go ahead.
3: In 2012, the Chicago Teachers Union revives the strike. Public workers like teachers had basically stopped striking and winning things since the early 1980s. And so 2012 in Chicago is a big deal because teachers win and demonstrate to their colleagues across the country the power of the strike. So one of the things they win is the end of performance reviews that could lead to merit pay. The district is trying to base teachers' pay on student test scores, standardized test scores, and the teachers' union is able to fight that off in Chicago in 2012. It's one of these issues that comes up constantly. And in charter schools, many teachers are paid based on their student test scores, because many charter schools are not union. So the Chicago strike in 2012 also secures pay increases, and it begins pushback against school closings, which were common in Detroit, Philadelphia, Chicago, in the wake of the global financial crisis. So people lose their jobs, they stop paying their taxes, it affects education budgets, and the strike in Chicago is in the context of all that's lost from cuts after 2008. So they begin to turn the tide on cuts, and then in 2019, they begin to win their bigger vision, which is enough counselors and nurses and librarians in the schools to make education fulfilling, humane, about human development rather than merely performance on standardized test scores or preparation for a low-paying job. And this vision keeps building through to 2025 to invest in communities rather than closing schools that are not attracting enough students, putting parent supports and community supports into the schools so that they're vibrant places for everyone. And in 2025, this meant doubling the staff of bilingual educators in the city It meant protecting teachers' rights to teach Black history in the classroom. And it also meant enshrining teachers' paid paternity leave, their paid parental leave, into the contract. So teachers in Chicago now get 3 months off, which is better than what I get in the university, and is again a model for teachers across the country. So it's a big vision they have.
2: Well, they fought long and hard for this. The question is it sustainable? Because you know, it's a David versus Goliath battle going on right now. You've got, the low and the middle class, and the middle class is sometimes going into the lower class, and then you've got the ultra rich. And what I'm hearing in this conversation is, well, we have to tax the wealthy some more here. And we're talking income inequality. Let's be honest about this. That's the problem. And this last piece of legislation out of Washington definitely kind of enhanced that, this big, beautiful, but we call it ugly bill. So right now we're, Kelly, how are we going to win this situation? Because it's not just Chicago. It's not just Detroit. It's happening all around America. Teachers are being very vocal about the underfunding of public education. And there's a lot of people, elected leaders, that don't like public education. They want it privatized. How do you reflect on that, Kelly?
3: It's a big question. Yes, the Trump tax cuts, which the big, beautiful bill pays to extend, are putting pressure on school budgets, particularly for K through 12 education, special education, and Title I schools, schools in poor neighborhoods. And this has destabilized school budgets across the country. And that is exacerbated by state legislatures in Illinois, here where I am in Pennsylvania, that are refusing to take all of those tax cuts wealthy individuals get state by state from the Trump bill and redirect that money to education. So there is an opportunity for state legislatures to step in and restore funding because state taxpayers now have this extra cash. And that's exactly what happened in Massachusetts in 2022, is teachers organized a ballot initiative to impose a surtax on millionaires. So rather than these old debates about should we graduate the income tax, make it more progressive, what they did is they said, we're just going to slap a 4% tax on anyone's income above $1 million. And it produced so much money. Community college in Massachusetts is now free. There's money for public transportation. And also some of the research funds for universities that Trump cut have been restored. $200 million from the state, from this millionaire's tax, is now going to universities. And so states need to step in to make up for the federal cuts, which makes sense because public education is the constitutional responsibility of states.
2: I would imagine that was not an easy ride in Massachusetts to impose a 4% tax on somebody making over $1 million. That had to be rather contentious.
3: It was a win built on 20 years of work and many intermediate victories, including about standardized tests, including about charter schools. So it is a campaign that teachers need to invest in for the long haul.
2: One down, 49 to go, huh?
3: That's right.
2: Well, there's a cause and effect. And obviously, when you know, you lose public funding for schools, you know, the schools are not going to be able to perform. You're not going to be able to pay the teachers. You're not going to get the supplies. And it's sad, too, that you mentioned merit pay. And we're seeing and hearing a whole lot about that. So with merit pay, in other words, if you get a classroom, and it could be from the inner city, poverty is rampant, and family life, many of them come from broken homes. It's your responsibility as a teacher to do good. Otherwise, you're going to get docked. That's kind of where America is right now, isn't it?
3: That's right. And Chicago teachers have been the first to note that paying teachers based on students' test scores is a penalty for Black teachers in the city. It's discouraging them from working in schools where students need more. And it is also based on flawed economic results.
2: Mm-hmm.
3: Whenever policymakers try to prove that merit pay is good, they realize that the scores are just so volatile year to year that they don't really say what they think they do. And so teachers who are doing a great job are actually suffering because the economic measurement is so poor.
2: It's a no-win situation for them. It really is. Kelly Goodman, our featured guest today on behalf of Labor 131. She's a faculty fellow at the Charles Warren Center for Studies in American History at Harvard University. Great discussion. Thank you so much.
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0: We'll close with another installment of my favorite labor song.
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0: It's a song about a woman who knew how to handle company goons, company spies, and even the National Guard.
1: So, a fairly typical day for a woman in the labor movement.
0: Here's Hallie Hammer with her favorite labor song.
4: Hi, this is Hallie Hammer. What is my favorite labor song? There are so many good labor songs, but I think my favorite is still Union Maid, because there are so very few songs that have women as the main focus of songs in labor, and I really do appreciate that, and I appreciate the sentiments of it and all the new verses that people have come up with over the years. Thanks a lot.

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0: 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Today's show produced by me, Chris Garla. Kalia Chapman is our engineer.
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0: It seems we live in a eustatic world. Who knew? If all the landmass on Earth was gathered together, it would constitute 29% forward. But how? Some weeks ago on World Ocean Radio, I offered a distillation of the five areas of our existence where the ocean matters most. The ocean-freshwater continuum, energy, food, health, and exchange. Let me offer a distillation of that distillation, a reduction to the one solution, oddly eustatic in nature, that lies at the core of our future. We cannot live without fresh water, and there's only one place to go to get it. The ocean volumetrically expanded, not as an enemy, but as an ally. And there's only one technology to be pursued for the efficient, adequate desalination of salt water to fresh, to be equitably distributed in equal amount to everyone on Earth as a basic human right. We are globally connected by that need, and inherent in the provision of that life-sustaining supply are certain principles of equity and justice that cannot, must not be compromised by capital or government control. The ocean is the global commons, the democratic source and solution by which to assure our survival. If we are distracted by politics and profit, by greed and selfishness, we will all decline together. They will not be pretty. We must understand that water is the basic need for all people, for all time, and its assurance lies not in clever wordsmithing, but in a deed, an action taken through technology applied to guarantee the one natural resource upon which we all depend. Water is truth, and there is no denying. We will discuss these issues and more in future editions of World Ocean Radio.
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0: You're listening to Coast Range Radio. I'm Michael Gasco. If you're hearing this before September 21st and you care about public lands, they need you to act, and I'm about to tell you how. The Trump administration, among all the other devious things they are trying to do, is attempting to open 45 million acres of protected public lands to destructive road building, logging, mining, and other exploitative uses by repealing something called the Roadless Rule. Fortunately, this repeal effort has gotten a lot of press, but if you're not familiar, here's a quick primer. Since 2001, the Roadless Area Conservation Rule, or simply the Roadless Rule, has protected over 45 million acres of public lands and the wildlife that rely on them from commercial exploitation. There are about 4 million acres of forests covered by the Roadless Rule in Oregon and Washington alone, including iconic Oregon landmarks like Larch Mountain, Iron Mountain, Mount Hebo, and a lot more. Today, I'm going to re-air part of an interview I did with Len Montgomery, director of Environment America's Great Outdoors campaign and one of the leaders of the Coalition to Protect the Roadless Rule. Len and I get into all the reasons you should take action to help us protect the Roadless Rule from Trump and his fascist goons, but it all boils down to this. The administration has a legally required comment period open until September 21st, and we need your help creating an absolutely massive show of resistance. Now, I know comment periods are not exactly storming the beaches of Normandy, but they are incredibly important for helping the inevitable lawsuits, for discrediting the administration's actions in the eyes of the public, and showing politicians that public lands are a winning issue. So whether or not you listen to the rest of this show, please go to one of the following websites today and submit a comment telling Trump to keep his disgusting hands off our public lands. So if you'd want to sign just a quick petition, great. Go to SaveRoadlessForests.com. 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No one will collect your information unless you give them permission. Now, if you want to check out a really amazing resource that will help you create your own unique comment, I suggest you go to roadless.org. Roadless.org has maps, a bunch of research, interactive comment writing guides, everything you need to write as brief and passionate or deeply researched and nerdy a comment as you could possibly want. Again, the deadline to comment is September 21st, but don't wait. So again, today, not tomorrow, go to SaveRoadlessForests.com to sign a petition or roadless.org to write a detailed comment. Like I said, no organizations keep your information on these websites unless you give them permission. All right, my email is coastrangeradio@gmail.com. 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
1: Thank you for having me, Michael.
0: I'm so excited that we finally were able to make this work. You have been working so tirelessly on this issue. So first of all, thank you so much for the work you're doing. Can you give us a really brief overview of the Roadless Rule and the repeal proposal? And then I want to ask you some specific follow-ups after that.
1: Yes, the Roadless Area Conservation Rule is actually very simple. It protects approximately 45 million acres of forest land in our national forest and areas that are protected by the Roadless Area Conservation Rule. No roads, no road reconstruction, and no commercial logging. Pretty simple. And it's been in place for slightly more than 25 years. And unfortunately, in June of 2025, USDA Secretary Rollins announced that the administration had a plan to rescind the rule.
0: And so before we go into their arguments for it and, you know, why conservation organizations are so up in arms about that, could you give us a little more background on the Roadless Rule? Like, what's the history and significance of it? And I think, you know, something I've wondered about, and I'm sure listeners who may be somewhat familiar with it would wonder about, is why is there this separate, less bedrock foundation of a Roadless Rule as opposed to just wilderness areas? Or give us a little bit of the context.
1: Sure. So that is a good question. Why didn't we just make this all wilderness? So the Roadless Rule It was enacted in 2001, but the process of developing it started in the 90s, and this was a project of the Clinton administration and leadership in the Forest Service and land management agencies in the Clinton administration. So the Clinton administration came into office and basically inherited the timber wars, which I will not spend a lot of time on, but I will plug that folks should listen to the Timber Wars podcast that Oregon Public Broadcasting or Oregon Public Media produced. It's a very good deep dive, but the Clinton administration came in, inherited this pretty contentious standoff between environmentalists and logging companies over old growth logging and spotted owl habitat. And it was pretty clear, I think, to the administration that they needed to figure out a new plan for how we were going to manage our forests. And they needed to figure out a plan that was going to prioritize conservation more than had been up until that point. They ultimately realized that all of the roads that were crisscrossing through, and therefore the traffic and the logging projects and other development was harming and potentially harming watersheds, drinking water for people, wildlife habitat, and recreational opportunities. And so made the decision that areas that currently did not have roads that were not otherwise protected as wilderness ought to be set aside, kept wild, no roads. And then they also identified areas that did have older roads or, you know, roads that weren't being used, and actually decided we're going to make these roadless as well, and, you know, and decommission those roads. So that was the process. And I guess the other thing to say is that there's a set of the roadless areas that have what are called wilderness characteristics. So basically, you know, on examination, they'd be eligible to be designated as wilderness, but wilderness has to be designated by Congress. And so a member of Congress has to work with local stakeholders, come up with a map, introduce a bill. The stars have to align these days for both houses to actually pass that wilderness bill. And so there are a bunch of the roadless areas that I think have the characteristics of wilderness and would be eligible. And then a set of others that are more, you know, sort of still recovering from whatever activity was happening, but are have made a better recovery because we've kept them off limits to development for the last 25 years.
0: Yeah. And if you look at maps, and actually, I'm sure that you have some websites or people's web pages that you could plug for interactive maps for folks to see some of these roadless areas. But if you look at them, there's a lot of connectivity to existing wilderness areas. And I guess the question is, so that roadless rule, since it was a rule and not legislation, was that because the Clinton administration politically was not able to get stronger protections? Like, they couldn't get that through Congress, so they did it in a sort of legally a bit, you know, weaker executive way. Is that how that came about?
1: Yeah, that's a good question. I actually worked on the first roadless rule campaign, but I was a 20-year-old college student. So my job was mostly collecting petitions and doing public education. So I wasn't in the room when they decided to make it a rule rather than a law. But yes, I think the administration was wanting to do something. A rule is a strong action that an administration can take. So it is harder to undo a rule than it is to undo something like an executive order or a secretarial order. Those can just be countermanded by a future president or a future secretary. A rule, you know, to undo a rule, you have to go through a rulemaking process, which is has traditionally been pretty rigorous. And the Clinton administration went through a very, very rigorous public engagement process. They held more than 600 public meetings. They received more than 1.6 million public comments weighing in on what they should do with these areas. And I will say this because I was there. None of those public comments were collected online because online petitions did not exist in 1999. So that was 1.6 million pieces of paper that we collected all over the country and mailed into, you know, the DC offices of the various big environmental groups, who then pulled them all together and, I think, you know, dragged them over to the Forest Service. And I don't know if it was wagons or pushcart, you know, but it was a physical endeavor.
0: I love that. Old school. Yeah. Well, if we have time at the end, I really want to hear more about your beginnings as a newbie campaigner now that you've come full circle on one of your kind of catalytic issues. But
1: yeah, absolutely.
0: So here we are now, you know, the current administration, as they're trying to do with everything good that we have in this world, trying to undo it as quickly as possible. So since this is a Oregon, Washington podcast radio show, could you give us a little specifics? I know you're not based here in the Northwest, but just a little bit of the specifics, you know, how much acreage roughly are we looking at in the Northwest? Are there any like highlighted places that you would plug and where could people find out more about this, like interactive maps, et cetera? Sorry, that was three questions at once.
1: Sure. Well, I think I can answer them all together. So the Pacific Northwest is one of the most important, if not the most important region when it comes to protecting the last remaining mature and old growth forests, also Alaska. So the, you know, that kind of top left corner on the map, our forests everywhere are important, but Oregon, Washington, and Alaska have the most important remaining old growth and potential to grow more old growth in the country. So first, any work and any action from Oregon and Washington is incredibly important. We're talking about nearly 4 million acres in Oregon and Washington. So Oregon's about 2 million, Washington's about 1.9 million acres of roadless areas. And as you said, there's several different maps. The Outdoor Alliance has a nice map. Trout Unlimited has a good map showing trout streams, and Defenders of Wildlife has a really good map showing the different wildlife species that are in the roadless areas. So, and then places to highlight. So when you look at these maps, you will see that there are actually roadless areas everywhere. And if you have hiked in a forest in Oregon or Washington, you probably hiked through one of these roadless areas and you didn't know it. So some of them are out in the backcountry, but there's an area right around Mount Hood in the National Forest there. There are roadless areas in the National Forest right outside of Olympic National Park. So just to name, you know, two places that are quite close to major metro areas. And one of the things about the roadless area conservation rule is that it protected these places, and then we've all just been hiking through them and enjoying them for the last 25 years, but we didn't put up signs that said, hey, you're entering a roadless area. So unlike wilderness, where you actually often, you know, there's a cute wooden sign and it says you're entering this wilderness area. And I'm a nerd and I like to take selfies with the wilderness area signs. There are no signs that say you're in a roadless area. Now you're out of one. Now you're in one. You're just in it and you're enjoying the fact that you're in nature. And so if you've hiked, you know, in the forest around, you know, Mount Hood, if you hiked in the forest around Olympic National Park, if you've hiked into any of the wilderness areas in Oregon or Washington National Forest, you've likely hiked through one of these protected roadless areas.
0: Yeah, that's a good point. You know, we kind of have been able to take them for granted a little bit, and now it's time to fight for them again. Let's go ahead and jump to how can the public get involved? And I'll ask you again later in the program, but how would you recommend listeners in Oregon or Washington learn more and engage?
1: Sure. So there are a lot of great groups in Washington and Oregon, and I'm going to list some of them, but there are others who I probably will leave off. But we've got Washington Wild, Oregon Wild, Cascadia Wildlands, Central Oregon Land Watch, and the Sierra Club in both Oregon and Washington are some key groups that are currently organizing public meetings and events and volunteer opportunities. And then there are a lot of other organizations plugged in, but those are some of the ones that are doing a lot of the in-person organizing right now.
0: Yeah. And like you say, there's more groups, and all of these groups have great on the ground organizers who would be thrilled to be contacted and have lots of ways for you to plug into that fight. So let's go into some of the arguments. What is the administration saying here? Why do they say this is necessary?
1: So they have two different rationales. One is that the administration has put out, and this has been through Executive Order from the president and other communications, they want to increase timber production in the United States from our public forests. And if you're going to increase timber production in the United States from our public forests, logging in Oregon and Washington would be one of the first things you would do, because the big trees, you're going to be able to produce more timber, more boards, more pulp. So they want to increase timber production. There are a lot of reasons that that doesn't make sense. And we don't, that's a tangent that we could go down, but we don't have to. But that's argument number one. Mm-hmm. Argument number two is that they say we need to do this to prevent wildfires or to mitigate wildfire damage or to be able to fight wildfires. And honestly, it's not always clear if it's for fighting them or preventing them or, you know, what we're doing. That's also a kind of a ridiculous claim. There's definitely a wildfire crisis. We're in the West, we're in drought conditions, we're having hotter summers. There's, you know, a whole bunch of conditions that are leading to these, you know, hotter, faster moving mega fires. And we've seen the damage that those can do to, you know, to communities and homes. And I don't want to, you know, sort of undersell that it is a problem. And there are a lot of things that can be done to, you know, mitigate the harm to communities. But logging in the backcountry is not one of those things. And in fact, the Wilderness Society did a study that showed that more roads actually lead to more fires. So it's not the roads that are setting the fires, obviously, it's people, but how do people get into the forest? Through roads. And, right. You know, whether it's arson, whether it's negligence, whether it's a spark off of a piece of equipment or, you know, some other thing, these human-caused fires are much more likely to happen close to roads. And so leaving areas wild and roadless actually makes more sense than crisscrossing and putting more roads through the backcountry.
0: Right. And I can't remember what Forest Service document I saw acknowledged that, but I'm 99% sure that I read a Forest Service document not that long ago acknowledging that as a fact that the roads do actually correlate with more human caused fires, which just makes intuitive sense. So building more of them instead of getting rid of a bunch of them just, you know, by definition is going to increase our fire risk. And then I know a lot of these roadless areas are situated in drinking water sheds. A lot of them are considered really important habitat. What are some of the other reasons that, just besides like a place to hike or whatever, what are some of the other reasons that it's important not to start road building in these places and logging them?
1: Sure. So big one is wildlife. And so connectivity is a word that gets thrown around a lot. That basically just means having a large enough habitat that's all connected to itself. And that's really important for, you know, larger predators who need to have a large range in order to find enough food. It's also really important for animal populations who there needs to be a large enough population for them to breed and stay healthy. And there are critters that will not cross roads, whether there's traffic on them or not. The road breaks up their habitat. And so then you end up with smaller populations kind of stranded on each side. And so that's one piece for wildlife. The other is just the noise pollution, air pollution, water pollution that come with not just it's roads, it's the cars, it's the equipment, it's what happens when you log or mine. All of those things are bad for wildlife. And as we develop and pave over more and more of the earth, forests are one of the refuges for thousands and thousands of species that we're moving them into smaller and smaller places. So that's number one. Number two is that forests filter water. We all drink water. Millions of Americans get their drinking water filtered by national forests, or part of their drinking water filtered by national forests. And the undisturbed forests are the better filters. They have richer soil. They have more trees, more canopy that, you know, can collect the water and you know, drip it down. The developed soil acts sort of as a sponge and pulls out some of the nasty stuff that's in the water. Also, if there's no roads, there's no oil or other industrial pollutants that can get into the groundwater and sort of run down. So if you've got an undisturbed forest, it's doing a way better job of filtering the groundwater as it then goes into the water table and ultimately ends up coming out of our faucets.
0: Tell us about the legislation that is being proposed that would codify into law the roadless rule.
1: Yes. So the Roadless Area Conservation Act, not to be confused with the Roadless Area Conservation Rule, is a bill that actually was originally introduced. The rule was enacted in 2001. I think the Roadless Area Conservation Act was actually introduced in 2002.
0: Oh,
1: so
0: huh.
1: The idea was, yeah, to take the rule and codify it because, as I was saying before, a rule is harder to overturn than an executive order, but a law is harder to overturn than a rule because Congress passes laws. Congress have to unpass is not a word. They have to pass a law to, you know, to undo it. And then, unfortunately, the Congress had not passed the Roadless Area Conservation Act at any point in the last 25 years. But essentially, if it were to pass, it would make the substance of the roadless rule now a law. So it wouldn't change anything about the way the forest is managed or anything like that. It would keep things at a status quo for the roadless rule to be intact, but only Congress would be able to undo it. And it's, you know, that's not impossible. Congress has changed policies before, but it's yet a harder lift.
0: Right. Yeah. Much stronger protection. As we start to wrap up, I know you are you have your hands in a lot of pies, so to speak. Are there any other campaigns you have going on that you want to highlight, or anything that we've missed on this topic?

0: an election, there were dozens of examples of logging projects that were targeting mature and in some cases old growth trees that we think shouldn't have been. The call for an increase in timber production makes us, I wouldn't even say worried. It is certain that in a push to increase that timber production that we'll see more of these types of projects. And these, we're not just talking about a single 150-year-old tree. I mean, that's nice, but we're talking about areas of the forest that have been untouched and undisturbed by logging or other industrial development for 80, 90, 100 years old. If there's logging in those places, it will take 80, 90, or 100 years to replace them. And so, you know, ultimately, we would like to see a bill in Congress, a rule, maybe a rule and a bill that says, actually, you just can't, you can't log old growth no matter where it is. We're on the defense right now. And so we're, you know, working with a really great group of forest watch groups all across the country who are monitoring what's happening in individual national forests and just working to pull together a master list that can tell the story of all of the places where, unfortunately, we're moving forward with projects that could have a really significant really significantly damage older forests.
1: Yeah. So
0: that's it's not good news, but it's to say there's plenty to do even after this roadless rule comment period is done. And so to keep an eye out, and actually many of the groups that I listed earlier are part of that effort as well.
1: Well, thank you for bringing us back to kind of that bigger picture, because you know, we've talked about all of these different things on this show, but just it bears endlessly repeating, you know, the assaults on public lands are coming from every angle with this administration and with this, you know, makeup of Congress, from the Fix Our Forests Act to the Trump executive orders, the BLM, you know, in Western Oregon trying to revise their management plans, the upcoming revision of the Northwest Forest Plan, on and on and on it goes. This administration is just, if they're focused on, to the extent that they can focus on anything, they are very focused on liquidating our public assets. And, you know, with the climate crisis, some of these old growth forests, if we lose them, I fear that we won't ever get them back. And so I really believe that, especially like you mentioned at the top of the show, as we kind of wrap up here in Oregon and Washington, we can't affect what's going on. At least not very much, most of us in Gaza or war in Iran, you know, even in Washington, D.C. But we can protect our public lands here. And they do have an outsized impact, not just for our country, but for the planet. So I think the time defending forests in the Northwest is time very, very well spent. So let me give you the last word and then we'll wrap up. Do you have anything to add as we try to close?
0: Well, I think that was very well said. And I think that our protecting our public lands is not a partisan issue. We have seen that, you know, proposals to sell off millions of acres that came up last summer, that was met with anger and and grassroots pressure and pushback from across the political mm-hmm. spectrum and across the country. And I think fundamentally people really like trees, they really like forests. I don't think there's a big swath of the American public who's sitting around saying, wow, I really hope that we cut down all of these wild forests and that we cut down all of the old growth. And so this is something that I believe has broad public support. The more that people understand what's being proposed, I think the more that they'll be opposed to it. And so I would say, you know, go find somebody who you don't necessarily agree with on everything politically and tell them about what's going on with our forests. And I bet that's a place where you'll be able to find some agreement that we shouldn't be opening these areas up to roads and chainsaws and mines.
1: Well, that's a great note to end on. So Len Montgomery with Environment America, thank you so much for being with us on Coast Range Radio. And thank you so much for your work.
0: Thank you so much for having me.
1: That's all the time we have for today on Coast Range Radio. I hope you're as fired up as I am to protect our public lands. 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

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Like I said, no organizations will keep your information unless you give them permission. 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Reach out and say hi. Let me know what you think of the show. Thank you so much for listening. Let's make it through this together.

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1: Welcome to the Climate Justice Forum here on KRFP Moscow Pullman, produced by Regional Climate Activist Collective Wild Idaho Rising Tide. On this Wednesday, September 2nd edition, we feature climate scientist and Professor Emeritus Guy McPherson discussing the 2026 State of the Planet, projected impacts of absent Arctic sea ice, and a temporary delay of abrupt, irreversible climate change and its multiple crises inflicted and faced by global industrial civilization. We also share news, videos, and reflections on record oil industry profits while the world burns, Trump administration attempts to dismantle the Environmental Protection Agency's methane emissions reporting rule while gas companies cling to the flawed federal greenhouse gas reporting program, and the five big tech corporations stealing land, water, air, and personal information and enabling fascism, wars, and extractive economies with their data center buildouts. So this show has been broadcast for 14 years now on Progressive Volunteer Community Station KRFP Radio Free Moscow. We invite you to join us every Wednesday between 1:30 and 3 p.m. Pacific Time, either on air at 90.3 FM and or online at KRFP and the Pacifica Network Audio Port, as we describe continent-wide grassroots frontline resistance to fossil fuel projects, the root causes of climate change, thanks to generous anonymous listeners who have adopted myself, your program host, Helen Yost, as their KRFP DJ. You can do the same by going to the KRFP website found at radiofreemoscow.org or krfp.org and click on the green triangle that says Adopt a DJ and adopt one or more of about three dozen very deserving all-volunteer DJs here at this great station. And we also always ask for your assistance with a dozen other projects as we broadcast with a stronger signal, reaching out all across the Palouse and to our neighbor city, Pullman, Washington. You can find ways to pitch in either as a volunteer and or as a contributor by going to one of the top tabs on the KRFP website called Support KRFP, and we heartily encourage you to get involved however you can. So as is our custom on this show, we're going to start out with a quick video. This is called Oil Companies Made $90 Billion in Profits Whilst the World Burns, and it comes to us from Double Down News on August 13th.
2: The planet is burning, and we are being told to lay down and take it so big oil can keep doubling their profits. Take this headline in the Daily Telegraph. Britain can't stop climate change. Scrap net zero and embrace Mediterranean life. Just a reminder, this is the Mediterranean right now. And a recent flurry of headlines seems to be laying the groundwork for us to accept climate change-induced mass death. Amidst the resurging popularity of eugenics amongst the Epstein class, one can imagine which half of the population may have to be sacrificed. The political establishment in the UK and elsewhere similarly expect us to look the other way, while they enact policies that further accelerate ecological breakdown. The Labour government has buried an explosive report by its own military and intelligence experts, warning that the global collapse of ecosystems poses grave threats to the UK's security and food supply within as little as 5 years. And despite Prime Minister Burnham saying just last year,
3: there should be no turning away from net zero, in my view,
2: he's now pledged to scrap net zero rules for public contracts. and is reportedly considering reopening the North Sea for oil drilling, a move backed by no less than 63 newspaper editorials published so far this year. It's also being intensely pushed by President Donald Trump, who himself is working to weaken Arctic drilling safeguards and eliminate climate risk disclosure rules for major companies.
4: Drill, baby, drill.
2: So why the drive to abandon climate action in favor of climate nihilism? Profit protection, of course. By capitalizing on the war against Iran, the world's eight biggest fossil fuel firms made $90 billion in profit in just the second quarter of 2026. That's more than $700,000 of profit every minute, almost double their combined profits from the same period last year. Shell alone earned in profit the equivalent of an average UK worker's annual salary every 37 seconds. Big Oil's access to the UK government is staggering, with Labour ministers meeting with fossil fuel lobbyists more than 500 times during their first year in power, an average of twice every working day. And the party has taken millions in donations from lobbyists and hedge funds heavily invested in fossil fuels. This high-level access has allowed the fossil fuel industry, by far the largest contributor to climate change, to avoid accountability for decades, through strategies like science denial, greenwashing, techno-optimism, oil necessitarianism, and even shifting blame to the consumer.
5: What size is your carbon footprint?
6: How dare you!
2: And while the consumer is certainly not to blame for these infernos, we are absolutely paying the price with our taxes and our health. We're not angry enough.
1: You are listening to the Climate Justice Forum here on KRFP Moscow Pullman, produced by Regional Climate Activist Collective Wild Idaho Rising Tide. And we just shared a video that comes to us from Double Down News on August 13th. It's titled, Oil Companies Made $90 Billion in Profits While the World Burns. Up next, we would like to finish the article that we started on the last Climate Justice Forum. It comes to us from DSmog on August 18th, titled Inside the Struggle to Dismantle America's Greenhouse Gas Data. It's subtitled, New Accounts Show the Oil and Gas Industry Trying to Weaken Methane Reporting While Saving the Federal Emissions System It Relies On. And we are picking up at one of the last sections of this article titled Preserving the Greenhouse Gas Framework. If the fossil fuel industry is so adamant about weakening efforts to monitor methane emissions, why then does it need the Greenhouse Gas Reporting Program? Parr, the American Gas Association lawyer, reveals some of the logic in his same January 2025 letter to the U.S. Environmental Protection Agency, or EPA, transition team. Quote, for years, EPA has compiled and published greenhouse gas, or GHG, emissions data and analysis that AGA and its members rely on to demonstrate the incredible progress our industry has made, in voluntarily reducing methane emissions, Parr wrote. Quote, AGA encourages EPA to maintain these informative repositories, unquote. The Greenhouse Gas Reporting Program tracks detailed emissions data from the largest facilities in the U.S. releasing globe warming pollutants. The Greenhouse Gas Inventory, an extension of the reporting program, estimates the total emissions, including carbon dioxide, methane, and nitrous oxide, across all sectors of the economy. Collectively, the data from these two programs inform municipal, state, and federal level policies, collaboration with international bodies, including the United Nations, and ultimately help the public and policymakers understand both the sources and implications of these emissions. Quote, for over 15 years, the Greenhouse Gas Reporting Program has delivered credible, comparable emissions data, said Edwin Lamar, senior attorney at the Environmental Defense Fund, via email. Quote, its clear, enforceable rules help ensure consistent, reliable data, even as stakeholders debate the accuracy of individual reporting methods and emissions estimates, unquote. As scrutiny over greenhouse gas emissions has grown over the years, environmental groups, consultants, and key-to-industry investors have demanded more transparent emissions and sustainability data from companies. For industry groups, this reporting program is an essential way to meet these growing demands. Quote, having the greenhouse gas reporting program and the greenhouse gas inventory available as centralized, commonly accepted sources of greenhouse gas data allows AGA to proudly and unequivocally demonstrate the U.S. natural gas distribution systems have reduced methane emissions, Parr wrote in the AGA letter. Quote, natural gas companies depend on this data to provide information regularly sought by investors, customers, and stakeholders, unquote. So I apologize, this is a little bit industry slanted. After Trump's EPA announced its potential repeal of the emissions program, API, and that's the American Petroleum Institute's Summers, criticized the move at the October 2025 Drake Energy Security Summit. Quote, regulatory certainty is a huge issue for us, he said, adding that companies prefer more stringent regulations over a decade or more of uncertainty, and he says that reflects their advocacy on this issue. Quote, we want to continue to report. We know how important emissions reduction is for our social license to operate, unquote. Prior to the Trump administration, the EPA viewed the greenhouse gas reporting program as a vital tool for environmental tracking, international trade, regulatory development, and industry credibility, according to internal briefing materials from February 2024. Notably, satellite and aerial observations suggest that the EPA's greenhouse gas inventory significantly undercounts methane emissions. A 2024 Stanford-led study estimated that U.S. oil and gas facilities produce, on average, emissions three times higher than EPA predictions. But including massive methane releases, known as super emitter events, the revised methane reporting rules would have helped address these shortcomings. So the next section is titled, Filling a Data Hole the Size of the U.S. Across government and industry, many view the greenhouse gas program as an unrivaled collection of climate pollution data. Quote, while alternative reporting mechanisms exist, including voluntary programs, sector-specific protocols, and state or international approaches, none offers the greenhouse gas reporting program's comprehensive coverage, Lamar said. Quote, repealing the program would weaken efforts by government, communities, academia, and the private sector to understand and reduce the pollution driving climate change, unquote. In one EPA briefing about the greenhouse gas inventory from 2025, agency staff expressed concern over outside groups like the Environmental Defense Fund, the World Resources Institute, or the Rhodium Group, publishing independent inventories should the greenhouse gas reporting program be shuttered. Quote, alternative estimates would not have the same level of transparency, peer review, stakeholder inclusion, or documentation, unquote. And we would interject, even though those emissions are massively underreported, the gas industry already has expressed concerns about the effects of reporting its emissions to multiple sources with varying requirements. In Parr's letter to the EPA transition team, he wrote that the agency should maintain primacy in regulating greenhouse gas emissions as other federal agencies have become increasingly involved under Biden. Worried that additional regulations would lead to duplicative reporting requirements, he emphasized that a single robust EPA-led framework was preferable to a Byzantine system of conflicting mandates. However, somewhat of an outlier among the major fossil fuel players, fracking billionaire Harold Hamm's company, Continental Resources, and his trade association, the Domestic Energy Producers Alliance, which recently merged with the IPAA, want to see the program eliminated, according to public comments. Others, like the Ohio Oil and Gas Association, suggested in its comments that the EPA maintain the greenhouse gas program but make it voluntary. At the University of Texas at Austin, one specialist hopes to lead the charge in creating a voluntary fill-in program should the EPA dismantle the greenhouse gas reporting program completely. At a natural gas methane emissions conference in Virginia this past April, senior training specialist Jen Snyder said she's been approached by numerous parties about creating such a program. The University of Texas Austin Center for Energy and Environmental Systems Analysis is currently developing a bridge program called the Open GHGRP, that's short for Greenhouse Gas Reporting Program. Unquote. It is unclear what role fossil fuel groups will have in the development of this program. Snyder did not respond to a request for comment. And the next section and last section is titled Impacts of Losing the Greenhouse Gas Reporting Program. Regardless of what exactly might take the place of the Greenhouse Gas Reporting Program and related inventory, experts worry about what the U.S. stands to lose without such a comprehensive system, including what the nation may miss in understanding a rapidly changing planet. Quote, discontinuing the greenhouse gas reporting program would create blind spots in our collective understanding of air quality, greenhouse gas emissions, and climate change, Kimberly Barrett, a member of the Environmental Data and Governance Initiative, said by email. Barrett predicts those missing pieces will have major impacts at the state level. Take Texas, for example. Quote, Texas does not have independent greenhouse gas reporting requirements, she said, but the data from the EPA's program reveal, quote, Texas emits more greenhouse gases than any other state, unquote. In addition, states from Iowa to North Carolina rely on this program's data to compile their own mandated state-level greenhouse gas inventories, notes an EPA internal briefing. The likely resulting inconsistencies, the briefing notes, would, quote, inevitably lead to double counting and gaps in emissions estimation, particularly for mobile sources and fugitive methane emissions, unquote. The dismantling of the U.S.'s reporting program could once again put companies at a disadvantage in international markets. For instance, the European Union's methane regulations, intended to reduce climate pollution, require high-quality verified carbon intensity data for imports. Without these programs, the EPA argues, in that same internal briefing, the U.S. could also lose a source of leverage and an economic edge. Quote, the rigor and transparency of the inventory has made it possible for the U.S. to pressure trade competitors such as China, India, and Brazil to disclose their emissions and ensure valid comparisons of performance across countries, the draft reads. As the Trump administration weighs how it ultimately will reshape the reporting program and its methane provision, the world's largest oil companies have earned $93 billion in quarterly profits amid war, record-breaking heat waves, and devastating wildfires fueled by climate change. Quote, this administration is completely beholden to protecting the interests of fossil fuel companies, even as these companies are raking in massive profits and their profits are causing enormously costly climate damages to communities across the world, said Cletus. So again, that's an article that comes to us from DSmog back on August 18th. It's titled Inside the Struggle to Dismantle America's Greenhouse Gas Data, and subtitled New Accounts Show the Oil and Gas Industry Trying to Weaken Methane Reporting While Saving the Federal Emissions System It Relies On. And we shared just the last, about third or half of that article, which we started on the last Climate Justice Forum. Well, we would next like to share an article, or an email actually, that came to us from the Oil and Gas Action Network, of which Wild Idaho Rising Tide is a member organization. This is titled, Who's the Worst, Amazon, Meta, OpenAI, Oracle, or Palantir? And this message is dated August 28th. It's that time of year where you get to vote for worst of the worst. At Oil and Gas Action Network, or OGAN, we see AI, that's artificial intelligence, data centers as the new refineries. No one asked for our land, air, water, or personal data to be stolen from us while corporations make obscene profits, meanwhile justifying the burning of fossil fuels and enabling wars and spending a sum to scare people into submission. It's no wonder that people are fighting back. They can see that data center buildouts and fossil fuel expansions go hand in hand. They're using the same playbook to maintain power and profits over people and planet, an evolution of extractive economy made for and by the billionaire class. Both of the big oil and big tech industries are working with an authoritarian agenda that must be resisted. That's why the nominees for the Corporate Hall of Shame this year are all tech companies that have made headlines by fueling, propping up, and profiting from rising fascism in the U.S. Here are the worthy nominees, and there's five of them plus a write-in vote. Amazon, for providing cloud computing services that enable immigration agencies to locate, detain, and deport people, and for partnering with the Israeli government on Project Nimbus, a $1.2 billion project that enables Israel to conduct its genocide in Gaza. OpenAI, for agreeing to provide the Pentagon with AI services and failing to provide adequate safeguards for its product, ChatGPT, which has allegedly been used to help plan mass shootings. Palantir, for being at the heart of this dystopian marriage of big tech, their surveillance and detention industry, and rising fascism by making it easier and more effective for its clients, including the U.S. government, to surveil, kidnap, and kill people in the U.S. and around the world. Meta, for running ICE recruitment ads on its platforms, as well as laying off 8,000 workers, closing 6,000 open positions, and tracking its workers' mouse clicks and keyboard strokes to train its AI model. And Oracle, for driving the construction of some of the largest AI data centers in the U.S., including Project Juniper, a 1,400-acre project in the desert of New Mexico. These massive data centers use vast amounts of electricity and water, have led to soaring local electricity bills, strained local water supplies, and risk increased air pollution and water contamination. And there's another spot where you can name another shameful corporation with the write-in vote. After inducting the winner into the Corporate Hall of Shame, voters will find other members and allies to mobilize grassroots pressure with on that corporation. Voting closes at the end of the month, so take 2 minutes to cast your ballot today. Well, apparently it's too late for that if it ended at the end of August, but nonetheless, we wanted to share the damage that all those corporations are doing to Americans. And we're talking about Americans all across the Western Hemisphere. Anyway, that's titled, Who's the Worst? Amazon, Meta, OpenAI, Oracle, or Palantir. And it comes to us from Oil and Gas Action Network on August 28th. Well, we're going to segue now into our main feature, which is a little over an hour interview with Guy McPherson. It's titled Guy McPherson, We're Effed, but let's talk about it anyway. And this was recorded back on April 17th. And the description for this interview that comes to us from HR News Channel and Guy McPherson's channel, Nature Bats Last, says, Professor Guy McPherson joins the show to discuss the 2026 state of the planet. We explore why the Arctic sea ice hasn't hit the blue ocean event yet, despite the projections by Peter Wadhams and James Anderson, and what that means for our temporary stay of execution. And they're talking about human extinction, by the way. From the soil science of the late Dr. Elaine Ingham to the geopolitical mess in the Middle East affecting global food security, this is a look at the multi-pronged crisis facing industrial civilization. Is it possible to find grace in the face of abrupt, irreversible climate change? Or should we just grab a burger and watch the UFC until the lights go out? So again, this is Guy McPherson. We're effed, but let's talk about it anyway. It comes to us on April 17th from HR News Channel and Nature Bats Last.
6: Today, we've got somebody very excited to talk to, Professor Emeritus Guy McPherson. How you doing, Guy?
7: I've been worse. It's going okay.
6: So recently, I saw you on the old Substack. You're on Substack now. Is that true?
7: Yes, I am on Substack.
6: I like it. I like it a lot. I had an article on there, same old, same old. We're facing, you know, bad times ahead. Has anything changed in your professional opinion?
7: Well, since we spoke, two renowned scholars have been wrong about an ice-free Arctic. James Anderson, the Harvard atmospheric scientist famous for discovering the link between chlorofluorocarbons and the Antarctic ozone hole, who led that research team that found the so-called hole over Antarctica and blamed it on ozone. And he was quoted in Forbes on January 15th, 2018. And then later, Jennifer McKinnon at the Scripps Institution, which is part of the Scripps Institute, and also at the University of California, San Diego, she expects an ice-free Arctic in 2022. She said on that on CBS News on April 23rd, 2021. Fortunately, neither of them were correct. We haven't yet had an ice-free Arctic Ocean. We've not even come close yet. So once we have an ice-free Arctic Ocean, the rate of environmental change in the wake of that event will cause the extinction of our species, probably the extinction of all life on Earth, which is really inconvenient. So we're fortunate that those renowned scholars were incorrect about their predictions.
6: And why is this that it's so important? Is it the albedo effect? What would kill us so fast when once that's gone?
7: Since the 1970s, mid-1970s, scientists have been calling the Arctic the planetary air conditioner. And what happens in the Arctic happens to the whole world. So if we lose that ice floating on the Arctic Ocean, then shortly thereafter, the planet warms so quickly, so abruptly, that our species and probably all life on Earth would be unable to keep up. I mean, that's a really important factor that all ecologists know and write about and talk about quite a bit, is the rate of environmental change. But it's kind of tricky, and most people don't understand it, that the rate of environmental change is all that important, because, you know, we survive summer and then fall and then winter and spring, and there's these seemingly large changes every year, and we're doing fine. But it's really very important to maintain the environment in a way that is suitable for habitat for our species and others.
6: Yeah. Well, you'd think that, but then the policy has been kind of where you eat for about I don't know, just from the very beginning?
7: I don't think from the beginning. I think it's when we adopted this set of living arrangements that we know of as industrial civilization. But but certainly civilizations before that. Once you have the ability to grow, store, and distribute grains at a relatively large scale, then you're out of the hunter-gatherer society, and you're able to survive the so-called tough times when a winter comes or a summer comes and it doesn't rain. You got a bunch of grain stored away, so you can survive that. But if you don't have barley, you don't have oats, you don't have wheat, if you don't have those things, then you're not going to be able to do that. And that's what distinguishes hunter-gatherer societies from so-called modern societies, is that we are able to deal with grains in a positive manner and therefore get through the so-called hard times.
6: Yeah.
7: You know, hunter-gatherers, they just, if they couldn't hunt, if they couldn't find an animal to kill and they couldn't gather materials in the wild, they died. Right? That's all there was to it. Because they don't have a refrigerator.
6: I never saw an animal that had a refrigerator. There might be some examples of an animal like curing something and being able to eat it later or something, but mostly. So I wonder what then, I mean, this is, you're actually giving me a little slice of hope here, saying that these scientists are wrong and that we've got a little bit extra time.
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1: You are listening to the Climate Justice Forum here on KRFP Moscow Pullman, produced by Regional Climate Activist Collective Wild Idaho Rising Tide and hosted by Helen Yost. And we are in the middle of sharing an interview called Guy McPherson. We're effed, but let's talk about it anyway. In it, we hear host Chris Jeffries of the program HR News Channel talking with climate scientist and professor emeritus Guy McPherson, discussing the 2026 state of the planet, projected impacts of absent Arctic sea ice, and a temporary delay of abrupt, irreversible climate change and its multiple crises inflicted and faced by global and industrial civilization. So again, this is an April 17th interview from HR News Channel called Guy McPherson. We're effed, but let's talk about it anyway.
7: Well, I'm going to argue here. Do you know who Robert Sapolsky is?
6: No, who's that?
7: He's been at Stanford University his entire life, basically. He's one of the most brilliant people on earth. And I watched several of his video clips on YouTube and so on. And he came out with a book called Determined. The book just came out a couple of years ago. And in it, he points out, and I can't believe it takes him 500 pages to point this out. He's made this point many times in videos that are only 20 seconds long. He points out that everything is determined. It's all determined, right? You are a product At this point in your life, you are a product of two things. One, genetics, over which you had no control. And two, your personal history, which at this point, you have no control. It already happened.
10: Yes.
7: So everything we do and everything we are and everything we think is determined. And lest you think that sounds like a get out of free card, you can do anything you want, right? No, obviously the judicial system in this country is not going to take that seriously as a defense, right? But I think it's important to realize that there are so many of the things that we think and that we do that at this point in time we have no control over. Yeah. And it's the same for other people too. And that makes me a little bit more forgiving about other people than I would otherwise be. Because, yes, we have the worst president in planetary history. But does he have any control over the way he acts? You could argue, convincingly, in fact, that no, he has no control, just like the rest of us.
10: Yeah.
7: He's a product of two things over which we have no control. How inconvenient. Yeah.
6: I think that's, you just said a whole philosophical mouthful, because that's also the mantra that I chant to keep myself grounded, is the fact that I can only be myself. I can only be myself. And yeah, touching on that illusion of control that we all have, that we take for granted, that we think, oh yeah, just work real hard and you'll be okay. It's crazy.
7: And all that aside, I've made some terrible mistakes in my life, and I'm perfectly willing to own up to those. For example, I left active service at the University of Arizona, where my life was going great and I loved my life. Did you know that the historical definition of leisure is not sitting back in a chair, spending your time hanging out in the sun on a beach chair? No, the historical definition of leisure is to do the work you want to do.
10: Mm.
7: I was doing the work I loved. And after 20 years, I made that terrible mistake of walking away. Oh, that was so stupid. Unimaginably stupid.
6: Do you think you could have still survived within the system, though, as, you know, today, and still been able to say and think and feel the things that you want?
7: Yes, because tenured professors can say just about anything, as long as it doesn't involve, you know, the president of the university's grandchild or something like that. But tenure comes with a certain set of privileges that are pretty much one way. And, you know, it's not like I'm insane or anything, but so there are topics that I would never touch on a college campus that I talk about in casual conversation with people now.
10: Yeah.
7: But I would never mention those things on campus because I'm not an idiot. Well, that's a story to tell me.
6: But why? There's too much on the line at the school, too much professionalism, prestige. What is it? Just trying to set a higher bar.
7: Yes. You know, the goal of any decent university should be to create knowledge, create information that is irrevocable, that nobody would say, this is not right. That's the whole point.
10: Yeah.
7: And so as long as you're pursuing reliable knowledge, as long as you're taking steps in the right direction and also teaching those same ideas to students, it's really hard, really difficult to get rid of you.
6: Okay.
7: And I think that's a good thing.
6: Yeah. Well, I don't know, because I wasn't in academia, but I would assume that if you're fringe, you know, on the fringes of society with your ideas, that they might do something to, you know, get rid of you. But I mean, why did you walk away then? Well, I guess is the question.
7: Okay. First, let me just mention that I've had several conversations with Paul Ehrlich, who is recently deceased, and he was at Stanford essentially his whole life. And he said to me several times, they would never do at Stanford what has happened to you, to me, because the university would protect the people who work for them or who did work for them. And so that's good to hear, although it didn't help anything.
6: Yeah. But if you were at Stanford.
7: Right. It's nice to hear that there are institutions that uphold that standard. Okay. Now, what did you ask? I'm sorry. I got so caught up in myself that I forgot.
6: Yeah. Well, why'd you walk away? I guess that you were, you know, that obviously you were forced out, you know, and that it wasn't worth fighting these people over.
7: No, I wasn't, in fact. My wife at the time, my wife and I had the agreement that when one of our banks failed, we would leave. We would leave the institution and go live off-grid at this off-grid homestead that I created for millions of dollars. All my money, took all my retirement money, blah, blah, blah, the whole thing, right? So, and then when it came time, when the bank failed, when Wachovia, that was the bank we had.
6: Yeah,
7: it failed on December 31st, 2007. And so I finished the next semester and I left on May 1st, 2008. And 3 years and 4 months later, after which it was way too late to try to catch up, she tried to catch up. And by that time, our relationship had withered to the point that it was no longer recognizable from the years before.
6: Yeah. Big changes and dynamic shifts, you know?
7: Yes. So that was a big deal. It was too bad. But
6: so what happened in New Mexico? You got the house, you got a sustainable kind of, or how long did that last?
7: Then I learned about the aerosol masking effect.
6: Oh, yeah.
7: Aerosol masking effect says that my goal was to convince, because I'm a lifelong educator, my goal was to convince a bunch of other people to live off grid too. Had I been successful at that, that would invoke aerosol masking effect and the planet would superheat at a very rapid rate in a very short period of time. And we'd all be dead in a matter of a few years. So I had the wrong idea, which I didn't discover until December 2011, when I came across a paper of James E. Hansen indicating that the aerosol masking effect was real. Well, by that time, I'd been gone for far too long. And so it was a little too late to catch up with reality.
6: Yeah. I mean, but this turned out to be true, too, because in 2020, when all the shipping shut down, that we had the hottest summer on record. Isn't that true?
7: Yes, absolutely. And there have been many cases regionally where the aerosol masking effect has been demonstrated, starting with the outbreak of the pandemic, starting in China over Wuhan. There's this region that it got really hot because industry slowed or to the point of almost stopping. And then same thing happened in Western Europe as a result of the pandemic. Then it happened later in the Northeastern United States. And so we have examples at a regional level of the aerosol masking effect being real and having undesirable consequences. But so far, we've managed to avoid those consequences at the global level.
6: How measurable is this? I know that the IPCC glossed over it and didn't really do a proper job calculating it. But what do you think the calculation's at right now? And how can we measure something like that, right?
7: Well, in this country and in Western Europe, we've been keeping track of temperature on a daily basis in thousands of locations. Right. there's somebody at the post office or at the fire station or whatever is decided in the town or the city. Somebody goes out and measures the precipitation at 8 o'clock in the morning in the last 24 hours, and temperature is measured in thousands of different places. And mm-hmm. so we know that the regional temperatures increased very rapidly by 2 degrees C in the wake of the pandemic. So once the pandemic got underway and it had these impacts in different regions at different times, but once the pandemic got underway, it superheated those certain regions at different points in time. So we know that the aerosol masking effect is the real deal, that if we slow or reduce or stop industrial activity, these little particles that are in the atmosphere fall out of the atmosphere within 3 or 4 days, according to James E. Hansen.
6: Okay.
7: And that's been demonstrated in place after place at the regional level. We've been fortunate that, and I never thought I'd say this, we've been fortunate that we have not slowed the rate of environmental change at the global level.
6: Yeah, I mean, how could we if we have these developing countries that have never had refrigeration and air conditioning and cars and all these kind of things, that they're starting to get this infrastructure, which is fine. You know, I'm glad that everybody have some air conditioning before we all die. It's your turn. You can, you know, enjoy. But I don't see how it would ever get better, even with the mitigation efforts. Like how, what's...
7: No, I think you're right. No, that's been the mantra of my life. In fact, it's never going to get better.
6: Yeah, yeah. I think that people know. Yeah, the people know what we're about, what we're all about. They're like, oh yeah, they don't have any faith. I keep on asking you, like, are you sure? Are you sure?
7: So I just don't see... I don't think we have it within us,
6: yeah,
7: as humans to, I think at the individual and the family level, family and friends level, we have the ability to be decent people, and we exhibit that on a very regular basis, right? I mean, nobody beats up their children. Well, I mean, very few people beat up their children
6: anymore. Anymore.
7: And for the most part, people treat their family members and their friends in a decent manner.
6: Yeah. It's the collective responsibility. As soon as you just talk about consumption, and, you know, even with capitalism not forcing you and getting you all hyped up on buying you don't need, beyond that, just your bread and water and finding a place to put your poop is enough to say, yeah, there's a lot of people on Earth. And the population is still increasing. I know that in China it peaked, and in the United States it's starting to peak a little bit, I think. Germany, it's peaked. Japan has peaked. China peaked this year. India is still growing. Nigeria is going to be the last one as well that's still still doing very good. I think people each have like 18 kids apiece or something, which is great. I mean, let all these people finally inherit the earth after we've ruined it. But yeah, I have to keep asking, are you sure? Is it, are we really? But I think you're right. Look, the behavior of humans, one of the most striking things that I always bring up to people is like in 1950, which was not that long ago, the Nobel Prize went to the frontal lobotomy. And that wasn't that long ago. When I was growing up, I always thought the frontal lobotomy, yeah, they did that in the 1600s. They did that a long time ago. No, they do it. They did it recently, and they really thought that it was a good idea.
7: Right. Well, that brings to mind a phrase I heard when I was in high school. I'd rather have a frontal lobotomy than a bottle in front of me.
6: Yeah. I'd rather have a bottle in front of me than a frontal lobotomy.
7: No, I got it backwards, didn't I?
6: Yeah. Give me both. Give me both and we'll call it a day.
7: Right.
6: Yeah. But who's to think, like, oh, if I drill a hole in the side of this guy's head, he's going to stop acting all crazy, you know? And it was for everything. It was like housewives who wouldn't listen to their, you're like, oh, get in the lobotomy, get in the chair. Yeah.
7: Well, the list of misadventures we have taken ourselves on as a human species are, it's really remarkable.
6: What's your favorite?
7: I have to pick one.
6: Yeah, pick the best. That's the lobotomy is one of my favorite.
7: Civilization.
6: On its own, yeah.
7: This set of living arrangements that demands that we grow, store, and distribute grains at scale.
6: Yeah.
7: And the various kinds of civilization. We're now an industrial civilization, but this will not be the first, but I suspect it will be the last that will collapse.
6: Yeah. Well, isn't this 10,000 years ago, this was the agricultural revolution, and that was bad enough.
7: Right, yes. So it was about 10,000, maybe 12,000 years ago that we decided we needed to start growing grains to get through the so-called hard times. Right. And so once you've been doing something for 10 or 12,000 years, it's pretty difficult to turn off the switch.
6: Yeah. Yeah. And the slow to change aspect of humans is really the killer to say, we can't do anything politically and just turn the button over. Then we're all going to die. Because, did you see that somebody burnt a warehouse down in Ontario somewhere not in Canada? I think it was a Ontario, blah, blah, Ohio or something like this. The kids are burning down warehouses now. And he filmed himself saying, all you had to do was pay us enough to live. There was a $1.6 million warehouse that this kid, toilet paper factory too, went up like crazy. And he's talking about inequality. And I think now that's a political statement.
7: Wow.
6: Yeah. Gives me hope for the kids. The kids today, they're all right. They might be all right. We'll see. Do you have kids yourself?
7: No.
6: Yeah.
7: No.
6: Oh, God. Oh, God, no.
7: Stop it. No. When I was 19, two important things happened. I'd taken a couple of college biology courses by the time I was 19. And so, and also it was obvious my dad was an alcoholic and my older brother was an alcoholic. So I did two things when I turned 19 or shortly thereafter. I decided that I was never going to have children and that I was going to stop drinking alcohol. So I'd been drinking pretty regularly up to that point, but then I saw the consequences for my family. And I decided that's not really a very good idea.
6: Yeah.
7: And stunningly, at the age of 19, I determined that it wasn't a good idea. And I followed that advice I gave myself, which hasn't happened more than three times in my entire life.
6: Yeah. Why listen to yourself anyway? Well, what were the, was it pretty gnarly to watch your dad? Was he bad off?
7: Well, it could have been worse. He was a happy drunk. Yeah. You know, he wasn't mean. So it could have been a lot worse. And my brother, too. Although, you know, they just did things that they regretted later.
6: Yeah.
7: Both of them. And I've got plenty of those on my own. I don't need to exacerbate the effect.
6: Yeah.
7: by loading it on, right? So I decided that was not a good thing for me to do.
6: Yeah, and it turned out to be the right choice because it's one of the most pernicious things. It makes you feel, you know, like you're Superman, but in reality, you're a burden to everybody around you, and eventually, the health catches up with you. Killed my grandpa. I know that he was an alcoholic. He got whatever turned yellow when he turned. You know, he's 75 years old. Turned yellow, got jaundice, was dead in a week.

0: I went to college 1978, and the Club of Rome published Limits to Growth in 1972, and it was still okay to talk about it. And so I could see what was coming. Anybody who was paying attention could see what was coming. And people were talking about it in college classes, that we are approaching the limits to growth. And at the end of that, it's not going to be a smooth curve like it was on the way up. It's not going to be a smooth curve on the way down. It's going to be utter catastrophe. And so once you hear that, it makes it hard to have children of your own.
1: That too. That is the antinatalist argument most of the time. They say, look, the graph, like you said, it goes like this, and then there's a big wall on it where it goes, and you know, beginning of mankind, and then, oh, Industrial Revolution, psh, all the way to the top. God bless the people that are intelligent enough to see that and say, well, maybe it's not so smart to have the kids now, but I had friends send me baby pictures 2 days ago saying, just hatched another one, and I think, well, good luck.
0: Right. And to be fair, it's determined for them too.
1: Right.
0: I mean, like the rest of us, they have no control over what's going on in their lives.
1: Yeah.
0: So they made another baby.
1: Being led around by your pecker. Yeah.
0: I mean, that's what we do as a society. We have babies and we congratulate everybody who has a baby. Everyone. Nobody ever says, that's the ugliest kid I've ever seen. And why would you do that anyway? You know, that's what goes through my mind every single time. But so far, I haven't said it. And that's one of the reasons I'm still alive.
1: Right. We have this etiquette. It doesn't matter how like misanthropic you and I get, we still have to be nice. And it's like a curse because I have to be nice to people.
0: Yeah. It's whether they deserve it or not.
1: Whether they deserve it or not, until they really do piss me off, but it's rare. But this happens.
2: 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And we just shared an interview titled Guy McPherson, We're Effed, But Let's Talk About It Anyway. 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
2: 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And we are in the middle of sharing an interview called Guy McPherson, We're Effed, But Let's Talk About It Anyway. In it, we hear host Chris Jeffries of the program HR News Channel talking with climate scientist and professor emeritus Guy McPherson, discussing the 2026 state of the planet, projected impacts of absent Arctic sea ice, and a temporary delay of abrupt, irreversible climate change and its multiple crises inflicted and faced by global and industrial civilization. So again, this is an April 17th interview from HR News Channel called Guy McPherson, We're Effed, But Let's Talk About It Anyway.
0: Well, I'm going to argue here. Do you know who Robert Sapolsky is?
1: No, who's that?
0: He's been at Stanford University his entire life, basically. He's one of the most brilliant people on earth. And I watched several of his video clips on YouTube, and

0: So on, and he came out with a book called Determined. The book just came out a couple of years ago. And in it, he points out, and I can't believe it takes him 500 pages to point this out. He's made this point many times in videos that are only 20 seconds long. He points out that everything is determined. It's all determined, right? You are a product at this point in your life. You are a product of two things. One, genetics, over which you had no control. And two, your personal history, which at this point you have no control. It already happened.
1: Yeah.
0: So everything we do and everything we are and everything we think is determined. And lest you think that sounds like a get out of free card, you can do anything you want, right? No, obviously the judicial system in this country is not going to take that seriously as a defense, right? But I think it's important to realize that there are so many of the things that we think and that we do that at this point in time we have no control over. Yeah. And it's the same for other people too. And that makes me a little bit more forgiving about other people than I would otherwise be. Because, yes, we have the worst president in planetary history. But does he have any control over the way he acts? You could argue, convincingly, in fact, that no, he has no control, just like the rest of us.
1: Yeah.
0: He's a product of two things over which we have no control. How inconvenient. Yeah.
1: I think that's, you just said a whole philosophical mouthful, because that's also the mantra that I chant to keep myself grounded, is the fact that I can only be myself. I can only be myself. And yeah, touching on that illusion of control that we all have, that we take for granted, that we think, oh yeah, just work real hard and you'll be okay. It's crazy.
0: And all that aside, I've made some terrible mistakes in my life, and I'm perfectly willing to own up to those. For example, I left active service at the University of Arizona, where my life was going great, and I loved my life. Did you know that the historical definition of leisure is not sitting back in a chair, spending your time hanging out in the sun on a beach chair? No, the historical definition of leisure is to do the work you want to do.
1: Mm.
0: I was doing the work I loved. And after 20 years, I made that terrible mistake of walking away. Oh, that was so stupid. Unimaginably stupid.
1: Do you think you could have still survived within the system, though, as, you know, today, and still been able to say and think and feel the things that you want?
0: Yes, because tenured professors can say just about anything, as long as it doesn't involve, you know, the president of the university's grandchild or something like that. But tenure comes with a certain set of privileges that are pretty much one way. And, you know, it's not like I'm insane or anything, but so there are topics that I would never touch on a college campus that I talk about in casual conversation with people now.
1: Yeah.
0: But I would never mention those things on campus because I'm not an idiot. Well, that's the story to tell me.
1: But why? There's too much on the line at the school, too much professionalism, prestige. What is it? Just trying to set a higher bar.
0: Yes. You know, the goal of any decent university should be to create knowledge, create information that is irrevocable, that nobody would say, this is not right. That's the whole point.
1: Yeah.
0: And so as long as you're pursuing reliable knowledge, as long as you're taking steps in the right direction and also teaching those same ideas to students, it's really hard, really difficult to get rid of you.
1: Okay.
0: And I think that's a good thing.
1: Yeah. Well, I don't know because I wasn't in academia, but I would assume that if you're fringe, you know, on the fringes of society with your ideas that they might do something to, you know, get rid of you. But I mean, why did you walk away then? I guess is the question.
0: Okay. First, let me just mention that I've had several conversations with Paul Ehrlich, who is recently deceased, and he was at Stanford essentially his whole life. And he said to me several times, they would never do at Stanford what has happened to you, to me, because the university would protect the people who work for them or who did work for them. And so that's good to hear, although it didn't help anything.
1: Yeah. But if you were at Stanford.
0: Right. It's nice to hear that there are institutions that uphold that standard. Okay. Now, what did you ask? I'm sorry. I got so caught up in myself that I forgot.
1: Yeah. Well, why'd you walk away? I guess that you were, you know, that obviously you were forced out, you know, and that it wasn't worth fighting these people over.
0: No, I wasn't, in fact. My wife at the time, my wife and I had the agreement that when one of our banks failed, we would leave. We would leave the institution and go live off-grid at this off-grid homestead that I created for millions of dollars. All my money, took all my retirement money, blah, blah, blah, the whole thing, right? So... And then when it came time, when the bank failed, when Wachovia, that was the bank we had.
1: Oh, moved, yeah.
0: Yeah, it failed on December 31st, 2007. And so I finished the next semester and I left on May 1st, 2008. And 3 years and 4 months later, after which it was way too late to try to catch up, she tried to catch up. By that time, our relationship had withered to the point that it was no longer recognizable from the years before.
1: Yeah, big changes and then dynamic shifts. You know.
0: Yes. So that was a big deal. It was too bad, but.
1: So what happened in New Mexico? You got the house. You got a sustainable kind of, or how long did that last?
0: Then I learned about the aerosol masking effect.
1: Oh, yeah.
0: Aerosol masking effect says that if you know, my goal was to convince, because I'm a lifelong educator, my goal was to convince a bunch of other people to live off-grid too. Had I been successful at that, that would invoke aerosol masking effect, and the planet would superheat at a very rapid rate in a very short period of time. And we'd all be dead in a matter of a few years. So I had the wrong idea, which I didn't discover until December 2011, when I came across a paper of James E. Hansen indicating that the aerosol masking effect was real. Well, by that time, I'd been gone for far too long. And so it was a little too late to catch up with reality.
1: Yeah. I mean, but this turned out to be true, too, because in 2020, when all the shipping shut down, that we had the hottest summer on record. Isn't that true?
0: Yes, absolutely. And there have been many cases regionally where the aerosol masking effect has been demonstrated, starting with the outbreak of the pandemic, starting in China over Wuhan. There's this region that it got really hot because industry slowed or to the point of almost stopping. And then same thing happened in Western Europe as a result of the pandemic. Then it happened later in the Northeastern United States. And so we have examples at a regional level of the aerosol masking effect being real and having undesirable consequences. But so far, we've managed to avoid those consequences at the global level.
1: How measurable is this? I know that the IPCC glossed over it and didn't really do a proper job calculating it. But what do you think the calculation's at right now? And how can we measure something like that, right?
0: Well, in this country and in Western Europe, we've been keeping track of temperature on a daily basis in thousands of locations. Right. There's somebody at the post office or at the fire station or whatever is decided in the town or the city. Somebody goes out and measures precipitation at 8 o'clock in the morning in the last 24 hours. And temperature is measured in thousands of different places. And so we know that the regional temperatures increased very rapidly by 2 degrees C. In the wake of the pandemic. So once the pandemic got underway and it had these impacts in different regions at different times, but once the pandemic got underway, it superheated those certain regions at different points in time. So we know that the aerosol masking effect is the real deal, that if we slow or reduce or stop industrial activity, these little particles that are in the atmosphere fall out of the atmosphere within 3 or 4 days, according to James E. Hansen.
1: Okay.
0: And that's been demonstrated in place after place at the regional level. We've been fortunate that, and I never thought I'd say this, we've been fortunate that we have not slowed the rate of environmental change at the global level.
1: Yeah, I mean, how could we if we have these developing countries that have never had refrigeration and air conditioning and cars and all these kind of things, that they're starting to get this infrastructure, which is fine. You know, I'm glad that everybody have some air conditioning before we all die. It's your turn. You can, you know, enjoy. But I don't see how it would ever get better, even with the mitigation efforts. Like how?
0: No, I think you're right. No, that's been the mantra of my life. In fact, it's never going to get better.
1: Yeah, yeah. I think people know. Yeah, the people know what we're about. What we're all about. They're like, oh yeah. They don't have any faith. They keep on asking you, like, are you sure? Are you sure?
0: So I just don't see, I don't think we have it within us,
1: yeah,
0: as humans I think at the individual and the family level, family and friends level, we have the ability to be decent people. And we exhibit that on a very regular basis, right? I mean, nobody beats up their children. Well, I mean, very few people beat up their children.
1: Anymore.
0: And for the most part, people treat their family members and their friends in a decent manner. Yeah.
1: It's the collective responsibility. As soon as you just talk about consumption and, you know, even with capitalism not forcing you to getting you all hyped up on buying you don't need, beyond that, just your bread and water and finding a place to put your poop is enough to say, yeah, there's a lot of people on Earth. And the population is still increasing. I know that in China it peaked, and in the United States it's starting to peak a little bit, I think. Germany it's peaked. Japan's peaked. China peaked this year. India is still growing. Nigeria is going to be the last one as well that's still doing very good. I think people each have like 18 kids apiece or something, which is great. I mean, let all these people finally inherit the earth after we've ruined it. But yeah, I have to keep asking, are you sure? Are we really? But I think you're right. Look, the behavior of humans, one of the most striking things that I always bring up to people is like in 1950, which was not that long ago, The Nobel Prize went to the frontal lobotomy. And that wasn't that long ago. When I was growing up, I always thought the frontal lobotomy, yeah, they did that in the 1600s. They did that a long time ago. No, they did it recently, and they really thought that it was a good idea.
0: Right. Well, that brings to mind a phrase I heard when I was in high school. I'd rather have a frontal lobotomy than a bottle in front of me.
1: Yeah. I'd rather have a bottle in front of me than a frontal lobotomy.
0: No, I got it backwards, didn't I?
1: Yeah. Give me both. Give me both, and we'll call it a day.
0: Right.
1: Yeah. But who's to think, like, oh, if I drill a hole in the side of this guy's head, he's going to stop acting all crazy, you know? And it was for everything. It was like housewives who wouldn't listen to their, you're like, oh, get in the lobotomy, get in the chair. Yeah.
0: Well, the list of misadventures we have taken ourselves on as a human species it's really remarkable.
1: What's your favorite?
0: I have to pick one.
1: Yeah, pick the best. The lobotomy is one of my favorite.
0: Civilization.
1: On its own, yeah.
0: This set of living arrangements that demands that we grow, store, and distribute grains at scale.
1: Yeah.
0: And there have been various kinds of civilization. We're now an industrial civilization, but this will not be the first, but I suspect it will be the last that will collapse.
1: Yeah. Well, isn't this 10,000 years ago, this was the agricultural revolution, and that was bad enough.
0: Right, yes. So it was about 10,000, maybe 12,000 years ago that we decided we needed to start growing grains to get through the so-called hard times. Right. And so once you've been doing something for 10 or 12,000 years, it's pretty difficult to turn off the switch.
1: Yeah. Yeah. And the slow to change aspect of humans is really the killer to say, we can't do anything politically and just turn the button over. Then we're all going to die. Because, dude, did you see that somebody burnt a warehouse down in Ontario somewhere not in Canada? I think it was a Ontario, blah, blah, Ohio or something like this. The kids are burning down warehouses now. And he filmed himself saying, all you had to do was pay us enough to live. There was a $1.6 million warehouse that this kid, toilet paper factory too, went up like crazy. And he's talking about inequality. And I think now that's a political statement.
0: Wow.
1: Yeah. Gives me hope for the kids. The kids today, they're all right. They might be all right. We'll see. Do you have kids yourself?
0: No.
1: Yeah.
0: No.
1: Oh, God. No. Oh, God, no.
0: Stop it. No, when I was 19, two important things happened. I'd taken a couple of college biology courses by the time I was 19. And so, and also it was obvious my dad was an alcoholic and my older brother was an alcoholic. So I did two things when I turned 19 or shortly thereafter. I decided that I was never going to have children and that I was going to stop drinking alcohol. So I'd been drinking pretty regularly up to that point, but then I saw the consequences for my family. Mm. And I decided that's not really a very good idea.
1: Yeah.
0: And stunningly, at the age of 19, I determined that it wasn't a good idea. And I followed that advice I gave myself, which hasn't happened more than three times in my entire life.
1: Yeah. Why listen to yourself anyway? Well, what were the, was it pretty gnarly to watch your dad? Was he bad off?
0: Yeah, well, it could have been worse. He was a happy drunk. Yeah. You know, he wasn't mean. So it could have been a lot worse. And my brother too, although, you know, they just did things that they regretted later.
1: Yeah.
0: Both of them. And I've got plenty of those on my own. I don't need to exacerbate the effect by loading it on, right? So I decided that was not a good thing for me to do.
1: Yeah, and it turned out to be the right choice because it's one of the most pernicious things. It makes you feel, you know, like you're Superman, but in reality, you're a burden to everybody around you, and eventually the health catches up with you. Killed my grandpa. I know that he was an alcoholic. He got whatever turned yellow when he turned, you know, he's 75 years old, turned yellow, got jaundice, was dead in a week.
0: Mm.
1: You know, but he did it hard, though. He was a hard living guy, like tattooed himself, had probably hepatitis from stuff like that. You know, alcoholics don't just come as, you know, drunk. They also get into all kinds of trouble and stuff.
0: Right.
1: You have some other drugs laying around. The drunk will say, yeah, give me those too. You know, they don't care too much about anything. So right. You made the right choice, I think. Yeah.
0: Yes. And also when I was in college, you know, I went to college 1978, and the Club of Rome published Limits to Growth in 1972, and it was still okay to talk about it. And so I could see what was coming. Anybody who's paying attention could see what was coming. And people were talking about it in college classes, that we are approaching the limits to growth. And at the end of that, it's not going to be a smooth curve like it was on the way up. It's not going to be a smooth curve on the way down. It's going to be utter catastrophe. And so once you hear that, it makes it hard to have children of your own.
1: That too. That is the antinatalist argument most of the time. They say, look, the graph, like you said, it goes like this. And then there's a big wall on it where it goes, and, you know, beginning of mankind, and then, oh, Industrial Revolution, all the way to the top. God bless the people that are intelligent enough to see that and say, well, maybe it's not so smart to have the kids now. But I had friends send me baby pictures 2 days ago saying, just hatched another one. And I think, well, good luck.
0: Right. Right.
1: That's all I can say.
0: To be fair, it's determined for them too.
1: Right.
0: Right. I mean, like the rest of us, they have no control over what's going on in their lives.
1: Yeah.
0: So they made another baby.
1: Being led around by your pecker. Yeah.
0: I mean, that's what we do as a society. We have babies and we congratulate everybody who has a baby. Everyone. Nobody ever says, that's the ugliest kid I've ever seen. And why would you do that anyway? You know, that's what goes through my mind every single time. But so far, I haven't said it, and that's one of the reasons I'm still alive.
1: Right. We have this etiquette. It doesn't matter how, like, misanthropic you and I get, we still have to be nice. And it's like a curse, because I do. I have to be nice to people.
0: Yeah. It's whether they deserve it or not.
1: Whether they deserve it or not. Until they really do piss me off. But it's rare. But this happens.
2: 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And we just shared an interview titled Guy McPherson, We're Effed, But Let's Talk About It Anyway. It comes to us on April 17th from HR News Channel and its host, Chris Jeffries. So we want to thank you for listening to the Climate Justice Forum, and we invite you to join us next and every Wednesday between 1:30 and 3 p.m. Pacific Time for more news about Indigenous and climate activism against the root causes of climate change, fossil fuels. 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
4: Hey everyone, it's time again to recap the latest news from the solar PV industry compiled by the American Solar Energy Society. I'm Jay Warmke with solarpvtraining.com, and this is what's happening in the world of solar for the week of September 1st. A report from Intertek has found that there is a structural worldwide oversupply of solar modules that is severe and persistent across the entire solar supply chain, with manufacturing capacity across all stages exceeding projected 2026 demand by wide margins. While panel production remains high, it is anticipated that worldwide installations will see a decline over last year's installation figures before resuming growth in 2030. Worldwide, annual solar module production capacity stands at approximately 1,900 gigawatts against an anticipated 638 gigawatts of demand in installations, leaving an excess of more than 1.2 terawatts. This year's downturn is driven entirely by China, which is facing market stagnation, while most other regions in the world are set to see either flat or accelerated growth. It is anticipated that the oversupply will inevitably result in lower prices. Currently, the global benchmark price for TOPCon modules is just under 11 cents per watt. Older PERC panels can be sourced at a slightly cheaper price of between 7 to 10 cents per watt. U.S. consumers pay the highest global cost for panels, with hardware prices ranging between 28 to 30 cents per watt. The report projects that U.S. module prices will remain elevated as the market awaits clarification regarding the federal tariff structure. President Trump has declared a national emergency, thereby prohibiting the use of energy transmission technologies produced in a select group of countries on the grounds of national security risk for the American infrastructure. Trump issued an executive order last week prohibiting imports and installation of bulk power technologies used in electrical distribution. There's a laundry list of electrical power system components subjected to this ban, including components often used for renewable energy projects. These include substation transformers, utility scale and grid connected inverters, and battery energy systems. The ban also affects the software necessary for operating these technologies. Products most affected by the order include large power transformers, substation transformers and switchgear, high voltage circuit breakers, advanced conductors, power electronics, protective relays, and digital control systems. Lead times for large transformers were already 2 to 4 years before this emergency declaration. The new restrictions are expected to increase these delays by adding review processes, country of origin scrutiny, and potential redesigns around approved suppliers. China currently produces approximately 80% of grid electronics sold globally. These are items such as relays, breakers, and control systems, all of which are affected by the ban. A new white paper published by Los Angeles-based research firm Sustainable Source Studios, or S3, claims that the vast majority of decommissioned U.S. solar panels are not being recycled into the clean secondary feedstock. With the U.S. solar industry facing an estimated 1 million tons of retired PV modules by 2030 and roughly 10 million tons by 2050, the report argues that the prevailing domestic end-of-life management systems relies on landfilling, material downcycling, and overseas exports. According to S3's analysis of federal and state regulatory records, roughly 90% of discarded U.S. panels are sent directly to landfills due to the stark cost difference between tipping fees and legitimate recycling. For the remaining fraction that enters the commercial recycling streams, the report alleges that the dominant pathway is a shred and export pipeline controlled by South Korea-based Korea Zinc, resulting in shipping shredded module materials across the Pacific for smelting rather than processing them domestically. Solar Window has launched ElectroFlex, an ultra-thin, flexible self-adhesive solar product for flat and curved surfaces. The company describes ElectroFlex as a peel-and-stick solution that can be applied directly to various surfaces without frames, rigid glass, or conventional support structures. Its size and color can be customized to meet customer specifications. The product features 24.4% cell efficiency and targets transportation, aerospace, buildings, and other weight-sensitive applications. According to the manufacturer, potential applications include data centers and buildings, roofs of commercial trucks and fleet vehicles, curved train surfaces, and drone and aircraft structures. And that is the news from the solar industry for this week. We'll see you again next week.

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I'm your host, Shireen. This is where we talk about Iran and Iranians everywhere. But first, I'll let you guys start with some music. Enjoy.

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Salam dostan, hello friends, and khosh amadid, welcome. Again, if you just tuned in, I'm your host Shirin, an Iranian immigrant, and being that that's what I am, I know how important it is to distinguish a country and its people, the people from the regime, so the country that's being controlled. Today we're talking about Iran, but the regime thing applies to here too, folks. It doesn't all start with public executions, it turns out. Today we're going to start by talking about a new international open letter that's been published just this August, and an article that was published this week examining what that letter means. Both return to words written more than a year ago by Iranian labor activist and former political prisoner Kayvan Mohtadi. Kayvan wrote these words on June 24th of 2025. This was one day after Israel bombed Evin prison with all the political prisoners inside. His wife, labor organizer Anisha Asadollahi, was among the political prisoners still being held there when it was bombed. So this statement is not new, but the open letter and this week's analysis are. His words matter now because the condition he described in his letter has not ended, and it's over a year now. He wrote in Farsi, ما واقعا بین دو تا لبه قیچی داریم بریده میشویم. We are truly being cut between the two blades of the scissors. Kayvan was not making an abstract comparison between two governments. He was describing what was happening to the people he loved, the people imprisoned by the Islamic Republic regime, while at the same time, foreign bombs are falling around them. Today, American forces are again striking targets inside Iran, and of course, the Islamic Republic Guard Corps is retaliating, and civilians are reportedly being killed. And the regime continues issuing their death sentences against protesters and dissidents. Those dangers aren't equal in power, history, or responsibility, but ordinary people are living with these consequences at the same time. Both from the outside foreign bombs falling around them, and then by being imprisoned, tortured, and executed by the internal forces as well. So the point is not to balance one government against another, although if you ask me, they're all terrible. It's to begin with the person being cut between the two blades of the scissors. So that's where we're going to start tonight. After roughly a month without direct exchanges, American forces and the regime corps traded fire again today. The U.S. struck sites in southern Iran near the Strait of Hormuz, saying that it targeted radar systems, rocket launchers, the usual, other military facilities connected to threats, whatever. Shipping and this and that and the forces. And the Iranian state media reported explosions at several southern locations, and the Iranian Red Crescent said that shrapnel from an American strike hit a residential home in Kuhestak in Sirik County, while a wedding was taking place. This Iranian Red Crescent said that four people, including a child, were killed and more than 50 were injured. Again, shrapnel from an American strike hit a residential home while a wedding was taking place. As of this broadcast right now, the U.S. has not commented on that specific incident, and the circumstances haven't been, you know, verified by other state sources, if you will. But it's important to say here that this happened, that people have reported the injuries and the deaths, and a wedding is not a regime installation. A wedding is not a collection of regime, you know, leaders and their fellow bad guys or whatever. It's families. It's families. It's people happy, celebrating, coming together. A child, a grandma. Those are not military targets.
So then, of course, the regime uses any excuse, not that they care about the people at all, but they announced what they called a retaliatory response. They claim to have attacked an American military site in Jordan and initially claimed substantial American casualties. Two American officials have told news sources that no American casualties have been confirmed. So this is how the escalation works, right? One government describes its attack as limited or justified, and then the other one promises retaliation. The officials argue about their radar systems, their launchers, their military facilities, the deterrence, all of that stupid mumbo-jumbo on their chessboard, while the civilians wait to learn whether their home, their workplace, their school, their wedding has become part of this battlefield. The nuclear issue remains unsolved, by the way, just a very important point to make, remains unsolved. International inspectors have actually reported no meaningful progress in restoring access to important sites or verifying any sort of enriched uranium stockpiles at the hands of the regime. So what does this say? The nuclear issue remains unresolved, but a lot of people have made a lot of money during this peeing race, we'll call it seems. And all at the hands of some absolutely incompetent old dudes that don't care what happens to me, to you, to our families, to our loved ones. But the uncertainty of you know, the nuclear issue is dangerous. But uncertainty, of course, is not proof of a weapon. And bombing is not an inspection system. So what are you doing here, actually? What is your actual mission here? To the letter. The open letter at the center of tonight's talk with us is a letter published by The Guardian on August 20th. It's not a letter that was written by Iranian political prisoners, but it's an international statement addressed to them, to the Iranian political prisoners. The signatories include current and former political prisoners, organizers, scholars. Among them are Angela Davis, Mumia Abu-Jamal, Syrian dissident Yasin Al-Haj Saleh, and abolitionist scholar Ruth Wilson Gilmore. Several known political imprisonment firsthand. Others have spent decades challenging how governments, how our state uses prisons to suppress dissent. So they know the very topic. The letter addresses Iran's prisoners of conscience directly. We see you across the distances of geography and the silence of censorship, they wrote. That recognition matters because isolation is part of the regime's method and part of political imprisonment in general. The regime attempts to control not only the prisoner's body, but whether the person inside that body can be heard, believed, remembered. The letter then places the Islamic Republic's prisons along other systems of political confinement. It was actually, I goosebumps and tears, and it pointed to Israel's administrative detention of Palestinians, including people being held for long periods without criminal charges, imprisoned, to say the least. It also points to immigration detention in the U.S., and the country's history of imprisoning Black, Indigenous, Puerto Rican liberation organizers, to say the least. The comparison is not that these countries' legal systems or histories are identical by any means. It's that different governments repeatedly reach for a recognizable set of tools when they can't get your complacency, when they can't contain that political resistance. They go after the same toolbox. They go after the same set of surveillance, criminalization, isolation, imprisonment, death. Notice how that starts with surveillance and criminalization. This isn't like a funsies pattern. This is for realsies. Surveillance, criminalization, isolation, imprisonment, and death. So it doesn't always just start at all with a public execution of someone you know. It's never how it starts. But how does it get there? You think to yourself, how would people let it get there? The Islamic
Republic, the regime, calls dissidents threats to national security. So I am considered a threat to national security by the regime in Iran. Why? Because I'm a dissident, because I disagree with what they say, because I speak out against them, because I spread the actual news. How is that a threat to national security? The Israeli authorities with detention against Palestinians, the U.S. with immigration detention. These are extraordinary prison sentences on people that they regard as, and I use in bunny quotes, politically dangerous. But it turns out when you're the lawmaker, you can slowly kind of, first it's the protesters that are protesting against the Palestinian attacks, and then it's the people that speak out against Israel, and then it's the people that speak out against the imperialist system, and then it's the people. So different histories and different balances of power, but a shared belief that the state can make political problems disappear by imprisoning the people who expose them. Your journalists, your independent journalists, your professors, your teachers. The letter states its position plainly. We reject the false binary of imperialism and hollow anti-imperialism. That's very important. Opposing American and Israeli military aggression does not require your silence about the Islamic Republic regime's prisons, their torture, and their executions. They can exist at the same time. You can speak out against one and the other. Opposing the regime in Iran doesn't require accepting bombs, blockades, and sanctions, further absolute suffocation of our people as a path to freedom. And Kayvon, who wrote the comment about the blade, didn't need to prove that Israel and the Islamic Republic possessed equal power before describing what both were doing to his family. His wife knew who controlled the lock on our cell, and she also knew that a foreign missile could kill her inside it. So what is the timing of this matter before we break with a little bit of music? This letter appeared in August, a month that carries a lot of different memories for Iranians. A lot of different but very essential memories for Iranians. August marks the anniversary of the Islamic Republic's 1988 prison massacres, when thousands of political prisoners were secretly and extrajudicially executed. Secretly executed. Families were denied the truth about what happened, and many were never told where their loved ones were buried. August 19th also marks the anniversary of the 1953 coup against the Prime Minister Mohammad Mossadegh. This coup was supported by the U.S. and Britain after Prime Minister Mossadegh nationalized Iran's oil so that he could take the money back for the people and give it to the people. So, of course, the coup happened. Thank you, U.S. and Britain. And it helped restore and consolidate the Shah's power. So they wanted to keep the Shah in place until the Shah wasn't of use to them, in which case, let the regime take place. Let's see what happens here, right? So these histories are not identical and could not be collapsed into one story. One concerns foreign intervention that undermined Iranian democracy every single time. The other concerned mass killing carried out by the Islamic Republic regime against prisoners in its custody. Together, however, 1 month of a lot of memorable history, they help explain why many Iranians reject the demand that they have to choose between foreign domination or domestic authoritarianism. Because Iranians have experienced both, and neither grants a government ownership over Iran's future. On that note, you guys, I do want to break with a little bit of music before we come back with what the regime did in August. Kind of a little recap of the horrible things that the regime does. It never ends, unfortunately. Hopefully soon. Okay, so guys, this song that I'm playing is called See
by Navon, who's actually going to be touring soon, and so he was popping up all over my music app, and so I wanted to play this song for you guys. And C meaning 30. Enjoy.

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Welcome back, friends. 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I'm your host, Shireen, and we're talking about Iran, and we're talking about the letter, the open letter that just came out, published by The Guardian. And the next thing that we're going to break into is what the regime has been up to. So we're going to turn away from the letter for a bit, and we're going to turn our face towards the regime's prisons, the regime's gallows. According to HRANA, the Human Rights Activist News Agency, at least 78 people were executed just during August, including 5 women. We say at least because that's just what they've been able to verify. The number is always, always, always higher. 2 were executed. 2 of the executed were connected to January 2026 protests. 5 were women, 2 of which that were executed were connected to January 2026 protests. Regime courts issued 21 new death sentences during the month as well. The Supreme Court upheld 7 more, so, you know, there's your Supreme Court argument. They're all about it. Security forces reportedly arrested 311 people for expressing their views. Just in 1 month, 311 people for expressing their views in something that could be as little as a Facebook post, if people still do those. Do people do those? 80 people received prison sentences totaling more than 600 years, while the courts imposed sentences amounted to more than 500 lashes. The numbers are staggering, but they can also hide the people inside them. So we should talk about the people as well. In the Esfahan Shahada Square case, 16 people were arrested during the January protests. They've now received a combined 256 years in prison. That's for 16 people. 10 of them were also sentenced to death. Among those facing executions in the Tarhana-Rahimi, and Tarhana-Rahimi, her sister Romina-Rahimi, was sentenced to 36 years in prison. So Tarhana-Rahimi is facing execution and her sister life in prison. So they're going after families, generations, loved ones, teachers, journalists, it doesn't matter. Doctors, they're going after medical professionals. A regime guard corps member and a homeless man died during the events surrounding the case. But human rights monitors reported that the incident contained no direct murder charge against the defendants and that no documented evidence was presented connecting them to either death. So something happened, who knows? There were a lot of events and protests and violence, and 2 people died, and no one knows who did it, so they just slapped it on these individuals. The video that we included in the case file showed Taroneh attempting to stop people from beating the homeless man, not participating in an attack. So some of the evidence even said the contrary. It didn't matter. It doesn't matter. Eventually, it won't matter if you partake. Eventually, it won't matter if you're one of the minority groups. Defense lawyers said that they were denied full access to the evidence, of course, and even then sufficient time to examine the case. Another defendant, Ahmad Reza Saidi, said an investigator tortured him with electric shocks to his neck and his genitals. These are initial verdicts. There might still be appeals. But a death sentence issued without meaningful access to the evidence is not justice. This is state power dressed as legal procedure. It's state
mandated violence, state mandated murder. Another political prisoner, 27-year-old Ali Zorei, has also been sentenced to death. Ali was struck by a regime pellet fire during the 2022 Woman Life Freedom Uprising, badly injuring one of his eyes. There were so many beautiful young Iranians who were shot in their eyes. They took out their eyes. They would shoot them in their genitals. Ali later lived in Germany, but was arrested after returning to Iran this April. A revolutionary court sentenced him to death on the charge of corruption on earth. They actually cited his political activities and public statements against the regime. So that's the charge of corruption on earth, for speaking out against your government. Consider that sequence. So regime forces injure the protester's eye. The government forces injure a civilian. He continues speaking. And then the same state that wounded him says that his activity was corruption worthy of death. That is very, very concerning. Today, also brought another sentence, and this time against Manoucher Bakhtiari. He's the father of Pouya Bakhtiari, who was shot and killed during the November 2019 protests. Manoucher has spent years demanding accountability for his son, like many of the parents that get silenced, imprisoned. A revolutionary court in Bandar Abbas has now sentenced this father to an additional 10 years in prison for his son for trying to fight for accountability for his son's death, his son's murder. The allegations against this grieving father who's trying to get justice include sending videos to media organizations outside Iran and communicating with opponents of the regime. Maybe don't be murderous. Beeps. So the state killed his son and then criminalized the father's refusal to be silent about his son's death. In August, the regime's parliament also approved the general framework of legislation that could further punish interviews or communication with media outlets that it labels as hostile. So any communication with any outlet whatsoever, they can pin on you and you can be executed. The final provisions still require additional review for this new legislation. But the direction is clear. The regime wants even more control over who can speak to the outside world even. The internet thing kind of didn't work for them. After 90 days, they had to turn it back on, I guess, sort of. It's not great. But it didn't last. And people kept speaking. So now they want control over who even speaks to the outside world. Especially while war is giving an excuse to call dissent collaboration. Turns out that when a government is desperate, also absolute mafioso bullies, they take something like war and they use the excuse of security, national security. Guys, we got to really implement some security in here. There's some bad stuff happening outside and inside. Those immigrants, those terrorists, oh no, those internal terrorists, oh no, National Guards everywhere. It's not an unclear message. It's very, very clear. Any excuse with war to call dissent collaboration. So back to the letter, if the regime can prevent a prisoner, journalist, or grieving parent from speaking past the country's borders, it can definitely attempt to erase that person without making them physically disappear. So before we before I move forward here, I want to talk about last week, the last time we met, that we talked about the economic crisis. If any of you remember, we talked about how much it costs to live now.
For example, the real has fallen beyond 2 million to 1 American dollar on the open market. The annual inflation reached 66% in July. People were already not getting paid, not eating, not getting their prescriptions and medications filled. Food prices were approximately 128% higher than 1 year ago. I can't freaking imagine. I would Hulk out and I would flip over the Trader Joe's baskets and just lose my mind. I guess that's how the really good protests are, right? The good little food riot. Many, many groceries, basic groceries, have more than doubled in price within a year. Turns out it's very doable. A lot of bad people make a lot of money when that happens. The American blockade and disruption around the Strait of Hormuz have also sharply reduced oil exports from Iran, which is the regime's principal source of foreign currency. But who is getting suffocated the most? The people. Industry estimates that crude exports fell roughly from 2 million barrels a day in March, just March, to between 220,000 and 255,000 in August. So from 2 million to a quarter million. Don't quote me on that. There's a lot of zeros in front of me. It's been a long day. That loss hurts the regime's finances, though, but the pain, again, is not in their government accounts. They have hoarded wealth. It reaches the households through the weaker currency, higher prices, layoffs, again, the unpaid wages, the shortages. If the grocer can't afford the grocer to put on his shelves, you more than likely won't be able to afford what he has on his shelves either. Recent reporting from inside Iran showed what these numbers all mean, right? So for workers earning about 200 to 250 million rials a month, a root canal costing 120 million rials, that's half your paycheck. If going to a cafe and two drinks and a you know, croissant or whatever can cost 5 or 6% of your monthly income, even one little coffee every morning can take more than a quarter of your income. That's impossible to live on. These are not simply luxuries that are disappearing. These are relationships. You're not going out because you can't afford the ride. You can't afford the meal. You stop meeting friends out. You postpone your dental care. Your health declines. People delay marriage or children. Adults remain on each other, dependent on each other and their parents. Savings are rapidly losing value. An economic crisis doesn't just make everything more expensive, it's terrifying. It starts small and it escalates quickly. It makes an ordinary life steadily smaller and smaller and smaller until it suffocates. So just to wrap up our time today, I want to talk about September and Woman Life Freedom. And then I'll definitely leave you guys with some awesome music. September carries its own meaning. I know we said August just did, but September does too. September 16th marks 4 years since the death of Jina Mahsa Amini. Jina was the 22-year-old Kurdish woman detained by the morality police while she was with her family on vacation visiting Tehran. She collapsed in custody after they violently detained her, banged her around, knocked her head into things. She collapsed in custody and died in the hospital 3 days later, on September 16th, 2022. At her funeral in Saqqez, mourners chanted the Kurdish words, Jin Jiyan Azadi, woman, life, freedom. So then in Persian, the region took the slogan and it also became Zan Zendegi Azadi. It spread across Iran and around the world. So the fire is a Kurdish fire that took to us. The movement offered its own answer to the false choice described in the letter. It didn't ask a foreign government to select Iran's next ruler. Nobody
ain't nobody ask you to meddle. And it did not accept the Islamic Republic's claim to represent the people in Iran. Liar. Liar, liar. Turbans on fire. I don't know. So all of this, woman, life, freedom, Xinjiang, Azadi, it began with a woman, her body, and her right to live freely. If that doesn't speak to you guys, honestly. A recent film called The Court of History was broadcast by satellite to viewers inside Iran. Set in a possible post-Islamic Republic future, it really asks what accountability might look like after decades of state violence. Hadi Qaimi of the Center for Human Rights in Iran put the principle very clearly: accountability must never be confused with revenge. That distinction belongs in every serious conversation about Iran's future. Justice means evidence, fair trials, truth, testimony of the victims, the rule of actual humanitarian law. It can't mean replacing one system of arbitrary punishment with another. We don't need a reform. We don't need you to shuffle the cards. We don't need a Taliban 2.0. Thank you very much. A democratic future can't be built by copying the regime's lack of due process and redirecting it towards a different group of people, because another group is going to come in and take advantage. I guess, unless that's the point. No supreme leader should determine Iranian future. No restored monarchy should be selected from outside the country, and no foreign military should decide that civilian suffering is at all an acceptable way to achieve political change. And Iran's future belongs only to Iranians, to the people, just like any country's future should. We as people should be connected across borders, understanding that our futures belong to us. All right, guys, off my soapbox. I need a sip of coffee. But this has been Freedom Hour Iran on WXOX 97.1 FM and streaming to you guys worldwide on artxfm.com. Again, this was Shireen, your host. And this episode and tonight's music playlist will be available on Spotify this week. 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Power Trash with Shauna is coming up next. And to everyone listening in Iran, across the diaspora, and anywhere people are fighting for a future that belongs to them, we see you and we're with you. Zan Zendegi Azadi, woman, life, freedom.

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0: Hello and welcome to Background Briefing, available 24/7 at backgroundbriefing.org. I'm Ian Masters and today we'll examine a number of stories and issues in the news. We'll begin with a journey from right to left by a famous political thinker who 37 years ago declared the triumph of liberal capitalist democracy in the end of history. Joining us is Jacob Halbrun, the editor at The National Interest and a non-resident senior fellow at the Atlantic Council's Eurasia Centre and a columnist for The Spectator. His books include They Knew They Were Right, The Rise of the Neocons, and America Last, The Right Century-Long Romance with Foreign Dictators. He's also editor-at-large of the Jerusalem Strategic Tribune, and he has an article at the Washington Monthly we will discuss, The Last Man Comes Full Circle. Then, with fewer young Americans pursuing higher education this year, we'll assess which are the best and most affordable colleges and speak with Paul Glastras, the editor-in-chief of The Washington Monthly, who spent 10 years as a correspondent and editor at U.S. News & World Report. From September 1998 to January of 2001, he was a special assistant and senior speechwriter to President Bill Clinton, and he is the author of The Other College Guide, A Roadmap to the Right School for You. We will discuss his article at The Washington Monthly, The 2026 30 Best Colleges for Your Tuition and Tax Dollars. Then finally, with the Trump administration deporting black and brown people likely to be jailed or killed by the governments they fled from, at the same time doubling cash payments to white South African racists claiming to be refugees, just this week, Afghans, Iranians, and others were sent to the Central African Republic, a war-torn state that the Department of State warns Americans not to visit. The Trump administration has not only escalated attacks on asylum seekers and those with protective status, deporting people from Haiti, Venezuela, and Cuba, it has denied more asylum claims by Russians who claim they will be imprisoned, tortured, or conscripted to fight and die in Ukraine, as well as deporting dissidents, LGBTQ people, and members of the free media. This as Germany accuses Russia of a brazen drone attack on Ukrainian aircraft at Leipzig Airport and threats of reprisals against the UK for supplying Ukraine with British missiles, an obvious double standard given Russia's deployment of 50,000 North Korean troops to fill its depleting ranks. Meanwhile, Trump is refusing to help Ukraine while giving Putin bodies for his meat grinder. At the same time, he is losing his war against Iran, prompting the Secretary of the Army to warn Trump of Hegseth's idiocy in ending a drone program with Ukraine, along with his gutting of the top experienced officers in the United States military. But Trump wasn't listening. He only wanted to talk about his ballroom, so Dan Driscoll quit in disgust. Background Briefing's guest host Anna Lea speaks with Ilya Somin, a professor at George Mason University's Antonin Scalia Law School and a chair of constitutional studies at the Cato Institute. He's the author of four books about the size of government, property, and constitutional law and migration, most recently Free to Move, Foot Voting, Migration, and Political Freedom. In his legal career, he led a challenge of President Trump's sweeping tariffs and has testified before Congress, and his writings have been cited by the U.S. Supreme Court, the Supreme Court of Israel, and many U.S. lower courts. And joining us now, Jacob Halbrun, the editor at The National Interest and a non-resident senior fellow at the Atlantic Council's Eurasia Center and a columnist for The Spectator. His books include They Knew They Were Right, The Rise of the Neocons, and America Last, The Right's Century-Long Romance with Foreign Dictators. He's also editor-at-large of the Jerusalem Strategic Tribune, and he has an article at The Washington Monthly, The Last Man Comes Full Circle. Welcome to Background Briefing, Jacob Halbrun.
1: Thank you, Ian.
0: So the last man you're referring to, of course, is Francis Fukuyama, famous for his end of history essay, which we can certainly talk about. But he's got a new book that's coming out in a week in the realm of the last man. So since you wrote the book about the neocons, they knew they were right, the rise of the neocons, How do you see both the evolution of Francis Fukuyama and, in particular, what is revealed in this new book?
1: Well, Fukuyama was the most prominent and successful neocon of a younger generation with his 1989 article, The End of History, which created a furore because it coincided with the collapse of the Soviet Empire and the crushing of Tiananmen Square that summer by the Chinese. So he was essentially saying that there was no ideological alternative to liberal democracy, but he didn't say that there wouldn't be disputes or rivalries or contention in the future. But what has been most striking about Fukuyama is that he was a neoconservative, was widely interpreted as a triumphal credo. And by the time of the Iraq War in 2003, he publicly broke with the neoconservative movement that he had been so visibly associated with.
0: Well, he broke over the war in the sense that he thought his colleagues who railed against the New Deal liberal social engineering as Republicans, how could you be against the New Deal and liberal social engineering at home and yet be trying to impose it abroad, right? Wasn't that his argument?
1: Yes, and I think Fukuyama himself was not as ideological as William Crystal or others, and I think he was more fact-based. It wasn't just that they were engaging in liberal engineering. He was pointing out the hypocrisy of that, but also that he was willing to acknowledge that the war itself was a disaster. And one of his other big points was, which I think was quite prophetic, he said, why should the United States become like Israel? Why should a country that has alliances around the world seek to become a pariah nation and antagonize everyone else as the neocon foreign policy was pushing us towards? And now we see the full flower of it in Trump. So I have always thought that Fukuyama's much more intelligent than many of the neocons that he was associated with.
0: But in terms of the end of history and the collapse of the Soviet Union, and I worked at Los Alamos on a study that Brent Scowcroft commissioned, the future of nuclear weapons, and I talked to everybody on the Russian side that one could talk to, and everybody on all the nuclear priesthood and the foreign policy elite on the American side. And there were only two people that even entertained the possibility of the collapse of the Soviet Union, which is what I'd finally come to the conclusion in a couple of years before the Berlin Wall fell, that the Soviet Union was going to collapse and nuclear weapons would become largely irrelevant, were Henry Kissinger and Sam Nunn. So the idea that these same neocons, all these right-wingers in this country, crow about, you know, how they brought down the Soviet Union, I guarantee you they were completely blindsided by it.
1: They were. I mean, first they had said it could never collapse, and then they took credit for its collapse.
0: Right, exactly. No, I witnessed that firsthand. But the mistake, though, in the sense, at the end of history was not just about a liberal order dominating. It was also a liberal capitalist order. And, of course, now today you have, you know, the communist Chinese who are totally capitalist but completely against liberal democracy. And, of course, immediately after the Soviet Union collapsed, what really emerged was subnational and transnational threats. And I guess Saddam Hussein would be in
1: that
0: category.
1: That's what I think. I also think Fukuyama, I think he did acknowledge, he underestimated. He thought that someone like Donald Trump would be satisfied to accrue riches. He wrote this at the time in the 90s, that someone like him would be satisfied with that. He didn't realize that, no, it's not enough for the tech bros and people like Trump. They also want political power.
0: Well, that's for sure. And there was just an article in the New York Times a couple of days ago that the tech bros and particularly the crypto bros and the AI people have dominated spending in this current electoral cycle to the point of $1.2 billion so far, most of which is coming from tech bros and crypto scammers. And I find it absolutely amazing to think that you could buy an election with fake money.
1: Well, it's a brave new world, isn't it? Our democracy, as Fukuyama has written in the past decades, has become corrupted and rotted out from within. Our main adversary is not from abroad, but our own cupidity.
0: Mm-hmm. Well, stupidity abounds now. I mean, isn't it extraordinary to watch, Jacob, how the U.S.'s prized possession, the one that most of our tax dollars have gone to over the decades, outspending the rest of the world in defense spending, I think, by about the factor of 16, now Hegseth is destroying the United States military. And now it takes somebody like Dan Driscoll to quit, and he apparently is close to J.D. Vance. But I guarantee
1: even beyond Hegseth, Ian, it is amazing that we're spending $1 trillion, as much as the next 19 countries together, and we endure fiasco after fiasco with our military. What are we spending all this money on? What are we getting for it?
0: Well, But what I find particularly amazing at the moment is that given that Hegseth is destroying the military, and Driscoll apparently warned Trump. Trump didn't even know about all the numbers that, of top officers that had been purged by Hegseth. But what comes down at the end of the day is
1: Trump is an ignoramus.
0: He's an ignoramus, but also I don't think he's unhappy with the weakening of the American military. He's doing it across the board. He's weakening this country at every turn, in every way. And at the same time, you know, he brings in the Russian finance minister into the G20 finance ministers conference recently in North Carolina. What's going on there? That's what I worry about, is the extent to which this guy, he may be an ignoramus, but he's an ignoramus who seems to be working for Putin and Xi.
1: Well, you saw he just yanked a large sculpture out of the Kennedy Center, which may be a prelude to literally demolishing the entire edifice. He wants to get back at the elites, and he wants to thumb his nose at everyone, and he wants to, he's a cultural vandal. I mean, you're right, he wants to tear it all down.
0: Well, at least the neocons have come around to warning about the dangers of Trump.
1: But not all. You know, it's bifurcated because some of them clambered on board, like Elliot Abrams, served in the first Trump administration. But the bulk, William Crystal, Robert Kagan, others, Max Boot, have all recognized the danger. And they do have principles and are not afraid to denounce Trump. I mean, there's a venality and a hypocrisy and a corruption to much of the conservative movement, which has been huffing and puffing about virtue for decades. And then as soon as it becomes convenient, they embrace a convicted sex offender.
0: Well, is there any new ideology? I mean, the fact that everybody took Fukuyama so seriously and the neocons had so much traction and so much influence, and it took a massive waste of treasure, $8 trillion wasted in the Middle East at the very least. We would have been better off if we dug a hole in the sand and buried $8 trillion.
1: We're at it again today.
0: And we're at it again today. So doesn't this mean, though, that there's a deficit on the other side, whatever that might be? I guess, broadly speaking, the left. You know, the best left-wing manifesto I've been able to find is FDR's State of the Union speech on January the 11th of 1944, in which he enunciated a new Bill of Rights. He also predicted the rise of Donald Trump and rightist oligarchs, and he also predicted that these forces, as he called rightist plutocrats, could take us back to the roaring 20s. And that's exactly what's happening to the US economy. These tech bros are taking us back to the roaring 20s with these worthless frauds like crypto and this massive bubble in AI.
1: Which is why I remain convinced that we are flirting with a Great Depression. I mean, all the signs are there. You can see the nervousness in the bond markets, $40 trillion in debt, a military that's unable to fight effectively. Unemployment is rising. Inflation is rising. I am not sanguine about America's future.
0: But what about my point, Jacob, that there hasn't been a countervailing philosophy, if you will?
1: You're absolutely right. There is a nascent one, which is being demonized as communism by Trump. But you need a complete overhaul of American institutions. Yeah, you need a new deal. I mean, the Supreme Court is mired in corruption. Trump is battering away at the Federal Reserve. Our government is dysfunctional. And Congress has become completely ineffectual as well. So yeah, you need the American people to recognize that we are headed into a calamity.
0: Well, does that require somebody like a man on a white horse? I mean, that's the flaw in our politics, isn't it? We always expect somebody to come in and rescue us like an Obama, and then we get disappointed that he wasn't a miracle worker.
1: Well, it's going to take someone with a real program for change. Of course, and as you say, I mean, none of this is inevitable. But remember that when FDR came into power, he was seen, Walter Lippmann dismissed him as being callow. And, you know, many people didn't take FDR that seriously. I think we need a generational shift in the U.S. You need a younger leader. And you need someone who is prepared to push a big, real reform package. We need reform in the U.S. We don't just need tinkering at the margins.
0: Right.
1: Now, FDR, by the way, was, of course, acutely aware of the plutocrats since he came himself from that class and despised many of them as indolent wastrels. And that's why he said at the Democratic Convention, I can't remember if it was 1936 or, no, it wouldn't have been 36, but that he said, I welcome their hatred. You need someone like that who is fearless.
0: Right. But again, is there other ways to bring about reform than have a leader? In other words, can we have a bottom-up movement?
1: Yeah, you need a movement. That's the one thing we have learned. I mean, we know from the New Deal actually was from the ground up. There were significant reform movements in New York City at the citizen level, and that gave FDR the space to be able to enact his reforms and build on all of that. It doesn't just come from the top.
0: Right. Well, sounds a little bit like Mandani, doesn't it?
1: You know, I think he's a sign. Trump, many people voted for Trump out of frustration. I'm not sure that they voted necessarily for the content of his policies, but for the radical change that he promised. However, if you look at what Trump has actually done, he has built upon and fortified many traditional Republican policies, enacting sweeping tax cuts, pushing for these data centers, enabling the oligarchs. I mean, and then now landing us in a foreign war. His administration does not necessarily represent such a radical shift from George W. Bush. He's just pushed it further.
0: Well, this is perhaps the most critical moment in American history, probably even since the Civil War. I mean, I know that sounds like hyperbole, but how would you frame it?
1: Yeah, I think it is the most important, I would say, since the Civil War. The Civil War, I mean, that was a crucible for the United States. Trump has not been able to get away with as much because of the own incompetence of the people that he surrounded himself with. It's also going to be much harder for him to engage in a grander military disaster because he's already denuded the military of weapons. So that's kind of limiting him as well. I mean, he would like to go into Cuba, or Rubio would like to go into Cuba as well, but I don't know if they can pull that off and engage in another caper right now. He's got his hands pretty full. So what he's doing is he's focusing on the culture war, the Kennedy Center, in erecting the ballroom, all of these projects to again thumb his nose at the elites. I mean, the amazing thing about Trump is how unpopular he is. What, at a 32% popularity rating, but he doesn't care. He's got 2 years. He's just going to ride it out and do whatever he pleases.
0: The worst president in the history of the United States will leave as many enduring insults to us all, like this hideous ballroom and anything else he can do. And that's, talk about an F you to us all, right?
1: Yeah, I mean, the guy is capable of anything. He is, but he is acting consistent. I mean, none of this is, he said he would do all these things during the campaign, locking up immigrants, and there's no mystery about what he's doing. It's just that the Republican Party has been converted into a personal vehicle for him. In fact, it's a Trump party, it's not a Republican party. So he's been able to do whatever he wants.
0: Well, Jacob, I thank you very much for joining us here today. I appreciate it.
1: Thank you, Ian.
0: And again, I've been speaking with Jacob Halpern, who's the editor of the National Interest and a non-resident senior fellow at the Atlantic Council's Eurasia Centre and a columnist for The Spectator. His books include They Knew They Were Right, The Rise of the Neocons, and America Last, The Right Century-Long Romance with Foreign Dictators. He's also editor-at-large of the Jerusalem Strategic Tribune, and he has an article at the Washington Monthly, The Last Man Comes Full Circle. We're going to take a brief station break, and we're back with fewer young Americans pursuing higher education this year, so we'll have an assessment of the best and most affordable colleges.

0: Welcome back. I'm Ian Masters, and this is Background Briefing, available 24/7 at backgroundbriefing.org. And joining us now is Paul Glasrous, the editor-in-chief of The Washington Monthly, who spent 10 years as a correspondent and editor at U.S. News and World Report. And from September 1998 to January of 2001, he was a special assistant and a senior speechwriter to President Bill Clinton. He's the author of The Other College Guide, A Roadmap to the Right School for You. And he has an article at the Washington Monthly, the 2026 30 Best Colleges for Your Tuition and Tax Dollars. Welcome to Background Briefing, Paul Glasrous.
1: Thank you. Thank you so much, Ian. It's great to be back on your show.
0: Well, thanks for joining us, Paul. And obviously, I want to talk to you about the best colleges, many of which, according to your list of 30, are out here in California. But I just, since you're a Washingtonian, you've lived in Washington, D.C. for a long time, what's your reaction and what's your neighbors and friends' reactions to the recent Supreme Court decision to allow Trump to go ahead and build his ballroom?
1: Well, I think, people are so much as

0: ballroom. But this is an abomination. What they've done kind of rubs everybody that I know wrong. I'm sure there are fans, but of course, the Supreme Court found a way to keep things going. It basically, my understanding is, it said that the National Trust for Historic Preservation, which brought the lawsuit, didn't have standing, but also said it's the ballroom is probably illegal, but we're not going to weigh in on it. So, too early to stop, too late to stop is the Supreme Court's attitude, I guess.
1: Well, it's going to be an enduring insult, surely. The worst president in the history of the United States has this massive distorted thing that dwarfs the rest of the building. It's just every time you look at the White House, you'll see this huge, monstrous thing that used to be the East Wing. It might as well have flashing lights with a big sign of, Trump sign
0: Yeah,
1: for him.
0: I'm not sure it's going to survive, to be honest. I don't think any, if a Democrat wins in 2028, then I don't think it's going to survive. I think it'll be torn down. Something very different will be built in its place, if anything. No Democrat who can get through the primary will be able to get through the primary without promising voters he'll tear that damn thing down. So I think it's, I don't think it's going to be permanent.
1: So let's turn to your article at the Washington Monthly, Paul Glastras, the 2026 30 Best Colleges for Your Tuition and Tax Dollars. Just in a broader sense, though, apparently the demographics are changing, that this year there's been a fairly precipitous drop-off on college entrants, 18-year-olds. There's a demographic shift underway. There are fewer 18-year-olds, apparently. Is that something that you're aware of or factored in?
0: Oh, for people like me who cover higher education, it has been long predicted. It is here, more or less this year, is the beginning of it. It's going to last for many years. They're predicting a 15% drop in the number of high school students compared to the past. And it's already, I mean, it's already beginning to have its feel, colleges are beginning to feel its effects. But colleges are also undergoing a lot of stress in a lot of other ways. Costs are up for just everything that they buy. Politically, it's a very tough time to be a college president. You've got out and out attacks on higher education by the White House, by the president, most of which I have to point out have failed. Colleges have been one of the few institutions that have really fought back against these attacks and mostly won in courts, in Congress, and so forth. But there's a decline in trust in colleges that pretty much matches the decline in trust in all institutions, but still is upsetting to those in higher ed. But we have devoted the entire issue of the magazine that just came out this week, as we have since 2005, to an alternative college rankings, very different from U.S. News and World Report. U.S. News and Wall Street Journal and Forbes and these others, they basically measure colleges based on wealth, prestige, and exclusivity, how many students don't get in. We measure them by a completely different set of metrics. Primarily, do colleges recruit and graduate students of modest means with degrees that don't cost too much, don't load up students with debt, and lead to careers that allow students to get into or stay in the middle class or better. And also, we judge colleges on whether they encourage students to become good citizens by joining the military, joining AmeriCorps, voting, going into socially beneficial but less well-paid professions like social work and teaching. So it's a very different set of metrics, but it's a metric that I think better reflects what both the vast majority of students and the vast majority of taxpayers want from their investment in higher education. And hence a very different

0: set of schools in that top 30, as you described. There's actually more than 1,400 colleges that we rank, but that top 30 is very interesting because at U.S. News and the Journal and others, the top 20 or 30 are invariably all elite universities: Harvard, Yale, Stanford. In the Washington Monthly's best colleges for your tuition and tax dollar ranking, more than half are non-elite colleges. Colleges I'm sure your listeners probably haven't even heard of. The number one school is Berea College in Kentucky, a fantastic school. As you said, a lot of California state universities are at the top in the top 30. Many of them do better than Harvard or Yale or Princeton, because we're just looking at it with a different set of measures.
1: Well, just to go through the Cal State colleges in your rankings, is Cal State University Northridge is number three, and then Cal State University Los Angeles is number nine, Cal State University Long Beach is number 10, Cal State University Fresno is number 11, and then Cal State San Bernardino is number 23, Cal State University Fullerton is number 25. So, it pretty much dominates the list.
0: It sure does. And there's a reason for that. California does a great job of supporting its regional public universities. It supports its flagships too, like Berkeley and UCLA, but more than most states, it has a historic dedication to keeping tuition low for the working class, predominantly working class students that go into the Cal State system. And more than that, they have had a real focus on quality. They make sure that students graduate, that they graduate on time, and that the educations that they get lead to decent jobs. So for all those reasons, and they do a good job with encouraging service to the country and community. For those reasons, the Cal State really dominates.
1: And just to contrast with the Ivy Leagues, Harvard is number six, Princeton is number seven, and Yale is number 20. So it's pretty impressive. But what I find impressive about Cal State University and community colleges in general that are run by the states, and as you say, California does a really good job, is if you contrast them with the for-profit colleges, which get about, I think, $40 billion a year from the taxpayer. They spend most of that money on advertising, our tax dollars, and they bring in all these kids from, aspiring to join the middle class and young veterans, etc., and give them an absolutely worthless education and saddle them with a lifetime of debt. And they have a lot of traction in Washington through lobbyists, and it's an absolute racket. I mean, it's absolute shame that so many tax dollars are wasted on these predatory for-profit colleges. And you compare them to the state colleges, many of which are under-resourced, and it really leads you to ask the question: is why in the hell do we keep throwing $40 billion away, and why don't we invest that in community colleges?
0: No, it's a good question, and throughout history, really going back to the Truman administration, we've had these waves of reform where Washington political leaders realize, oh my goodness, these for-profit colleges are luring students in, giving them subpar educations that lead to, very little, if any, upward mobility on the taxpayer dime. And they come in and they clean up the system, and then somebody pokes some loopholes in them, they come running back, and 10, 20 years later, we have another wave of reform. We've done that about three or four times. Most recently, under both Obama and Biden. But under President Trump in his first term, he opened the floodgates again. less so in this second term, but it's a ongoing problem. And there is a role for some for-profit colleges. Some of them are not bad, and there's limits on what community colleges can invest in training and equipment for some of these jobs that, do require a lot of both, like, HVAC and nursing. But as you say, if we could put more money into the community colleges, we wouldn't need the more or less the for-profits at all.
1: So let's look at some of the effects that Trump has had on higher education. I mean, across the board, Trump is an ongoing disaster for America. He's weakening America at warp speed. And most recently, of course, is the military itself. We've seen the destruction that's going on with Hegseth firing all the top generals and having Dan Driscoll quit, etc. So, the military is probably one of the most respected institutions in America, yet Trump is destroying it. But he's also already destroyed our alliances, our health, our environment, our science, and our diplomacy. And now let's turn to his destruction of education. He's been influencing policy through funding, threats, and lawsuits. He's dismantling the education department. He's revoking international student visas. His student loan reform is more draconian. He's canceled so-called woke spending. He's cracked down on DEI policies. He's targeted foreign funds. And he's barred transgender athletes from women's sports. So that's a partial list of the destruction underway. Is there any way that we can recover from this, or let alone reverse it?
0: Yes, I think most of it will be re reversed, probably not the DEI stuff, but look, there are colleges in every state in the union, in almost every county and region, in red as well as blue. And the damage that the Trump administration has done to those colleges and the constituencies around those colleges, the alumni networks, the parents, the students, the businesses that depend on the training that comes from those colleges, the businesses that contract to provide services for the colleges, they are increasingly understanding that we're doing, damage to this system, which we've been arguing for 21 years needs reform, but also is a linchpin of American strength and democracy. And I think the reaction is going to be profound. If a Democrat, like I said, just as I don't think the ballroom is going to survive, I really think the higher education system will survive and be rebuilt because, what choice do we have? The need for education, despite what people say about, oh, go into the building trade. Sure, that's a good idea. AI is going to dismantle college jobs to some extent, yes, but it will also open up unbelievable jobs for people with the right kinds of education. There's tremendous support in this country for that, and for immigration, for the international students that help pay the costs of higher ed. So, we have a system that I think is, you're right about the damage that being done, but I don't think the word destroyed is right. I think you're going to be shocked at how phenomenal the rejection of Trumpism is, on both sides of the aisle in many ways in this upcoming midterm and in 2028.
1: Well, Paul Glastis, I thank you very much for joining us, and I hope you're right. In fact,
0: I hope I'm right too. I've been wrong before, but I think I'm right on this one.
1: And again, Paul Glastis is the editor-in-chief of the Washington Monthly. He spent 10 years as correspondent and editor at U.S. News and World Report. And from September of 1998 to January of 2001, he was a special assistant and senior speechwriter to President Bill Clinton. He's the author of The Other College Guide, A Roadmap to the Right School for You. And he has an article in the Washington Monthly, The 2026 30 Best Colleges for Your Tuition and Tax Dollars. We're going to take a brief station break, back looking into how Trump is deporting black and brown people likely to be jailed or killed by the governments they fled from, at the same time doubling cash payments to white South African racists claiming to be refugees.

0: This is Analia for Background Briefing. Earlier this week, the Trump administration deported dozens more people to a country they did not come from, this time to the Central African Republic, which has a travel advisory by the State Department. The flight included 12 Afghans, 8 Iranians, and others, according to the nonprofit group Human Rights First. They also say that one Afghan is someone whose brothers collaborated with the U.S. military. One who found refuge in the U.S., the other was killed in action. This raises concerns, not only about the migrant safety in Africa, but what might happen if they have to return to Afghanistan or Iran. They join many deportees who came to this country for protection, yes, from Afghanistan and Iran, but also Cuba, Venezuela, and other countries ruled by regimes with anti-American stances. The U.S. has also deported hundreds who fled Putin's Russia. The Russian language publication Vereshchka found that Russians received more rejections to their asylum appeal last year than any other year in decades. And while we deny Russians' very credible claims that they're afraid to go back to a repressive regime, a significant number more are running away from the country. Last week, over 113,000 escaped across Russia's southern border, a number that we haven't seen since the early days of the Russian invasion of Ukraine. A legal aid group for anti-war dissenters, Russian America for Democracy in Russia, analyzed ICE data and says hundreds of Russian asylum seekers have already been deported and another 1,000 held in detention. This is part of some excellent reporting by the Boston Globe. But these Russians include anti-Putin activists and some who just dodged the draft. They face a credible fear of incarceration, possible torture, and forced conscription. Historically, incarcerated soldiers face a high casualty rate. Now, this policy began in the Biden administration, but has ramped up since the change in the Oval Office. A recent article in the libertarian magazine Reason calls this action by the Trump administration shameful. And joining us is the author. Ilya Soman is a professor at George Mason University's Antonin Scalia Law School and a chair of constitutional studies at the Cato Institute. He is the author of 4 books about the size of government, property and constitutional law, and migration. Most recently, Oxford University Press's Free to Move, Foot Voting, Migration, and Political Freedom. In his legal career, he led a challenge of President Trump's sweeping tariffs. He has testified before Congress, and his writing has been cited by the U.S. Supreme Court, the Supreme Court of Israel, and many lower courts in our country. He was born in the USSR himself and came over as a Jewish refugee. So, Ilya, thank you for joining us today.
1: Thank you for having me.
0: So this represents a huge humanitarian concern, and we'll get into the politics. But first, I have to ask, is this American to deport asylum seekers somewhere where they might be punished or even killed?
1: There are some historical parallels for it, but all of them are terrible and unjust. It is certainly not in accordance with the principles this nation is supposed to stand for. We are supposed to give refuge to people fleeing tyranny and oppression. George Washington said that, so did other founding fathers. We haven't always lived up to that, but when we don't live up to it, as right now we are not on a massive scale, it is wrong and it is unjust.
0: So in the case of these Russian refugees, this is certainly a time for President Trump to do what Moscow's asking. It pushes us further from our NATO allies. Europe is reeling from an alleged attempt from a Russian drone attack on German soil, and analysts have long warned that Russia is stepping up a hybrid warfare in the wake of its invasion in Ukraine. And this includes technological attacks and disinformation campaigns in Europe, the former Soviet bloc, and here in the U.S. These types of attacks are cheaper for a country waging war against a Ukrainian military. It's putting up a hell of a fight. Which is all to say, CBS reported that CIA Director John Ratcliffe covertly met in Moscow with his intelligence counterparts, and the administration invited the Russian finance minister to the G20 meeting. It riled up our European allies, who are increasingly afraid of physical attacks all over, including the UK, since we learned that British drones were used by Ukrainians. So basically, is this a good time for the administration to give Russia back its dissidents and defectors? And do you have a sense of why they're doing it now?
1: So I think it's never a good time to do something like this, but it's particularly stupid and ridiculous now when Russia is very obviously an adversary of the US and the West generally, for all the reasons you mentioned. I would add also that they are helping Iran attack her forces in the Middle East right now, even as we speak. That's yet an additional reason why we should not be doing their bidding, either on these dissidents or on anything else. And of course, on top of that, even aside from geopolitical considerations, it's just simply wrong to return people fleeing an oppressive regime because they opposed its repression and its unjust war of aggression and the like, and to send them back to where they're likely to be imprisoned, persecuted, or in some cases, even killed.
0: And do you have any opinion on why they're doing this now?
1: So obviously that's more of a question for them than for me, but I think it's part of their general anti-immigrant policies, which apply to many other countries, including other repressive anti-American regimes like those you mentioned, Iran, Cuba, Venezuela, and others. In addition, there is this element of this perverse admiration that Trump seems to have for various foreign dictators, including Vladimir Putin.
0: So, when Russia invaded Ukraine in 2022, personally, I was surprised to hear how many people on the right were expressing pro-Russian sentiment. I mean, obviously, the Kremlin likes that because they like fracture and discontent and disagreement. And these really audacious moves recently by Moscow, they're causing some backlash. And you said in your article that even a conservative opinion writer, Jeff Jacoby, he spoke out in the past against deporting these Russians. Do you think people on the right might be reevaluating their views on Russia?
1: I don't know. So, if you look at public opinion polls, most American Republicans have a negative opinion of Russia and Vladimir Putin, though not by as large a margin as Democrats and independents. But there is definitely a contingent on the so-called nationalist and post-liberal right, like Tucker Carlson, for example, and like some people in the Trump administration, who definitely have sympathies for Putin for various reasons, that Putin is nationalistic, Putin cracks down on LGBT people, and so on. These reasons for sympathy are terrible and deserve condemnation. Whether some of those people are reevaluating it is a good question. A few clearly have. Recently, Laura Loomer, who's a big right-wing influencer on Twitter and elsewhere, she came out against Russia and in defense of the Ukrainian cause. She even took a trip to Ukraine, and there are a few other people like her. But I think it's too early to say that the Trump administration has reevaluated its position on Russia. I hope they would do so, but I'm not incredibly optimistic.
0: And even it's hard to wrap my head around. Do you think that conservatives will be moved by, like, not only the Russian deportees, but deporting somebody whose family collaborated with the US military, or even deporting Iranians when we're at war with their regime? Will this cause any chink in the wall of this pro-Russian feeling?
1: So again, obviously there are different people on the right, and many are anti-Russian and have been for a long time. But I think if you look at the development of the political right over the last decade in the United States and in some European countries as well, what you see is a rise of a kind of illiberal nationalism, replacing the more traditional American conservatism, which had roots in the Enlightenment liberal tradition of the American founding, and which, I didn't always agree with every one of their views by any means, but they were generally liberal democratic in their orientation and had little sympathy for regimes like that of Vladimir Putin. But on the other hand, this more nationalistic, xenophobic, authoritarian conservatism that you see rising since the rise of Trump in 2016, it does have ideological elements in common with Putin's Russia, just as during the Cold War, ironically at that time, there were elements on the political left in the West who had ideological views in common with the left-wing communist regime then in power in Russia. So while the Soviet Union, which I fled, it appealed to the extent it appealed to people in the West, it was primarily far leftist. With Vladimir Putin, you see almost the opposite pattern, that to the extent he has Western admirers and supporters, it's mostly people on the nationalist right.
0: And you've studied migration for some time. Does it surprise you or give you any like pause at all to see people might be engaged with this idea of giving people more rights when they're seeking asylum?
1: Absolutely, we should advocate, and I've tried to do what I can myself. I think it is very difficult to shift the position of this administration because they're so deeply embedded in xenophobic anti-immigrant ideology to the point even where they deport people in ways that damage American national security interests in some of the ways that you indicated. But this administration is not going to be in power forever. And even with this one, sometimes you can defeat them in court or otherwise constrain their options.
0: Do you see any potential for movement? Do you see any potential to make the argument?
1: So I think in some particular cases, you might be able to defeat the Trump administration in court. And indeed, there have been thousands of cases that they have lost, particularly in lower federal courts on various immigration detention issues. To see a really big change in policy, I think most likely we need a new and better administration. And it would be desirable to have Congress enact more laws constraining the executive in this area.
0: And I know as a lawyer, you might not necessarily want to talk about any cases, but do you have any plans yourself?
1: So, I don't litigate cases myself very much. The tariff case was an exception, but I do write about them and I file amicus briefs, friend of the court briefs, and I periodically do so in immigration cases. As a matter of fact, I have one that will be submitted probably in the next couple of weeks in the H-1B visa case, where Trump has imposed a $100,000 fee on all new H-1B visas, which, if allowed to be implemented, would nearly kill that program. This is illegal and unconstitutional for various reasons. The trial court has so ruled, and I will be filing an amicus brief in the appellate court, which hopefully will sustain that decision.
0: And last year, when you wrote about the Russian refugee deportations, it happened weeks after the president hosted Russian President Putin in Alaska. Although it had been happening for months, but with these deportations coming in a cloud of kind of Washington extending a hand to Moscow, do you think there's a more political element? Yeah, like you said, basically Trump has kind of a blanket push against refugee seekers, except for white South Africans. But do you think that there's a greater political moment that he's using?
1: I see very little political advantage to him from cozying up to Vladimir Putin, who's very unpopular in the US. But there is this dimension to Trump's ideology and his psychology where he has this weird, perverse kind of respect for certain dictators, particularly Putin. And as we discussed a moment ago, there are people on the political right, though a minority, but they're definitely there who like nationalist dictators like Putin.
0: And do you have any hope yourself for any kind of fracture within the right? Maybe a possible, like, a splitting within the Republican Party of the Republican Party? I know you're not necessarily a Republican yourself, but I think that you've got more of a finger on the pulse than I do.
1: I don't know that I necessarily do. You ask a good question to which I'm not sure there's a great answer, but I will say obviously Trump is not going to be on the scene forever. Hopefully he will be gone within 2 years or so. And after he is gone, there will be something of a reckoning about in the Republican Party and on the political right about exactly what direction they want to go on a number of issues. And perhaps this one will be one of those that is reconsidered, both the attitude towards Russia and perhaps in some cases the attitude towards immigration as well, though that second one, sadly, is more deeply rooted in the Republican Party as it is currently configured than attitudes towards Vladimir Putin.
0: Great. Thank you so much. I really appreciate you taking the time to come and speak with us.
1: Great questions, and thank you.
0: That was Ilya Soman joining us from Charlottesville, Virginia, where he's a visiting professor at the University of Virginia. He's also a professor at George Mason University's Antonin Scalia Law School and a chair of constitutional studies at the Cato Institute. He's written 4 books about the size of government, property and constitutional law, and migration, and most recently, Oxford University Press's Free to Move, Foot Voting, Migration, and Political Freedom. He himself came over from the USSR as a Jewish refugee. In his legal career, he led a challenge of President Trump's sweeping tariffs. He's also testified before Congress, and his writings have been cited by the U.S. Supreme Court, the Supreme Court of Israel, and many lower courts in our country. He's about to file an amicus brief against the Trump administration's recent impositions against visa seekers, and he has spoken out in the past in favor of birthright citizenship. He himself came over from the Soviet Union as a Jewish refugee.
2: And this has been Background Briefing. I'm Ian Masters, and I'd like to thank producers Graham Fitzgibbon and Asha Price. And if you've missed any of today's program and would like to explore our vast archives, you can visit us at backgroundbriefing.org, where we'll include extended interviews searchable by topic, and have made it easy for you to sign up for the daily email updates that provide links to resources, articles, and books discussed on the program. 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Bye for now.

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1: On the line with us, our old friend Robert Greenwald, the founder and president of Brave New Films, director of Outfox, Beyond Bars, E. Jean Carroll v. Donald Trump, Suppressed, The Fight to Vote, and most recently Gaza, Journalists Under Fire. 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Robert Greenwald on Blue Sky. Robert, welcome back. It's always great having you with us. It's so nice to see you again.
2: Thank you. Thank you for having me on, and good to see you and cheering for everything you're doing, Tom. Well,
1: thank you. This new piece that you've got, and I'm sorry I can't play any clips today. We've got one of our computers in the video end is down, but Josiah tells me he can slice it into the piece, you know, into this interview when we put it up on YouTube, and we'll forward that to you. But Murdering 60 Minutes, tell me about that.
2: Well, like many people, myself, my colleagues at Brave New Films have been focused and concerned in multiple ways of what's going on with our media. Now, the good news, Tom, and you, of course, know this, and you're an example, is the new media, the non-legacy media, shows like yours and the Young Turks and Joy Reid are exploding in terms of impact and reaching people, making a real difference. That's been the positive side. The negative side is legacy media is being bought and purchased and controlled, in some cases, by people with strong ideological bents. The Ellisons and Barry Weiss, who have purchased Paramount and are now trying to purchase Warner Brothers. The Ellisons are on record as saying over and over again, the thing they care about most is Israel. And they've given tens and tens of millions of dollars to the IDF, Israel's military arm. That money is being used along with our tax dollars to murder, kill, maim and injure children, doctors, journalists, civilians, over and over again. And they are now using their purchase of Paramount and CBS to influence politics. What we do in the short documentary, and as always, it's free, it's on the website, it's on all social media pages. What we do in the film is a slightly satiric approach, which is, if CBS did a investigation on 60 Minutes of the efforts to murder 60 Minutes, that's a quote from Scott Paley, if they did an excerpt, a segment, what would it look like? So we put together a short segment with all the people who have stories to tell, who can attest to the fact, and can show people, here is what is going on now.
1: And what, in your opinion, is going on now?
2: Well, there's two parts to this, I would say, Tom. One part is the ideological part. You have a billionaire, as John Oliver has said in the film and has said on his show, you have a billionaire. He's purchased networks, and he's using them whenever possible with his hired hands, in this case, Barry Weiss, to go out and tell the story they want told, which is Israel can do no wrong, Palestinians are murderers, El Said is a bad guy, and it's only getting worse, which is partisan politics interjected into the so-called news.
1: Yeah,
2: that is happening as we speak. On the other side of it, the effort to buy Warner Brothers, which would give them extraordinary control over so many cable channels and shows and CNN, and I mean, the list goes on and on. That is a heavy-duty battle right now that can be stopped and must be stopped.
1: What's the status of that? I confess, for the last two or three days, I haven't been paying very close attention, but I understand that there's, on the one hand, well, fill us in here if you have that information, Robert.
2: Yes. So there's been a very strong outcry among many people, creative people, organizations. And Jane Fonda has been extraordinary taking on this issue. And where it is the attorney generals in 12 states got together, filed the lawsuit, and the court has ruled that the merger cannot go ahead at this point. And so there's a March date when the lawsuit will be heard in court if a deal is not made prior to that point. This is a big, big victory that the attorney generals get great credit for, that the thousands of people who wrote letters and emails to try to stop it get credit for. There's been talk of maybe a deal would be made. Sadly, my own union, the Directors Guild, has been very weak on this issue and said, well, we should make a deal because people will lose jobs. Well, it's complete nonsense compared to how many people will lose jobs and have lost jobs with every single one of the media mergers in the past. And it'll only be worse now. The Ellisons have borrowed billions of dollars to put the sale through. One of the ways that all these mergers try to get the dollars back, they cut jobs. So that whatever promises are made, which have no enforcement provisions, as we've seen, many media mergers, we have it in the film, thousands and thousands of jobs, to say nothing of cost increase, and as Elizabeth Warren says in the film, limited choice for the consumer. On all those reasons, the merger is bad. The attorney generals have stopped it so far. And everybody who sees the film or cares about the issue, you can write, you can call, and you can increase the pressure on elected officials to not cave in and not make a deal that allows this merger of any kind or shape to happen.
1: Robert, you've been a longtime proponent of democracy and observer of our political world, even as you were a very successful, you know, very, very successful at Hollywood. And now, you know, over the last, decade or two that you and I have, you know, been talking on this program, you know, moving into these political documentaries. And I'm hoping you can share with our viewers and listeners some perspective on what happens when oligarchs take over the media. I mean, we saw, you know, within 2 years from the time Putin took power in Russia, between the use of the Russian version of the FCC and the use of libel lawsuits, you know, he basically brought the Russian independent media to its knees, and it was all bought up by oligarchs close to him. Viktor Orban did the same thing in Hungary. It's happened in Indonesia, it's happened in Malaysia, it's happened in Singapore. You know, countries all around the world, this has happened. And now we've got Trump and the Ellisons trying to do this here in America. What does this mean? What is the history of this? How should we be viewing this?
2: Well, the history is, as you said so well, Tom, clearly scary, troubling. On the other hand, we do have, as I was saying before, all of the huge outgrowth of independent media that is vigorous, robust, and impactful. The danger is that the distribution mechanism for much of the independent media is through social media, including Brave New Films, including your work, Tom, and social media is also being purchased by the oligarchs, and people and organizations like us are being suppressed, are being blocked. On our Gaza film for, six, 7 months, we couldn't get it seen on some of the social platforms because we were blocked, and the machines looked and saw the word Gaza, or saw some of what we were saying, and they decided to block us. And you're not, it's very hard to turn that around. So mixed with the good news about lots of independent options, there is the increasing danger and reality of the oligarchs who control some of the legacy media are beginning in the middle, have significant control over the legacy, over the streamers. Mm-hmm. And that's where more and more influences, where more and more people get their information from. So I don't want to sort of be the boy who cried wolf, because there are things we can do, things we should do. And to mangle that quote slightly, those who don't learn from history are forced to repeat it. We've got to learn from history.
3: Yeah.
2: It's right in front of us. We've seen what the mergers, certainly in media, do. And as Matt Stoller and others have written very well, many of the monopolizations affect every part of our daily life.
3: Yeah.
2: And that's something we can and should fight.
1: Yeah. Amen. So we're talking with Robert Greenwald, the founder and president of Brave New Films. And Robert, where can people find Murder in 60 Minutes?
2: Primarily, you can find the full film, which is about 25 minutes. It's on YouTube. And then Eleanor has done a great job of placing it on all the social platforms. We have clips from the film. If 23 minutes is too long, there's 2 minutes, there's 3 minutes, there's little sections. We have one little section, Tom, which we just put out separately today, where there's real questions about Barry Weiss killing a 60 Minute segment because her wife was friendly with the perpetrator of many of the sexual crimes.
1: Whoa. Amazing. The great Robert Greenwald. Like you said, you can find it on YouTube, also bravenewfilms.org. Robert, thank you so much for dropping by.
2: My pleasure. Thank you, Tom.
1: Always a great seeing you, Robert. I have such respect for you. Just a couple of quick stories here I want to share with you. This is amazing. You know, when Congress created the Kennedy Center in 1973, I believe it was, by an act of Congress as a living and permanent memorial to President John Kennedy, who had been struck down in the prime of life by an assassin's bullet, they planted 40 weeping willow trees along the side that faces the river and along one side of the building to signify Americans being in tears over Kennedy's assassination. These weeping willows are iconic. I mean, they were kind of the key to the whole building. You know, this is the memorial to John Kennedy, who we mourn. And we're going to mourn him with weeping willows. Well, yesterday, a bunch of guys with chainsaws showed up, and they sawed down all 40 of those weeping willow trees. This is just Trump being a 10-year-old. I can't have my name on it, so I'm going to ruin it. They came up with some BS excuse about, you know, well, this is, you know, the trees were not doing well, so, yeah, come on, give me a break. If the trees weren't doing well, you could take, you know, one or two of them and replace them with younger trees and then just do that every year. But no, they had to just strip them down to the ground. Nothing but stumps. You can see the picture of it. And this is just emblematic of the man that we have in the White House. And what is so astonishing to me is that there are all these Republicans who are just keeping their mouths shut. They're not saying a word, or they're actively supporting this kind of miscreant behavior. It's what a 10-year-old would do. You know, yeah, you can't. You know, I can't have my name on the building. I'm going to just ruin it. I'm going to defend. This is like going out and, you know, spray painting, you know, something or vandal. It is vandalization. This is Donald Trump ordering the vandalization of the Kennedy Center. And it tells you everything you need to know about who this man is. and the people around him who said, okay, you know, he said, go cut down the trees in the Kennedy Center. They're weeping willows. Screw them. We don't want them. And they're like, yes, sir. Yes, sir. Oh, yes. Yes. We'll do it, sir. This is why he's had to fire so many people and replace them with toadies and lickspills. Amazing. We'll be right back with your calls. What's on your mind? Gar in Atlanta, Georgia. Hey, Gar, what's on your mind today?
3: What's on my mind is what your guest was talking about, Robert Greenwald.
1: Mm-hmm.
3: You stop short of saying it's about knocking out the competition. That's what illegal immigration is about, knocking out the competition. That's what skin color is about, knocking out the competition so only a few people can really compete. And I heard it once said that 60 Minutes ruined the news. They said because they found out you can make money with the news. And next thing you know, Ted Turner started CNN, and, well, the news is a moneymaker now.
1: Mm-hmm.
3: And it's about the government financed what Amazon is doing, finance, what Meta is doing, Facebook.
1: Because we certainly financed Tesla.
3: Because the government put the satellites up there. The taxpayers.
1: And we invented the internet.
3: All the technology. And the so-called billionaires say, well, we're just some lobbyists, and we can take advantage of the taxpayers.
1: Yeah.
3: It's all about knocking out the competition. Robert Greenwald, he was right on it, but he just didn't say knock out the competition.
1: Well, that's a great way to frame it.
3: That's what skin color was all about.
1: That's a great way to frame it. Thank you very much for sharing that. That was a good one. That's brilliant. Thank you. Kathy in Mobile, Alabama. Hey, Kathy, what's on your mind today?
4: Hey, Tom. First of all, I want to thank you so much when you, and you're the only one I heard, announced that the new mRNA COVID shot was coming, had been approved. So I immediately got on the phone with my drugstore here in Mobile, Walgreens, and they had gotten notification also that it was available. So I am scheduled Saturday to go to get my mRNA COVID and flu shots.
1: That's
4: just
1: great.
4: Wanted to let you know that even in Red Alabama, it is available.
1: That's great. Good to hear that, Kathy.
4: Thank you. And speaking of Red, I got one little aside. I coined a phrase back in 1977 when Reagan was in office, the Red Tie Brigade.
1: Mm-hmm.
4: I have not heard that once since then from anyone else, but that may be a term you might want to pick up, because if you think about it, the uniform of MAGA, people who get on TV a lot, are blue suits, white shirts, and red ties. And especially during that hearing where a bunch of them showed up and got on camera, and they were all looked like little puppets. It was ridiculous. But they're the Red Tie Brigade.
1: Okay. Red Tie Brigade. Okay. I like it. Thank you. Thank you very much, Kathy. Good talking to you. Ed in Palmdale, California. Hey, Ed, what's up?
5: I'm a first-time caller.
1: Thank you.
5: I like your show. And I guess one of the things, with all these events that are happening with the craziness and what have you. Is anybody looking into, like, when I look at the Article 2 in the Constitution, the requirements for president is like what? You have to be, like, born in the U.S., 35 years old, and been a resident in the U.S. for 14 years. Why isn't it the more of a job description? Like, you can't be a felon, you can't maybe have no more than $5 million in assets, some type of previous government experience or what have you. I don't see either Congress or anybody, moving to that so we can kind of prevent this. But you look at, like I say, look at it from the 10,000-foot level. Let's like put some guardrails in place.
1: Part of the problem, Ed, is that if you put any restrictions into place, they get inappropriately exploited. For example, many of your southern states put into place laws that said that you couldn't vote if you were a felon. So what did they do? They then passed laws that made fairly minor things felonies and started arresting black people to prevent them from voting. So, the same thing, and prevent somebody from becoming president that way. So the idea of the founders was that there would be this committee of wise elders that they called the Electoral College, who would be above politics. The Constitution says you can't hold political office to be a member of the Electoral College. and they would advise the country as to who would be the best president among the various candidates. And that's why we have the Electoral College. But, you know, it didn't work out that way. It's kind of turned into a scam. And it's long past its time to go away. But that was their thinking back in the day. Ed, great question. Thank you so much for the call. It's nice to hear from you. Hope you call again.

0: Jim in Plainfield, Illinois. Hey, Jim, what's on your mind today?
1: Hi, Tom. Sometimes I listen to you, I said, you have the same thoughts I'm thinking. So mine has to do with the debt.
0: Mm-hmm.
1: As far as Japan has 6 months of reserve for oil. So what they do is they have to buy our debt, our T-bills, in order to buy oil from the Gulf Coast, the Middle East. They can't get oil now because of the Gulf, I mean the Strait. So right. What they're doing is they're taking their T-bills that they're going to buy oil. They're dumping it back in our market. They're selling it back to us, which is causing the interest rate to go up. Now, we got Bessent, 44% of his people already resigned or got fired. That's the guy that's in charge of this. And what he's doing is, September 9th, he's just going to print more money to buy up this debt to try to keep the interest rates low. But what's happening is he's only got $1 trillion for this, and Japan's got like 1 point something trillion that they're dumping into our market. We're going to get runaway inflation like 13, 14%. You can't control that. I don't care what he says. When they start dumping all these T-bills into our market, who's going to buy it? I'm not going to buy it. You're going to buy it?
0: So you're saying that Japan is dumping T-bills to what, buy yuan, to buy oil from China, or
1: reals? No, they're dumping the T-bills because they're going to runaway inflation on their end.
0: First
1: domino to fall.
0: Whose currency are they buying if they need to buy oil in something other than dollars?
1: They're not buying any currency. They're just dumping it to keep their inflation down. So we have to buy it or pay them.
0: Yeah.
1: I know
0: Scott Benson tried to intervene in the Japanese yen 2 weeks ago, and that didn't work very well.
1: So he's putting a Band-Aid on a bullet hole.
0: Yeah.
1: This thing, September 9th, and right now, if you start looking at the market, everybody's dumping T-bills.
0: Yeah.
1: So this is just a start, and this inflation is going to go way up.
0: I think you're probably right. Yeah, it's a headline over on Drudge right now about the bond crisis. T-bills are bonds. Essentially. This could be a real disaster. I don't disagree. I'm not sure about the whole mechanism of Japan's involvement in it. It makes a certain amount of sense, but I'm not sure it's large enough to be the factor that tips it over the edge. I think what's tipping it over the edge is this war in Iran.
1: Exactly. And what do you think is going to happen if it hits 6%? We pay $2 trillion in interest.
0: Yeah.
1: And we're already up to 5.6.
0: Yeah. No, it's crazy. And all of that debt, if you add up the impact of the Reagan tax cuts in the 80s, the Bush tax cuts in the early 2000s, and the Trump tax cuts from his last term and this

0: broken out your winter parka yet?
1: I wore a jacket to work today, so it's starting. It was 57, I think, when I walked into work.
0: Yeah, that's, well, you know, it's a nice cool night, easy to sleep.
1: Oh, it's the fall. Yeah, I love it. It's one of my favorite seasons.
0: Yeah. The one thing that Trump has his name all over with that he doesn't want it on is the Trumpstein files.
1: Yeah, exactly.
0: Yeah, so I don't know if you covered this, but Thomas Massie, you know, yesterday
1: calling
0: late.
1: Him out. And naming names. Yeah. He read the names of all the guys who's, or most of the guys who are prominently featured in the Epstein files.
0: Exactly. And it's like, wow, he's a hero for the modern day, I'll tell you.
1: Yep, Black and Wexler and all these guys.
0: Oh, God, yeah. Yeah, the other part of that is he's introduced the Epstein Files Transparency Act, too, that gives state AGs access to the Epstein files so they can, you know, they can prosecute the perpetrators under state law.
1: Oh, interesting. I was unaware of that. Is Ro Khanna co-sponsoring that with him?
0: Well, it's a discharge petition, and it doesn't say anything here in my Crooks and Liars feed, but I'm pretty sure that...
1: do you know how many signatures they have? I mean, a discharge petition requires a majority plus one.
0: Yeah, yeah. Well, it just got introduced, I think, yesterday, so... Yeah, and it's a discharge petition. I'm pretty sure Ro Khanna's name's probably right under Thomas Massie's.
1: Yeah, yeah. Well, thanks for the tip on that, Alan. Somehow I missed that in the news today.
0: Yeah,
1: good stuff.
0: Well, I got one last thought. Mm-hmm. It's a quip. It's not original. If Republicans didn't have double standards, they wouldn't have any standards at all.
1: Well said. Well said, Alan. Thank you. Thanks for the call.

0: anymore. One of my favorite Substack newsletters is called the Dean's Report. You can go over to Substack and just plug in Dean's Report. It pops right up. And it is written by one of my favorite talk radio hosts, one of the best talk radio hosts in the business, the great Dean Obidala. He is on 6 to 9 p.m. right before my program on Sirius XM Radio 1, Channel 127. 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DeanObidala.substack.com, the Dean's Report. Dean, welcome back to the program.
1: Thank you. Thank you for that very nice, kind introduction. I should stop now. I'm only going to hurt that. I'm only going to hurt that intro.
0: The intro was great. It's wonderful.
1: I peaked. I'm going to move on, folks. Thanks, everyone. Take care, Tom.
0: Chicken in every pot.
1: That's right.
0: All right. So I just got this email from Donald Trump.
1: Congratulations.
0: Yeah, it's and it's in big letters. I mean, you know, it's designed to be very readable. Liberals have solidified a massive turnout machine made up of illegal aliens.
1: Wow.
0: Yeah. So Richard Blumenthal has something to say about all this. What the hell's going on with this election, Dean?
1: Look, Donald Trump is a multi-pronged approach to steal and rig this election. Some of it's right in front of us and using the law, the gerrymandering plot, the Save America plot, which stalled in Congress, and then his executive order he signed in March to do something no president ever could try to, because it's not allowed by the Constitution, take control of all mail-in ballots. So you can't get a ballot. Literally, the executive order says you can't get a mail-in ballot unless you're on Donald Trump's approved list. So good luck getting on that list. Well, the courts have now, again, a few days ago, once again held that up. But what we just learned a short time ago, Richard Blumenthal wrote a letter to the Postmaster General slamming him and attaching a whistleblower's complaint. A whistleblower worked at the post office said that despite the court orders that have been going on for months that were injunctions against the Trump executive order and saying that

0: should not be trying to implement this don't let mail-in ballots go out. They've been doing it in violation of the order. Secondly, the entire system is not ready to go no matter what, even if the court were to say yes. And that the fear of this person is that millions of Americans, that's their exact term, millions will not get a ballot either timely or if ever. And to me, that is the third prong of Trump's approach, is have his postmaster general not deliver ballots to people. And how can they do that or not deliver them back, even if they deliver a ballot, not deliver it back to the election facility to count them? And they can simply do that by not delivering them in Democratic strongholds, not delivering ballots that went out to voters in Detroit, back to the, where they'll be counted. Same thing in Ohio, another big battleground state, Columbus ballots, Cleveland. The list goes on. So to me, this is a new prong. This is a potentially illegal prong to Trump's war. It demands a lot of attention.
1: Yeah, it's just like in Russia, where you can only vote if you're on Putin's approved list.
0: Well, we wonder where you got the idea from.
1: I don't have any doubt. I mean, you know, Trump's not smart enough to think this stuff up on his own.
0: Well, no, I mean, look, the banality of evil, also the banality of fascists. Hmm. The idea is banality is just unoriginal. It's cliche. They follow each other's playbook because it's worked in the past. Yeah. That's why when we cited Hitler's playbook or Mussolini's playbook with Donald Trump, it wasn't to say he's Hitler. It's to say he's using the fascist playbook used before. So you should be concerned. And that, so these are important comparisons that we make. And in the case of Putin, same thing. An anti-democracy, authoritarian leader. Trump really admires him.
1: Yeah. I'm curious your take on this Netanyahu speech this week. He gave an English language speech praising Donald Trump and talking about the importance of the alliance between the United States and Israel, blah, blah, blah. And then in Hebrew, he said, and I quote, "It took a long time to bring the United States to its senses. I've had close to 1,000 hours on American television with the ability to influence the United States with an intimate knowledge of all of its leaders, both those who support us and those who don't support us, and I have this ability to navigate this field through it." So here he is lavishing praise on American leaders in English, and in Hebrew, when he's talking to Israelis, he's telling them how easily he can manipulate us.
0: Well, there's an election in a month in Israel, and that's what that's about, right?
1: Yep, there you
0: go. He is running. The Likud party's in a very close race. Just so people know, the other two leading candidates, Naftali Bennett and Gadi Eskenat, who's a former general, all three, they have something in common, Netanyahu, Eskenat, and Bennett. They've all pledged there will never be a Palestinian state on their watch. So the idea that Netanyahu's an outlier from where the political parties are in Israel has been a lie given the American people. Yes, there are people in Israel who despise Netanyahu, don't get me wrong. But the idea of a Palestinian state where Christians and Muslims will have self-determination as well is not supported by any of the three major parties right now in Israel. So look, Netanyahu is in a very tough race. Last polling I saw, Likud is very close with those other two. They're really neck and neck, the Tamar party and Gadi Eskenat's party. So this is just for his audience to show people in Israel. He knows America. He can manipulate us. He can control it. Will there be a backlash in America? Not by his supporters. They will care less.
1: Yeah, I think you're right. You published a piece over on your—we're talking with Dean Obidala, the host of the Dean Obidala Show here on Sirius XM, and also the author of the Dean's Report Substack. Over on your Substack newsletter, you published this piece titled, "Google Just Sold Us Out to Trump Again. They Need to Be Investigated When Democrats Get Control of Congress." Tell us about this.
0: I want Democrats to investigate everything, Tom, everything. And the list I have is too long. It's like, this is one of them. Look, we mentioned Putin before. In my article, I cite Putin. His control of the oligarchs is something that Trump aspired to, and he got it. Google changed. It's not about the map changing, the idea of Trump changing the name of the lake from Lake Ontario to Lake America. That's a BS story. We know that's to get the media to cover it, and they did. Google did not have to change the map name. They did not have to listen to MapQuest didn't. Apple, as of the last time I checked last night, they had not changed it. Google, though, wants to curry favor with Donald Trump right to the very end. This is the same Google that their leaders met with Trump in Mar-a-Lago after he won the election a month later. They gave $1 million to Trump's inaugural committee, and they gave $22 million to Trump's ballroom. And afterwards, as you know, my article, they were given a green light for a merger, an acquisition of a big cybersecurity company, which at first there was hesitancy. But you make a $22 million donation, and you get it. So the point is, they want no Trump regulating them, Trump not coming after them. They'll do whatever Trump wants. It's good for their bottom line. It's bad for us. And they make Trump look more powerful. And that's what really upsets me. Trump is 32, 33% approval rating. He is feckless. He's got nothing going on. And they're trying to make him look more powerful before the midterm. It's hideous. It's absolutely wrong.
1: Yeah. Yeah. I've been over the last couple of years really aggressively shadow banned on most of the social media sites that are owned by right wing billionaires. Is that your experience as well?
0: No, they love me. They really no. Of course, they don't like me either. Neither of us, Tom. So, like, Elon Musk's ex, like, it's like me throwing a penny into Lake Ontario. I'm going to still use that term. Like, nothing. Every now and then, something gets picked up. Nothing happens on X. Blue Sky is pretty good. I use that.
1: Yeah.
0: And Threads, I'm not sure why my viewership has grown there or my subscribers have grown. I think it's all bots. I think they're trolling me. But on X, it's nothing. It's death.
1: Yeah, yeah. See, I stopped posting on X some time ago. It just wasn't worth the grief. Yeah.

0: Last thing I want to bring up with you, Dean, this G20 meeting, I went off on this a little bit ago, so I'm going to invite you to, to do the same if you're inclined. This G20 meeting in North Carolina yesterday was the explicit purpose for, according to J.D. Vance, was to get America's allies together to collectively work to punish any country that continues to do business with or support directly or indirectly Iran. The number one country supporting Iran, we know, is Russia. Russia provided Iran, according to our intelligence service, with the targeting, the satellite targeting information that allowed them to drop bombs on our bases and kill 18 American service members and put another 500 in the hospital. Russia did that. So we have this G20 meeting, and Russia's not part of the G20 meeting, but Donald Trump personally invited the Russian finance minister and the head of the Russian federal bank to come to this meeting. What the hell?
1: Absolutely. I mean, and it goes back to Donald Trump's affinity for Vladimir Putin and the authoritarians. But Donald Trump, what I like that their European allies objected to it. They didn't want to take a photo with the Russian foreign minister. They understand that we should be alienating and isolating Russia, not bringing them into a G20 meeting. So I think, look, it's upsetting, but it's Trump. I mean, this is the guy who in Helsinki infamously stood with Putin over American intelligence. Trump is going to make money on the bottom line. To me, Tom, I always look at how is Trump personally profiting? How is he making money on this? And we're going to find out there's some connection financially with Russia in the future.
0: Oh, well, we already know. I mean, both of his sons have said that, you know, because American banks won't loan to us anymore because we default on our debts and we engage in fraud, we're getting all the money we need from Russia. I mean, both Uday and Kusei, they've both said it.
1: Yeah, and the whole and again, the idea that Trump, that the banks flagged him. I wrote about it on Substack and talked about it on my show. That deserves so much more attention. The red flags they had were egregious.
0: Oh, you're talking about
1: a lot more attention.
0: Was it? It wasn't UPS. Capital One. Capital One closed over 300 of his accounts because of money laundering.
1: I mean, if you read the, I've read the actual their filings. They had it was in a court. Donald Trump is suing them, saying you debanked me for political reasons, and they responded with an appendix citing in great detail the potential red flags. They didn't want to say the actual red flags, but they go, here's our list of red flags. And it was money laundering. It was money coming in out of accounts with foreign accounts that have no connection to their business entity. Huge amounts of money coming from sources they never saw before. It was very alarming. It deserves a lot more attention. But again, corporate media won't cover it because they don't want Donald Trump to yell at them or cut off their access.
0: Where can I find that Capital One document?
1: On my Substack, I wrote about it 2 weeks ago when it came out, and I cite, and every Substack I write, I put the links like I'm writing a brief for court because I'm a lawyer. Yeah. And so you can click on it, and you can see it right there. That might be the easiest way. The other, you can Google it, Capital One Pleadings, and you'll find it there. But they have their appendix. They say, and then click on, and you can actually read the appendix about the things that were cited. And again, corporate media did not cover part of it.
0: Yeah, which is pretty amazing. I mean, you know, you've got a couple of good people. Yeah, you know, Jonathan Swan, Maggie Haberman are kind of making it. Maybe they're saving it for their next book. I mean, who knows?
1: We're better than them, Tom. Don't even bring them up.
0: Thank you, Dean.
1: We are far better.
0: The great Dean Obidala.
1: We're the Woodward and Bernstein of independent media.
0: There you go. The host of the Dean Obidala Show right here on SiriusXM Progress 127, 6 to 9 p.m. Eastern Time, and the brilliant author of the Dean's Report, Substack on Substack. Dean, thanks so much. It's always nice
1: talking
0: to you.
1: Thanks, my friend. Great seeing you as well.
0: Good to see you, too. Thank you. Rick in Doylestown, Pennsylvania. Hey, Rick, what's up?
2: Yes, my local radio station made the statement yesterday that military and possibly data centers are going to be developing 32 nuclear power plants to power electricity. Many of them are going to be what they call mini nuclear power plants. I haven't heard it by any place else. Have you heard anything like that?
0: Yeah, I've seen the reports. There's a couple of different companies that are developing these things. I don't know that any of them are actually commercially available yet.
2: One year have I just in a local station, so it's actually, I would think it'd be credible.
0: And I think it's worth reminding everybody that we still don't know what to do with nuclear waste.
2: You got it. That was my number one.
0: Not to mention the fact that there's a massive amount of carbon in nuclear power because you've got to have diesel powered vehicles that go out and dig up the earth, diesel powered vehicles that transport the oil, diesel powered or somehow powered plants that crush that ore and pull out the uranium, and then you've got to enrich the uranium up to 3, 4, 5, 6% so that you can put it in a reactor, and then all of those things require massive amounts of carbon, and so anybody who tries to tell you that nuclear is a green technology doesn't know what the hell they're talking about. Rick, thanks for bringing that up. That's a good one. Chaz in Lakewood, Washington. Hey, Chaz, what's on your mind?
3: Spasiba, comrade, is another glorious day in Trumpistan, is it not?
0: Здравствуйте, товарищ. What's on your mind?
3: You mentioned Manchurian Candidate just a few minutes ago, and I wonder if I can give you a short rant about you may have more there than you realize.
0: Go for it.
3: Okay, here we go. 1956, Khrushchev said, "We will bury you." And Putin had a double agent infiltrate our government, lift sanctions, incentivizing the oligarchs, used the secret police to kill Americans, interfere in elections, depleted our arsenal, destabilized our relationship with our allies, disrupted our economy, eliminated life-saving research, weakened our vaccine standards, made thousands of a million of us died from COVID in his first tour against the American public. 15 million still have long COVID. Ebola and Zika came to America, and Obama stopped those plagues cold. COVID is preventable. Countries like New Zealand had no outbreak. It's no secret. Putin briefs his orange agent every other week in hour-long calls. The content of those calls is never released. It's now proof to say that Trump is a Manchurian candidate, Tom.
0: I'm not saying it facetiously, but I believe it.

0: I believe that Donald Trump is working for—he has two interests, well, three interests. I guess the first is himself and his family. The second is whatever Vladimir Putin tells him to do. And the third is whatever he can do for the billionaires that support him, that keep him in power.
1: Well, that's simple. That's an excerpt of the Substack that I posted this morning. I do, like, once a month.
0: Ah, you have a Substack.
1: It's Chaz in Lakewood, Chaz with an S. And I emailed you yesterday a voter registration deadline list by state. I don't know if you got it, but I might start giving you a call later on in the month and saying, hey, Alaska, Rhode Island, and I think North Carolina, October 4th is the deadline and so on, and then October 3rd, October 2nd, and so on.
0: I have about 150 emails from over the last 24 hours or the last 18 hours anyway that I haven't looked at. So I'm not sure if I got it or not, Chaz. But, you know, feel free to send it again along. Although I don't, I can't open any files. So you'd have to put it in line as text and also send me a link to your Substack. I'd love to sign up for it.
1: Oh, rock and roll. And I'm, maybe I'll, you know, also put it on your Substack. This is our conversation. All right, Tom, that is the gist of what I had.
0: Cool. Thanks a lot, Chaz. John in Vashon, Washington. Hey, John, what's up?
2: Hey, Tom, hang on. Just going to get you off my speaker. Good morning. Hey, I've called you once before. And two things. One is it's not white supremacy. It's barely pink adequacy. You can start with that.
0: Okay, or inadequacy, yes.
2: Then I've talked to you about this before, that y'all use, you know, Trump said this, Trump did that, Trump this, blah, blah, blah. When we have to remember, Trump is a cruel moron. Taking people to countries where they don't come from is way outside of his imagination. Somebody else put that idea. Let's say Stephen Miller. And then, you know,
0: I bet anything Miller's behind it.
2: Yeah, and so I would love to hear you more. I mean, and this is my preference. I've listened to you for 15 years or something to that effect. I would love to hear you stop giving Trump credit, and again, stop saying his name, the president, DJ, the orange Cheeto, whatever. Yeah. But he thrives on that crap. He just hurts people, then does stuff to hear his name repeated back or to see it in a headline, et cetera.
0: Yeah, well, he's not listening to me.
2: I don't know, man. You never know.
0: Yeah.
2: You know, he's got his the lady there who gives him those.
0: I get it. But I think your point that Trump is not smart enough or creative enough to come up with these things is absolutely right. The guy is a cruel moron. Excellent description. Thank you for the call. Wow.

0: And welcome back, Dean in Seattle. Hey, Dean, what's on your mind today?
1: Hi, Mr. Hartman. It's always a good show you have going.
0: Thank you. Feel free to call me Tom, Dean.
1: Okay, Tom. I haven't been watching your show except this year, and so I'm starting to catch up with your nuances there. Anyways, I was talking to someone the other day, and you know they always are talking now about how AI is going to displace a lot of jobs for the young people coming in.
0: Mm-hmm.
1: And I also noticed that some of the figures they throw out there are extraordinarily high. Some people say it's like up to as many as 10 million or so jobs are going to go away because of AI.
0: Yeah, these principally white collar. Yeah, AI is doing to white collar jobs what automation did to and robotics did to blue collar jobs. At least that's the prediction.
1: Yeah, and here I have a real big basic question. Is anybody analyzing that if this is true, if we're going to lose 10 million jobs over the next 5 years, how much Social Security funds are going to be lost because of the loss of the jobs? And we are coming to the point where the crunch comes, where we fall off the edge of Social Security funds. Is anybody looking at that?
0: I'll
1: leave you to analyze that. I hate to leave you with homework, but that's what you got.
0: No, you're brilliant, Dean. This is exactly why several Democrats, I believe including Bernie Sanders, have suggested taxing tokens. Tokens are the unit of compute that AI does. You know, when AI performs a function, you know, you can say, find out for me what happened in 1943 to so-and-so, you know, and AI will jump through, say, 5 hoops to get that information. So they charge you 5 tokens. And tokens are how you pay for the use of AI, although most of the AI programs right now will give you literally thousands of tokens for, you know, $100 a year, or a month, rather. In other words, they're losing money, but tokens are the way that you measure use of AI. And there are multiple proposals that we tax tokens and use that money to help fund Social Security and the general fund to replace the lost tax revenue from white-collar jobs that are gone.
1: Isn't that what Meta says they're making money with this AI?
0: I beg your pardon?
1: Isn't that how they're saying they're actually starting to make money with AI with these tokens?
0: Nobody is making money with AI right now. All of the AI operations are losing billions. There's not a single one that has shown any profit at all. There's no profit model for AI. And that's one of the reasons why so many people are saying this thing is going to blow up in our faces. There was a great interview. Chris Hayes did a great interview with a guy on this about 4 or 5 days ago. It's over on his podcast, Why Is This Happening? That I highly recommend. It was one of the most informative interviews I've ever heard about it.
1: But where do you catch that?
0: It's, you know, Apple. I get it on Apple Podcasts. It's free.
1: Okay, I'll look it up.
0: Yeah.
1: But anyways, quite frankly, you know, they're talking right now that the shortfall is going to result in me and all our Social Security people getting only 78% of their benefits as of...
0: Yeah, well, that's going to happen, AI or not, and that's why we need to lift the cap on the Social Security tax and make it a flat tax instead of a regressive tax, although I think you could argue that flat taxes are regressive, too. I mean, it's crazy that somebody making, you know, $8,000 a year as a part-time Walmart greeter pays, you know, Social Security income tax on all of their revenue, and billionaires pay it only on a tiny fraction. Dean, thank you. A new coalition of 600 historic preservation groups, architectural associations, tribal governments, and other organizations are urging Congress to legislatively block Donald Trump's efforts to weaken or evade laws that are designed to protect our historic sites. They could have started with the East Wing. I mean, they were yelling about the East Wing. One of the members in their press release, they said, our coalition did not exist 6 weeks ago. The signatories want lawmakers to reject the administration's revisions to a 60-year-old federal law that governs changes to landmarks such as the National Mall. Sites that are significant to Indian tribes and other properties eligible for listing on the National Register of Historic Places. This proposed change would allow federal agencies to undertake their own projects or permit construction by private developers without public input, breaking the longstanding requirements for public participation. This is all under the Section 106 of the National Historic Preservation Act, which Trump has been ignoring. He ignored it when he tore down the East Wing. He's ignoring it when he wants to put up his Arc de Trump. The coalition says it's responding to Trump's attempts to unilaterally change historic sites, like demolishing the East Wing. The coalition wrote in their letter that they shared with the Washington Post, quote, "The burden of standing up for congressional authority is falling heavily to civil society's organizations, law firms, and individual Americans when Congress itself should be taking the lead." Well, why isn't Congress taking the lead in enforcing and overseeing the enforcement of its own laws? Well, because Congress is owned by Republicans right now. John Thune is the leader in the Senate. Little Mikey Johnson is the leader in the House. And both of them, are just dedicated. They've dedicated their lives to kissing Trump's ass. And there's nothing else. And while Trump is kissing Putin's ass. And so, by logical step. And so anyhow, laws, we don't need no stinking laws. That's what's going on here. Republican leaders in Congress have not publicly opposed Trump's changes to Section 106. He's basically trying to say, I, Claudius, I, Emperor of America, I can do whatever I want with this public property that has been held in trust since the days of Abraham Lincoln and Theodore Roosevelt. And it's wrong. It's just plain old wrong. And such a shame that there's not a single Republican in Congress with a damn spine. Up next, your calls. Stick around.

0: Scott in Portland. Hey, Scott, what's up?
1: Hi, Tom. You mentioned in your Commonwealth report about the Yosemite land swap.
0: Yeah.
1: You covered a lot of the details. I just wanted to add a few more details to it. It is 83 acres, and it's outside of the park, just barely. It's inaccessible by road. And the Kingsbarn Realty that bought it, they bought it from another developer who was trying to do the same thing, and he kept getting blocked by courts, so he couldn't do his road easement. It's a real short little stretch. He's trying to get over to Highway 20, if people want to find it on a map, a big oak flat road. And it's just so they can, you know, once he gets that road easement, he can then develop the 83 acres and then go from there.
0: Right. And so you too can live in a home that is adjacent to and contiguous with Yellowstone National Park.
1: Yeah. Or Yosemite. Yeah.
0: Or Yosemite. Thank you.
1: It's disgusting and horrible, and I hope it doesn't go through. But the Kingsbarn, the realty company, they've also got this thing going in Lake Tahoe that they're trying to develop what's called King's Beach. Mm-hmm. And King's Beach was originally set up, they did housing, small, modest cabins for service workers that, you know, work hotels and do that kind of stuff. And so that's kind of been the, you know, the service workers' beach. Mm-hmm. And so he wants to, you know, put this huge resort in there and basically take out all the service worker stuff. So this is a real skeezy guy. And Jeff Pori is his name. But it's, he purchased it just 2 years ago for $4 million. So he's just trying to,
0: Yeah,
1: and that's why, because there's no access to it. You can walk to it. It's pretty close to the highway, but there's no way you can get a road. So they do this, and then pretty soon we're putting houses on the rim of the Grand Canyon.
0: Yeah, that's the next logical step. Yeah. Scott, thanks for the heads up. I appreciate you telling us the rest of the story, as Paul Harvey used to say. Thank you. Thanks so much for being with us today. We'll be back tomorrow, same time, same place. In the meantime, don't forget, democracy is not a spectator sport. It requires all of us, and that includes you. So get out there, get active, tag, you're it. Have a great afternoon. Be good to yourself and the folks around you. Stay safe. Eat your veggies. Get your exercise. Get ready. We got a lot of work to do this fall. Double check your voter registration, too, especially if you're in a red state. I'll see you tomorrow.
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6: Delivery of the mail has always been a sacred federal duty, and interference with delivery of the mail is a federal crime. John Roberts will get his mail-in ballot. Clarence Thomas will get his mail-in ballot. Donald Trump will get his mail-in ballot, and he'll use it. Their ballots will be delivered. But what about mine? What about yours?
7: Good question, Lawrence. Let's see if we can answer it today, shall we?

0: From Pacifica Radio in Los Angeles, this is The Bradcast, as heard on KPFK 90.7 FM in LA and on dozens of other fine affiliate stations over both the public's airwaves and the internets around the country and the world, blanketing planet Earth. I'm Brad Friedman, your friendly investigative blogger, journalist, troublemaker, muckraker, an all-around swell fellow, says me from bradblog.com. Thank you very much for joining us for another thrilling edition of The Bradcast. As promised yesterday, I've got an expert standing by, an expert guest right now standing by for whom I have a lot of questions about the Supreme Court shadow docket ruling on Monday, which broke just minutes before we went to air, on Donald Trump's executive order regarding elections and vote-by-mail ballots and the U.S. Postal Service. And I've got questions about much more than just that, as we are now about 10 weeks from this year's midterm elections, though much closer to the date that absentee ballots need to go out. Also, Republican voters in South Carolina on Tuesday chose their U.S. Senate nominee for the seat recently vacated by the sudden death of Senator Lindsey Graham in a GOP-only runoff between his Trump-endorsed sister, Darlene, who is currently serving as the appointed senator in her brother's place, and Congressman Ralph Norman, the very Trumpy, far-right, hardline member of the House Freedom Caucus. Results from that contest, as known, on tomorrow's broadcast. Also coming up later this hour, it's Desi Doyen with our latest sweltering summer green news report. Hi, Des.
1: Hi, I'm sweltering too.
0: It is sweltering out here in Los Angeles. But first, we covered a couple of important election and voting-related stories on yesterday's broadcast. One, I think, which had just broken minutes before airtime, more important than the other, but both regarding essentially at their core Donald Trump's ongoing efforts to disrupt this year's critical midterm elections, in which his party, by all available evidence, is likely on a trajectory to lose, perhaps even bigly. One story included Trump citing supposedly new evidence, supposedly from the U.S. Census Bureau, meant to suggest that he would have won the 2020 election, but for massive fraud by non-citizen voters, unnoticed by anyone, it seems, other than him, perhaps, until now, 6 years later. And luckily for him, I guess, just weeks before voting is to begin in the 2026 elections. The other story, the one that broke minutes before airtime yesterday, was the somewhat stunning, if not at this point entirely surprising, news that the corrupted right-wing Supreme Court majority gave yet another gift to Donald Trump by striking down a lower court injunction on an executive order issued by Trump in March, which had ordered the U.S. Postal Service to obtain lists of absentee voters from all 50 states and then only deliver mail-in ballots for those that the post office somehow deems to be legitimate voters. It would require the Postal Service to play a role in American elections that it has never played before at the order of a president who, as lower courts have already confirmed, has no lawful constitutional role in American elections. But while the 6-3 Republican majority on the high court stated in their unsigned decision on the court's emergency so-called shadow docket that, quote, the court's disposition of this application does not mean that any measure taken by the government to implement the order will necessarily be lawful. The majority essentially determined that the challenge issued by 24 states against the Trump executive order was not yet ripe. The states, in fact, had not yet been harmed by that order because the post office hadn't even issued its final rule on how they would handle the voter lists and the absentee ballots, etc., as ordered by Donald Trump. On Friday, however, several weeks after Trump had already filed his appeal of the lower court injunction to SCOTUS, the post office did issue what they described as their 95-page final rule. Nonetheless, the Supremes determined in their Monday shadow docket decision that it was, in fact, the government that was actually being irreparably harmed by the lower courts in blocking the government from moving forward with the executive order, at least until the state plaintiffs were able to actually show that they were actually being harmed by Trump's order. Now, as I noted on yesterday's program, the deadline under several federal laws for sending out absentee ballots to military and overseas voters is 45 days before Election Day. This year, that is September 19, just over 3 weeks from today. In theory, that would mean that all of these legal matters, including the new motions by the states, appeals up to the Supremes, almost certainly, not to mention state voter rolls turned over to the post office under their newly issued regulation, would all somehow have to be done, it seems to me, within the next 3 weeks in order to avoid chaos and confusion at this point for voters and election officials alike, something that the Republican majority on the high court used to pretend to care a great deal about, but apparently not so much anymore. And as to that new report, supposedly by the Census Bureau, claiming that 24,000 non-citizens had voted unlawfully in the 2020 election, and that somehow that means, according to Donald Trump anyway, that Donald Trump actually won that election, even though experts suggest that even if the numbers in that report were true, it wouldn't have changed the results in the 2020 election. Well, in both cases on yesterday's show, I promised an expert with insight on all of this on today's show, an expert who might, emphasis on might, be able to make sense of both of these stories, if any sense is to be had on them, as we barrel toward arguably the most critical midterm elections in any of our lifetimes, now just less than 70 days away. Joining us now is that expert, no pressure though, longtime friend of the broadcast, Justin Levitt, who previously served as Deputy Assistant Attorney General in the Civil Rights Division of the U.S. Department of Justice under President Barack Obama, supporting the division's work on voting rights there. He later became the White House's first Senior Policy Advisor for Democracy and Voting Rights under President Joe Biden. And he's now back as a professor of constitutional law at Loyola University Law School, where he also occasionally blogs over at Rick Hassan's election law blog. Oh, Justin Levitt, welcome back to the broadcast, sir.
1: Thanks so much, Brad. It's a pleasure to be back with you.
0: Delightful to have you as ever. All right. So both of these stories are still unfolding as we go to air in various ways, most notably the somewhat confusing post office related executive order and the several ongoing existing challenges to it by several different groups of plaintiffs, one of whom led in part by the League of Women Voters, as opposed to the challenge by the 24 states. They still have a still standing, as of this moment anyway, injunction against that executive order, which the Supremes did not block on Monday, as I understand it. I wrote and rewrote that intro, Justin, several times to try to simplify this as much as I could for non-lawyers like myself. It wasn't easy. So for a start, did I get any fact points wrong in my intro there on this part of this story? We'll get to the Census Bureau thing later. Or did I leave out any critical points for the moment?
1: It was a remarkable job trying to make sense of an awful lot of nonsense, as you point out. I mean, we don't know exactly what the vote split was on the court. These sorts of things the justices don't actually put their names on. Mm-hmm. And we only know that three people dissented, but there might have been more. It could have been 5-4. Who knows? Mm. But no, overall, your summary was a really good summary, and I can make it even simpler.
0: Good.
1: There's a lot of noise going on and a lot of nonsense going on, but I don't think any of it is likely to affect the way voters cast ballots that get to be counted this fall. And that's the very good news. There's stuff happening that is very bad news for the way the courts work, the bad news for the way the federal government's work. There are lots of danger signs about institutions not doing the right thing. But from what I see, including of this ruling from the Supreme Court yesterday, voters are going to be just fine. The mail ballots, if they want to cast mail ballots and they're entitled to cast mail ballots, that will still continue. The ways that people are going to be able to vote this fall are going to look an awful lot like 2024 or 2022. As long as people check and make sure they're registered and make a plan to vote however they wish and they're entitled to in their local jurisdiction, voters will be fine. There's going to be a lot of communications noise in the meantime, and that's not going to stop in the next 3 weeks.
0: Well, go ahead.
1: It's going to resolve so that voters get to cast the ballots they want.
0: Well, I was going to say, I'm glad to hear you say that. That was sort of my take as well, following the ruling from the court on Monday. That said, that was sort of my take for now. I think you're right, for now. There's a lot still to go here, I suspect, in this story, and a lot of changes, and maybe given this court surprises along the way. For example, court majority on Monday, they tossed out the lower court injunction on the basis that the states can't have been harmed yet because the post office hadn't even completed their rule yet for handling all of this, even though last Friday the post office actually did issue their final rule. But the court found that while the states had not yet been harmed, the government, in fact, had been harmed. The Trump administration was actually being irreparably harmed somehow by the lower court's injunction. Can you explain that? How so, at least in the court's telling?
1: Can I explain it? No. Can I tell you what they used to justify it? Yes.
0: Right. That's what I'm asking.
1: So this court has taken a really lopsided view of what it takes to show irreparable harm. They've made it quite hard for people challenging the government to prove that they've been harmed. Here in particular, as you note, ballots have to be out the door in 3 weeks.
0: Yeah.
1: And states very rightly are saying, look, if ballots have to be out the door, we got to get the envelopes printed and get the address labels stuck on the envelopes. And we got to start filling the envelopes now. Like for most of us, the election is coming.
0: Yeah.
1: For election officials, the election is on. They're having it. It's happening.
0: Right.
1: And that means that there is real damage when there's the prospect that things might be uncertain that the court closed an eye to. In contrast, this court has been very willing to say that the government, it's a harm to the government when the government doesn't get to make the rules that it wants to make. And so even the notion of restraining an executive order, the notion of restraining the Postal Service from completing its work amounts to real operating harm to the government now. The government was trying to have this absolutely both ways. It was saying, we're not done yet, so you can't step in. And also, you got to give us an answer at the Supreme Court because we need to be done tomorrow. And those two things are wildly inconsistent. And the court, to Justice Jackson's point in the dissent, the court brushed all of that aside.
0: Yeah, I mean,
1: but that's an issue for lawyers and law professors. I really got to emphasize here, there's a lot in yesterday's opinion that lawyers and law professors can get very exercised about.
0: Yeah.
1: And it's a lot that's going to affect the way people bring cases going forward. It's not going to amount to much for voters for exactly the sorts of reasons that you say. There is currently a block in place stopping the president from doing anything more on this issue, stopping the post office from doing anything more on this issue. The Supreme Court might well take that stop sign away. I would say in the next 24 to 48 hours, the chances are pretty good.
0: That's the stop sign that was given to the League of Women Voters, the nonprofit groups, and so forth. Okay.
1: Totally right. There's a current injunction in Massachusetts. It's a national injunction. It was received by a bunch of nonprofits.
0: Mm-hmm.
1: That still exists, and nothing about yesterday's Supreme Court case changes that. That could go away for some of the same reasons as the court's opinion yesterday. It's a little weird they didn't mention it at all.
0: Right.
1: But
0: or the fact that the post office had completed, in fact, their rule last Friday. They didn't mention that either. Yeah,
1: didn't mention that either. And as you say, that's also really important for another reason, is that everybody and their mother is heading back into court today to ask the court, hey, if we were too early before the post office finished its rule, we are now absolutely definitely on time at the moment. And that's not just in Massachusetts, where the two existing orders came from. There are going to be plaintiffs going back into court in D.C., where the court had said, you're a little too early. Now they're not. I expect more stop signs up in place If not by the end of the day, then absolutely within 48 hours.
0: I know that because you mentioned for now, voters don't necessarily have to worry about these things. And that is true, although we got some pretty smart listener voters on this show. But I think this is important in that there are certain precedents. This is what Justice Jackson talked about in her dissent that are sort of being done away with here. You know, it used to, Justin, when we would be this close to an election and a big issue would come up, you know, everyone would say, oh, Purcell principle, the idea that, whether it would have good or bad results, for the most part, we're not going to change the rules this close to an election. Well, that all went out the window earlier this year, it seems, with the Calais ruling, literally in the middle of an actual election. After thousands had voted, the court said, oh, that's okay. You can throw out those votes, write new maps, and start over. It seems like we are in a new era here that I think voters do need to be prepared for, that anything can happen, really, and the things that we had counted on previously, oh, it's too late to bring that challenge, it seems like it's not too late to bring any challenge at this point.
1: Well, I think it's right that voters should be worried, but not about whether their ballots are going to count. I think you're, as you point out, very intelligent listeners, should be worried about the Supreme Court behaving badly. And there are lots of reasons beyond individual legal rulings why they should be worried about the Supreme Court behaving badly. It's been behaving so badly so frequently recently that I think it's put a giant target on its back. I'm going to be very surprised. I mean, I know there have been whispers of court reform in sort of various circles for a long time now. I'm going to be very surprised if that's not a very mainstream position in November of 2028. And that's the court's own doing. So, your listeners have absolutely every reason to be concerned about what the heck is going on at the court. But, you're right that the court sort of recalibrated what we all thought we knew with the Calais decision, including, is it okay to issue these decisions in the middle of an election?
0: Yes.
1: It's another thing entirely to disrupt the conduct of a national election based on something the Supreme Court steps up and does. And this ruling, though it's technical and it's narrow and it's about something that lawyers call standing to sue and whether there's something sort of in the right timing to sue and about whether executive orders are really final orders or whether rules have to be finished. Like, there's lots of nuance in the specifics of the order that this Supreme Court case is really important for. But I also think it's notable that there were zero justices who even whispered about this ultimate rule with the post office being legit on the substance. And there's a really good reason for that. It's wildly illegal. The post office doesn't get to choose which Christmas cards to send, whether you're on a naughty list or a nice list. It doesn't get to choose which paychecks to send. It doesn't get to choose which IRS tax returns to send. And that's been true for 252 years. The very reason we have a postal service in this country, the whole point was that in 1774, we couldn't trust the king to deliver the post based on who was on the sender line and who was on the addressee line. In 1774, we set up a different system because the executive was picking and choosing which mail to deliver. And for a Supreme Court that is fond of bespoke historical exceptions, this is the original bespoke historical exception. Before we had a country, we had a postal service that delivered the stupid mail. And so I don't think that as committed as these justices are to sort of closing the courthouse doors. And make no mistake, part of what they did yesterday was close the courthouse doors. They said states can't sue even if there are real problems, if it's too early. I don't think they see themselves as the vehicle for going back to the king's messengers in 1773.
0: I know you don't like to speculate. I know you don't like to make predictions. You said so yourself today on the Election Law blog before you went ahead and made some predictions. But if that's the way this court feels, why did they not just turn away this appeal, which would have everybody would have said, OK, well, that makes sense. I know some of your colleagues, Rick Hassan and so forth, thought that it was taking so long for them to come out with their ruling on this, that that probably meant they were going to turn it away because it's so ridiculous. Too. But they didn't.
1: They didn't.
0: Why?
1: I think they see themselves increasingly as the deciders. They see themselves, and I know this seems ridiculous to a lot of people watching, they see themselves as the only reliable branch of federal government left. And so if there's a problem, they're going to solve it.
0: Mm-hmm.
1: That's different from seeing themselves as the engine of Donald Trump. That's different than seeing themselves as the engine of the conservative legal movement. They're very, very conservative, don't get me wrong. But I think they see themselves as the decider. That also means that they've stepped into a lot of fights that they don't have to step into, where they could have just ignored. The Supreme Court very famously sets its docket. And these are the sorts of cases where the default normally used to be before, I would say, it really started changing about 2 years ago, that they started taking a lot more of these questions of should we press pause or not,
0: mm-hmm.
1: when they could just let the things go by.
0: Yeah,
1: they don't have to catch everything that's coming their direction. And I think it's putting a strain on the court because I don't think there are some justices, I'm not sure they like being at the center all the time. I think it actually starts with the chief.
0: Yeah.
1: And there is something to existing as chief justice of a Supreme Court for as long as he has. This is coming up on his 21st term on the bench. Heading back to the pre-Civil War era, the Dred Scott decision that said Congress didn't have the authority to ban slavery. That was issued, the thing that probably prompted the Civil War, if there was one single cause,
0: mm-hmm.
1: that was issued in Judge Chief Justice Taney's 21st year on the bench. There are some times when justices pass their best use by date.
0: Yeah.
1: They get too full of themselves.
0: Yeah.
1: And they forget what wearing the robe is for. It's as much about not ruling as it is ruling. And I think this court has forgotten that.
0: Yeah, it does seem to be the case, because some of these you look at them and say, oh, of course, they're not going to take that case. It's ridiculous. And then what do you know? They keep taking those cases. All right. Two more hopefully quickish questions here on this before we want to get to the Census Bureau stuff. I've been this is probably the easier one. I've been sort of recommending for some time now, because of all of this, that those who do receive or vote with mail ballots should try, if they are able, to deliver those ballots in person to a voting center or a drop box or whatever is allowed in their town or county, rather than drop it in a post office box. I've actually been making that recommendation for many years, but certainly given all of these concerns right now, does that sound like a reasonable piece of advice in an election atmosphere like this one this year?
1: It's a great piece of advice. It's been a great piece of advice for a couple of years. I'll add something to it. Yeah. Do it early if you can. This year, there is very little reason to wait. I don't think there are going to be late-breaking political developments. I think a lot of people have made up their mind. However they're voting, they know right now how they're voting. And so if you are mailing a ballot or if you're engaging with absentee ballots, distance ballots, it's very good practice to either drop it in a drop box or drop it at a voting center, exactly as you suggest, and you don't have to wait until election day to do that.
0: Mm.
1: There are plenty of times to drop ballots off. Most jurisdictions allow for a fairly robust period to do that if they're sending you a ballot by mail, and that is absolutely good practice. If that's not available to you, most of the controversy is on getting mail ballots to voters and not on getting mail ballots back from voters. The Postal Service over the last 6 years or so has put in place some operational steps that make the mail take slightly longer.
0: Mm-hmm.
1: They haven't affected ballots as much, but it's still good practice. If you don't have the opportunity to drop that ballot off in person, send it back in the mail. It'll get there. But do it early. Leave yourself extra time. There's no reason to wait till just before the election to do it.
0: One more here before we get to a quick break, and then we'll come back with this just bizarre.

0: is still very troubling to hear, understandably. To that end, I received a question from listener Susan, who sent this last night in advance of your appearance today. She asked sort of a two-part question here. One is sort of a fact-based one. The other one, I think, is asking for more of an opinion. But Susan asks, if the U.S. Postal Service refuses to send out absentee ballots to overseas service members and or the APO, the Army Post Office, also doesn't deliver them in foreign bases, etc., can state attorneys general arrest postal workers for committing election fraud? And Susan adds, since that wouldn't happen, since that would happen theoretically early on in just about 3 weeks, do you think that that would cause the rest of the postal workers to think twice about assisting the crooked MAGA Postmaster General later in October and November? You want to take a stab at one or both of those?
1: So I think it, from everything I know about and from hearing from letter carriers, from hearing from the postal officials that, you know, deliver your mail to your mailbox or that are sitting at the post office, they signed up for this job believing in the postal creed. Neither rain nor sleet nor dark of night, they're going to get the post where it needs to be. And they have no desire operationally to try and figure out whether you're on some stupid list they can't trust. So I think the problem is emphatically not local postal employees. They want to keep doing their jobs and bringing you service as reliably as humanly possible, which is part of why I think, if anything, even if there's a rule that says don't deliver the mail, you might see some of the mail getting delivered anyway. Mm. It's hard for me to imagine that that criminal prosecution of postal carriers is going to assist anything here. But I don't want people to think that makes people powerless. That makes the law enforcement system powerless. The most powerful part actually belongs to the federal courts. When federal courts issue a ruling, if executive officials don't comply, federal courts can hold them in contempt. Mm-hmm. Now, a lot of people point to that as, you know, bring a toothbrush, you're going to spend the night in jail. That just makes martyrs out of people. That doesn't actually solve the problem. You want to solve the problem. Things like civil contempt, mm-hmm. where you owe the court money for every day that you don't comply, mm-hmm. and that money isn't reimbursable by the government, that comes out of your pocketbook. Mm-hmm. Let me just give you one example. If the court issues a $1,000 fine doubling every day, mm-hmm. that you don't comply with the court's orders, and imagine this targeting a particular postmaster general if you want, $1,000 fine doubling every day, that's $1 million at day 10, that's $1 billion at day 20, that's $1 trillion at day 30. And nobody says you got to start at 1,000, and nobody says you got to just double it. Twitter faced a sanction like this a couple of years ago where they refused to give documents to a court. And the court said, fine, this will be $25,000 a day, doubling every day that you don't comply. And by day three, they were very much back on the program.
0: And I hear you. And that is, you know, gives you some sort of confidence that there is a way through all of this. That said, I know that a lot of people, including myself, hear that and go, OK, that sounds great, until this corrupted Supreme Court looks down at the lower federal court and says, hey, knock it off, you know, throws out such a penalty, and raising the question of who do we go to? Who is on our side? If we can't go to the federal courts, the lower courts are great, but the Supreme Court isn't. The federal government certainly ain't going to stand in for us like they would have when you, Justin Levitt, were at the DOJ. It's really only the states, it seems to me, that are left to protect us here, along with, you know, just we the people, the voters, standing up against all of this stuff. These are the various nightmares that I think we never had to deal with before, but we do now.
1: So part of the reason that I think, if you believe, and I actually don't, if you believe that the Supreme Court only thinks about partisan political power, it's in the mix. I mm-hmm. think they're very enamored of their own power in and of itself. But if you believe that they're only thinking about partisan political power, think about how many Republicans are going to be on those lists of military voters overseas.
0: Good point.
1: I don't think that there are five justices who are eager to say the U.S. Postal Service, which is as a practice,

0: practical matter, the only way that we have to get ballots to military bases overseas has the authority to deny all of these Republican voters the opportunity to cast their ballots. I don't think there are five justices for that. That is not expressing confidence in the Supreme Court. That is something very different. They have earned your lack of trust. But this would still be, I think, a bridge way too far. And I think it's important that even in their order yesterday, they didn't suggest that any part of the substance of this was okay. If there were even leanings, I would have expected them to say, boy, you know, we're giving you this for now, but we have – and we think that's because the substance is fine. The government ought to be able to issue a rule like this. And you saw not a droplet of that. I think that's a good sign.
1: I think that is a good sign. I think my point was a bit broader overall, not about this specifically on the, you know, delivering mail ballots on a – you're right. I don't think this court certainly would say, you know, no, ballots needn't be delivered to military voters. But on the broader measure on all of these concerns that I think people have leading up to this particular election, there is that sense of, okay, who can help us? And to some extent, I think we're all going to be helping each other, and we have to with conversations like this. Let me take a quick break, Justin. We'll come back and we'll talk about that Census Bureau report. Justin Levitt, of course, professor of constitutional law at Loyola University Law School, formerly a election and voting and election democracy advisor at both the Department of Justice and the White House under Presidents Obama and Joe Biden. I'm Brad Friedman. This is the Bradcast. Don't touch that dial.
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1: Hey, this is Brad. 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He had formerly worked at the Department of Justice Civil Rights Division, may it rest in peace. And that was under Barack Obama, and later as the first White House senior policy advisor for democracy and voting rights under Joe Biden. I want to get to this U.S. Census Bureau, so-called Census Bureau report, Justin, but you and I were talking off air about one of the points we were making at the end of last segment. You wanted to jump in with another thought there?
0: Yeah, well, I think to your point about your listeners' concerns, you're right and she's right that the federal government is not, more broadly speaking, inclined to help in this election cycle, and that's going to mean we're going to be dependent on states. Mm-hmm. That is correct. Here's the good news. The people who actually run the elections are state and local officials. Mm-hmm. Donald Trump is trying to project power all over the place, including in this executive order, which is going to be blocked, that he does not have. And the interesting thing about this is there are lots of other places in the presidential environment where he has lots of knobs and levers at his disposal. And the question we're asking is, when he turns them, when he pulls them, is he doing that legally or not? But here, he doesn't have knobs or levers at his disposal, at least not many of them. Mm-hmm. The vast majority of the knobs or levers are in the states. Mm-hmm. And so the question isn't, is he doing the things legally? But when he commands action, does anybody have to listen? And the Postal Service is one of the very few entities that exists in the federal government that helps facilitate elections. But once you get past the Postal Service, nobody has to pay any attention to him. When he says, this is how the elections are going to be run, the people who actually run the elections say, you're not my boss. And they ignore him just like they ignore the crazy guy on the freeway overpass. So I think that is of great comfort to me and to your listeners, and exactly to your point about us helping each other.
1: Okay.
0: Most of this is going to be run by the local election officials we already trust.
1: Well, from your mouth to John Roberts' ears, let me jump into the Census Bureau questions I had here last week. You wrote, Justin, in sort of a brutal takedown on this so-called report at the Election Law blog, issued sort of mysteriously last week, you wrote the quote, "The Census Bureau released a 7-page, quote, beginning analysis claiming that over 24,000 non-citizen voters cast ballots in the 2020 election, and President Trump immediately took to Truth Social, where he trumpeted the findings, claiming, that, quote, I won the election, in all caps. The Washington Post headline in response read, Trump revives unverified claims of non-citizen voting in 2020. And you wrote that about sums up the state of the evidence, except that it's worse than even the headline suggests. So before you go on to explain why all of this is so bad, concluding in part that the authors are, quote, playing a record backward and hallucinating the message they want to hear, and that, quote, the whole thing stinks, let's start with one of the things that I saw as stinking the most right out of the gate. That is, you know, this is supposedly a U.S. Census Bureau report, but there's no actual person, no actual author listed for it. Is that unusual? And what should we take from that alone, Justin Levin?
0: Yeah, there are a lot of signs that this is not what it purports to be. And it is a shame that it bears the label of the Census Bureau, because the Census Bureau is our gold standard for understanding data and statistics and who we are as a country.
1: Yeah.
0: This says Census Bureau on the front cover. But it's kind of like one of those fake book covers where you open it up and it's not the book you thought it was. This is not actually a Census Bureau report. Mm-hmm. Census Bureau reports that are actually done are attributed to real people, or at least real divisions in the census. They explain their sources and methods. They explain what the data tells you and what the data doesn't tell you. And this report does none of that. There's no author listed here. And that's because nobody wants to take credit for the hot garbage this report represents.
1: And it is hot garbage, because when you look at it, even if the allegations being made here, as I understand them, even if they are true and the methodology is almost inexplicable, actually, from this report, but even if true, apparently the rate of non-citizen voters voting in 2020 among the 128 million, I guess, voters that they looked at, the rate would be 0.019% of the votes cast in 2020. And they do us the favor, at least in this report, of listing how many non-citizen voters they are claiming in each of the states. And in none of the swing states that we're talking about was there anywhere close to the number of non-citizen voters that it would have taken to flip the election, even if you assume that all of those voters actually voted for Joe Biden in 2020 instead of Donald Trump. So there's like nothing in this report, even before we get to the problems in this report.
0: Yeah, that's right. Even if you take the report at its face, it doesn't show what Trump said it showed. And there is no reason whatsoever that you should be taking this report at its face.
1: Does the Census Bureau, who supposedly made this report but didn't put anybody's name on it, do they often issue what they call a beginning analysis?
0: I've never heard of that. That's not a thing. In fact, there are so many signs that this isn't a thing. I don't know if you or your listeners happen to see the Barbie movie.
1: Uh-huh.
0: There are lots of Barbies in that movie, and there's one character they called Weird Barbie who was instantly identifiable as different from the others.
1: Yeah.
0: Now, part of the whole point of that movie is not worse, just different. And I can tell you this analysis, this report, the 7-page whatever it is, has so many indications that it's different from everything else the census puts out. In this case, much, much worse. But this is the Weird Barbie of reports, and it's instantly identifiable as that. It looks nothing like anything else the Census Bureau puts out, except for the references at the end, the footnotes. And if you look at the footnotes, you see a cry for help, because you see actual studies that point to the reason that the analysis is garbage.
1: And NPR may have answered a lot of these questions about why this weird Barbie even exists. They report that the report has ties to a Trump-aligned think tank, one specifically named the America First Policy Institute, a think tank created by officials from the first Trump administration, I think, including Stephen Miller. That information, according to a Census Bureau employee who spoke with NPR, would that explain all of the questions that you had on day one about this report, that it's really issued by someone else and somehow they use the auspices of the U.S. Census Bureau because we now have a corrupt president of the United States who is willing to order the Census Bureau to issue a report that they didn't actually write?
0: I think it's more likely that there is somebody, a political appointee, maybe a Doge bro at the Census Bureau, whose job title is something, something, something senior advisor at the Census Bureau, who just got fed a lot of nonsense from these outside think tanks and then decided to publish it. The Census Bureau, somebody at the Census Bureau had to actually purport to do the work that they described. It's just that the work is so unbelievably flawed that it's not good census product, but what they're talking about takes comparing hundreds of millions of records from one place to another. So somebody at the Census Bureau was involved. Did they know what they were doing? No. Mm. And that's, for me, the beginning and the end of the answer. This, your listeners may remember, in 2016, the president started shouting about a study that indicated that 3 million non-citizens voted in California and that there were millions of non-citizens voting all over the place. And right. It was nonsense then. It was based on a very small number in a survey. And if you extrapolate that out to all of the country, you end up with a fairly large number. Because if you multiply 350 million people by anything, you get a pretty big number.
1: Mm-hmm.
0: There were giant mistakes in how that study was. 200 political scientists came out and said, this is not the way you do science. The authors of the original source data came out and said, this is not the way you do this. Everybody kind of knew that the president was spouting nonsense. We're back. We're just speedrunning 2016. Yeah. It's the same problem of an extremely small number of things being highly attributable to error and not accounting for that. And then proclaiming the findings as if they represented anything other than noise, which is really all this is. It's the you would see no surprise whatsoever if the America First Policy Institute spent a lot of time and money comparing hundreds of millions of records and then put out this hot garbage.
1: Yeah.
0: The only surprise here is that it came with a Census Bureau label.
1: And so why are they issuing, Justin, this incomplete report, this so-called beginning analysis, unauthored by anyone? Why are they releasing this report now, I guess a week or so ago, when the Supreme Court at the same time was mulling this question about the executive order, the post office executive order? Are these things tied together? Why all of a sudden release this rather than, I think even Trump says, oh, there's going to be 32 million more votes that they're still looking at, and the results will be explosive when those come out. Well, why didn't they wait until those 32 million came out? Why are they releasing this now, Justin?
0: There's no good reason. There's only an assortment of potential bad reasons. The most plausible bad reason for me is they got to keep the person they think is the boss happy, and he's on a push to get the Senate to approve his bill about non-citizen voting. That, by the way, they're also not going to do, in part because it hurts Republican voters. Mm-hmm. It hurts Alaskans like crazy. There are lots of reasons why the Senate's not going to pass the Save mm-hmm. America Act. But the president is really intent on trying to push them to do it. And either he ordered it directly, or some enterprising Doge kid at the Census Bureau thought this is a way to make the boss happy. And neither one of those is a good reason to put taxpayer resources in a pile and light them on fire.
1: Well, they never needed a good reason for that, did they? Justin, I've got completely unfair. I'm going to ask you an impossible question and give you 30 seconds to answer because that's all I got. Both of these stories seem to me to, you know, to clearly lay out that Trump and his lackeys are hoping to or trying to game the November midterm elections any way that they can think of. I don't personally think it's going to work. I think Americans are going to be, you know, pissed off about all of this stuff, pissed off enough to overcome whatever attempted gaming comes their way. But I do recognize that some of this is out of our control. What's your worst fear, very quickly, right now, some 10 weeks from Election Day, about what the administration might do? And do you have confidence that state, county officials, and voters will be able to overcome it in advance of the new Congress, not just on November 3rd, but really on January 3rd when the new Congress is sworn in?
0: I do. I do have that confidence. If you add everything up, and I mean everything from really the start of the administration through now, all of the work that the president has tried to do on voting has to do with projecting power he doesn't have. You go back decades, he's a marketer. He's a salesperson. He's selling snake oil, but all of his work is in sales. He wants you to believe what he wants you to believe. Those efforts have landed really with almost nothing in the electoral realm. He's 0-23 on the DOJ's attempt to get voter files. He's lost every major opinion on these executive orders. He got a minor retread from the Postal Service where they said you just filed too early, but that still doesn't mean they're okay. He keeps losing and losing and losing in reality, and he keeps taking measures to try and shift the communications environment. My biggest fear is that we buy it. My biggest fear is that we do it to ourselves and we believe that he's got power that he absolutely does not have. Mm-hmm. But the best defense against that is we got agency here. We don't have to listen to him and we don't have to believe what he says when he says it. And I have actually a tremendous amount of faith in the American public to work through the noise, to keep their heads down and vote however they want for whatever party they want, for whatever candidates they want. I think the process is going to be up to the voters, and I think the outcome is going to be up to the voters, not up to the president.
1: I am right there with you, brother. Don't let this guy frighten you. That's what he wants you to be, is frightened. Justin Levitt, professor of constitutional law at Loyola University Law School. He is the former deputy assistant attorney general in the Civil Rights Division of the U.S. Department of Justice. We're going to have to talk to you about that Civil Rights Division at some point in the future when we're looking for something to really be sad about. He was also the senior policy advisor for democracy and voting rights under President Joe Biden. You can find him writing every now and again over at electionlawblog.org and on the blue skies at Justin Levitt. Justin, my friend, greatly appreciate your time today. Look forward to talking to you again soon.
0: Great to be with you, Ben.
1: Thank you, my friend. Okay. Feel any better, Des?
2: Actually, yes, a little bit. I'm glad to hear that he is confident. I think it's good to be talking about this so the public understands what is potentially possible to happen.
1: All right. Well, we'll ruin all of that feeling very quickly with a quick break, and we're back with Desi Doyen and the Green News Report right after this. I'm Brad Friedman. This is the Bradcast. 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
1: How long is this heat wave supposed to last out here on the West Coast, Desi Doyen?
2: Several more days, also for the rest of the country, too, so stay cool, everybody.
1: I know, we talk a lot of about folks in Europe, lost a lot of people this year in Europe to heat waves. They don't have air conditioning out there. A lot of folks out in Los Angeles, the West Coast, don't have it either because we don't normally need it, although we certainly do this week. Anyway, let's get to it. Our latest Green News Report.
3: I think race could be a factor in terms of black communities, brown communities are often overlooked in tragic situations.
2: Residents of Gary, Indiana struggle after storm knocks out power for nearly 2 weeks. Massive wildfire outside of Reno, Nevada, forces 90,000 people to evacuate. Plus,
4: as far as my administration is concerned, the fight for the future of the Boundary Waters is over.
2: Minnesota Governor Tim Walz signs ban on mining near pristine Boundary Waters Wilderness.
1: Good luck to him. All of those stories and more straight ahead from BradBlog.com. I'm Brad Friedman.
2: And I'm Desi Doyen.
1: Stand by for 6 minutes of independent green news, politics, analysis, and snarky comment.
4: These people can't manage a reflecting pool, so why would we think they could manage this mine?
1: Well, they can't, but I bet there's a few Trump donors who would like to try. This is your Green News Report. Okay, Desi Doyen, kind of getting to that point where it feels like endless summer right around now. But what do you got for us today?
2: Well, first, it is an endless summer.
1: I knew it.
2: We've got another wave of prolonged extreme heat broiling the southern half of the U.S. Forecasters warn that some areas will not cool down overnight, with dangerously high overnight temperatures above 80 degrees. Hot overnights make it harder to cool down the human body, increasing the risk of heat-related illnesses and death. Numerous studies confirm that all over the world, nights are warming faster than days due to climate change, driven by humanity's burning of fossil fuels. In other news, residents of Northwest Indiana are still without electricity nearly 2 weeks after a deadly, historic storm struck Gary, Indiana on August 11th, causing widespread damage, downed trees, and power lines.
1: No power for 2 weeks. In this heat.
2: Yes. As we go to air, thousands of residents and businesses in the majority black city are still struggling without power amid the sweltering, humid August heat. On MS Now, Grammy award-winning rapper Freddie Gibbs, a native of Gary, linked the delay to race and chronic underfunding and state and federal neglect.
5: This isn't a problem that started with the storm. You know, we are a predominantly black city that, you know, tends to get ignored. And it's just sad that it takes a national crisis, you know, for us to, you know, get some type of attention whatsoever.
2: In Reno, Nevada, more than 90,000 people were forced to evacuate over the weekend from the fast-moving Hawk Fire that ignited over the weekend and quickly spread among extremely dry fuel and gale-force winds, destroying more than 30 homes. Mm. On Monday, officials said fire crews have gained some ground on the fire and that it was human-caused, but gave no specifics. The fire knocked out power to about 10,000 customers in 90-degree heat, underscoring once again that our infrastructure is not ready for 21st century climate impacts.
1: It has been extraordinarily dry in Nevada this summer.
2: Yes.
1: For a few years, in fact, but certainly over this summer. And the fact that they're having such trouble containing it really at all is kind of shocking after all of these days.
2: Yes. And over in Europe, historic unprecedented wildfires have exposed buried bombs and mines from World War I and II, and some of them have even exploded in the intense heat.
1: Yikes.
2: A new study finds that our new era of historic, massive, climate-intensified wildfires is permanently altering the makeup of forests in some regions. The researchers found that climate change is warming up and drying out forests faster than tree species can evolve in response to survive. Some forests never return after high-intensity wildfires sweep through, and in some areas, the trees are being permanently replaced by shrubs and chaparral.
1: Well, we didn't really need those trees anyway. Perfect opportunity to build new data centers.
2: Finally, Minnesota Governor Tim Walz last week issued an executive order to temporarily prohibit certain types of mining in the public's pristine Boundary Waters Canoe Area Wilderness. State agencies will halt all permitting of mining projects in the Rainy River Headwaters watershed and review existing leases to ensure the Boundary Waters is protected long term. The move comes after the Republican-controlled U.S. Congress overturned a 20-year mining ban in the area. Mining threatens the region's drinking water supply and its billion-dollar outdoor recreation sector. Here's Governor Walz.
4: As far as my administration is concerned, the fight for the future of the Boundary Waters is over. The verdict is in. The decision's been made. We will protect this place forever.
1: And so now what we've got here is a fight between the federal government, led by Donald J. Trump, and the state government, led by Tim Walz, who Donald Trump hates.
2: Maybe. It's temporary, but the next Minnesota governor will decide what happens next.
1: Mm-hmm. We'll keep our eyes on that. For much more on all of these stories and the ones we couldn't get to today, check out our website at greennews.bradblog.com. I'm Brad Friedman.
2: And I'm Desi Doyen.
1: And this has been your Green News Report. Yeah. Could use a nice cool swim in those cool boundary waters. By the way, the next governor of Minnesota is going to be either Republican Lisa DeMuth or Democrat Amy Klobuchar.
2: Yep.
1: I suspect we'll know in just a few short weeks that will, these short weeks are going to take a long time. Anyway, got to get out. My thanks to our guest today, former Deputy Assistant Attorney General Justin Levitt, now of Loyola University, to Desi Doyen, our producer, and to all of you for spending a portion of your day or night with us. 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And on the social medias, you'll find me at The Brad Blog. We will see you right here tomorrow with Digby and Driftglass, I am told.
2: Yep.
1: Until then, I'm Brad Friedman. Good luck, world.

0: 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We really appreciate you. Now, Cultural Energy's three-day weather outlook. For Taos and northern New Mexico, today 54 to 82, sunny with afternoon clouds and possible stray afternoon and evening showers. Friday 53 to 80, partly to mostly cloudy with possible stray thunderstorms and a 40% chance of evening showers. Saturday 54 to 80, partly cloudy with a 40% chance of scattered afternoon thunderstorms and possible stray evening showers. For Alamos and the San Luis Valley, today, 49 to 84, sunny with winds to 25 and possible higher gusts. Friday, 48 to 83, partly to mostly cloudy with winds to 20 and possible stray afternoon thunderstorms and evening showers. Saturday, 49 to 81, partly cloudy with a 40% chance of afternoon thunderstorms and possible stray evening showers.
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0: Women of the World by Amadou and Mariam in our Democracy Now! Studio. This is Democracy Now!, democracynow.org. I'm Amy Goodman with Nermeen Sheikh.
1: We end today's show with continuing our look at how artificial intelligence is changing the world. In recent weeks, we've looked at many of the risks of the latest AI technology, from autonomous weapons to rogue AI models to the rapid expansion of data centers. Well, today we'll shift our focus to the medical profession and how AI is being used in clinical settings, from radiology to surgery.
0: We're joined right now by Shreya Johri. She's a postdoctoral fellow at the Dana-Farber Cancer Institute, just completed her PhD at Harvard Medical School last year, where she studied how artificial intelligence can be used to improve medical diagnoses and accelerate biological discovery. Thanks so much for being with us. If you can start off by helping our audiences understand the different fields of medicine, from surgery to radiology, and how AI has helped and what you see the risks are.
2: Absolutely. So medicine is really broad. There is surgery, where doctors have to perform procedures to on patients. There is radiology, which is a kind of diagnostic imaging modality similar to endoscopy also. And there are also professions in medicine where doctors are conversing with patients to identify the symptoms of the patient, diagnosing the patients based on problems that they're having. So there are many different kinds of medicine, sub-medicine professions. And AI has been impacting different of these in different capacities. So, for example, radiology has been one of the historically most popular subfields within medicine, which AI has impacted a lot. About 76% of the FDA-approved AI models are actually for radiology, followed by cardiology and then others. So radiology has been at the forefront of using AI for helping in different aspects of diagnosing patients. On the other hand, surgery, as you mentioned, is a little more newer in that space, because it is obviously more complicated. There is a lot of things that the doctors have to make sure when they're doing procedures on patients.
0: Judgment
2: and expertise that comes over time. Things that are not just visual, but also you have to have that sense of pressure and touch of how your instrument is moving. For example, if you're conducting a brain surgery, you have to be very, very careful. A little bit of shaking of your hand could actually injure the patient a lot. And so those kind of more critical, more high risk kind of procedures are still newer in the way AI is impacting them.
1: And if you could talk about the difference, like what kinds of AI agents are being used, from large language models to computer vision, and what other AI, you said the majority, of course, is radiology that has been approved by the FDA. What are the others?
2: Absolutely. So there are two kinds, broader fields of AI. Computer vision is a field in which AI models are trained by many, many medical images. So these medical images are typically labeled by doctors that, for example, it's a chest x-ray. So a doctor will label that this chest x-ray has pneumothorax or another condition. And these images are shown multiple times to these models. And the models, after seeing multiple examples, learn from these images. The other kind of, so the computer vision models are much more older in their use, and that's why most of the FDA-approved models are also in this space. Large language models are actually pretty newer. So they came out in 2022. They were popularized by ChatGPT, which now almost everyone uses. And these are much more nascent in their adoption in clinic. So these models are trained by downloading all of the data from the internet, all of the books, articles, any blog posts that get written. And these models are trained to predict, to complete sentences. So these models would be shown partial sentence, and you would ask the models to complete the sentence. Eventually, when you show them multiple of these and you already know what a good sentence looks like, the models start to learn how language looks like and how to generate new sentences that make sense. Large language models have been less adopted so far in AI, just because it's very nascent technology. Not to say that they're not evolving rapidly. They are growing a lot in capability. But FDA right now does not have a proper protocol for how to even approve the use of these models for very important decisions like a diagnosis or a treatment decision, because these models are still not as well understood. So these models have been used in different medical practices and different hospitals for simpler tasks. So, for example, summarization of a patient's history. So if a patient has been coming to the hospital for 10 years, you have many, many clinical notes, summarization of that. They've also been used for communicating with the patient more effectively. So doctors are spending less time on maybe writing notes for notes that capture the patient's condition, but they're also able to talk more to patients and deliver better care and express more empathy for their condition, which actually has been shown to have better outcomes for patients. So that's the broader two separate use cases of these.
1: And if you could talk about the way in which, like, how does AI help, for instance, in a colonoscopy? How does it help with a mammogram? And how widely is AI being used, at least here in the U.S., for those two tests?
2: Of course. I can talk about a colonoscopy first. So in colonoscopy, typically, there's a monitor which has a live video feed of the patient's colon, and the endoscopist looks at that in real time to identify masses of cells that have overgrown. So these are called polyps, and they are typically either cancerous or precancerous, and it's very important to treat them. The way AI has been deployed right now, and it's also FDA approved, is anytime the in the real-time video stream, the model detects an abnormality, the model makes a box around it. So the doctor can continuously see that box whenever there is some abnormality. So just in case, if it's a very subtle abnormality, no one misses it. So that has been used in colonoscopy, especially for colon polyps, so colon cancer detection. And colon cancer screening is done for everyone over 45 years of age. In mammograms, chest x-ray, CT scans, which is the scope of radiology, typically AI models have been used as either a second reader. So a radiologist would read the same image or the chest x-ray, and the AI would read the same. And they people have tried to see how AI can help in either triaging of cases. For example, if it's a high-risk case, a doctor reads it. If it's a low-risk case, an AI plus a doctor reads it. And so there are multiple studies that have explored how it can be used.
0: Can you talk about the Swedish study that just came out on breast cancer?
2: Yes, of course. So in the Swedish study, they had a lot of patients who they divided into two groups. One group was in one group, the mammograms were read by AI first and then by a radiologist. In the other group, the mammograms were read by two radiologists. And they tried to compare AI plus radiologist separately led to a higher detection of cancer and what happened to the false positive rates across these two groups. And they found a very nice finding that the radiologist followed by a human reviewer actually led to more cases that were being detected.
0: This is the radiologist and AI.
2: Yes. And then the false positive rates were actually similar. It's a very promising study. It actually shows that you can have AI as a second reader and still have really good results. One of the things, although to note, is that the final decision was still made by the radiologist. The AI was not autonomously acting here, and the radiologist read it after the AI. So radiologist was like the final decision maker. So I think those are nuances to keep in mind as we think about how AI will be deployed in medicine and how we are making sure that humans are taking decisions, the end decisions for a diagnosis or a treatment plan for a patient.
1: Yeah, and just to clarify about that study, there were over 100,000 women, so it was a large scale study. And also last week, another major development, the first brain surgery using live artificial intelligence assistance was performed successfully last week in London. So if you could talk about the significance of that, how important is that?
2: Yeah, I think it's a really big milestone, I think, especially in the field of surgery, which is a very complicated field. In that clinical trial that was being done, the researchers had developed an AI model that could basically detect a small part of the intersection between a pituitary gland and the bone. And they were trying to make sure that whenever the surgeon reaches that part, they are able to see clearly that this is where the pituitary gland is, this is where the bone is, so they don't accidentally nick any of them. It's very interesting because if you look at the way they had deployed it, if you read into the details, it is non-trivial to have a really big AI model work in real time in the way that it was assisting in surgery. So I think it was a very good example of how you can use AI that gets developed in a research lab, deploy it on hardware that is in the hospital in a responsible way, and have doctors use it to perform surgeries. One interesting thing about the study was that the AI could be switched on and off at any point in time by the doctors, which is a way in which you establish trust. So, for example, a doctor, there were a couple of patients in that study. In two of the cases, the doctor did not decide to use an AI because they felt that they wanted to do it without the AI. And they were able to switch off the AI using a pedal at the bottom. So it allows doctors to be still in control, but use the AI to the maximum benefit.
0: So this is a critical point, is the doctor's intervention. And I'm wondering if you can talk about, I mean, in breast cancer, it was stunning. Something like the AI-supported screening detected 29% more cancers.
3: That was a Swedish study.
0: Yes, and a Swedish study. And yet, what about the risks of people just, you know, relying on AI to diagnose themselves, and your concerns about this being used as a way to actually not help doctors, but to replace doctors?
2: I think in real life, medical cases are quite complex. So a lot of the times we see accuracy being reported, but those are accuracy on cases which are simpler sometimes. It's very important to note that doctors, when they make medical decisions, are looking at sometimes a lot of complexity of cases. For example, for mammograms, if someone has dense breast tissue, it is much more harder to detect that breast cancer. If it's not as dense
0: of
2: a
0: tissue. We have 20 seconds.
2: If it's not that much of a dense tissue, then it becomes easier. So I think it's really important to note that doctors have to be responsible, have to take the responsibility of this until we are more confident. We have like frameworks developed that can, you know, like deploy these AI models in a more responsible
0: way. This is clearly the beginning of an extended discussion. Shreya Drury, we want to thank you so much for being with us. Postdoctoral fellow at the Dana-Farber Cancer Institute, who studied how artificial intelligence can be used to improve medical diagnoses and accelerate biological discovery. That does it for our show. I'll be in Madison, Wisconsin on Saturday night at the Barrymore Theater. Two events on Sunday in Chicago. Check out democracynow.org. I'm Amy Goodman with Nermeen Sheikh.
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4: Now, Cultural Energy's three-day weather outlook. For Taos and northern New Mexico, today 54 to 82, sunny with afternoon clouds and possible stray afternoon and evening showers. Friday 53 to 80, partly to mostly cloudy with possible stray thunderstorms and a 40% chance of evening showers. Saturday 54 to 80, partly cloudy with a 40% chance of scattered afternoon thunderstorms and possible stray evening showers. For Alamos and the San Luis Valley, today, 49 to 84, sunny with winds to 25 and possible higher gusts. Friday, 48 to 83, partly to mostly cloudy with winds to 20 and possible stray afternoon thunderstorms and evening showers. Saturday, 49 to 81, partly cloudy with a 40% chance of afternoon thunderstorms and possible stray evening showers.
6: Intimate interactions with the natural world is the theme of author Stephen Law and Renata Golden. They read from their works at Society of Muse of the Southwest, SOMOS in Taos, New Mexico, on August 14, 2026. Author Stephen Law introduces Renata Golden.
7: We're going to have kind of the theme is kind of intimate interactions with the natural world. Renata Golden's book, Mountain Time, A Field Guide to Astonishment, from CSU/UGA Press, won the 2024 Southwest Book Award and was runner-up for the New Mexico Arizona Book Award, River Teeth Nonfiction Contest, and Eric Hoffer Award. Her essays were finalists for the Penelope Niven Creative Nonfiction Award, Annie Dillard Award for Creative Nonfiction, and Duke University Center for Documentary Studies Award. Four essays were nominated for Pushcart Prizes. One merited a 2026 Pushcart Prize special mention. Her poems and essays have been published in several literary journals and anthologies. Please welcome Renata Golden.
8: Thank you, Stephen, and thank you, everyone, for being here. This is great, actually. I will read from Mountain Time, A Field Guide to Astonishment. And this is an essay collection about the Chiricahua Mountains in southeastern Arizona. So the Chiricahuas are on the borderlands between of Arizona, New Mexico, and Mexico. So I lived in Sulphur Canyon, up Sulphur Canyon Road. To get out of Sulphur Canyon, it was a 5-mile dirt road that dumped me on the New Mexico side of the border, although I lived on the Arizona side of the border. And while I was there, I got to know the critters who live in the Chiricahuas. And those critters include me. I include myself among those critters. When I started writing these essays, I thought, if people knew how cool rattlesnakes are and prairie dogs and ants, but especially the bigger critters that people like to drive their cars over, maybe they would stop doing that if they knew that prairie dogs have better language skills than border collies. And I have a border collie. She knows her red ball from her blue ball. But that's a different essay. Tonight, I am going to read about the frogs in the Chiricahuas. The name of this essay is Hammer Test. And I'll read an excerpt. I won't read the whole thing. Hammer Test. Imagine a spectrum of living creatures. At one end are viruses, bacteria, paramecia. Add invertebrates like worms, snails, octopuses, and shrimp. In the middle, find spiders, crabs, and small animals like frogs, snakes, and songbirds. Somewhere toward the opposite end stand the bigger creatures like prairie dogs, house cats, wolves, alligators, and whales. Holding down the far end are humans, not because of their size or evolutionary superiority, but because of their claim to a moral code. Now picture yourself holding a very large metaphoric hammer that can take many shapes: revulsion, fear, hunger, defense, medical research, vivisection, euthanasia, capital punishment. That hammer represents your willingness to kill. How far along that continuum will you bring your hammer down? Squashing a bug is probably okay, especially if it's a spider or a cockroach or other creepy crawly that freaks you out. And you might be willing to catch a mouse in a snap trap if it's in your kitchen, eating the crumbs in your dark corners. If you're an omnivore, you let others butcher your dinner unless you fish or hunt your own food. Where do you draw the line about killing living things, whether you actually do the deed or support others doing the killing in your name? According to National Gallup and Pew polls, 50 to 60% of American adults go all the way to support the death penalty. Where do you stop? I was unsure of my own answer to that question, especially when I considered threatened species and their preservation. In a natural world made unnatural by human intervention, I questioned the limits of my ethical responsibilities. In my view, a species doesn't need to provide an obvious benefit to mankind, or even to the rest of the natural world, to be worth saving. Its value lies in the mere fact of its existence. I have heard it said that allowing a species to go extinct is like ripping pages out of a book that you're still reading. When we are the cause of that extinction, the blame for that loss is ours to accept or ignore. What was I willing to do, either actively or passively, to affect the outcome one way or another? The first good look I had at an American bullfrog in the Chiricahua Mountains was in the sights of a .22 rifle. I had accompanied a biologist and his field technician, let's call them John and Bob, to a pond that had potential to be a safe harbor for Chiricahua leopard frogs. John and Bob had been monitoring this pond in the flatlands east of Cave Creek Canyon for months. This morning, the two men started at the bottom of a pond and counted eyes as they circled to the top. They estimated more than 500 bullfrogs. They knew the frogs were bullfrogs and not leopard frogs because of their size and the chirp they made when they jumped into the water were dead giveaways. John and Bob were on a mission to eradicate some bullfrogs. I found it ironic that they needed to kill a frog to save a frog. With hundreds of bullfrogs living in this flatland pond, it was obviously not yet ready to receive the leopard frog tadpoles or egg masses that were ready for release. Tasked by the U.S. Fish and Wildlife to eradicate the bullfrogs that make life impossible for Chiricahua leopard frogs, John and Bob intended not to kill every American bullfrog in southeastern Arizona, but to establish a buffer zone around Cave Creek where the leopard frogs could thrive. If Chiricahua leopard frogs can't be returned to their entire previous range, they can at least be saved from extinction. The first step was to give them a suitable home. Before I came to the Southwest Research Station in the Chiricahua Mountains in 2016 to learn about the reintroduction of Chiricahua leopard frogs to their homeland, I had read that Chiricahua leopard frogs and American bullfrogs are incompatible. Perhaps that's not the right word. Incompatible makes it seem like they argue a lot or have different political views. But a bullfrog will eat a leopard frog tadpole, and an adult leopard frog too, if the bullfrog can fit its mouth around it. They also eat other bullfrogs. In southeastern Arizona, others of their own species are the most common vertebrates found in the guts of a bullfrog. Chiricahua leopard frogs were already in trouble before they encountered any bullfrogs. Biologists estimate that in the early 2000s, Chiricahua leopard frogs inhabited only about 14% of their historic range in Arizona and New Mexico, although no one knows for certain if that is an accurate guess. Leslie Canyon National Wildlife Refuge, close to Arizona's borders with Mexico and New Mexico, persisted as one of the last remaining places in the state where Chiricahua leopard frogs still occurred naturally. Extreme drought conditions from 2009 to 2010 stopped the flow of Leslie Creek through the Swiss Helm Mountains at the south end of the Chiricahua Mountains. By 2011, only a few shallow pools remained. That's when biologists from several organizations stepped in to initiate a captive breeding program to try to save the species. They gathered 14 leopard frog tadpoles from Leslie Creek and transported them in vats to the Southwestern Research Station in Cave Creek Canyon, where the species had been identified in 1979. They planned to establish a new population of leopard frogs, but first they had to deal with their bullfrog problem. Months before I held that .22 in my hands, I had seen my first Chiricahua leopard frog at Cave Creek Ranch. The unassuming amphibian balanced on the bank of a pond rimmed with spike rushes and dotted with fallen sycamore leaves. It wasn't love at first sight, but that's because I had such high expectations. I wanted my first leopard frog to indicate in some way that she was a survivor, that she proudly carried the banner for success at a time of extirpation of many species, not just her own. I was counting on a tiny amphibian to assuage my guilt for my role in dooming her species, a hero who realized that she represented hope for the future of life on our planet. I didn't know how a frog would demonstrate that exactly, but I wanted something more than a hunchback smaller than my fist. Instead, as I approached, my frog hopped off a rock and made a sharp turn underwater. She resurfaced minutes later with only her bulging eyes peeking above the surface of the water, her body hidden under a clump of algae. Evidently, she wasn't terribly impressed with me either. It was hard for me to reconcile such a fuss over such an unremarkable creature. I had read that one of a Chiricahua leopard frog's distinguishing characteristics is its mating call that sounds like a 2-second snore. Is that what convinced wildlife managers from various public and private organizations to design an ambitious reintroduction program? Was it the spark that brought this little frog to someone's attention, which led to the realization of their decline and then ultimately to the goal of saving the species? Where do I see value? Where do you? A string of ponds stretches like pearls along the 9 miles of Cave Creek Canyon, from Ash Springs in the mountains at around 6,000 feet to Cave Creek Ranch at the canyon's entrance, where I spied my frog. As part of the Partners for Wildlife program, the Southwestern Research Station, together with Arizona Game and Fish and the U.S. Fish and Wildlife Service, dug this series of ponds on the eastern slope of the Chiricahua Mountains. The owners of these private properties agreed to, quote, contribute to the recovery of species listed as endangered or threatened under the Endangered Species Act. In exchange for their conservation work, the landowners' responsibilities toward an endangered species do not expand beyond that agreement, which is especially appealing to those who see the Endangered Species Act as government overreach. I find it hard to wrap my head around the argument that privileges personal property rights over the preservation of a species. Opponents of the law argue that it mandates changes to the way landowners manage their land, which can be inconvenient and costly. I believe species, even unremarkable snoring frogs, are priceless, and their loss is more than inconvenient. The debate is another example of a chasm that seems to widen. Rather than finding middle ground, each side becomes increasingly entrenched. I suppose I am as guilty as anyone else, but regardless of their politics, Partners for Wildlife gained a small riparian refuge complete with dragonflies, native plants, and leopard frogs. This pond at Cave Creek Ranch was the first pond dug to launch the reintroduction effort. Those 14 original Leslie Canyon tadpoles eventually morphed into hundreds of frogs eager to reproduce. 5 years and several egg mass transfers later, dozens of adult leopard frogs lay suspended in the pond at Cave Creek Ranch. The mid-April weather was just warm enough to encourage the leopard frogs to emerge from their cozy homes in the winter mud and enjoy the rising water temperature. Leopard frogs get their name from the brown spots on their green backs. When the temperature of the pond reaches an agreeable degree, the frogs can turn as bright green as a newly leafed-out sycamore. Their camouflage serves them well under a water surface that reflects the overhanging tree leaves. My second sighting was a pair in Amplexus. Unfortunately, I hadn't heard the mating call snore. I only caught sight of its fruitful outcome. The males are much smaller than the females, and this guy had grabbed his girl around her armpits. He hung off her back end, fertilizing the eggs she was releasing. They didn't move. There was no thrashing around or humping or pumping, although it looked as if the female might drown under the weight of the male. After several minutes, the pair jerked and spasmed with a splash, the male still riding the female, holding on for his shot at immortality. The adults were surrounded by hundreds of tadpoles, all heads and wiggly tails. Some tadpoles had sprouted tiny back legs, although they still had their tails. To me, all looked healthy, although illness in a frog is hard to spot. Chytridiomycosis is a disease caused by a parasitic fungus known as BD. It has infected most of the world's estimated 6,000 amphibian species and has led to the decline of 500 species and more than 90 extinctions. In addition, more than 30% of the world's frog species currently are in danger of extinction. A 2023 aquatic conservation paper said BD could possibly extirpate entire populations of amphibians and already has driven certain species to extinction. A paper published by the Ecological Society of America in 2022 stated that chytrid caused the greatest recorded loss of vertebrate biodiversity attributable to a pathogen. Frogs are harbingers of trouble in two environments. They live on both water and land, soaking up pollutants from water through their jelly-like eggs and absorbing toxins as well as water and electrolytes from the air through their permeable skin. The skin of a frog infected with BD thickens. The electrolytes accumulate until the frog can no longer breathe or thermoregulate. Ultimately, the frog's heart stops. In a matter of weeks, an entire frog population can be decimated by chytrid, which tends to target rare native species. In a susceptible species like Chiricahua leopard frogs, even a low dose of chytrid can be fatal. American bullfrogs, on the other hand, are immune. In the research station cafeteria, before we went out to survey the pond overrun with bullfrogs, I had asked John how he felt about doing his job. Did he feel any regrets for the thousands of bullfrogs he had killed? Did he ever get emotional when he pulled the trigger? He seemed wary of me, as if I might misconstrue his intentions, even if he could explain them. He held my gaze for a second longer than comfortable, trying to interpret my own intentions. He seemed confident in his understanding of his role, but reluctant to give too much of himself away. He didn't answer me directly. "You need to come with us and see for yourself," he said. "Which species adds more value, bullfrogs or leopard frogs?" In 1973, the Endangered Species Act acknowledged that endangered and threatened species, quote, are of aesthetic, ecological, educational, historical, recreational, and scientific value to the nation and its people. Under this law, U.S. Fish and Wildlife is legally responsible for helping species survive. For Chiricahua leopard frogs to thrive, someone needs to take action. It is too late to let nature take its course. Humans long ago bent the environment to our liking. Little in nature is natural anymore. If we caused the problem, are we responsible for its solution? If we keep interfering, and especially if we don't, will we have anything left that's wild? My only point of reference was a similar dilemma with an entirely different animal. In a parallel attempt to save a vanishing species, barred owls were being eradicated in Oregon. The plan was ultimately to kill 3,600 barred owls. Barred owls are an eastern species that has overrun the last remaining habitat of the northern spotted owl. Without a safe place to call home, spotted owls will disappear. The biologist responsible for ridding one small forest on the west coast of barred owls said that the first time he pulled the trigger on his 20-gauge shotgun, he had to steady himself against a tree because he became so emotional. Some animal rights advocates call the idea a conservation program from hell. Other conservationists call the alternative a guaranteed extinction of the spotted owl. Either way, something must die so that something else can live. When we arrived at the property, Bob hopped out of the SUV to open the ranch gate. John drove through and parked close to the pond. They circled the perimeter of the pond, counting bullfrogs, then returned to the SUV, popped the hatch, and opened their gun cases. I watched the two men get ready to do their job. I don't know if I could do it, shoot a bullfrog, I said. I was still skeptical, uncertain of any decisions I would make if I were in their shoes. The thought of killing frogs of any species in any way made me squirm. But if I'm honest, I'm not exactly innocent. If I count the various spiders, bees, flies, mosquitoes, and mice that I have killed over the years, why exactly was I squirming? Have you ever shot a gun before? Bob asked as he raised his rifle from its case. No, I replied. We walked to the edge of the pond and Bob held his rifle sideways in front of me. Are you right eye dominant or left eye dominant? He asked. I think I'm left eye dominant. Oh, well, this rifle is set up for right eye. In that case, I'm right eye dominant. I suddenly understood that I was about to find out exactly how I felt about shooting bullfrogs. My enthusiasm surprised me. I worried I was betraying what I had believed about myself just 5 minutes earlier. I came fully alert. This is the safety, he said, pointing to the button that toggled from side to side. Push it to the left and the safety is on. Push it to the right and it's live. He moved the button back and forth to show me how it's done. I heard the click each time. This plastic bag is tied on here to catch the spent casings, he said. He put the rifle in my hands and pointed it toward the water. It felt surprisingly light as I pushed my hat up on my forehead and leaned my right eye against the scope. Ready? He asked. He placed my index finger on the safety and repeated what he had shown me, pressing the button with my finger. That way is safe, this way is live. I nestled the butt close against my shoulder. Is this going to raise bruises? No, he said, there is no recoil with this gun. It took some adjusting to see clearly through the barrel of the scope with no unfocused edges obscuring my view. After I moved my head around until my vision aligned through the lenses, a bullfrog came clearly into view. It looked directly at me. I placed the intersection of the crosshairs under its chin. When you have it in your crosshairs, push the button to unlock the safety, Bob said. Remember to breathe and squeeze the trigger on the exhale. I exhaled. I squeezed. The bullet exploded out of the .22. The pond spit out something that looked like a rubber toy. It landed with a splash. I had killed my first bullfrog. You got it, he said, smiling. There's another one to the right. Do you want it? My reaction was automatic, fueled by adrenaline and a surprising sense of righteousness. I found the answer to what I was willing to do. I was as sure as I had ever been about anything. Oh, yeah, I said, exhaling. I got my second bullfrog on the first shot, too, but by the third bullfrog, I was shaking so hard that I couldn't see straight through the scope. My entire body vibrated with the thrill of hitting my target. The rush was overwhelming. Bob said I had buck fever. It's what deer hunters get when they're so excited they miss, he explained, taking the rifle from my hands. I wanted to argue that I hadn't missed. I could no longer see straight through the scope, but took the shot anyway. I knew that if I had been able to focus, I would have gotten that third bullfrog. I was disappointed and wanted to try again, although I realized it was time to stop. My high was underscored with the gratification that comes from accomplishment. I understood I had weathered some kind of test, although I wasn't sure if I had passed or failed. I wasn't considering the two dead frogs now floating in the water. More important, I wasn't thinking of the fact that I had killed my first creature other than those random bugs and mice. I felt no satisfaction in having contributed, in however small a part, to the advancement of Chiricahua leopard frogs as a species. I was aware of only a shockingly strong surge of power and control. I felt proud and clever and victorious. And very surprised. By virtue of a deeply visceral response, I had come down on the side of killing a member of one species so that two species could persist. In the battle between Chiricahua leopard frogs and American bullfrogs, the only available options are to kill American bullfrogs directly or kill Chiricahua leopard frogs indirectly. We are responsible by doing something, and we are responsible by doing nothing. Is this what it feels like to appreciate an opposing point of view about extinction or the value of the natural world and our role in it, or land use or politics or any other thing? Can killing beget empathy? The sparks that flew as two conflicting concepts rubbed up against each other electrified the way I thought. I got hooked on the high. That brilliance, that flash of revelation, was something I wanted to experience again. If opening my heart and mind to another way of thinking could cause the rush I felt at the edge of that pond, understanding and tolerance of different opinions could become a habit. It might even grow to become

0: Press, 2015. He is an award-winning journalist and a contributing writer for Panorama, the Journal of Travel, Place, and Nature. His travel essays have won numerous gold and silver awards at the Traveler's Tales Solus Awards for Best Travel Writing. Please welcome Stephen Law.
1: Thanks, Renata. That was very amazing. I love that. Thank you for coming out again, everybody. I really appreciate it. I'm going to start with a few poems, some new poems and some old poems for Unpolished, and then I'll probably finish with an essay from my book, Gone. And I'm going to kind of take us, the first part is going to take us on a little journey through the desert. I'm going to start with a new poem called Adorn Yourself with Talismans from the Desert. Bird skulls, pigments from the buds of cottonwood trees, coil the fibers of narrow leaf yucca into cords. Wear one around your neck. Perhaps attach another to your hiking staff. After the flash flood, look for the clay, and you'll find it collected in pockets and hollows in the narrow canyon. Gather up a bit. Warm it between your palms. Press it and slap it flat. Write a haiku of gratitude upon the damp clay. Roll the small tablet into a bead. Slide the bead onto the yucca leaf cord you wear around your neck. The fibers of dogbane work equally well. Attach a raven feather to your backpack. String together a loop of juniper berry seeds. They're rumored to keep skinwalkers away. A deer's dew claws rattle on my hiking staff. A shed antler makes an elegant crown. Moki marbles wrapped in copper wire allow the desert to speak to you more easily. Did you know that the cochineal beetle lives in those cactuses right over there? Their nests are inside those white webs that look like mold growing on an orange. Remove the nest from the cactus and pinch it between your thumb and fingers. Use the red dye that gushes out to draw a symbol of the moon on your chest or your back or your arms or your forehead. The circle, the spiral, the sun ray, the water drop, the lightning jag, the river zag are other common desert symbols. You can also paint these symbols with charcoal from your fire. Simply mix charcoal and ash from your campfire, and with the sweat and oils of your body, make a design upon yourself. By the fourth day of your journey, such oils will be plentiful. Smearing your cheeks with campfire ashes greatly reduces the glare of the desert sun. You can wear a sagebrush fireboard like a necklace on a thong made of coiled rattlesnake skin. Let your desert wanderings take you to the edge of a muddy river, because, did you know, the hollow of the vertebrae of a catfish spine is a perfect size for a serving of sacramental datura tea?
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1: Do you wish to adorn your necklace with a tuft of deer fur, coyote fur, rabbit fur, perhaps hair from a horse's mane? Simply follow any barbed wire fence and you will find it. Tuck a yellow blanket flower behind your ear. Let the pollen from rabbit brush gather in the sweaty areas of your wrists and inner elbows. Leave it. It belongs there. The desert and her children will freely add scars, welts, blisters, sand abrasions. Bruises and burns will also adorn your body, as well as ugly pustules from slivers and cactus needles. A deep journey through the desert will add equal parts worry lines upon your forehead, laugh lines crinkled around your eyes, and peace upon your countenance. Oh, this beautiful, dangerous, peaceful, traumatic, shifty desert. For after 40 days walking these canyons and trails, you are now a desert mystic. To capitalists, bureaucrats, and oligarchs, you look no different than the cities displaced and homeless, for people without souls cannot recognize an authentic man of true substance. But you are not homeless. The desert is your home. Even after you're cleaned up, the other desert mystics will recognize you by your sun-baked brow, by your sun-baked furrowed brow, by your eyes that can't help stop looking at the sky. They will know you by your glissando stride,

0: For after 40 days of desert solitude, you now hear the music of the universe. They will know you by your calm countenance and by the wisdom the desert has written upon your face. Thank you. I'm going to switch to one from Polish. This one's called It's Enough I Get to Watch. I'd like to hold the desert star in my hand when it opens its petals. I'd like to be the blossom that fuels the busy hummingbird. I'd like to be the tree on which the buck rubs his itchy green antlers to scrape off the velvet. I'd like to be the stream along which the elegant cottonwoods grow. I'd like to be the mud bank that the river otters slide down in their hour of play. I want to be the morning's first rays that inspire the choir of birds in the aspens. I want to be the song the mockingbird sings. But it is enough that I get to be the man who wanders the splendid woods and watches it happen. Thanks. I'll do another one from Polished. It's called How Delicious That Day Will Be. Has anybody ever gotten a book from like an author you really love and you're looking forward to reading it, and then you kind of set it aside for a day when you could like really make it a special occasion, like sit in your smushy couch and get some coffee? Or this kind of was born from that. I'd gone to the bookstore, found a new Annie Proulx novel, and I was so excited to sit down and start reading it. And then it was kind of a busy, hectic kind of day. So I kind of set it aside for a day, and I'm like, I'm going to take this. I'm going to save this for a day when I can go read it under my favorite tree. It's called How Delicious That Day Will Be. How delicious that day will be when I will take the new book from my favorite author. It waits on the bookshelf even now. And sit under my favorite tree on the soft new grass of spring, in the soft new warmth of spring. In a place where pine trees silhouetted atop banisters of cliff wall look like passengers riding an escalator. Such a day can't help but contain some magic sprouting up through the damp soil with the marigold and rock daisies, with their tiny fist pushing triumphantly from the damp soil. In a place bounded on all sides with orange and vermilion cliff walls that catch and translate the expressions and moods of the sunlight. How chilly the breeze will be on my skin that day. How chilly the breeze will feel on the moist petals of the newborn flowers. I'll meet you there, daisies and marigolds, on the other side of this frost, this snow, and these long nights. In the place with the dunes, the willows, the loneliness, the lightning-felled cottonwood, where the two rivers join, where the silence and crickets alternate shifts, the secret place, with a long sandy trail leading to it. Thanks. Thank you, I appreciate it. This is a new one. It's called A Map for Mystics. It's a most wondrous and beautiful place. It is the most beautiful land I've ever walked. But I cannot tell you where it is, or post photos of it on Facebook or Instagram, because that's the new rule. If you don't want the wondrous place to be overrun by a trample of Instagrammers, a crush of Facebookers, or a decimation of influencers, you have to keep it a secret. It's hard to blame the trample, the crush, the decimation for wanting to go there. For everyone wishes to visit a serene, mysterious, untrammeled place of beauty. So I will not tell you where it is, and I will show the world no photos of it. But it's such a lovely, sacred place. The sacred vibration it gives is the purest I've ever felt. Because of that, I do wish to share its location with those who would recognize its sacred energy and respect it, revere it, and protect it. So, I will describe a few of its characteristics and some of its qualities, and in so doing, I believe the shamans, the gratitude seekers, the earth dancers, the artists, the poets, and other mystics of the wild world will recognize the wondrous place of which I speak and make their way to it. Like a bee watching the dance of another bee will know the direction to the field of flowers. It's a place where the day's last hour of light tints the tan cliff walls orange. In the spring months, cliff rose blooms in thick manes of yellow and white blossoms. Claret cup springs from the sandy soil, petals red as jealousy. Sago lilies with their pale violet petals reach for the bees and butterflies by trellising up the blackbrush. And most beautiful of all are the hedgehogs wearing their proud crowns of pink blossoms. It's a land of time enough and room enough for dreaming big and trying daring things. The trail through this beautiful land is narrow, like all trails, and it will lead you into the depths of three canyons, each one so deep only a handspan of sky remains above you. You'll see canyon rims in the shape of thunderbolts and crescent moons. When you pass into the canyon where the rim above you is shaped like the wing of an owl gliding, you will know you're getting close. The next day, the trail you walk will climb to a mesa top so high, you can trail your fingertips through the tentacles of Virga. And while you spend the day walking across that broad mesa in the sky, you'll watch the blowing sand form patterns of smoke tendrils, genie coils, avian murmurations. It's a land of dark, luminous skies, so rare these days. If you make your camp on top of the high mesa, the stars are so close you could stand on a rock or the back of your horse and sharpen your hatchet blade by stropping it across the Milky Way. Every star, every constellation is visible when camping on the high, broad mesa top. But here, in this sacred land, the Big Dipper is not the Big Dipper. Here it is Nahukus Baka'i. In this land, Cassiopeia is not Cassiopeia, but Nahukus Bi'adi'i. Here's another clue. The gods of this land's indigenous people sang it into existence. So yes, it's a sacred land, like all wild places. The water that flows through these canyons, the same water you'll drink as you journey through the wind and the sand, first formed as snow atop a sacred mountain. So it is sacred, and drinking it is a sacrament, and it will replenish your trail-weary body like a sacrament. After you cross the mesa where warriors sharpen their axes on the stars, you'll drop into another canyon. This is the canyon of which I speak, the canyon that forms the cup that holds the magic vibration. The water that flows in this canyon flows from a sandstone mountain, and it has scoured a trench the width of an archer's window into the canyon's limestone floor. You will know you've arrived at the spot of which I speak when on the cliff walls you find an ancient glyph of the rain catcher painted on the walls. The figure holds a serpent in his left hand and scribes a rainbow in the sky with his right. Beneath this figure you will find a bed of datura. If you sleep in the bed of datura that grows beneath the rain catcher drawn in iron, you will dream of rain. Dear poets, shaman, gratitude seekers, earth dancers, and other mystics, I hope these simple directions help you find your way to the canyon of the rain catcher shaman, itself a magic pocket in the land sung into existence. And there, write your poems, find your wisdom, give your gratitude, and dance your magic. For unlike the crush of Facebookers, the trample of Instagrammers, the decimation of influencers, the land will be blessed by the coming of the mystics, the way a field of flowers is blessed by the coming of the bees. Thank you. I'm going to finish with a book from a story from this, my new book, Gone. I spent 8 years as a river guide in the Grand Canyon, and it was just wonderful. Just every day you wake up in the Grand Canyon and you go to bed in the Grand Canyon and you sleep in the Grand Canyon. And it kind of blew my mind that people would just let me do that. This one's called The Joys of Sleeping on a Raft. The day's work is done. The dishes have been washed and the Dutch ovens have been scrubbed and laid out to air dry across a table. When the last campfire story has been told, our passengers, bidding the guides and each other good night, walk down the beach looking for their tents and their cots, headlamps bobbing like so many fireflies. The guides walk down the short hill to our rafts. Four of the eight boatmen move to a sacred spot at the back of our S-rig to drink a Bud Light and resume their musings about life. Though I greatly enjoy musing about the mysteries and frailties, the hazards and miracles of life, I do not join them tonight because I am simply too tired to make any worthwhile contributions to their conversation. I walk to my raft, which is the end raft in a line of six rubber oar boats tied in a long line along the beach at Stone Creek. Tonight is the eighth night of a 12-day oar trip through the Grand Canyon. From April to October, I work as a river guide in the Grand Canyon for Wilderness River Adventures. During a typical summer, I will run 6 to 8 or maybe even 10 river trips. I spread out my Paku pad across the frame of my raft and spread my sleeping bag out across that. It's still too hot to get inside my sleeping bag, but I lie down on top of it with the sigh of a weary boatman. Boatmen sleep on their rafts for several practical reasons. One, it is possible, and has happened before, that a raft will break loose during the night. If that happens, it is best if the boatman is on their raft so he or she can row the boat back to shore. The second reason boatmen sleep on their rafts is so our passengers can easily find us in the night. If there is an emergency or an accident, the passengers don't have to wander all over a wide, tamarisk-dense beach looking for the guides. We sleep on our rafts for a third reason, too. The temperature on a raft is 15 to 20 degrees cooler out over the water than it is on a beach that has been soaking up the Arizona sun for 14 hours. Thus, it's much more comfortable and conducive to sleep. I like sleeping on my raft because it offers me one more way that I get to interact with this majestic, beautiful Colorado River. An 18-foot rubber NRS raft is perfectly and beautiful constructed, perfectly constructed for running America's wild rivers. They have sleek lines, they track well, they're self-bailing, they're made of rubber so they bounce off the many rocks that a Grand Canyon boatman may encounter during his or her trip. And few sights are as beautiful than a small fleet of them floating down the river on a Grand Canyon dawn. The frames of our 18-foot NRS oar boats are an equally beautiful platform for gazing at the stars, because by their very design you will, of course, be lying on your back, and by their very nature your raft will carry you into an unpopulated wilderness with a very dark sky, where every star that's visible between the cliff walls is crisp and close. By its very nature, a raft has no obstructing roof over it. One of my favorite Grand Canyon activities is lying on the frame of my raft watching the stars. After a busy day running rapids, it's always a challenge to keep my eyes open long enough to take it all in. But every night, I still give it the old boatman try. It's a great job that pays you to lie back and gaze at the stars and contemplate a cliff wall. From down here, the Milky Way is as vivid as a white sand beach, and it cuts through the sky like a cosmic contrail or an intrusion of Zoroaster granite through a wall of Vishnu schist. I note the gothic silhouette of the cliff rim and the mushroom gong moon. It would take a complete dullard to lie on your raft looking up at the cliff walls that surround you, feeling the river sway and shimming beneath the raft you lie on, and not think about how this mighty river carved this majestic canyon. From my little bed on my little raft, I witness the intricate clockwork movements of the constellations changing hour by hour, night by night, month by month, season by season. My hour-by-hour observations throughout the night are crude and intermittent, made only when I wake up to get a drink or pee or push rafts off the bank if the river level drops. I notice that Cassiopeia and the Big Dipper have pivoted several degrees counterclockwise in their eternal waltz around the North Star. During April trips, before Orion leaves for the Southern Hemisphere, I can watch him make his slow-motion leap from the left cliff wall to the right cliff wall, where we're camped at Saddle. I watch the moon, when it's out, make its slow westward migration. Month by month, from the frame of my raft, I watch the moon wax to full, diminishing the magnitude of the stars around it to nothing. And I watch it wane, and witness the stars regain their full brilliance and magnitude, as if polished for an admiral's inspection. I watch the moon change from crescent to gibbous and back to crescent as it travels across the sky. Throughout the summer, I observe the Corona Borealis' slow motion movements, like the porthole on a gambling rocket. During the course of a river season, I watch the stars shift from their spring positions to their fall positions. When I embark on my first river trip in April, Orion is one of the first constellations to appear at night. Then, like a Grand Canyon boatman, He disappears beneath the rim and won't be seen again until September. I will see him again midway through September from back at a camp. When I open my eyes from 10 minutes before the swamper yells coffee time and see him framed in the sky in a position that makes it look like he's rappelling down the canyon's cliff wall. And this river, this non-sentient goddess, this son of snow, this sculptor of canyon, this endurer of droughts, this temporary subordinate of the Bureau of Reclamation. It runs emerald green in April, jade green in May when the Paria River adds its gray silt, and cappuccino brown or rust red during the monsoons when the Colorado Plateau's red Jurassic mud flash floods into it. It is a hippocrene to any poet and an epenthe to those who spend a week drinking from it. The river spreads its roots into Colorado, Utah, Arizona, and New Mexico, carrying sediment, topsoil, logs, and cow pies from these distant places. The summer monsoons carry plastic bottles from the Navajo Reservation and uranium tailings from southeast Utah. From my bed on my raft, I listen to the river flowing by. The river flowing through the canyon makes a constant music, like a bow drawn endlessly over a violin's strings. Tonight, camped at Stone Creek, the river plays a quiet, soothing note. The river flows in a soft sigh or a blood rush hiss. Sometimes it's white noise, and sometimes it's silent as a lake. To this music, the canyon wren adds its humble notes, the crickets their bow scrick, the frogs their baritone bellows. It is a song you'll not hear in any man-made church or temple, but to my ears, there is nothing more celestial than the immortal sound of a wild river. After 9 years guiding in the Grand Canyon, it still blows my mind that I get to interact with this river on such an intimate level. I bathe in it, I drink from it, I wash my Dutch ovens in it, and I sleep on top of it. I am amazed that this same beautiful river that patiently carved this spectacular, miraculous canyon now rocks me to sleep. This river is music, song, poetry. Who am I to be so blessed as to spend all day and all night listening to it? I'm amazed that I am allowed to drink it, to detour this mighty, immortal river through me, and have it come out in my urine and my sweat. It seems profane on some level. By the end of a river season, much of my blood is made from Colorado River water. The same water that made the Grand Canyon now makes me. So when I lift my cup dripping from the river, it is with reverence that I drink. It took me a while to get used to sleeping on a raft with all its jostling, sloshing, and lurching about. Just like it took me a while to get used to sharing a bed with my wife when we first got married, with all the jostling, elbowing, and lurching about. I woke up every time she shifted, rolled over, sighed, or stuck her cold feet against my leg. But then I got used to my jostly, lurchy, shifty bed, and I'd wake up when the bed became too still. I'm a man who divides his time sleeping with his two true loves, and neither one seems to mind. I gaze at the stars on the cliff walls, and I am cognizant and mindful of the river pulsing beneath my raft, and I love it. I'd like to stay awake and enjoy it longer, but we are camped at Stone Creek, and there is no sleep as content as sleeping at Stone Creek, with Wicked Hans Rapid now behind me, with the unpredictable Sock Dolager Rapid, which once knocked out one of my teeth, now behind me, with Crystal Rapid, which flipped my oar boat on one occasion and tore off my motor handle on another, at last behind me. That feeling of relief and contentedness I get from being below Hans, Horn Creek, Crystal, and Doobie is much akin to the feeling of relief I feel when I return to the river for another season, and I can put society's obligations, bills, meetings, and boredoms behind me, at least for a while. At least long enough to get a good night's sleep. My heavy eyelids are ready to snap shut like two bear traps, so before I drift off to sleep, I dangle my hand over the edge of the raft and feel the river's pulsing living energy. Then I bring a drop of river water to my lips and say good night. Oh my gosh, you totally screwed up the end. Anyway, the end.
1: What's the title of your book again?
2: Mountain Time, Field Guide to Astonishment.
1: How does astonishment help us these days in our complications? And the essay you read, how does your complications speak to astonishment?
2: I started writing these essays when, like I said, I thought that if people knew how cool rattlesnakes were, they would stop driving their cars over them. And I was astonished to learn that prairie dogs have words. There's a biologist at Northern Arizona University in Flagstaff, and he took his grad students out and they recorded the chirps of the prairie dogs. And they can add a syllable to either end of their chirps to say, tall, thin man in a blue shirt, short, heavy woman in a white shirt. They do not have a word for red. They have a word for a hawk that flies overhead versus a predator on the ground like a coyote. Gunnison's prairie dogs are the prairie dogs in Arizona, and they can invent a new word. For example, when they see a person come with a shotgun, they have a word for that man and his shotgun when he comes back, even if he doesn't have his shotgun. And they can use that word with a prairie dog in Utah, which is a different species, and the Utah prairie dog will know what the Gunnison's prairie dog said. So the point is that there are only 2% of the historic population of prairie dogs remaining. And in New Mexico, it used to be law. Well, there was a contest in Las Cruces that there was a contest to see how many prairie dogs you could kill. And, you know, prairie dogs, they're just these little things that come out of their burrows. They don't run away. To hunt them is not a big deal. So these hunters would come in their pickup trucks with tripods and AR-15s. And whoever got the most tails, and it was called the Red Mist Society, whoever got the most tails won another gun. And then I have an essay about ants. There's a species of slave-making ants in the Chiricahuas. There's a species that raids the nest of another species and takes the pupae back to the nest and raises them to think that they're Polyergus and not Formica. And the Formica don't know. And neither one can now live without the other. I was astonished to learn all these things. I think there is so much to learn from the natural world. Not just the animals, they're just the most obvious. I have an essay in there about how mountains have a heartbeat and mountains talk to each other. All we have to do is listen, be astonished enough to care, and then maybe do something.
3: 6 months you're on the river and 6 months you're a poet?
0: A lot of the poems from this are from the river. You'll see like the cover is like river stuff. So probably about half are from my river days and then just backpack. They're probably the other half are backpacking around mostly the Colorado Plateau. And I just try to get in the awe and the wonder and just like soak it in. Notice when I was a full-time guide, I would work on the river in the summer and then usually kind of go pick a new city that I wanted to check out and live there for the winter. And that was kind of cool too. That was all before I was married. So I was free to go wherever. And I would usually spend, the first couple months were great because I had enough money saved up to just like travel around and write poetry and stuff. Then I would get a job as a waiter and then to keep me through. And then, yeah, that's about it. Met my wife on a river trip and then proposed to her a year later on a river
2: those
0: trip.
2: River guides.
0: No. Man.
4: Well, I'll just throw one in. With the technology and development, how do you counter that? Obviously, the books you're reading tonight, but how do you do it? It's coming from every direction.
0: Especially with, like, because it's getting big. Like, the AI data centers are taking up giant footprint, taking up a lot of electricity, taking up a lot of water. And the pushback from the people is starting to have an effect. Some of it is like too late because it's already, some of them are already constructed or being constructed. I think you have to engender a love for wild places and natural places in people, and then those people have to feel it enough to actually go protest it, write their letters, do their thing. But yeah, it's going to be a big challenge.
2: I just did 4 days with an Irish poet named Padraig O'Tuama, who is a theologian, and he just now got tenure at the Yale Divinity School. So he's now in Connecticut. And he, over the last 4 days, talked about asking yourself what your desires are. What do you really want? Understand the power of desire and what it means. If you achieve your desire, then you feel like you have lost this attraction to desire. And if your desire is less technology, a more simple world, how do you find some kind of balance between living in this world that is so full of technology and finding what it is that you want, achieving it, and understanding that when you achieve your desire, there's still the desire for that desire, which is just a conundrum that I have no answer to. I am not a theologian. I'm not Padraig O'Tuama, who's fabulous, by the way.
0: Thanks, everybody, for coming out. Awesome.
2: Beautiful questions. Thank you.
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5: Now, Cultural Energy's 3-day weather outlook. For Taos in northern New Mexico, today 54 to 82, sunny with afternoon clouds and possible stray afternoon and evening showers. Friday 53 to 80, partly to mostly cloudy with possible stray thunderstorms and a 40% chance of evening showers. Saturday 54 to 80, partly cloudy with a 40% chance of scattered afternoon thunderstorms with possible stray evening showers. For Alamos and the San Luis Valley, today, 49 to 84, sunny with winds to 25 and possible higher gusts. Friday, 48 to 83, partly to mostly cloudy with winds to 20 and possible stray afternoon thunderstorms and evening showers. Saturday, 49 to 81, partly cloudy with a 40% chance of afternoon thunderstorms and possible stray evening showers.
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0: Hello and welcome to Background Briefing, available 24/7 at backgroundbriefing.org. I'm Ian Masters and today we'll examine a number of stories and issues in the news. We'll begin with a journey from right to left by a famous political thinker who 37 years ago declared the triumph of liberal capitalist democracy in the end of history. Joining us is Jacob Halbrin, the editor at the National Interest and a non-resident senior fellow at the Atlantic Council's Eurasia Centre and a columnist for The Spectator. His books include They Knew They Were Right, The Rise of the Neocons, and America Last, The Right Century-Long Romance with Foreign Dictators. He's also editor-at-large of the Jerusalem Strategic Tribune, and he has an article at the Washington Monthly we will discuss, The Last Man Comes Full Circle. Then, with fewer young Americans pursuing higher education this year, we'll assess which are the best and most affordable colleges and speak with Paul Glastris, the editor-in-chief of the Washington Monthly, who spent 10 years as a correspondent and editor at U.S. News & World Report. From September 1998 to January of 2001, he was a special assistant and senior speechwriter to President Bill Clinton, and he is the author of The Other College Guide, A Roadmap to the Right School for You. We will discuss his article at the Washington Monthly, The 2026 30 Best Colleges for Your Tuition and Tax Dollars. Then finally, with the Trump administration deporting black and brown people likely to be jailed or killed by the governments they fled from, at the same time doubling cash payments to white South African racists claiming to be refugees, just this week, Afghans, Iranians, and others were sent to the Central African Republic, a war-torn state that the Department of State warns Americans not to visit. The Trump administration has not only escalated attacks on asylum seekers and those with protective status, deporting people from Haiti, Venezuela, and Cuba, it has denied more asylum claims by Russians who claim they will be imprisoned, tortured, or conscripted to fight and die in Ukraine, as well as deporting dissidents, LGBTQ people, and members of the free media. This as Germany accuses Russia of a brazen drone attack on Ukrainian aircraft at Leipzig Airport and threats of reprisals against the UK for supplying Ukraine with British missiles, an obvious double standard given Russia's deployment of 50,000 North Korean troops to fill its depleting ranks. Meanwhile, Trump is refusing to help Ukraine while giving Putin bodies for his meat grinder. At the same time, he is losing his war against Iran, prompting the Secretary of the Army to warn Trump of Hegseth's idiocy in ending a drone program with Ukraine, along with his gutting of the top experienced officers in the United States military. But Trump wasn't listening. He only wanted to talk about his ballroom, so Dan Driscoll quit in disgust. Background Briefing's guest host Analea speaks with Ilya Somin, a professor at George Mason University's Antonin Scalia Law School and a chair of constitutional studies at the Cato Institute. He's the author of four books about the size of government, property, and constitutional law and migration, most recently Free to Move, Foot Voting, Migration, and Political Freedom. In his legal career, he led a challenge of President Trump's sweeping tariffs and has testified before Congress, and his writings have been cited by the U.S. Supreme Court, the Supreme Court of Israel, and many U.S. lower courts. And joining us now, Jacob Halbrin, the editor at the National Interest and a non-resident senior fellow at the Atlantic Council's Eurasia Center and a columnist for The Spectator. His books include They Knew They Were Right, The Rise of the Neocons, and America Last, The Right's Century-Long Romance with Foreign Dictators. He's also editor-at-large of the Jerusalem Strategic Tribune, and he has an article at the Washington Monthly, The Last Man Comes Full Circle. Welcome to Background Briefing, Jacob Halbrin.
1: Thank you, Ian.
0: So the last man that you're referring to, of course, is Francis Fukuyama, famous for his end of history essay, which we can certainly talk about, but he's got a new book that's coming out in a week, In the Realm of the Last Man. So since you wrote the book about the neocons, They Knew They Were Right, The Rise of the Neocons, How do you see both the evolution of Francis Fukuyama and, in particular, what is revealed in this new book?
1: Well, Fukuyama was the most prominent and successful neocon of a younger generation with his 1989 article, The End of History, which created a furore because it coincided with the collapse of the Soviet Empire and the crushing of Tiananmen Square that summer by the Chinese. So he was essentially saying that there was no ideological alternative to liberal democracy, but he didn't say that there wouldn't be disputes or rivalries or contention in the future. But what has been most striking about Fukuyama is that he was a neoconservative, was widely interpreted as a triumphal credo. And by the time of the Iraq War in 2003, he publicly broke with the neoconservative movement that he had been so visibly associated with.
0: Well, he broke over the war in the sense that he thought his colleagues who railed against the New Deal liberal social engineering as Republicans, how could you be against the New Deal and liberal social engineering at home and yet try to impose it abroad, right? Wasn't that his argument?
1: Yes, and I think Fukuyama himself was not as ideological as William Crystal or others, and I think he was more fact-based. It wasn't just that they were engaging in liberal engineering. He was pointing out the hypocrisy of that, but also that he was willing to acknowledge that the war itself was a disaster. And one of his other big points was, which I think was quite prophetic, he said, why should the United States become like Israel? Why should a country that has alliances around the world seek to become a pariah nation and antagonize everyone else as the neocon foreign policy was pushing us towards? And now we see the full flower of it in Trump. So I have always thought that Fukuyama's much more intelligent than many of the neocons that he was associated with.
0: But in terms of the end of history and the collapse of the Soviet Union, and I worked at Los Alamos on a study that Brent Scowcroft commissioned, the future of nuclear weapons, and I talked to everybody on the Russian side that one could talk to, and everybody on all the nuclear priesthood and the foreign policy elite on the American side. And there were only two people that even entertained the possibility of the collapse of the Soviet Union, which is what I'd finally come to the conclusion in a couple of years before the Berlin Wall fell, that the Soviet Union was going to collapse and nuclear weapons would become largely irrelevant, were Henry Kissinger and Sam Nunn. So the idea that these same neocons, all these right-wingers in this country, crow about, you know, how they brought down the Soviet Union, I guarantee you they were completely blindsided by it.
1: They were. I mean, first they had said it could never collapse, and then they took credit for its collapse.
0: Right, exactly. No, I witnessed that firsthand. But the mistake, though, in the sense, at the end of history was not just about a liberal order dominating. It was also a liberal capitalist order. And, of course, now today you have, you know, the communist Chinese who are totally capitalist but completely against liberal democracy. And, of course, immediately after the Soviet Union collapsed, what really emerged was subnational and transnational threats. And I guess Saddam Hussein would be in
1: that
0: category.
1: That's what I think. I also think Fukuyama, I think he did acknowledge, he underestimated. He thought that someone like Donald Trump would be satisfied to accrue riches. He wrote this at the time in the 90s, that someone like him would be satisfied with that. He didn't realize that, no, it's not enough for the tech bros and people like Trump. They also want political power.
0: Well, that's for sure. And there was just an article in the New York Times a couple of days ago that the tech bros and particularly the crypto bros and the AI people have dominated spending in this current electoral cycle to the point of $1.2 billion so far, most of which is coming from tech bros and crypto scammers. And I find it absolutely amazing to think that you could buy an election with fake money.
1: Well, it's a brave new world, isn't it? Our democracy, as Fukuyama has written in the past decades, has become corrupted and rotted out from within. Our main adversary is not from abroad, but our own cupidity.
0: Mm-hmm. Well, stupidity abounds now. I mean, isn't it extraordinary to watch, Jacob, how the U.S.'s prized possession, the one that most of our tax dollars have gone to over the decades, outspending the rest of the world in defense spending, I think, by about a factor of 16, now Hegseth is destroying the United States military? And now it takes somebody like Dan Driscoll to quit, and he apparently is close to J.D. Vance. But I guarantee
1: even beyond Hegseth, Ian, it is amazing that we're spending $1 trillion, as much as the next 19 countries together, and we endure fiasco after fiasco with our military. What are we spending all this money on? What are we getting for it?
0: Well, indeed. But what I find particularly amazing at the moment is that given that Hegseth is destroying the military, and Driscoll apparently warned Trump didn't even know about all the numbers that, of top officers that had been purged by Hegseth. But what comes down at the end of the day is
1: Trump is an ignoramus.
0: He's an ignoramus, but also I don't think he's unhappy with the weakening of the American military. He's doing it across the board. He's weakening this country at every turn, in every way. And at the same time, you know, he brings in the Russian finance minister into the G20 finance ministers conference recently in North Carolina. What's going on there? That's what I worry about, is the extent to which this guy, he may be an ignoramus, but he's an ignoramus who seems to be working for Putin and Xi.
1: Well, you saw he just yanked a large sculpture out of the Kennedy Center, which may be a prelude to literally demolishing the entire edifice. He wants to get back at the elites, and he wants to thumb his nose at everyone, and he wants to, he's a cultural vandal. I mean, you're right, he wants to tear it all down.
0: Well, at least the neocons have come around to warning about the dangers of Trump.
1: But not all. You know, it's bifurcated because some of them clamored on board, like Elliot Abrams, served in the first Trump administration. But the bulk, William Crystal, Robert Kagan, others, Max Boot, have all recognized the danger. And they do have principles and are not afraid to denounce Trump. I mean, there's a venality and a hypocrisy and a corruption to much of the conservative movement, which has been huffing and puffing about virtue for decades. And then as soon as it becomes convenient, they embrace a convicted sex offender.
0: Well, is there any new ideology? I mean, the fact that everybody took Fukuyama so seriously and the neocons had so much traction and so much influence, and it took a massive waste of treasure, $8 trillion wasted in the Middle East at the very least. We would have been better off if we dug a hole in the sand and buried $8 trillion.
1: We're at it again today.
0: And we're at it again today. So doesn't this mean, though, that there's a deficit on the other side, whatever that might be? I guess, broadly speaking, the left. You know, the best left-wing manifesto I've been able to find is FDR's State of the Union speech on January the 11th of 1944, in which he enunciated a new Bill of Rights. He also predicted the rise of Donald Trump and rightist oligarchs, and he also predicted that these forces, as he called rightist plutocrats, could take us back to the roaring 20s. And that's exactly what's happening to the US economy. These tech bros are taking us back to the roaring 20s with these worthless frauds like crypto and this massive bubble in AI.
1: Which is why I remain convinced that we are flirting with a Great Depression. I mean, all the signs are there. You can see the nervousness in the bond markets, $40 trillion in debt, a military that's unable to fight effectively. Unemployment is rising. Inflation is rising. I am not sanguine about America's future.
0: But what about my point, Jacob, that there hasn't been a countervailing philosophy, if you will?
1: You're absolutely right. There is a nascent one, which is being demonized as communism by Trump. But you need a complete overhaul of American institutions. Yeah, you need a new deal. I mean, the Supreme Court is mired in corruption. Trump is battering away at the Federal Reserve. Our government is dysfunctional. And Congress has become completely ineffectual as well. So, yeah, you need the American people to recognize that we are headed into a calamity.
0: Well, does that require somebody like a man on a white horse? I mean, that's the flaw in our politics, isn't it? We always expect somebody to come in and rescue us like an Obama, and then we get disappointed that he wasn't a miracle worker.
1: Well, it's going to take someone with a real program for change. Of course, and as you say, I mean, none of this is inevitable. But remember that when FDR came into power, he was seen, Walter Lippmann dismissed him as being callow. And, you know, many people didn't take FDR that seriously. I think we need a generational shift in the U.S. You need a younger leader. And you need someone who is prepared to push a big, real reform package. We need reform in the U.S. We don't just need tinkering at the margins.
0: Right.
1: Now, FDR, by the way, was, of course, acutely aware of the plutocrats since he came himself from that class and despised many of them as indolent wastrels. And that's why he said at the Democratic Convention, I can't remember, it was 1936 or no, it wouldn't have been 36, but that he said, I welcome their hatred. You need someone like that who is fearless.
0: Right. But again, is there other ways to bring about reform than have a leader? In other words, can we have a bottom-up movement?
1: Yeah, you need a movement. That's the one thing we have learned. I mean, we know from the New Deal actually was from the ground up. There were significant reform movements in New York City at the citizen level, and that gave FDR the space to be able to enact his reforms and build on all of that. It doesn't just come from the top.
0: Right. Well, sounds a little bit like Mandani, doesn't it?
1: You know, I think he's a sign. Trump, many people voted for Trump out of frustration. I'm not sure that they voted necessarily for the content of his policies, but for the radical change that he promised. However, if you look at what Trump has actually done, he has built upon and fortified many traditional Republican policies, enacting sweeping tax cuts, pushing for these data centers, enabling the oligarchs. I mean, and then now landing us in a foreign war. His administration does not necessarily represent such a radical shift from George W. Bush. He's pushed it further.
0: Well, this is perhaps the most critical moment in American history, probably even since the Civil War. I mean, I know that sounds like hyperbole, but how would you frame it?
1: Yeah, I think it is the most important, I would say, since the Civil War. The Civil War, I mean, that was a crucible for the United States. Trump has not been able to get away with as much because of the own incompetence of the people that he surrounded himself with. It's also going to be much harder for him to engage in a grander military disaster because he's already denuded the military of weapons. So that's kind of limiting him as well. I mean, he would like to go into Cuba, or Rubio would like to go into Cuba as well, but I don't know if they can pull that off and engage in another caper right now. He's got his hands pretty full. So what he's doing is he's focusing on the culture war, the Kennedy Center, in erecting the ballroom, all of these projects to again, thumb his nose at the elites. I mean, the amazing thing about Trump is how unpopular he is. What, at a 32% popularity rating, but he doesn't care. He's got 2 years. He's just going to ride it out and do whatever he pleases.
0: The worst president in the history of the United States will leave as many enduring insults to us all, like this hideous ballroom and anything else he can do. And that's, talk about an F you to us all, right?
1: Yeah, I mean, the guy is capable of anything. He is, but he is acting consistent. I mean, none of this is, he said he would do all these things during the campaign, locking up immigrants, and there's no mystery about what he's doing. It's just that the Republican Party has been converted into a personal vehicle for him. In fact, it's a Trump party, it's not a Republican party. So he's been able to do whatever he wants.
0: Well, Jacob, I thank you very much for joining us here today. I appreciate it.
1: Thank you, Ian.
0: And again, I've been speaking with Jacob Halbrun, who's the editor of The National Interest and a non-resident senior fellow at the Atlantic Council's Eurasia Center and a columnist for The Spectator. His books include They Knew They Were Right, The Rise of the Neocons, and America Last, The Right Century-Long Romance with Foreign Dictators. He's also editor-at-large of the Jerusalem Strategic Tribune, and he has an article at The Washington Monthly, The Last Man Comes Full Circle. We're going to take a brief station break, and we're back with fewer young Americans pursuing higher education this year, so we'll have an assessment of the best and most affordable colleges.

0: Welcome back. I'm Ian Masters, and this is Background Briefing, available 24/7 at backgroundbriefing.org. And joining us now is Paul Glasrous, the editor-in-chief of The Washington Monthly, who spent 10 years as a correspondent and editor at U.S. News and World Report. And from September 1998 to January of 2001, he was a special assistant and a senior speechwriter to President Bill Clinton. He's the author of The Other College Guide, A Roadmap to the Right School for You. And he has an article at the Washington Monthly, the 2026 30 Best Colleges for Your Tuition and Tax Dollars. Welcome to Background Briefing, Paul Glasrous.
1: Thank you. Thank you so much, Ian. It's great to be back on your show.
0: Well, thanks for joining us, Paul. And obviously, I want to talk to you about the best colleges, many of which, according to your list of 30, are out here in California. But I just, since you're a Washingtonian, you've lived in Washington, D.C. for a long time, what's your reaction and what's your neighbors and friends' reactions to the recent Supreme Court decision to allow Trump to go ahead and build his ballroom?
1: Well, I think, you know, people are so much is coming at us in Washington, the ballroom, the Kennedy Center, you know, the taking over the municipal golf course. We've got, you know, ICE agents running around. It's kind of a nightmare. The ballroom, you know, I wasn't sure if the public at large cared that much about it, but apparently they do and they hate it. And, you know, there's long been talk among people who work at the White House or have worked there about maybe you need a ballroom. But this is an abomination. What they've done kind of rubs everybody that I know wrong. I'm sure there are fans, but, you know, of course, the Supreme Court found a way to keep things going. It basically, my understanding is it said that the National Trust for Historic Preservation, which brought the lawsuit, didn't have standing, but also said it's the ballroom is probably illegal, but we're not going to weigh in on it. So, you know, too early to stop, too late to stop is the Supreme Court's attitude, I guess.
0: Well, it's going to be an enduring insult, surely. The worst president in the history of the United States has this massive distorted thing that dwarfs the rest of the building. It's just every time you look at the White House, you'll see this huge, monstrous thing that used to be the East Wing. It might as well have flashing lights with a big sign of, you know, Trump.
1: Sign. Yeah, I'm not sure it's going to survive, to be honest. I don't think if a Democrat wins in 2020,

0: sense, though, apparently the demographics are changing, that this year there's been a fairly precipitous drop-off on college entrants, 18-year-olds. There's a democratic shift underway. There are fewer 18-year-olds, apparently. Is that something that you're aware of or factored in?
1: Oh, for people like me who cover higher education, it has been long predicted. It is here. More or less this year is the beginning of it. It's going to last for many years. They're predicting a 15% drop in the number of high school students compared to the past. And it's already, I mean, it's already beginning to have its feel. Colleges are beginning to feel its effects. But colleges are also undergoing a lot of stress in a lot of other ways. Costs are up for, just everything that they buy. Politically, it's a very tough time to be a college president. You've got out and out attacks on higher education, by the White House, by the president, most of which I have to point out have failed. Colleges have been one of the few institutions that have really fought back against these attacks and mostly won in courts, in Congress, and so forth. But there's a decline in trust in colleges that pretty much matches the decline in trust in all institutions, but still is upsetting to those in higher ed. But we have devoted the entire issue of the magazine that just came out this week, as we have since 2005, to an alternative college rankings, very different from U.S. News and World Report. U.S. News and Wall Street Journal and Forbes and these others, they basically measure colleges based on wealth, prestige, and exclusivity, how many students don't get in. We measure them by a completely different set of metrics. Primarily, do colleges recruit and graduate students of modest means with degrees that don't cost too much, don't load up students with debt, and lead to careers that allow students to get into or stay in the middle class or better? And also, we judge colleges on whether they encourage students to become good citizens by joining the military, joining AmeriCorps, voting, going into socially beneficial but less well-paid professions like social work and teaching. So it's a very different set of metrics, but it's a metric that I think better reflects what both the vast majority of students and the vast majority of taxpayers want from their investment in higher education. And hence a very different set of schools in that top 30, as you described. There's actually more than 1,400 colleges that we rank, but that top 30 is very interesting because at U.S. News and the Journal and others, the top 20 or 30 are invariably all elite universities: Harvard, Yale, Stanford. In the Washington Monthly's best colleges for your tuition and tax dollar ranking, more than half are non-elite colleges. Colleges I'm sure your listeners probably haven't even heard of. The number one school is Berea College in Kentucky, a fantastic school. As you said, a lot of California state universities are at the top in the top 30. Many of them do better than Harvard or Yale or Princeton because we're just looking at it with a different set of measures.
0: Well, just to go through the Cal State colleges in your rankings, is Cal State University Northridge is number three, and then Cal State University Los Angeles is number nine, Cal State University Long Beach is number 10, Cal State University Fresno is number 11, and then Cal State San Bernardino is number 23, Cal State University Fullerton is number 25. So, it pretty much dominates the list.
1: It sure does. And there's a reason for that. California does a great job of supporting its regional public universities. It supports its flagships too, like Berkeley and UCLA. But

0: More than most states, it is has a historic dedication to keeping tuition low for the working class, predominantly working class students that go into the Cal State system. And more than that, they have had a real focus on quality. They make sure that students graduate, that they graduate on time, and that the educations that they get lead to decent jobs. So for all those reasons, and they do a good job with encouraging service to the country community, for those reasons, the Cal State really dominates.
1: And just to contrast with the Ivy Leagues, Harvard is number six, Princeton is number seven, and Yale is number 20. So
0: Yeah.
1: it's pretty impressive. But what I find impressive about Cal State University and community colleges in general that are run by the states, and as you say, California does a really good job, is if you contrast them with the for-profit colleges, which get about, I think, $40 billion a year from the taxpayer. They spend most of that money on advertising, our tax dollars, and they bring in all these kids from, aspiring to join the middle class and young veterans, etc., and give them an absolutely worthless education and saddle them with a lifetime of debt. And they have a lot of traction in Washington through lobbyists, and it's an absolute racket. I mean, it's absolute shame that so many tax dollars are wasted on these predatory for-profit colleges, and you compare them to the state colleges, many of which are under-resourced, and it really leads you to ask the question: is why in the hell do we keep throwing $40 billion away, and why don't we invest that in community colleges?
0: No, it's a good question, and throughout history, really going back to the Truman administration, we've had these waves of reform where Washington political leaders realize, oh my goodness, these for-profit colleges are luring students in, giving them subpar educations that lead to, very little, if any, upward mobility on the taxpayer dime. And they come in and they clean up the system, and then somebody pokes some loopholes in them, they come running back, and 10, 20 years later, we have another wave of reform. We've done that about three or four times, most recently under both Obama and Biden. But under President Trump in his first term, he opened the floodgates again. Less so in this second term, but it's a ongoing problem, and there is a role for some for-profit colleges. Some of them are not bad, and there's limits on what community colleges can invest in training and equipment for some of these jobs that do require a lot of both, like HVAC and nursing. But as you say, if we could put more money into the community colleges, we wouldn't need the more or less the for profits at all.
1: So let's look at some of the effects that Trump has had on higher education. I mean, across the board, Trump is an ongoing disaster for America. He's weakening America at warp speed. And most recently, of course, is the military itself. We've seen the destruction that's going on with Hegseth, firing all the top generals and having Dan Driscoll quit, etc. So, the military is probably one of the most respected institutions in America, yet Trump is destroying it. But he's also already destroyed our alliances, our health, our environment, our science, and our diplomacy. And now let's turn to his destruction of education. He's been influencing policy through funding, threats, and lawsuits. He's dismantling the education department. He's revoking international student visas. His student loan reform is more draconian. He's canceled so-called woke spending. He's cracked down on DEI policies. he's targeted foreign funds, and he's barred transgender athletes from women's sports. So that's a partial list of the destruction underway. Is there any way that we can recover from this, or let alone reverse it?
0: Yes. I think most of it will be reversed, probably not the DEI stuff, but look, there are colleges in every state in the union, in almost every county and region, in red as well as blue. And the damage that the Trump administration has done to those colleges and the constituencies around those colleges, the alumni networks, the parents, the students, the businesses that depend on the training that comes from those colleges, the businesses that contract to provide services for the colleges, they are increasingly understanding that we're doing damage to this system, which we've been arguing for 21 years needs reform, but also is a linchpin of American strength and democracy. And I think the reaction is going to be profound. If a Democrat, like I said, just as I don't think the ballroom is going to survive, I really think the higher education system will survive and be rebuilt, because, you know, what choice do we have? The need for education, you know, despite what people say about, oh, go into the building trade, sure, that's a good idea. AI is going to dismantle college jobs to some extent, yes, but it will also open up unbelievable jobs for people with the right kinds of education. There's tremendous support in this country for that, and for immigration, for the international students that help pay the costs of higher ed. So, you know, we have a system that I think is, you're right about the damage that being done, but I don't think the word destroyed is right. I think you're going to be shocked at how phenomenal the rejection of Trumpism is, on both sides of the aisle in many ways in this upcoming midterm and in 2028.
1: Well, Paul Glastis, I thank you very much for joining us, and I hope you're right. In fact,
0: I hope I'm right too. I've been wrong before, but I think I'm right on this one.
1: And again, Paul Glastis is the editor-in-chief of the Washington Monthly. He spent 10 years as correspondent and editor at U.S. News and World Report. And from September of 1998 to January of 2001, he was a special assistant and senior speechwriter to President Bill Clinton. He's the author of The Other College Guide, A Roadmap to the Right School for You. And he has an article at the Washington Monthly, The 2026 30 Best Colleges for Your Tuition and Tax Dollars. We're going to take a brief station break, back looking into how Trump is deporting black and brown people likely to be jailed or killed by the governments they fled from, at the same time doubling cash payments to white South African racists claiming to be refugees.

0: This is Analia for Background Briefing. Earlier this week, the Trump administration deported dozens more people to a country they did not come from, this time to the Central African Republic, which has a travel advisory by the State Department. The flight included 12 Afghans, 8 Iranians, and others, according to the nonprofit group Human Rights First. They also say that one Afghan is someone whose brothers collaborated with the U.S. military. One who found refuge in the U.S., the other was killed in action. This raises concerns, not only about the migrant safety in Africa, but what might happen if they have to return to Afghanistan or Iran. They join many deportees who came to this country for protection, yes, from Afghanistan and Iran, but also Cuba, Venezuela, and other countries ruled by regimes with anti-American stances. The U.S. has also deported hundreds who fled Putin's Russia. The Russian-language publication Vershtka found that Russians received more rejections to their asylum appeal last year than any other year in decades. And while we deny Russians' very credible claims that they're afraid to go back to a repressive regime, a significant number more are running away from the country. Last week, over 113,000 escaped across Russia's southern border, a number that we haven't seen since the early days of the Russian invasion of Ukraine. A legal aid group for anti-war dissenters, Russian America for Democracy in Russia, analyzed ICE data and says hundreds of Russian asylum seekers have already been deported and another 1,000 held in detention. This is part of some excellent reporting by the Boston Globe. But these Russians include anti-Putin activists and some who just dodged the draft. They face a credible fear of incarceration, possible torture, and forced conscription. Historically, incarcerated soldiers face a high casualty rate. Now, this policy began in the Biden administration, but has ramped up since the change in the Oval Office. A recent article in the libertarian magazine Reason calls this action by the Trump administration shameful. And joining us is the author. Ilya Soman is a professor at George Mason University's Antonin Scalia Law School and a chair of constitutional studies at the Cato Institute. He is the author of 4 books about the size of government, property and constitutional law, and migration. Most recently, Oxford University Press's Free to Move, Foot Voting, Migration, and Political Freedom. In his legal career, he led a challenge of President Trump's sweeping tariffs. He has testified before Congress, and his writing has been cited by the U.S. Supreme Court, the Supreme Court of Israel, and many lower courts in our country. He was born in the USSR himself and came over as a Jewish refugee. So, Ilya, thank you for joining us today.
1: Thank you for having me.
0: So this represents a huge humanitarian concern, and we'll get into the politics. But first, I have to ask, is this American to deport asylum seekers somewhere where they might be punished or even killed?
1: There are some historical parallels for it, but all of them are terrible and unjust. It is certainly not in accordance with the principles this nation is supposed to stand for. We are supposed to give refuge to people fleeing tyranny and oppression. George Washington said that, so did other founding fathers. We haven't always lived up to that, but when we don't live up to it, as right now we are not on a massive scale, it is wrong and it is unjust.
0: So in the case of these Russian refugees, this is certainly a time for President Trump to do what Moscow's asking. It pushes us further from our NATO allies. Europe is reeling from an alleged attempt from a Russian drone attack on German soil, and analysts have long warned that Russia is stepping up a hybrid warfare in the wake of its invasion in Ukraine. And this includes technological attacks and disinformation campaigns in Europe, the former Soviet bloc, and here in the U.S. These types of attacks are cheaper for a country waging war against a Ukrainian military. It's putting up a hell of a fight. Which is all to say, CBS reported that CIA Director John Ratcliffe covertly met in Moscow with his intelligence counterparts, and the administration invited the Russian finance minister to the G20 meeting. It riled up our European allies, who are increasingly afraid of physical attacks all over, including the UK, since we learned that British drones were used by Ukrainians. So basically, is this a good time for the administration to give Russia back its dissidents and defectors? And do you have a sense of why they're doing it now?
1: So I think it's never a good time to do something like this, but it's particularly stupid and ridiculous now when Russia is very obviously an adversary of the US and the West generally, for all the reasons you mentioned. I would add also that they are helping Iran attack our forces in the Middle East right now, even as we speak. That's yet an additional reason why we should not be doing their bidding, either on these dissidents or on anything else. And of course, on top of that, even aside from geopolitical considerations, it's just simply wrong to return people fleeing an oppressive regime because they opposed its repression and its unjust war of aggression and the like, and to send them back to where they're likely to be imprisoned, persecuted, or in some cases, even killed.
0: And do you have any opinion on why they're doing this now?
1: So obviously that's more of a question for them than for me, but I think it's part of their general anti-immigrant policies, which apply to many other countries, including other repressive anti-American regimes like those you mentioned, Iran, Cuba, Venezuela, and others. In addition, there is this element of this perverse admiration that Trump seems to have for various foreign dictators, including Vladimir Putin.
0: So, when Russia invaded Ukraine in 2022, personally, I was surprised to hear how many people on the right were expressing pro-Russian sentiment. I mean, obviously, the Kremlin likes that because they like fracture and discontent and disagreement. And these really audacious moves recently by Moscow, they're causing some backlash. And you said in your article that even a conservative opinion writer, Jeff Jacoby, he spoke out in the past against deporting these Russians. Do you think people on the right might be reevaluating their views on Russia?
1: I don't know. So, if you look at public opinion polls, most American Republicans have a negative opinion of Russia and Vladimir Putin, though not by as large a margin as Democrats and independents. But there is definitely a contingent on the so-called nationalist and post-liberal right, like Tucker Carlson, for example, and like some people in the Trump administration, who definitely have sympathies for Putin for various reasons, that Putin is nationalistic, Putin cracks down on LGBT people, and so on. These reasons for sympathy are terrible and deserve condemnation. Whether some of those people are reevaluating it is a good question. A few clearly have. Recently, Laura Loomer, who's a big right-wing influencer on Twitter and elsewhere, she came out against Russia and in defense of the Ukrainian cause. She even took a trip to Ukraine, and there are a few other people like her. But I think it's too early to say that the Trump administration has reevaluated its position on Russia. I hope they would do so, but I'm not incredibly optimistic.
0: And even it's hard to wrap my head around. Do you think that conservatives will be moved by, like, not only the Russian deportees, but deporting somebody whose family collaborated with the US military, or even deporting Iranians when we're at war with their regime? Will this cause any chink in the wall of this pro-Russian feeling?
1: So again, obviously there are different people on the right, and many are anti-Russian and have been for a long time. But I think if you look at the development of the political right over the last decade in the United States and in some European countries as well, what you see is a rise of a kind of illiberal nationalism, replacing the more traditional American conservatism, which had roots in the Enlightenment liberal tradition of the American founding, and which, I didn't always agree with every one of their views by any means, but they were generally liberal democratic in their orientation and had little sympathy for regimes like that of Vladimir Putin. But on the other hand, this more nationalistic, xenophobic, authoritarian conservatism that you see rising since the rise of Trump in 2016, it does have ideological elements in common with Putin's Russia, just as during the Cold War, ironically at that time, there were elements on the political left in the West who had ideological views in common with the left-wing communist regime then in power in Russia. So while the Soviet Union, which I fled, it appealed to the extent that it appealed to people in the West, it was primarily far leftist. With Vladimir Putin, you see almost the opposite pattern, that to the extent he has Western admirers and supporters, it's mostly people on the nationalist right.
0: And you've studied migration for some time. Does it surprise you or give you any like pause at all to see people might be engaged with this idea of giving people more rights when they're seeking asylum?
1: Absolutely, we should advocate, and I've tried to do what I can myself. I think it is very difficult to shift the position of this administration because they're so deeply embedded in xenophobic anti-immigrant ideology to the point even where they deport people in ways that damage American national security interests in some of the ways that you indicated. But this administration is not going to be in power forever. And even with this one, sometimes you can defeat them in court or otherwise constrain their options.
0: Do you see any potential for movement? Do you see any potential to make the argument?
1: So I think in some particular cases, you might be able to defeat the Trump administration in court. And indeed, there have been thousands of cases that they have lost, particularly in lower federal courts on various immigration detention issues. To see a really big change in policy, I think most likely we need a new and better administration. And it would be desirable to have Congress enact more laws constraining the executive in this area.
0: And I know as a lawyer, you might not necessarily want to talk about any cases, but do you have any plans yourself?
1: So, I don't litigate cases myself very much. The tariff case was an exception, but I do write about them and I file amicus briefs, friend of the court briefs, and I periodically do so in immigration cases. As a matter of fact, I have one that will be submitted probably in the next couple of weeks in the H-1B visa case, where Trump has imposed a $100,000 fee on all new H-1B visas, which, if allowed to be implemented, would nearly kill that program. This is illegal and unconstitutional for various reasons. The trial court has so ruled, and I will be filing an amicus brief in the appellate court, which hopefully will sustain that decision.
0: And last year, when you wrote about the Russian refugee deportations, it happened weeks after the president hosted Russian President Putin in Alaska. Although it had been happening for months, but with these deportations coming in a cloud of kind of Washington extending a hand to Moscow, do you think there's a more political element? Like you said, basically Trump has kind of a blanket push against refugee seekers, except for white South Africans. But do you think that there's a greater political moment that he's using?
1: I see very little political advantage to him from cozying up to Vladimir Putin, who's very unpopular in the US. But there is this dimension to Trump's ideology and his psychology where he has this weird, perverse kind of respect for certain dictators, particularly Putin. And as we discussed a moment ago, there are people on the political right, though a minority, but they're definitely there who like nationalist dictators like Putin.
0: And do you have any hope yourself for any kind of fracture within the right? Maybe a possible, like, a splitting within the Republican Party of the Republican Party? I know you're not necessarily a Republican yourself, but I think that you've got more of a finger on the pulse than I do.
1: I don't know that I necessarily do. You ask a good question to which I'm not sure there's a great answer, but I will say obviously Trump is not going to be on the scene forever. Hopefully he will be gone within 2 years or so. And after he is gone, there will be something of a reckoning about in the Republican Party and on the political right about exactly what direction they want to go on a number of issues. And perhaps this one will be one of those that is reconsidered, both the attitude towards Russia and perhaps in some cases the attitude towards immigration as well, though that second one sadly is more deeply rooted in the Republican Party as it is currently configured than attitudes towards Vladimir Putin.
0: Great. Thank you so much. I really appreciate you taking the time to come and speak with us.
1: Great questions, and thank you.
0: That was Ilya Soman joining us from Charlottesville, Virginia, where he's a visiting professor at the University of Virginia. He's also a professor at George Mason University's Antonin Scalia Law School and a chair of constitutional studies at the Cato Institute. He's written 4 books about the size of government, property and constitutional law, and migration, and most recently, Oxford University Press's Free to Move, Foot Voting, Migration, and Political Freedom. He himself came over from the USSR as a Jewish refugee. In his legal career, he led a challenge of President Trump's sweeping tariffs. He's also testified before Congress, and his writings have been cited by the U.S. Supreme Court, the Supreme Court of Israel, and many lower courts in our country. He's about to file an amicus brief against the Trump administration's recent impositions against visa seekers, and he has spoken out in the past in favor of birthright citizenship. He himself came over from the Soviet Union as a Jewish refugee.
2: And this has been Background Briefing. I'm Ian Masters, and I'd like to thank producers Graham Fitzgibbon and Asha Price. 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
1: Now, Cultural Energy's three-day weather outlook. For Taos in northern New Mexico, today 54 to 82, sunny with afternoon clouds and possible stray afternoon and evening showers. Friday 53 to 80, partly to mostly cloudy with possible stray thunderstorms and a 40% chance of evening showers. Saturday 54 to 80, partly cloudy with a 40% chance of scattered afternoon thunderstorms with possible stray evening showers. For Alamos in the San Luis Valley, today, 49 to 84, sunny with winds to 25 and possible higher gusts. Friday, 48 to 83, partly to mostly cloudy with winds to 20 and possible stray afternoon thunderstorms and evening showers. Saturday, 49 to 81, partly cloudy with a 40% chance of afternoon thunderstorms and possible stray evening showers.
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3: Welcome, friends, to another edition of Economic Update, a weekly program devoted to the economic dimensions of our lives and those of our children. I'm your host, Richard Wolff. Today's program is devoted to a topic that, again, many of you have asked me to address. It's an analysis, but with emphasis on economics, of the government, the state, and in particular, its role in the United States. Okay, very, very important topic, and of course, I will try to respond to your requests. I'm going to begin the story with the beginning of the United States. Before we became an independent country at the end of the 18th century and into the early 19th, we did have to fight two wars with Britain, and one of them was in the 19th century. Before that, we didn't have much of a state here because we were governed by the King of England. We were governed by the British because we were merely a colony of the British and therefore did not properly have our own state apparatus. With independence came the question of a state. And right off the bat, you should understand the particular moment of that because it left a lasting impression on our country and our state. In order to have a United States as a separate country, we had to fight a war, two wars, the Revolutionary War, 1774-5-6, then, and then the War of 1812, when the British tried again by military means to squash the revolutionary effort. The United States won both those wars. The British lost them both. And in that war, which the United States feared it could easily have lost, and if you're familiar with the details of the Revolutionary War and what George Washington did or had to do and tried to do, you'll know it was touch and go more than once. So the great opposition was between a United States trying to be free and a powerful, centralized, authoritarian government led by a king, no less, King George III, with all the powers that went to a king at that time, which were still quite considerable. That meant the birth of the United States happened in a way with a feeling, a mood, a feeling deeply entrenched that we don't want kings anymore. And our successful revolution, we didn't make George Washington a king. We rejected king and everything to do with it. We never went to a monarchy. We were anti-monarchist from the beginning. And we were deeply suspicious of powerful, centralized authority. And what did that mean? It meant that from the beginning, we were deeply suspicious as a nation about the government. For us, government, the model, what we had been part of for many, many years, was what we didn't want anymore, a centralized kingly authority. That led to a feeling in the United States that's still alive, captured by the famous slogan of Thomas Jefferson, "That government is best which governs least." That's quite an attitude. And that has led to people calling themselves in England liberals. They don't want the government to be powerful. They want it very limited. And they institutionalize that with balance of authority, balance of power, separation of powers, and on and on and on. Our leaders at the revolution were so fearful that they instituted that separation of church and state. Why? Because they didn't want the kind of authority that can run in a church to be picked up and replicated by the government. They wanted to keep these institutions separate, lest they come together around an authoritarian center. The problem is, and this has been a tension in capitalism all the way through, the problem is that this desire to minimize the government, to keep it at bay, to limit its powers, has been overturned by the people of the country who lived in it. And let me explain why, because it'll teach everyone what the tension in our state is, and the economics are part of that. First, let's begin with the employers in this country. The employers in this country were very worried right from the beginning that even though they won by defeating the British Empire, got their independence, they could at any time be confronted by powerful other kings, you know, like the King of France or the King of Germany or the, who knows, King of Spain. So right away, they wanted there to be a military, a government, an army. Born out of an army revolution, they wanted an army to protect them. They needed a state to be the agency to run the army. Wow. Then they discovered something else, that the rest of the world was being snatched across the 19th century by European colonial governments. The King of England was busy expanding the empire, the British Empire, to be the biggest one around the world, in Asia, Africa, and threatening in Latin America. Ditto the Spanish and the Portuguese, who already had huge empires in Latin America, and the Germans and the Dutch and the Belgians, and then a little bit later, the Japanese started. The United States realized that it better get in on carving up the world, otherwise it would be excluded from that, as all the other employer classes, British, French, German, Dutch, Belgian, took pieces of the world, until there were no pieces left to take. That took the 19th century. And who's going to colonize for you? In every country, it's the government. The British government colonized for the British employer class. The Belgian government colonized for the Belgian employer class, and so on. So it turns out the employers needed a government. Then there was that ethnic cleansing that America was in the 18th and 19th century, clearing the land as they put it, when they didn't want to face the reality that they were killing the people who lived off that land. They called them Indians. That's how ignorant they were. But how do you fight the Indians? You need a government to manage the warfare, to organize the land once you had pushed or killed the native population that lived there. They needed a government to do all that work. I could go on, but here's my point. The employer class retained its suspicion of the government. On the other hand, practically turned to the government and built it up right across from the beginning. That tension has led to conflict, even among the employer class. The conservative types want to limit the government, and yet the other kind, who aren't that different from the conservatives, want the government to be out there colonizing, growing, protecting, and all of the rest. Well, what about the working class? That's the majority. What do they want? Turns out they wanted the government, the state, to be busy too. It's not that they didn't share the skepticism. They did. They shared anti-monarchy feelings, absolutely. They came out of the same American Revolution. But they discovered that under the new capitalist system that established itself early on here, they needed help, and they turned to the government to get it. For example, they needed there to be laws protecting them in their jobs. They needed laws, for example, to prevent themselves from being abused on the job. They wanted laws to protect their children from being employed and abused on the job. They wanted schooling to improve their lives. They wanted pensions when they get older. They wanted the government to deliver all kinds of services that they didn't earn enough to pay for on their own. Sure, if the employers had been willing to pay them, they would have been okay to buy it on their own, but they didn't get that kind of pay from the employers who had no intention of doing that. So they turned to the government, and that meant they were supportive of the government taking on these kinds of activities. Well, for the whole of the 19th century and into the 20th century, the working class parties didn't make much headway. A little. But the government of the United States, from Washington through the states down to local, were pretty much controlled by the parties organized by the employer class, which included the Republicans and the Democrats, too. They weren't that different. The rich people had the power. The employers had the power. And the parties dared not confront them. So they did mostly what the employers wanted and didn't do very much of what the working class wanted. And that made the working class angry, and that made the working class bitter, and many of them turned to become supportive of socialist political movements that began in the United States at the end of the 19th century. And they turned to labor unions that began at the end of the 19th century. When we come back after our mid-program break, I'm going to pick it up in the next chapter when things change dramatically around the economics of the state. Stay with us. We'll be right back. Welcome back, friends, to the second half of today's economic update. Today we're devoted to discussing the economics of the state here in the United States. And we ended the first half of today's show, at the beginning of the 20th century. By that time, the exclusion of working class needs and interests from what the state was concerned with was becoming a problem. Millions of Americans began to understand that their desire for what the state could and should do for them was being neglected in order for the state to basically serve what the employer class was interested in getting done. And they expressed their anger by going outside of the Republican and Democratic Party to organize a socialist party. And they did that around the leader of the American Railway Workers Union, Eugene Victor Debs, a leader, a fiery leader of the railroad industry, which had employed huge numbers of people as the railroads were built across America. And so he was a logical choice, head of a union, and an active, committed socialist. He ran for president of the United States, did so more than once, and the Socialist Party got 1 million votes, which at that time was an insignificant part of our voting population. Socialism is not new, and the idea of the socialists vying for the power of the state isn't new in America either. It may strike you as new, because for the last 75 years, there's been a taboo in this country on talking about socialism and communism as anything other than horrible evil and to be dismissed out of hand. That didn't happen anywhere else in the world, just here, which may give you a moment to wonder. But it means we don't know about socialism very much. We don't teach it in the schools. We pretend it was never there, and we pretend it's not coming back. Both of those things are clearly wrong. But what really changed everything about the government, the state, and socialism was the collapse of capitalism in 1929. That's what I want to focus on now. In 1929, the capitalist system that had been running along really pretty well here in the United States in terms of making a lot of money for the capitalists who were in charge, you know, the Rockefellers, the Carnegies, the people of that time. They were satisfied. The system was doing real well. The mass of people, not at all, but the system was doing real well. And then that system that was doing real well, growing, crashed. 1929. It collapsed. Not because of a rising up of the working class. That didn't happen. Not because of a foreign invasion. That didn't happen. No, the system on its own, the capitalist system that keeps promising it's the royal road to prosperity, fell apart. And the crash of 1929 started in October, lasted until 1941. That's right, 11, 12 years of depression. At its height in 1933, the official unemployment rate was 25%. One in four workers in America had lost his or her job. In reality, it was much larger. But even with 25%, it means that every family in America had somebody, mother, father, cousin, uncle, aunt, unemployed, without a work, without a job, without income. And let me remind you, there was no unemployment insurance at that time. Nobody to help you, just your family, if they could or would. Or you stand online at the soup kitchen maintained by the local church, if it could and if it would. Desperation for 12 years. That changed everything. The mass of the American people now did something they had never done before. They rose up politically, and here's what they did. First, millions joined labor unions, there was a labor organizing drive called the CIO, Congress of Industrial Organizations, which organized millions of workers. These were people who had never been in a union before and whose parents, whose families had never been in union before. They joined a union to protect against the collapse of their jobs, their income, their whole society. Within that group, several hundred thousand, Americans joined either of two socialist parties or a communist party. Those three left-wing parties opposed to capitalism now became massive, large political organizations. Larger, significantly larger than the DSA is today in a much smaller population. So proportionately, they were much bigger as a political phenomenon. And they went and they said, our demands for what the government should do are now going to be put on the front burner. They're going to count. They went to the president, a rich Democratic patrician, Franklin Roosevelt, from a family that already had one of its members president some years earlier. And they went to Franklin Roosevelt and they said, we want the government to serve the mass of people. And they said to the president, if you do this, we will support you with enthusiasm. If you don't do this, we'll get rid of you as the president. You'll be gone. We'll vote for somebody else. Roosevelt understood the wisdom of what they were telling him. He knew they weren't bluffing. So he went to the rich people that he came from, and he said, I have to do something for the mass of people in collapsed capitalism. The government has no money because with millions of people unemployed, they're not paying taxes. With huge numbers of businesses gone bankrupt, they're not paying any taxes either. We have no money. So the only way I can do for the mass of people is I got to get the money, and you're the rich people. You're the only people I can get it from. So I advise you to give me a sizable chunk of your money. And my argument is, if you don't, there's going to be a revolution in this country, and you won't have any money left to give anyone. So it's a good deal, what I'm offering you. Half of them agreed with him. The other half never did, and they're the backbone of the John Birch Society and the extreme right wing of this country to this day. But he got half of them, and that was enough. So what did he do? He radically changed the economics of the government. The first thing, he agreed that the government would provide everybody with Social Security. What did that mean? Everyone 65 years of age or older would get a check just for having been working all their lives, and they would get a check every month for as many months as they live. A government with no money making a commitment that cost billions. The second thing that was done, unemployment compensation. You lose your job through no fault of your own. The government will give you a check every week for a good chunk of what you were earning to help you through the hard times. Number three, the first time a minimum wage was ever made into law in America. And number four, a public jobs program in which the government under Roosevelt hired 15 million unemployed people and gave them work. Wow. Now you see a government getting large, but now it's because the mass of people, are they suspicious of government still? Yes, that's our heritage from the revolution. That's still there, but it is overwhelmed by a demand that we need the government to live. And who paid? The business world, the rich people. They paid higher taxes than they ever had before, or than they ever have since, to cover all these services. The government still helped employers, don't get me wrong, but it taxed them to help the mass of people. when the war with World War II was over and Roosevelt died. Oh, by the way, footnote. Roosevelt was reelected 3 times. He was the most popular president in the history of the United States because of what he did for the mass of people under the pressure from below of the socialist and communist parties. That's our history, Americans. However desperate you may be not to know it. When Roosevelt dies in 1945, the business community wants its revenge. They want to undo what Roosevelt did. The name of the program, the hiring the people, the minimum wage, the Social Security, was called the New Deal. The government was going to give the American people a New Deal. Well, ever since 1945, we've had, under the leadership of the Republican Party, and then a little bit later, the support of the Democratic Party, we've been rolling back the New Deal. The Republicans held up the banner. We'll get rid of it. And the business community has supported the Republicans primarily ever since. For a while, the Democratic Party, that was the party of Roosevelt, kept power, could win elections, because the mass of the working class looked upon the Democratic Party as the one that had gotten them those benefits, because the Democratic Roosevelt was in power when they went through the Congress. But slowly, when the Democrats could not, and they failed to preserve what they had won in the 1930s. It was taken away. We've had many bouts of unemployment. Has the government had a huge public jobs program? Never. Elon Musk was up there with his chainsaw getting rid of government jobs, not creating them. The minimum wage, it's now a joke, $7.25. It's so low that most of the states in this country have a higher state minimum wage than the federal one. That's how neglected it has been. They've succeeded. They've undone most of the New Deal. Not yet Social Security, but they're

0: becoming only parties of the employer class, what do we need? We need, aha, the DSA, an emergence once again of a socialist movement which is saying, we want a government that delivers to the working people, not one that simply serves the employers. But my final message is even more important. Maybe we are making strategic mistake by focusing on the government, because what you get a government to give you, the government can also take away. The last 50 years have been takeaway time. Maybe we have to change the society from the bottom up, because even if we win the government and get the services, the employers will go to work to undo it, and they know how, and they just did it. Let's not make that mistake again. Thank you all. I hope you found this discussion of the state interesting, and as always, I look forward to speaking with you again next week.
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3: 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I'm Matthew Kearney. Extinction Rebellion is an international movement dedicated to pressing for action on the climate emergency. The climate emergency is devastating the planet already. It is hitting society hard already. It is hitting human populations, animal populations. It is hitting everything around us, our water, our air. Week by week, month by month, one of the things we do is recount, we list, we document what the climate crisis is doing already. Not a future thing, a present, right now happening. I'm going to resume my recounting of what the climate crisis is doing. This is an occasional series we do. Everything we list is connected to the climate crisis from a legitimate mainstream news source. Usually I use present tense as the articles written of the time do, although it is referring to things that have happened in the recent past. Always start with a deep breath because this is not pleasant listening. However, it's necessary listening. We have to look at what's happening. So here goes. Some of the severest wildfires ever are raging across Spain and southern France in July 2026. The fires are getting worse. 220,000 people have been displaced. Tourists went to beaches with their suitcases, fleeing. Why with their suitcases? Because they thought their hotel would burn down with all their stuff. Why to the beach? So they could step into the water themselves and hopefully survive. Flames are six stories high, not 6 feet high, six stories high. Of course, when the flames are that high and the smoke is prodigious, it goes up into the upper atmosphere and it can move many, many thousands of miles away. It can go right around the world when the flames are that high and sending smoke up that high into the upper atmosphere. There are stunning evacuation stories. There's military police going door to door saying, take everything you can carry. Notices sent by phone saying, get out by any means necessary. Get out now. NASA, the space agency, shut down its facility

in Spain. The total evacuated as of July 27th is 300,000. Bordeaux, wine country city in western France, a Bordeaux resident quoted in the BBC described the city as, quote, engulfed in smoke, unquote. Reports of people struggling to breathe. The fire reached the parking lot of the Bordeaux airport. That's how close it got. Two firefighters died at that point. In Spain, it's 80,000 evacuated just in the Madrid area, including people told to shelter in place because they could not be reached. The Spanish Prime Minister, Pedro Sanchez, was at a fire command center west of Madrid, and that very day they had to evacuate the command center, the one that the Prime Minister was at. Fighting wildfires in France has required a deployment of the military in addition to the firefighters. 1,000 troops were sent. Also, an international coalition of firefighters from Romania, Croatia, Germany, Portugal, Sweden, Switzerland, the Czech Republic, and Slovakia. France's Cape Ferret Peninsula was evacuated, the entire peninsula. 13 people died in the Almería region of Spain from fires. Total acres burned so far, as of late July in France, is 240,000, according to the Interior Ministry. 240,000 acres burned. In Spain, according to the Prime Minister, total acres burned so far, 321,000. A heavy orange smoke covered the city of Bordeaux and much of the surrounding region. Most people outside France know this region for its wine, and although it's the least urgent concern, surely the quality of the wine will be devastated by all the ash that's going to hang on those grapes. This fire, just the one nearest Bordeaux, has burned 103,000 acres. A suburb of Madrid called Valdemaqueda had to be evacuated in the closing days of July. That's how close the fires got to the Spanish capital. They reached the suburbs. The center city, of course, smoke everywhere. Cumulative number of people total evacuated in France and Spain as of July 20th was 310,000. 220,000 of those are in France. Simultaneously, 30 major fires in France. President Emmanuel Macron said that was unprecedented. The final leg of the Tour de France was shortened. Now, the fire didn't cause that one. If there were fire nearby, they would have had to cancel, not shorten, the Tour de France. They shortened it to allow emergency workers to leave and get to the fire. One of the coastal towns is La Perche, population 3,500, where 150 houses were entirely destroyed. At one point, every flight from Bordeaux Airport was delayed. From the Bordeaux suburb of Cestas, 17,000 were evacuated. 240 total houses have been destroyed in the region. The suburbs of Bordeaux that were entirely evacuated were Saint-Médard-en-Jalles, Saint-Jean-d'Illac, Martignat-sur-Jalles, and Saint-Aubin-du-Médoc. Their cumulative population is 58,400. I mentioned the Cape Ferret Peninsula was evacuated. That was 40,000 people, which adds to the evacuation totals. Over 2,000 of those escaped by boat. The other routes were cut off. As of that point, the fire was 9 miles from Bordeaux. A separate fire near Biscarrosse forced 23,000 to evacuate, including campsites and a nursing home. Now, the biggest of several fires in Spain was the one already mentioned near Madrid, the capital city. This was three large fires that merged into one mega fire. The regional president, which is similar to a governor in the United States, said it was the worst fire in the history of the region. Madrid has never before had a fire this bad. Second biggest fire in Spain is near the city of Toledo, and eight suburbs of Toledo evacuated. 130,000 hectares burned in Spain this year so far. If you're looking for a unit other than hectares, in the greater Madrid region alone, 606 square miles burned. The big Gironde fire in the south of France has burned 162 square miles, which is four times the size of Paris. Four firefighters died fighting that one. There's also a large fire near Valencia in Spain. One person is dead there. The Spanish military has taken up positions around the Escorial, the old palace of the Habsburg kings, to try to protect one of Europe's great historical sites from the fires. Eight suburbs of Madrid were evacuated: Chapinería, Navas del Rey, Colmenar del Arroyo,
Fresnedillas de la Oliva, Robredo de Chavela, Aldea del Fresno, Navalgalmela, and Zarzalejo. On top of those, several towns are knocked down. So those are the big ones. There are also a lot of smaller ones that divert firefighters and other resources, because if the small ones are ignored, they can become big ones. As of mid-July, France had tallied 11,000 fires. Not 11,000 acres burned, 11,000 separate fires. A fire in San Francisco Bay, known as the Little Fire with a capital L, has actually burned 1,000 acres. A few thousand residents had to evacuate. One firefighter was injured. In Essex, England, a forest fire was big enough to have over 100 firefighters working on it simultaneously. When that fire hit fertilizer storage, all that petroleum compressed into that fertilizer exploded, and it was as loud as a sonic boom, raining down hot debris over everyone. Three fire engines were destroyed, two fire service cars were destroyed, and 20 firefighters were hospitalized. The following week, the worst air quality in the world was not Delhi, India, or Lahore, Pakistan, nor was it Detroit any longer, or Toledo, Ohio, or the Upper Peninsula of Michigan. The worst air quality in the world became in New York City and Toronto. Those two cities were approximately tied. You might wonder why those cities, when the plumes of wildfire smoke were drifting across such a wide part of North America. It's because that wildfire smoke combined with the smog of all the car emissions that's already hovering over those cities. But what a thing for New York City, the largest in the United States, and Toronto, the largest in Canada, to have the worst air quality in the entire world. Heavy rain hit Jackson County and Madison County, Kentucky in late June, killing four people. 60 water rescues and evacuations at least, and over 300 homes lacked running water, according to the governor's office. Governor Andy Beshear declared a state of emergency. Three separate wildfires in western Colorado merged. They were the Knowles Fire, the Gore Fire, and the Schneider Fire, and together they've burned 30,000 acres and counting. Governor Jared Polis declared a state of disaster. Three firefighters have died fighting this combination of fires. They seem to have started in Colorado, but now there are active wildfires in New Mexico, Arizona, and Nevada. Because of the extremely dry conditions, the National Weather Service's statement said, in understatement, quote, rapid fire growth is likely, unquote. There are evacuation orders in effect. Vast amounts of smoke is in the skies. All fireworks are banned. So, on the 250th anniversary of the Declaration of Independence, there will be no fireworks displays in these parts of the United States. Some national parks have closed down, too dangerous for the public to be around. In Utah, there are 12 active wildfires. The largest is known as the Cottonwood Fire. It has burned an incredible 213,000 acres and counting. As of the end of June, it was 0% contained. Governor Spencer Cox said it was already the most destructive fire in the history of the state of Utah. Also, fires in Riverside County, California, have burned 2,000 acres with nearby areas evacuated. In the overhead footage, it looks like hell. Like if you imagine hell, rings of bright fire in the black of night, actual classical images of what hell would look like from the old paintings, from TV shows, from your imagination. And this is only a medium-sized wildfire. And in Buckley, Arizona, back in May, 558 acres burned, towering smoke. The sky is filled with it. A helicopter is a tiny dot against that wall of smoke, bigger than a mountain. You are listening to Extinction Rebellion Radio on Pacifica Radio Network. My name is Matthew Kearney. I'm describing what climate change is doing at present in 2026 in unsparing detail.

Britain is burning. In the second half of July, there were 200 fire incidents in England and Wales, most of them small, a few of them not so small. One of the not so small ones is on the Suffolk coast. At the end of July 2026, it has burned 371 acres, which equals 150 hectares or 210 football fields. About 150 people evacuated. There are no cities there, so the numbers aren't huge for humans. But this fire destroyed an area protected by the Royal Society for the Protection of Birds. Birds like the Dartford warbler, nightjar, and stonechat, along with reptiles such as adders, common lizards, and slow worms, all those animals are losing their habitats, their homes. Some of those animals are rare and don't live elsewhere. Also, wild ponies, the Connick, Dartmoor, and Exmoor ponies all graze in that area. The fledged sandwich tern, a large white bird with a black crest and black beak, just last year had its largest numbers in 50 years after a huge project to improve its habitat. That habitat has now burned down. If any animals survive, it's not clear where they'll go, since experts said it would take decades for the area to recover. Now, this wasn't that large of a fire relative to the other ones we're reporting on. But after the Suffolk Fire and Rescue Service said the area was stable, I looked at the photos and video taken by helicopter. It looked like Mordor. If you know Lord of the Rings, the affected ground is a barren, black, and ember soil now, like Mordor. Another wildlife habitat was on fire, this one at the Middlewick Ranges near Colchester, also late July 2026. Other open fires in southern England are in Lincolnshire, Derbyshire, Cheshire, London, North Wales, Yorkshire, County Durham and Darlington, Berkshire, Leicestershire, Bedfordshire, Greater Manchester, Hampshire and the Isle of Wight, Humberside, Dorset and Wiltshire, Devon and Somerset, Nottinghamshire, Cambridgeshire, Kent, Merseyside, West Sussex, Surrey, and Norfolk have all reported dealing with fires in the open. That list, which covers a large portion of England, that list is almost identical to the areas of drought. And yes, you heard London in that list. On July 29th, just that one calendar date, there were 63 separate grass fires in London, most of them in the northeast part of the city limits, which include grassland. The London Fire Brigade posted a detailed report of them, and I won't read every single one, but it's a lot of in such and such area, 3 hectares burned, or in such and such area, 2 hectares burned. A large number of small fires adds up to the equivalent of a big one. It burns up ground that's going to take many years to recover. The outskirts of London are burning up. All of Wales is in drought. All of it. Every inch of Wales is in a declared drought. According to the English Environment Agency, half of England is in drought. 20 million people are now under a water rationing system known as a hose pipe ban. Southern England got just 1% of the usual rain, a 99% drop in rainfall this year from the usual. 99% less rain. It's not going to get better. The country has to change its water infrastructure and its water usage. Meanwhile, eastern Scotland is in drought too. The British National Farmers Union is warning that there might be shortages of some types of food. According to its president, Tom Bradshaw, quote, "We have taken our food supply for granted for far too long. It does feel like there is going to be some shortages of food products," unquote. He added, with only slight exaggeration, quote, "There is no water in our rivers," unquote. Some places in southern England have gone 50 days without one drop of rain, as of 1 week into August. Almost every water reservoir in England is below normal. The UK Environment Agency says 5 reservoirs are critically low. A fire at Waltham Abbey in southern England halted all trains between London and Stansted Airport, so people couldn't get to their flights. The smoke was so intense they briefly closed the highway as well, low visibility. The place of this fire, Waltham Abbey, was the longest surviving monastery in England, and it was the burial site of King Harold, the last Anglo-Saxon king. The burial site is intact so far. All roads were closed when Llanwano Mountain in South Wales burned. They managed to get one of those scarce specialist helicopters for this fire, but even so, firefighters say it will take several days to put out.
Local residents quoted in the BBC say they can smell the smoke even with all doors and windows closed, and they're advised to stay indoors. The Rhine River is the lowest it has ever been, ever. This is like the primary river in Central Europe, along with the Danube. Serbia had to cut its coal-fired power plant output because it doesn't have enough water to run its cooling systems. You know, in a way, that's good news. They're not burning as much coal, but it does disrupt electricity in the short term. Romania actually had to do a controlled explosion to increase water flow to its nuclear power plant. Two car plants in Romania halted production to try to reduce electricity consumption. The Po River in Italy is also the lowest it has ever been in the region of the northern city of Cremona as of late July. There's a high drought alert issued for the entire Po River Valley, and there's worries about potential disruption to the drinking water supply. The Danube River, the other big river through Central Europe, is now the lowest level in at least 50 years. Electricity in Serbia and Romania is disrupted. The Sava River and the Tisa River are both in Serbia, are both tributaries of the Danube, and are both at critically low levels. This is happening because hotter weather causes more evaporation, and less rainfall does not replenish the river. So more water is coming out, and less water is going in, leads to low river levels. And it's not going to get better. Bulgaria stopped all shipping on the River Danube, which is an enormous hindrance to its economy. The luxury cruise line Viking evacuated a fancy ship when food and water were running low. Almost a real-life scenario of the movie Triangle of Sadness. The only nuclear power plant in Hungary is shut down indefinitely. No cooling water, and you can't cool the reactor. Requests for voluntary rationing, asking people to minimize their electricity use during the early evening, will try to keep the electricity going in Hungary. Similar in Romania, where that country's only nuclear power plant shut down. Their effort at controlled explosion to keep the water flowing failed, as in it wasn't enough. The river's water level is so low that the plant's suction nozzles for taking water are now above the water level. So big-time power disruption in Romania, where the only nuclear power plant is shut down. In the United States, Spokane, Washington was battling three separate fires that had burned 10,000 acres cumulatively. 64,000 people evacuated. Over 900 buildings and houses were destroyed, most of them homes. The mayor called it the worst natural disaster ever in the region. Governor Bob Ferguson declared a state of emergency. According to the state of Washington's Commissioner of Public Lands, there were simultaneously 17 other wildfires across Washington state. As of August 3rd, they had burned a total of 262,000 acres and counting. Several days after evacuation, the residents of Spokane do not know when they will be able to go back to their homes, or indeed if their homes are still there. They do not know when school will start, or indeed if the school is still there. This plus several wildfires in Oregon led the California Interagency Management Team, which runs the response to large wildfires, to say they were, quote, absolutely tapped. In other words, they've already deployed their full resources, and if things get worse, they don't know what they'll do.

You are listening to Extinction Rebellion Radio on Pacifica Radio Network. I'm Matthew Kearney. I'm describing what the climate crisis is doing. It's a good idea to force ourselves to listen to this. It accomplishes nothing to bury our heads in the sand and to say, well, I don't want to hear about that stuff. After all, wherever you are, it won't be long before something along these lines, either in mild or in severe form, hits you or someone you know. Across the border in British Columbia, there were over 100 active wildfires, too. According to the British Columbia Wildfire Service, the fastest growing of these is the Bald Range Fire, which burned 56 square miles in 2 days. Over 20,000 people evacuated, one person died. Another one, called the Bradley Creek Fire, is a little smaller. This one destroyed 200 homes before it was contained. Of course, the same hot and dry conditions that produce wildfires produce drought and water shortages as well. So in the western United States, the water reserves are running low. There is a large dam, the Glen Canyon Dam, built in 1957. Since that dam was built, Lake Powell, which is the reservoir it created, has never been so low as it is now. Lake Powell is at its lowest level ever. And likewise, since that dam was built, Lake Mead has never been so low as it is now. The two most important reservoirs for the western United States are at the lowest levels ever. Back to wildfires. When wildfires are contained, they don't always stay that way. We've already mentioned many wildfires in France. Well, there was one in the Var region, which is in the southeast, that was contained for several days and then flared back up again over the final weekend in July, forcing 2,500 people to evacuate. The truly massive one in France was in the southwest. I mean, there was the Bordeaux fire, and then there was also this one in the southwest, in the Gironde region. 200,000 people ultimately had to evacuate. One of the bizarre consequences of that fire was that bombs from World War II that had been long buried were uncovered when all the vegetation that were covering them up had burned. And all the fuses of these bombs still worked, so they went off. World War II resumed for one night in southern France as bomb after bomb after bomb exploded, and at least one house was destroyed by these old bombs. In Greece, a town on the coast called Vioxia was fully hemmed in, wildfires all around it, and the only way out was the sea. So they evacuated the town by sea. Several hundred people, including tourists, since this town is a popular vacation destination, had to get on boats and float out to sea because the fire was coming. Meanwhile, Italy has put every city in the country on red heat alert, except for the two very southernmost ones down in the boot. Every other city in the country is on red heat alert. Even Norway has a substantial wildfire. The town of Drammen burned up from this fire. Over 100 homes were destroyed, several hundred people evacuated. The nearby forest is also on fire. All of this is about 30 miles west of the capital city, Oslo. Fires are getting larger, faster. They're getting larger, faster. One in British Columbia burned 33,650 acres in one day. It was detected on Friday, August 7th, and it had burned that much ground by Saturday, August 8th. The premier of the province said it was burning 2,000 acres per hour. One person has died. More than 20,000 people had to evacuate. Livestock was mostly left behind. This is an agricultural area, so there are a lot of animals living there. Some evacuees were able to bring their horses with them, but some were not, and they simply left the barn doors open and all the gates open so that the horses would have a chance to run from the fire. Several structures burned up. At the time of the news report I saw, it wasn't known how many. The situation was changing too fast. The mayor of the town of Summerland, where all the power was out, says he fears the worst. A lot of mayors are saying that lately. As of mid-August, just in British Columbia, there were 105 wildfires burning. The Widemouth 2 fire in Utah claimed the lives of two firefighters when their helicopter crashed. The same fire has burned Fish Lake National Park and the surrounding communities, topping 100,000 acres, and is still only one quarter contained as of mid-August. The day before that, a firefighter was killed up in Oregon in the line of duty.
A 400-acre fire in Hampshire, England, took 120 firefighters 3 days to bring under control. But water supply issues hampered the fight, as in the water shortages that led to the water rationing in that area are leading the firefighters' hoses to run low. They can't draw enough water to fight the fire. The authorities have asked locals to use bare minimum water so that more can be available to fight the fire. Several road closures, businesses are severely disrupted, which we don't usually mention, but we should. I mean, and any one of these large fires in populated areas is going to disrupt businesses in a big time way because nobody in the area of a wildfire is going shopping or out to eat or to drink, probably not to their regular workplace either. Ultimately, we're healthier and better adjusted from going through this material, as unhappy as it is. It's a way of managing our own emotions, frankly, because if we look away from it, the shock will be greater when it actually does hit us, or when we belatedly come to the realization of just how extraordinarily extensive the reach of the climate crisis already is here in the mid-2026. Look, everyone, take care of yourselves. Part of taking care of yourselves is recognizing the truth and looking at reality. But do, everyone, please take care of yourselves.

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0: 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We'll hear about a boulder sacred to the Kaw Nation and the fight to save a tribal cemetery from development. 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
1: We are controlling the Hormuz Strait. We are bringing lots of boats out every day with millions of barrels of oil. We are, for the most part, doing it without trouble. Every once in a while, they shoot a drone.
0: President Donald Trump insists America is dominating the Persian Gulf after the U.S. struck Iranian military targets and Iran retaliated against American bases. Shipping through the Strait of Hormuz has gradually increased, but tracking sites say it's still a third of the level before the war. The Red Crescent says one U.S. strike hit a wedding, killing five. On social media, Trump suggested renaming the strait after himself. Retiring North Carolina Republican Senator Tom Tillis says Trump should fire Defense Secretary Pete Hegseth. Tillis, a pivotal vote to confirm Hegseth, now accuses him of mismanaging the military and purging qualified and experienced officers. Army Secretary Dan Driscoll just resigned following repeated clashes with Hegseth. The latest of the polls PNS is highlighting ahead of the election shows just 32% approve of the president's performance. The UMass Amherst poll found 1 in 6 Trump 2024 voters say they wouldn't vote for him now. Montana Trump voter Terry Zink says he shouldn't have cut the Forest Service.
2: Getting rid of our trail crews, getting rid of a lot of our firefighters wasn't the right thing to do. Did we need to cut stuff with those? Yes, I believe so, but not cut those crucial agencies.
0: Trump calls the consistently unfavorable surveys fake. He continues to attack and threaten journalist who report on his electoral weakness. House Republicans failed to win enough support for locking the Supreme Court at 9 justices. A majority of the House voted against the constitutional amendment, which would have needed 2/3 to pass. Republicans accused Democrats of leaving the door open to increasing the size of the court after unpopular decisions on abortion and voting rights. Democrats call the amendment a campaign stunt. Incumbent Massachusetts Senator Ed Markey is crediting young voters after winning the Democratic primary.
3: Young people demanding more from their leaders, and it's your voices that are the ones we need to hear right now. Your leadership will show us the way.
0: The 80-year-old defeated 47-year-old Congressman Seth Moulton, who campaigned on generational change. Markey argued Moulton's more moderate positions put him out of step. Gas now averages $4.12 a gallon nationwide, a dollar higher than before the war. The White House says a new oil deal with Venezuela will lower prices. But trade conflicts with Canada actually put much larger imports from the north at risk. I'm Joe Ullery for Pacifica Network and Public News Service. 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
6: Today on Making Contact, we're talking parenting. We know that parenting can be revolution, can be resistance, but it requires consciousness. This episode is a chat between friends Liz and Maribel about their experiences parenting como Latinas.
7: And all the thoughts, Maribel, on how we grew up and what parts of the Latino upbringing that we had, do we want to make sure we pass on to our kids? Do we want to make sure we discard? We're going to talk about it all.
6: In the second half, Liz is going to talk to Leslie Priscilla, a Mexican-American parenting coach whose work centers dismantling colonial structures of oppression, starting at home.
7: That concept of dominance and violence, whether it's verbal or physical, where does that come from?
8: Colonization, girl. Like, it all comes from colonization.
6: This episode is from our friends at Pulso Podcast, bringing Latino voices you aren't hearing in the news and stories you didn't learn in history class. The founder and executive director, Liz Alarcón, starts us off. At the time this recording was made, Liz was pregnant with her first child, Eva.
7: Okay, you all. So during today's episode, we are going to talk about something that is top of mind for both Maribel and myself. Me, as someone who will be having that role in the very near future, Maribel as someone who is actively having that role, and we're talking about being moms.
9: Yes. And learning to be moms is such a journey, isn't it? I mean, well, I know you're about to be, but I feel like even when you're pregnant, you already know, you're already starting. What have been your latest thoughts on what kind of mom you want to be?
7: Well, I, of course, start with my grandma. You know, as I'm thinking about my own journey, I'm like, what did my grandma do? And then what did my mom do that I love and don't love? And I remember, Maribel, growing up here in South Florida, my grandma, thankfully, was able to spend a lot of time with us. And boy, was her influence felt. I had to iron my t-shirts every day before going to middle and high school. Nada de usar cholas, so flip-flops, like open-toed shoes. Could not leave the house with that on. And of course, no podía faltar my grandmother straightening my very curly hair to go to school, because how could you present yourself in public at 12 years old with your curly natural hair? So those are really strong, vivid memories that I have of how my grandma would just pass on that Venezuelan-ness to me in school.
9: Man, that's interesting, because you mentioned 12, and that's such a key age for me when I moved to the United States. So,
7: wow.
9: Right? We have that coincidence. And I feel like that was such a critical age for me, because it was in that moment of trying to figure out who you are. And moving here at that age, I was obviously very Mexican. But I think that transition really had a big effect on me, because I felt like I had to actually suppress my Latinidad during that time, because I was in school with a bunch of kids who didn't look like me, didn't sound like me. But my parents at home really wanted us to keep our values, or, you know, some of our same traditions and things. So, you know, I had similar things where, like, I would have tortas for lunch. And my friends would be like, what is that on your, what's that bread with green stuff? Because my mom would put avocado in my tortas. Or I would have the scenario where somebody would ask me to sleep over, and my parents would be like, absolutely no. Did you ever have that? Your parents let you go on sleepovers?
7: Oh my gosh, 100%.

0: No was the answer. I can also relate to that of like having that stringent upbringing where it's like a lot of those American traditions of like sleeping over or being at people's houses were a definite no. To be honest, I don't know if I'm gonna let my daughter sleep over anywhere.
1: I was okay, so see, I was wondering the same thing because I feel like I've been thinking about that too. Like, do I really want my son sleeping over at some strange person's house? I mean, obviously, it would never be a stranger, but when you're a parent, I think it really does shift that mindset.
0: Yeah, and now you think about it, and there's all these like horror stories of what happens after dark, and there's that saying of like nada bueno pasa después de las 12, like nothing good happens after midnight, you know? Like you start getting into that mindset, and I appreciate all of those moments now of just how different it must have been for our parents to raise us in this context. I can totally see their perspective of this vast, grand, huge like city life, and you have just so little control, yeah, of how your kids are growing up. I get why it was hard for them to let go, to kind of be a little bit more free. I don't know if you feel the same.
1: I understand some of the reasoning behind their decisions, but I have to say that there are some things from their parenting style that I'm definitely not planning to keep in my style, while there are others that I do want to keep. And I don't know if you've really thought about what you want to keep from your childhood.
0: Ay, so many things, Maribel. Well, my husband and I talk about this a lot. And I think after hopefully doing everything we can to make sure that Eva is a healthy, well-adjusted human being, the second thing that's most important for us is for her to conserve her Latina identity. So I do think about this a lot, and I think about what does it mean for us to do that with now a person who would be second generation American and will be one more generation removed from my husband's Colombian upbringing and my family's Venezuelan heritage. And so one of the things that we have intentionally done to try to keep that culture alive is stay here in Miami. Being in South Florida, it's a majority Latino city. Everyone speaks Spanish before they speak to you in English.
1: I
0: Her
1: see.
0: friends in class will be bilingual. Those are serious considerations that we thought about before planning a family, because we really want to do as much as we can to at least have her grow up in an environment that is doing the most to keep that identity alive. How about you?
1: Oh my God. Yeah, keeping the identity alive is huge for us. But see, the difference is I married a black man from Kentucky.
0: So
1: So
0: she's bicultural or
1: we have.
0: tricultural, even many different mixes of cultures.
1: Yeah, so my son has been a variety of cultures. And he is like, that's a struggle for me sometimes because he's learning Spanish. I only speak to him in Spanish. And that was a thing that I said from the get-go. I was like, I will only be speaking to my son or kids if we have any more in Spanish. And I've done that. But here's the thing. He will start to reply now that he's starting to say some words. He'll reply in English. So I'll say like, Renzi, ¿qué color es ese? You know, what color is that? And I'll be pointing at morado and he'll say purple.
0: Oh, I feel that, Maribel. That was me. That was me growing up. And I had so many temper tantrums when my parents would force me to speak Spanish. And I always share this story because the reason I'm bilingual fully is because of the tyranny in my home to speak Spanish. And what I would do was get the silent treatment
1: Oh no.
0: if I didn't answer them in Spanish. So I would do the same thing as Dancy. I would answer back in English. And if I didn't say the word in Spanish, my parents just would ignore me. I'm not suggesting that you all
1: I
0: approach
1: was gonna
0: this
1: say, that sounds
0: tactic. It was
1: traumatic.
0: very harsh, but I totally get the struggle because it's a lot of discipline to be able to make sure to pass on the language. And I know that that's something that we've talked about as well. We also plan to only speak Spanish at home, but we know it's going to be tough because if they're in school speaking English con los amiguitos, they're going to want to speak English as well. So it's tough to deal with that when their life outside of the home is in English.
1: I mean, at least your husband speaks Spanish. Mine doesn't. He says some words. He does try, but he's not fluent, and he's definitely not bilingual. So it's hard. And he told me the other day, he was like, "Why isn't he speaking more Spanish?" I said, "This is all your fault, okay? Let's just get it out in the open. When he grows up and he has to go to spend a semester abroad so that he can really get immersed in the language and actually start to speak the language better, that's going to be on you. It's all you.
0: I love that. Share that responsibility, Maribel. And thankfully, language is not the only way to keep our traditions alive. So I'm curious, what are the things are you doing at home or things that you want to conserve about your Latino identity?
1: We kept both last names. So we gave him two last names is what I mean. So he has both my last name and my husband's last name. And that is super important for me. And it was from the beginning because I made him too.
0: Well, there is another thing we have in common because we gave Eva a short name precisely so that she could have both of our last names and we plan to hyphenate. Because I feel the same way as you. I didn't change my last name when we got married, but besides wanting to make sure that both of our last names were included when we named her, another consideration we had with her first name too was a name that sounded good in English, good in Spanish, that you can yes. say in both languages. Eva is Eva is Eva. So there's a lot in a name, and I'm glad that we're both thinking about it because it really does matter.
1: Yeah, absolutely. But what about the food? Like, do you think that you'll be serving her the same kind of food that you grew up with and the same ingredients, or are you going to have like a mixed bag of things?
0: Yeah, food. One of my favorite topics, one of my favorite activities, Maribel, is to eat. I think about food probably 90% of my day. So I think about this a lot. You know, I think we'll definitely have a mix. But I will say that as a person who loves to cook, which I really, really do, I focus the things that I've learned on mastering Venezuelan and Colombian dishes over other cuisines that I might enjoy. So I love Thai food, for example. And instead of maybe focusing on a Thai recipe when I'm, you know, being curious and exploring at home, I'll focus on some of the dishes that my husband's grandmother would make or some dishes that my grandma makes only once a year so that I can pass those dishes on. And because it is really important to me that she craves those foods, you know, and that at home she can associate that we are Colombian and Venezuelan and that our foods matter and you can eat everything from all over the world. But home, we really do want her to associate it with our foods. So I definitely prioritize that. How about you?
1: Yeah, the taste. I think it's so important to allow them to taste those ingredients. He's doing really well. Like, I give him frijoles, tortillas, quesadillas, like all of that he will eat. In Mexico, we have a lot of different vegetable dishes. And, you know, it's not all cheese and and sour cream, as some people would think in the U.S. So I think that's also really important is for him to explore the deep culinary roots of our culture. It's not just what's presented in the United States to you. It's actually deeper than that. And there are more complex dishes available to you that are even healthier.
0: Totally, Maribel. Totally, totally. There's just so much to explore within our communities. And that takes me to another dynamic that I want to talk about of things that I know I want to keep, which is being exposed to growing up with extended family. I don't know how that looked like for you when you moved to the U.S., but in my case, I would go to Venezuela every summer until I was 15, spend 4 months there with my aunts and uncles and grandmas by myself. As I mentioned, my grandma would spend quite a bit of time with us, but it was really beautiful to grow up in a village. You know, we often say it takes a village, but it's difficult to recreate that village here in the U.S. And so something that I want to try to replicate as much as possible is for Eva to grow up with other really close relationships that are just not her mom and her dad. And, you know, if we have other kids, her siblings, right? How do you feel about that?
1: I totally agree. It's the same thing. When I grew up in Mexico, we have a huge family. So I spent summers with all my cousins and aunts and uncles, and yeah. I don't want Renzi to grow up without a village. So I'm trying to build a village for him here as well with Latino kids and Latino families and also Black families. Because I, you know, like I mentioned, my kid is Black and he's Mexican as well. So I want him to grow up with both cultures, and we're building the village here with our friendships and people who have kids of the similar age and who understand that that's important as well. And I think that's something that's coming back, the village mentality of raising a kid where like your neighbors and your friends, everybody kind of chips in and you get together more often.
0: it's a dance between keeping what we like, keeping the essence of what we like, but transforming it into our new realities and creating our new sense of family where it makes sense for us.
1: The thing is, like you said before, that not everything from our upbringing is wonderful. And we don't necessarily want to keep all of the things. So how do we balance that? And that's the trick. Like, that's going to be the struggle for me. Like, how do I celebrate what I have, what I brought up, what I was brought up in, while being able to get over the traumas, like the things that did not help me be a better person or harm me in some ways, the generational trauma that we built up in our cultures? Because there's so much. Like, can you think of something right now that you're like, I am not bringing that into my child's life?
0: Ooh, well,
1: first, I know I have a few.
0: So much therapy, I will say. So much therapy to process it all. That definitely helps. And yes, absolutely. I mean, my husband and I talk about this all of the time. One of the things that we definitely don't want to pass down is that machismo culture. Sometimes my family will come over and they still cede the head of the table to my husband, who is 40 years younger than them, because he is the man of the house. And I quickly stop that in its tracks. So those are small examples of just that culture of special deference to the father or to the men in the family. We are not passing that down.
1: Raising a son, that's super tricky. Because it is so ingrained in our culture, the machismo, the sexism is so ingrained in our culture that I am like trying very consciously to be like, hey, it's okay to cry. It's okay to be vulnerable. It's okay to like all the colors. I dress my son in all the colors. I don't care. And I've had people say things before, which is insane to me. But I've had people say like, oh, he's a boy, but, you know, he's wearing pink. So, you know, like things like that, I'm trying really hard, but it's so tough because society makes it really hard.
0: Wow, Maribel, te lo creo. Can you think of other fears that you definitely don't want to pass on that you grew up with?
1: I definitely don't want to beat my child. I don't want to bring violence into the home. That's been a huge topic of discussion because here's the thing. For some reason, la palita and all the la chancla, whatever you want to call it, whatever it was at your house, the belt, that was like a cultural pride to some people. And that's how people, you know, grow up to be good humans. No, not in my book. I definitely got the palita and the belt.
0: Me too.
1: And let me tell you, none of that helped me be more respectful towards my parents. Mm-hmm. The only thing it did was drive a wedge between me and my parents.
0: And so fear them.
1: I was afraid of them. I was scared of them. I didn't feel like I could talk to them or even trust them with some of my life issues or questions. And that to me is sad. So yeah, that's definitely something that we are really trying to be conscious about. And I don't want to bring, I don't want to pass that on.
0: It is sometimes tough to openly talk about these conversations. Even some of my elder family members, or even some of uncles and aunts and people who are closer to my age are kind of resistant to like acknowledging the truth about how we grew up. Lo bueno y lo malo, right? It's not all bad. We have so many beautiful things to celebrate. But I know in my family, it's very triggering and sometimes very tough to air out these grievances, even still.
1: Yeah, it's like people want to pretend like certain things didn't happen. I mean, here's the scary part. I've had a lot of conversations with Latina friends in the U.S. of like the creepy uncle, right? Like that creepy family member who like felt them up in some way or did something weird and they never talked about it. And it never really got discussed and never dealt with. That to me is heartbreaking. And it's almost like, oh, yeah, I had one of those. Everybody like seems to share something like that.
0: Hashtag me too in both senses, Maribel. I did too. And that's a me too moment, right? When you think about it, you're so right. So many of us have those experiences. I hadn't even thought of that. But that's where like that lack of transparency. And like if you see something, say something, like you can tell us anything, no matter who it is. I want that confianza, which is my favorite word in Spanish. And for those of you all listening who don't speak Spanish, confianza is this word of like instant trust and comfortability that you feel with someone. That is what I hope that Eva feels in her home always, regardless of who it's about or who it's from, even if it's from us, right? And not all of us grew up with that confianza with our parents or with our family.
1: No. And that's the thing. Like, I didn't have that because I was scared of them. So I didn't feel like I could talk to them about certain things. Boundaries need to be set. But there's a very big difference between boundaries and fear.
0: Yeah.
1: Boundaries are not the same thing as violence. Boundaries are not the same thing as fear. So I feel like people often get that twisted, and especially in our culture. And I don't want to pass that down at all.
0: 100% Maribel. Well, we agree on so many things. I feel so much more at ease knowing that I am not the only one thinking about this, and that there are moms like you who have already been experiencing this in real life as my husband and I think about what our future with Eva is going to look like. And I know so many of the people listening now to this episode can relate, because it's a real tension. It's real what we feel. It's also real that feeling that we have of wanting to honor our culture, our ancestors, our family, the beauty and vibrancy of being Latinos here, there, back home, in the US, and anywhere. And yes, and, which is my favorite phrase. Like, we can adopt new traditions, we can leave lo que no nos sirve and bring with us what's also useful to make sure that we pass on our culture to our kids, right?
1: Kudos to you for thinking about this ahead of time. But I'm telling you, it is a journey, my friend. We're going to be on this ride forever, Liz. So strap in, girlfriend. I'll be right there with you.
0: I was going to say, but at least we're in it together. And we're going to make it through. We're going to make it through.
2: 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Okay, now back to the show.
3: Welcome back to the show. In this half, Liz talks to Leslie Priscilla, a Mexican-American parenting coach whose practice is rooted in children's rights, social justice, and decolonization as a way of dismantling oppressive practices in families. This conversation took place about 10 months after the one you just heard, and in that time, Liz became a mom to baby Eva. And while that first conversation focused a lot on the joys of Latinidad and cultural traditions that Liz and Maribel want to maintain, Liz and Priscilla tackle another hard part: what it looks like to break generational cycles that didn't serve them growing up. When Priscilla was pregnant with her first child, she knew she wanted to raise her daughter differently from the way she was parented. So she started reading parenting books to come up with a plan. And right away, she noticed something was missing.
4: I had really decided that I wanted to give birth at home. I wanted to breastfeed. I wanted to wear my baby. I wanted to do all these things that, when I was reading about them, I was being told that this was attachment parenting. And all of the people that were writing these books on attachment parenting were white people. There's something missing here. I'm not seeing my culture. Where are my people in these books? And I'm realizing that those two are so far apart, right? The gentle parenting, the intentional connection to kids, seeing children as sovereign, sacred individuals, seems like the right thing. Why does my family not have that? Why is that not something that I experienced as a child? Why is that not something that my primos and primas experience as children? They deserve that too, right? And it was very clear to me when my daughter was born, the moment that she was born, she came out and I looked at her and I immediately had this thought of, this is me and I deserve this. I deserve to be looked at in this way. I am sacred in this way, you know, and something happens to all of us along the way that makes us forget that.
0: It's really beautiful that you had that moment. And I can, of course, relate, having a 10-month-old baby daughter, right? It's seeing yourself in them, but also that deep insurmountable love that you have for this new being, and yet it's a mirror.
4: Thank you. Yeah, it's a frustrating process though, because as much as I wanted to preserve that idea about my daughter, I still found myself falling into patterns of not treating her in that way, right? And so I still found myself yelling or scaring her in certain ways, right? And so I always say, when we talk about like chancla culture, the chancla is not just the physical, right? Like, it's the ways that we're scaring children into submission.
0: I'm so glad that you mentioned that, because one of my questions that's circulating for me as you're talking, Leslie, is where does that come from? That concept of dominance and violence, whether it's verbal or physical, where does that come from?
4: Colonization, girl. Like, it all comes from colonization. And I didn't know that. I didn't know that when I first had my daughter. I didn't know that, like, all of the lack of capacity that our family has to recognize that we never deserved violence, right? That's like the main thing that when I was working with parents too, is like, so many of us in this community really, really have internalized this idea that we deserve punishment, that we deserve violence, that we deserve less than that sacredness. When we get exploited, when we get marginalized, it's all on par with this very colonial way of living. Like, oh, you're not going to talk to me that way. You're not going to say no to me. That dominance is very much there. And it comes from having been oppressed for 500 years. But on this land, we have clear evidence that children were seen as sacred, that they were seen as worthy of collaborating with the family, and that those things were robbed from us when the Europeans came onto this land and started looking at us the way that they had looked at children for centuries, as people who did not speak the language, who were savages. So they started treating us the way that they treated children. This actually goes so much deeper than we thought. And so it's more than just undoing the 500 years of colonization. It's, you know, really replacing these systems entirely with our systems of liberation.
0: What role do you think fear also plays in how we're manifesting all of these parenting patterns that we want to do away with?
4: Oh man, fear is like the tool, right? Like, if we're talking about colonization, like, what is the tool that colonizers use? It's fear, right? It's fear of not surviving. And so there's multiple ways I think that we can acknowledge fear. I think that, you know, I think about, for example, the privileges that I hold as a lighter skinned Latina, and how even for me, like, navigating a tantrum, for example, is still challenging. But for a recently migrated Haitian or Dominican Republic, you know, mother who maybe is here undocumented, maybe doesn't necessarily know the laws, that experience somatically, like in the nervous system, for your child to be having a tantrum in a public space is going to generate so much more stress than it would for somebody like me. Like, you're afraid of someone looking at you or somebody making it so that your child is separated from you, right? So that experience is so different. And so when we think about fear, like, we also have to think about how that's connected to love. It's like, I love you so much that I'm going to threaten to hate you because I don't want you separated from me. And that's what I didn't see in the parenting books, you know? I was like, wait a minute, like, there's something really, really missing. Like, we are not acknowledging what would actually make it easier for our communities to parent in these ways is if our needs were met. And so much of the need is not met because we don't feel like we deserve it. We were taught that we deserve violence. We were taught that exploitation is normal. This is just what you do. This is just what you accept. And so this is why moving away from that kind of parenting where you're negating your child's sovereignty is a political act. We knew what we deserved as children. We knew that we deserved better.
0: Well, there's so much to do, but if we do it together, Leslie, I know that we're going to collectively end all of these cycles that are, like you say, hurting our bodies, our minds, but also our spirits.
4: It's probably not something that's going to happen in our lifetime. 500 years of colonization is going to take several generations of undoing. And so I just really want folks to be gentle with themselves so that they can be gentle with their children.
3: That's it for Making Contact today. I'm Amy Gastelum. Thanks for hanging out. Until next time.
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1: 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We really appreciate you.
2: The most common way that people find out that they're not hearing as well as they used to is from a spouse or from a family member that alerts them to this. And unfortunately, it's often minimized by the person, which is sad because those people that refuse to admit it are generally the last people that will seek out an appointment with an audiologist. For those people that think that hearing aids are going to make them look older, nothing will make you look older than having to constantly ask everyone to repeat themselves.

0: Hello, and welcome to Aging Matters, a program featuring aging-related topics of interest to older adults and their families. I'm Cheryl Beversdorf, your host. According to a special report from AARP's Global Council on Brain Health, greater levels of hearing loss are associated with increased risk of cognitive decline and dementia over time. While people can't change risk factors such as their family history, genetics, or early life education, studies now suggest that wearing hearing aids can slow the rate of cognitive decline. My guest today is Dr. Bob Kiefer, hearing health advocate and author of a book called Hear Better, Live Longer. He will talk about hearing loss among older adults, including causes, warning signs, and diagnosis, and why hearing is a brain health issue, not just an ears issue. He'll also talk about risks of leaving hearing loss untreated and what to know about buying and wearing hearing aids. So welcome, Dr. Kiefer, and thank you for joining me today.
1: Thank you, Cheryl. It's a pleasure to meet you, and I'm looking forward to this.
0: There's a lot to talk about, but let's kind of get an overview, first of all, Dr. Kiefer, and help us understand what is age-related hearing loss and at what age does it commonly occur and is it preventable?
1: Audiologists and neurosurgeons or neurologists would have different opinions about this, but age-related hearing loss, as I describe in my book, starts around, most people start noticing it around 45 or 50, and it is just an accumulation of factors that occurred earlier in life.
0: And is it preventable?
1: No one has actually described any studies that have shown you can prevent it. No. The best thing you can do, anyone can do, that I think an audiologist would tell you, is to minimize the loud sounds in your life. If you go to football games or hockey games where it's really loud, wear headphones. In fact, many times you'll be watching some Super Bowls or big sporting event, you'll see moms try to muffle the speech with headphones. That would help.
0: So let's talk about the conditions that contribute to hearing loss. You said maybe loud noises. Are there any physiological conditions that might contribute to older adults losing their hearing? What should our listeners know about what to expect in their 40s or 50s insofar as what might contribute to the possibility of hearing loss?
1: Well, loud noises are the biggest contributor, but for some people, there's age-related that has nothing to do with loud sounds in your life. No one knows exactly what triggers that. Certainly I don't, but it's a subject area that's being constantly studied, and unfortunately, there's not enough study going into this area at all.
0: Bob, can you talk about the conditions that possibly could contribute, some physical conditions that might cause a person to have hearing loss?
1: Some physical conditions, Cheryl. I think scientists would have different opinions about this, but the most common, just a slow deterioration of hearing. It could be diet, it could be loud sounds that occurred earlier in life, and it can be, some of it can be inherited as well.
0: Well, let's go on to talk about how an older adult might know if he or she has a hearing problem. Can you talk about some possible warning signs that might occur for an older adult insofar as recognizing that maybe they're not hearing as well as they should?
1: I say this with a smile on my face. The most common way that people find out that they're not hearing as well as they used to is from a spouse or from a family member that alerts them to this. And unfortunately, it's often regarded and minimized by the person, which is sad because those people that refuse to admit it are generally the last people that will seek out an appointment with an audiologist and find out what their true hearing loss is all about and how bad or how good it really is as well.
0: Is there also some difficulties, perhaps, when someone is in a crowded room and they're trying to have a conversation, say in a restaurant or at a meeting, where there might be some difficulty understanding a colleague or a friend? Is that also a possibility of when there are external sounds in the environment? Might that be a tip to someone that something's going on?
1: Well, it's certainly a tip as to something is going on, but I doubt that most people would experience extremely loud sounds in an environment like that where it's affecting their hearing or accelerating the decline in hearing as well. Most of it is age related, and of course, as we said earlier, can be genetics too. If it was a family issue related to their parents or even their grandparents and aunts and uncles.
0: I understand that there are different classes of hearing loss. Can you talk about that?
1: Well, an audiologist, after they have conducted hearing tests, they might categorize you as mild hearing loss or moderate or extreme hearing loss. The only way you can really categorize your hearing loss or someone else's hearing loss is by going to an audiologist or a hearing aid dealer who is using the appropriate equipment to understand exactly what's going on with you as an individual.
0: Why do people with hearing loss symptoms, whether it's mild or moderate or severe, often postpone consulting some type of hearing health provider?
1: I would say that there's two reasons. One is that our brains are enormously capable of adjusting to age and doesn't notice the subtle sounds of life and doesn't recognize when the hearing has declined even further. It's really hard to compare your hearing from one age to another. It's one of the most problematic things in medicine.
0: Might there also be some stigma attached to the fact that if somebody is losing their hearing, that might mean that they would have to get hearing aids, and it's sort of an admission of the fact that they're getting old?
1: Well, absolutely. It's probably the number one reason why people resists even going to an audiologist and getting their hearing tested because it can hear what I call most sounds. And the brain tells us that when we can hear those kinds of sounds, well, it's a lot easier just to ignore the option, if you will, of going and getting your hearing tested.
0: You have mentioned a number of times already about audiologists. Perhaps you could describe a little bit more of what kind of a healthcare provider is an audiologist, and perhaps talk about the other kinds of specialists who treat hearing loss. Can you explain a little bit more about how a person could decide which one they should see for an initial visit?
1: As I describe in the book, there's three types of hearing healthcare providers. One is an ear, nose, and throat physician. Normally, people do not go to an ENT, as we call them, unless there's a severe problem or we've been referred to them by an audiologist. An ENT has got an MD behind their name. An audiologist is usually a doctor of audiology. There's schools that specialize in educating audiologists, and they get a PhD. And you will see after their name, comma AUD, which means a doctor of audiology. And then, of course, after those kinds of professionals, you've got what are called hearing instrument specialists. And they may not have any college education whatsoever and have simply worked for audiologists for some period of time and have passed some exams that qualify them to be a hearing instrument specialist. Generally, hearing instrument specialists, you will find them employed by ENTs as well as doctors of audiology too. but it's important to know what kind of audiologist or hearing healthcare professional you're going to. And you can ask, and I would ask all of your listeners to explore this religiously and find out exactly what kind of credentials that of the person you're thinking about going to.
0: Okay, and I'm thinking that perhaps, at least for starters, to help patients decide what kind of hearing loss they have, that maybe they should start with an ENT, the physician, initially, just to make sure there isn't some kind of a physiological or serious issue involved in terms of hearing loss. Any thoughts about that as to who do they see first?
1: Based on my personal experience, people choose their provider based on their proximity or how close they are to a specialist. If they think that it is just merely hearing loss associated with age, they probably would seek out a hearing aid dealer or a doctor of audiology. Those people can do the initial testing. It's called an audiological exam. And then based upon the results of that, they may be referred to an ear, nose, and throat physician.
0: Well, let's talk about that audiological exam. My sense is that this is how hearing loss is measured. I know many of us, including myself, have actually had that audiology test, but perhaps people are not familiar with it. Can you talk a little bit more about what is involved with the test and then how the test results are interpreted?
1: Those kinds of audiological exams and hearing tests are done within a sound booth, and the patient will sit inside the sound booth while the audiologist or hearing instrument specialist sits outside and administers tones of all kinds of frequencies, from low bass notes to very high treble notes, if you will. And the patient or the person that's being tested raises their hand if they can or cannot hear a sound. And after about a half an hour, all of those responses are noted on a chart, and the audiologist or hearing instrument specialist at that point in time can, based on their experience, can tell you or any patient exactly what kind of hearing loss that they've got, and might refer them to a doctor of audiology, if appropriate, or an ear, nose, and throat physician as well.
0: Having had the test myself and noting even that sometimes maybe the very higher limits are a little bit questionable, I know, and I just speak from experience on this, that sometimes you're not sure whether you actually heard that sound and you don't know whether to put your hand up or not. But you're not supposed to cheat on these audiology tests so that it can be accurate. But again, as people are maybe having some slight hearing loss, and I'm speaking for myself here, that it's important to be honest about whether you're hearing those sounds or not. I was also going to ask you, Dr. Kiefer, how often should hearing be tested? Any recommendations for our listeners?
1: Well, at the age of, let's say, 55, I think most audiologists and hearing aid dealers would recommend you get tested at least once every 2 or 3 years. Then, as we progress in age, depending upon the results of the first test, that you may want to get another hearing test every 5 years or so. The professional can advise you best as to how frequently you should get tested. I myself have got hearing loss, and I tend to go about every 3 to 5 years for another hearing exam. But my hearing loss is what you would call, unfortunately, it falls in the range of mild to moderate hearing loss, but it depends on the frequency of the sound, too. I've got my age-related hearing loss means that I can't hear high-frequency sounds as well as I wish I did or as well as I used to.
0: Well, let's start moving into, assuming that there is some degree of hearing loss, just overall, the attitudes towards hearing aids. Why do older adults who may enjoy improved quality of life by using hearing aids still decide not to use them? What are some of the reasons that you have heard for this thought process in terms of hearing aids?
1: Well, I haven't talked with many over the years. There's a range of answers that people will give, but mostly it has to do with ego and just resistance to the fact that we're fooled. Our brains are fooled, and we fool ourselves into thinking our hearing is just fine because we can hear most sounds. But it's the sounds that we can't hear that are perhaps the most dangerous. Dangerous to us because we're not hearing sounds that can keep us from falling or sounds that help us understand what other people are saying. Frankly, most of us are right on the edge of what you'd call needing hearing aids. We justify not getting hearing aids because we can hear most sounds. I feel like I'm repeating myself on that, but it is, frankly, a very big issue in the whole field. And of course, there's always going to be people that are going to put off getting hearing aids as long as they choose to. And that's what I call an ego issue. I've seen in my practice that I ran a number of years ago, I'm not an audiologist, I'm an entrepreneur, but I understood that there's this huge need for high quality audiology services. And one of our first patients was sitting there, and the audiologist brought me into the room just so that I could hear the patient speak in his own words. And this man was a college professor and was just flat out poor hearing. And he would look me in the face and look his wife in the eye and look at the audiologist and saying, I don't think I agree with you. I'm hearing most sounds and I just don't want to be, I don't want to get old. That's what they're essentially saying. They don't want to admit it.
0: I suspect also that some older adults are also remembering seeing a parent or a grandparent with these very big hearing aids in their ears, and it squeaks, and they have all kinds of issues. It's very embarrassing to hear that occurring, and they don't want to be associated with that as well. It's not like eyeglasses. Eyeglasses everybody wears, but somehow hearing aids, there's so much more involved with wearing and caring for them. Would you agree?
1: Oh, absolutely. Yeah, I think back on my own life, I was looking forward to getting eyeglasses because we consider them to be somewhat fashionable. And a lot of people think that very same way. I don't think that anyone really looks forward to getting hearing aids except for those people that were born with tremendous deficiencies in their hearing, and they actually look forward to getting cochlear implants as well. They're the ones that look forward to some sort of a hearing solution. Not so for most of us. 80% of people, I know this for a fact, that the National Institutes of Health did a study some years ago and found that there's 40 million Americans walking around with hearing loss, and yet only 20% of them are using hearing aids.
0: Talk a little bit more about benefits and limitations of wearing hearing aids. I alluded to what used to be the fact, and hopefully technology has improved the situation. But are there still things that our listeners need to consider as they maybe have to move ahead to wear a hearing aid or at least get tested in terms of their hearing that they should at least be aware of so that they're walking into this journey knowing exactly what to expect? Obviously, benefits, I'm assuming, would be that they would be able to hear better and hear their family members and that and be able to participate in conversations, whereas limitations would be that they may need to know something about technology, and it is going to be a matter of adjusting the device and learning how to wear it. I would assume that has something to do with a decision as to whether a person wants to get hearing aids or not.
1: I would say that everyone is quite variable on this. I don't know I haven't seen any studies that would indicate that people don't get hearing aids because they feel that there's limitations to what hearing aids can do. Now, that would be quite different for people that have severe hearing loss, where they probably have studied it at length and have talked to a number of hearing aid specialists and ENTs and checked out and talked with people that had cochlear implants. You know, those people look forward to getting hearing aids and don't think about the limitations as much. They're so eager to be able to hear again. With respect to people with the most common forms of hearing loss, I think the only limitation that they might have in making a decision to get hearing aids is cost, which is significant, and also distrust of the hearing aid dealer as to whether they're really serving the patient with the very best in care. And then, of course, wondering whether those specialists are taking advantage of them by trying to sell them something more expensive than what they really need.
0: In terms of benefits, one of the things that I mentioned in my introduction is how hearing aids preserve mental capabilities and protect against dementia. Can you talk more about that?
1: Sure. I think it's important to say that there's no proof that hearing aids is going to prevent dementia or cognitive decline. But as a scientist, a recovering scientist, you know, or at least I know, that we have to keep our brains active. If we don't hear all of the sounds of life, there's naturally, just like the rest of our body, if those neurons and those neurological processes are not being activated and kept active, then cognitive decline is unfortunately going to happen in a lot of people. It's use it or lose it, just like the rest of our body.
0: So by having a hearing aid, you're hearing more of things that are going on around you, either conversations or other factors, which then what you're saying is that reduces the likelihood of having some kind of dementia or maybe even leading to Alzheimer's. Is that correct?
1: Yeah. If you don't use it, you lose it. And that's true for most of our body. And it certainly is true for our hearing and our brain as well. Keep it active and engage with people in thoughtful conversations where you can hear everyone well. And have really good conversations. That's what keeps our brain. Again, I'm speaking as a scientist. I'm not speaking as an audiologist, but I know from my years of experience ever since medical school that we have to keep every part of our body active in order to remain healthy.
0: Earlier in our conversation, you also talked about the fact that hearing aids can reduce falls among older adults. Can you talk a little bit more about that?
1: There was a study, a famous study by Dr. Frank Lin and his team at Johns Hopkins University. They had, I'm forgetting the number of patients that they studied and they followed for over a course of years. I think it's well over 3,000 patients, and found out what these people died of essentially during the study or after the study. And found that people not only had up to 500% higher risk of Alzheimer's, dementia, including Alzheimer's, but also had up to 300% higher risk of falls with broken bones. And broken bones are not something we want at any point in our life, but are especially expensive and difficult and fearful as we get older.
0: Well, and talk a little bit more about that. I'm assuming that, you know, a fall might occur if somebody can't hear because maybe in their house they didn't hear their pet coming, and because, again, they couldn't hear and the pet tripped them and they fell. Are there other examples that you can give as to why there's an increase in the number of falls for people who can't hear very well?
1: One of the ones that I think of most frequently is going to a crowded mall and doing your shopping, and having a sudden noise from some angle that you weren't expecting and you didn't see is so startling to the brain that we can stumble and fall or run into someone. And falling at any point in our life is not good, but especially as we get older. I think that, as I say in the book, that people that fall and have a broken bone after the age of 50 have something like 3 times the risk of dying within 6 months. And this because, you know, as a nurse, that as we age, it's hard to recover from a fall that broke a bone. And you spend a lot of time in the hospital and a lot of different medications. And it's unfortunate, but true. People at that age, they've lost a lot of their ability to recover, and this leads to a high rate of death and very expensive hospital stays as well.
0: Well, you're certainly bringing up an important point because obviously this program is going to be broadcast in September, which is Falls Prevention Awareness Month. So in addition to all of the other precautions that people should take, wearing a hearing aid is also something to consider to reduce and prevent falls. I wanted to ask you a question that I was curious to learn more about in connection with the right product, if you will, for hearing loss. We hear something called personal sound amplification products. Can you tell us what that is or what those products are and how they differ from hearing aids in terms of effectiveness and cost?
1: In fact, it came out just yesterday in the church I attend here in Highlands, North Carolina. The minister started to speak, but out of the audience, one fellow walked up to the podium where the microphone was, where the preacher was talking, and he put this little device right on the podium in front of the preacher. And that device was based on Bluetooth technology. It beams the sound right to this fellow's hearing aids. I was amazed. I asked him later how that worked, and he says it worked great. And it's absolutely non-invasive, and it didn't affect

0: that where they could do so?
1: I would advise anyone to go to an audiologist or to an ENT, certainly an audiologist, before having to go to an ENT. But they're frequently sold by audiologists. I suppose you can buy them online too. I just don't know whether I would trust it as well.
0: You had mentioned a little bit earlier about the cost of purchasing hearing aids. Is there any kind of financial assistance available for hearing aids? I'm thinking particularly of Medicare or other kinds of insurance that older adults might have. What's the situation now in terms of helping older adults pay for the hearing aids they might need?
1: I remember when Medicare first came into existence in 1965, and the decision was made back then it would not cover hearing aids. And that situation has persisted all these years later. What is that now? 65 years later, and we still do not have coverage of hearing aids. Now, there's another class of hearing aids that are not true medical grade hearing aids. They're over-the-counter hearing aids. And I think that there's just a limited amount of coverage even for over-the-counter hearing aids. They're far less expensive than medical grade hearing aids and can do far less, deliver far fewer benefits than true medical grade hearing aids can deliver. The costs, getting to the costs, over-the-counter hearing aids, you can see them advertised online and on TV now, and they can be in the range of $100 to $125, some of them as high as $400 to $500. True hearing aids or medical-grade hearing aids, they usually are sold in five categories. The most basic ones might be around $1,500. And the most expensive ones will be around 5,000, and that's an average selling price. I personally use and really believe in the very best in the medical grade hearing aids because they've got lots of features and advantages that over-the-counter hearing aids just cannot deliver.
0: Give us a little bit of a historical perspective as to why there hasn't been any interest in Congress to change this hearing health policy under Medicare, and what's the future look like? Do you think that talking about hearing health deserves a place in the national conversation for older adults?
1: Absolutely, it deserves a much larger place in the conversation. What can I say? Lobbyists, their job is to persuade members of Congress to pass laws that benefit their customers. And the consumer electronics industry is much larger than is the hearing aid manufacturers. But the fact is that Congress is still only covering over-the-counter hearing aids, and there still has not been any movement to start authorizing Medicare to cover medical-grade hearing aids. I'm hopeful, Cheryl, that my book and conversations like this with people like you that can reach a lot of folks, that we can influence members of Congress to start covering medical-grade hearing aids. Simply, if not for the personal benefit, the health benefits of each and every person that needs hearing aids, but there's also a cost. Considering what you talked about earlier, this enormous relationship, this linkage between hearing loss and dementia, and hearing loss and falls with broken bones, there could be a tremendous amount of money saved for Medicare and for the American public if Medicare simply started covering well-performing hearing aids. And we can talk about what well-performing means.
0: Well, and I would also gather from what you're telling us that it might be worthwhile for listeners to talk with their members of Congress, either their congressman or their senator, regarding the importance of this because folks are getting older and more likely to need hearing aids and are not able to afford them. Is that an option that you encourage?
1: Absolutely. Yes, I would. I encourage it so much that if your viewers and your listeners were to

0: you check out my book, it would show you exactly how to contact your members of Congress and advocate for Medicare coverage of hearing aids. I understand through the grapevine that after we perhaps get through some of the political mess that we're in right now in the political season, that there are some senators and members of Congress that serve on the health committee or committees are taking a more active look at coverage of medical grade hearing aids. But pressure, and when I say pressure, I mean in the best way, contacting your members of Congress, finding out who's on the health committee, and contacting them and explaining to them your position on hearing health care would help an awful lot.
1: All right. Well, I wanted to get into more details about actually buying hearing aids and get your feedback about that. So let's assume now that we've got listeners who are ready to buy a hearing aid. Are there good tips that they should know before actually going out to purchase them?
0: Excellent question. As I explained in the book, first thing you do is find some hearing aid dealers and ENTs in your vicinity that you could see yourself going to once a year. And so you want convenience to start with. Second, you want to, at least in my opinion, you want to focus on maybe you first go to an ENT to rule out any long-standing health issues or genetic issues that need to be addressed with hearing aids. But most people are going to be perfectly well served by finding audiologists online and in newspaper ads that are close to you, physically and geographically close to you, and give them a call. And once you find out, ask the general questions and get your general questions answered. Ask some very specific questions and ask them whether they use the best practices of audiological care. A lot of people will say, well, what are those best practices? And as I say in my book, the principal one is something called real ear measurement. It's a poor name, in my opinion, but it accurately determines what sounds of speech get all the way through to your eardrum and are accurately getting through to your eardrum as well. The audiologist does these particular measurements so that they can fine-tune the performance of your hearing aids and will stand behind their work and guarantee it so that you can come back again and again to get your hearing aids finely tuned.
1: I would also ask Dr. Kiefer if there is a significant difference between purchasing, you're talking about looking for information online and then maybe calling a store or whatever, but when it actually comes down to purchasing the hearing aid, do you recommend it's better, if possible, to go to a store and have the opportunity to talk face to face with somebody in person as opposed to just going online and deciding, oh, I think I'll buy that and going ahead and doing that?
0: Well, I think going online and looking at newspaper ads is a good starting point, but you absolutely want to go into the office and talk to the audiologist and have them explain exactly what they do. If you don't hear them mention that they're using real ear measurements and speech and noise testing, which are both part of the best practices of audiological health care, go elsewhere. Absolutely go elsewhere because it's critical to your hearing and it's critical to making a wise use of your investment in hearing aids too. They're expensive and you should do everything you can do to ensure that they're working to your personal satisfaction and that it improves your life in many ways, including your social life.
1: One of the related questions then would be obviously, there's probably a lot of different hearing aid brands. Is there some way for consumers to know that this brand is better than that brand? And how is that determination made as to which is better?
0: Well, there's five major hearing aid manufacturers across the world, and they go by different names. They sometimes have subsidiaries that go by a different name, but it's easy to check out all of the hearing aid manufacturers and find out where they're based, how long they've been in business, and whether they sell medical-grade hearing aids or over-the-counter hearing aids. If they're medical-grade hearing aids, great. Then it comes down to the audiologists. Most audiologists offer either one or two or three options when it comes to the big manufacturers, too. The big manufacturers are well-known, and they do a terrific job. I've got some personal opinion about hearing aids because I enjoy mine, but the manufacturer, again, I'll just say that all five of the large manufacturers offer tremendous hearing aids that are fully adjustable, too. That's the most important thing.
1: Off and on now, during this interview, you've been talking about over-the-counter hearing aids, which I understand now are more popular and have been improved. Is there a certain hearing loss level that's more appropriate for individuals to buy over-the-counter hearing aids? Anything that you'd like to talk about in terms of when are OTC hearing aids appropriate as opposed to prescription hearing aids?
0: Well, I don't think they're ever appropriate myself, but that's my personal bias on this. If you get medical-grade hearing aids, they can serve you for years and years, 5 to 7, 8, 9 years in some cases, because they can be adjusted infinitely, and that's what they're designed to do. They have all kinds of features that improve your life and help you understand what other people are saying, even in crowded restaurants, more effectively, too.
1: So what I'm hearing you saying is that there are a lot of problems is insofar as over-the-counter, because you might be able to take them back if they don't work, but there might be adjustments needed, and it might not be the right fit and this kind of thing. And so it is better to go and get the medical grade or the prescription hearing aids. Is that what you're telling us?
0: Yes, absolutely. Yeah. By the way, you use the word prescription. I understand why you use it, but medical grade hearing aids are, you don't really need a prescription from a doctor, from a medical doctor. I want to make that clear. Medical grade hearing aids are usually administered and fine-tuned by audiologists and their assistants.
1: Okay, well, let's get a little bit down to the nitty-gritty about hearing aids. I referred earlier to what we may all have recalled when grandpa or grandma were wearing hearing aids many years ago. But I understand there's now a term called customization. And so to that point, can hearing aids be purchased in different styles and sizes? Let's start with that.
0: The main features that you need to consider when buying hearing aids is, will they serve me as my hearing continues to decline? Do they have enough amplification for sounds across the entire range from low bass, such as my voice, to high treble notes that are common to our life, too? So it means that the best hearing aids can be adjusted as you continue to wear them, as you continue to get older, too.
1: Well, I guess I was also wondering, I think that the concern sometimes, particularly women, that there might be some concern about people seeing that they're wearing hearing aids. But from what I know, and I have friends who have hearing aids, they're very discreet. Sometimes they're behind the ear, or they might even be a different skin color to make sure that they're less obvious. And so it's not only just the comfort level, but the fact that they're more discreet and less obvious for when people are wearing them. So that was kind of what I was getting at in terms of customization. Anything you wanted to add in connection with what the possibilities are when either a man or a woman goes in to buy one?
0: Well, let me just say this, that for those people that think that hearing aids are going to make them look older, nothing will make you look older than having to constantly ask everyone to repeat themselves.
1: Okay. Do you have anything to add in terms of different types that are available out there?
0: I've got my favorite brand, but it's one of the five biggest brands in the world, too, and they've got exceptional technology in them. And it's a medical-grade hearing aid, too, infinitely adjustable. And I'm sure that the other manufacturers are equally good, too, because they sell a lot of hearing aids and receive few complaints.
1: I believe, and again, because I know people who are wearing hearing aids, that it's really important that they fit comfortably and that because people have different shapes and sizes of ears, that, again, there might be a need for adjustment to make sure that one isn't necessarily always having to touch them to make sure that they are comfortable. Anything you want to add there?
0: You're talking about physical comfort there, I think.
1: Yes.
0: Yeah. A good audiologist will make a custom mold for you that fits in your ear very comfortably. And that those kinds of audiologists are present all across the country. And it's pretty easy to find them. The most important thing is understanding that audiologists talk a little bit, it's kind of two messages. One is physical fit in the ear, but they also talk about fitting your hearing aid to meet the exact sound requirements and hearing requirements of you personally. And they refer to that as fitting as well.
1: I know also that now people usually have some kind of a connection with a computer. So my question would be, does purchasing and wearing hearing aids require a certain level of technical expertise?
0: Well, I don't have any problem with it. And I think that on the scale of things, the adjusting, getting used to hearing aids and making the small little adjustments that you can make after you buy them is very accessible. My hearing aids interface with my iPhone, but they actually interface with any of the popular telephones now, mobile telephones. And there's an app on the phone now that can help me adjust my hearing aids, the volume of it, and change the level of amplification from right ear to left ear and vice versa as well. But those apps are very convenient to use and even can help you adjust the hearing aids in a noisy room as well, reduce the background noise and increase someone's voice that you want to hear and understand as well.
1: And when someone is working with the audiologist to make sure that the hearing aid is customized, if they do not have a high level of technical expertise, is that a part of the process of helping a person prepare to live with their hearing aid, providing a little bit of a tutorial about what they need to know and do, whether it's with their phone or their computer or loading an app? Is that part of the process?
0: Sure. People that are likely or that want to get hearing aids and not only hear well, but decrease their risk of cognitive decline and Alzheimer's, when they're shopping and talking with the audiologist, make sure that you're talking to and asking them under contract, how many times will I be able to come back to you and get adjustments? And how much personal service are you going to give to me while I'm getting used to my hearing aids? Just like other things that we buy, there's going to be some service providers that are going to try to skate through and not provide you with a high level of service. And there's going to be others that are truly professional, and they're going to say, you can come back to me as many times as you need to. I'll show you exactly how to use these hearing aids.
1: I was reading about various hearing aid features, and there's a number of those that I saw here, and I'm just going to throw them out. And if you can tell us a little bit more, like, for example, I'll start with two: tip options and earwax filters. Anything you want to share about your own personal experience or what potential buyers should know maybe about those two options? We'll start with those.
0: I know less about tip options than I do about wax traps. My hearing aids come with wax traps, and the audiologist provides me with a convenient little tool so that I can remove the wax that has been trapped by the device in my ear, and it improves my hearing just like instantaneously. They work terrific.
1: So that's certainly something that people should ask about. A couple of other features that I read about were volume adjustment and directional microphones. What does that mean?
0: Well, volume adjustments is an easier one to answer. Again, an app that most manufacturers have now allow you to go right on your phone and adjust the amplification or the volume in both ears independently. And what was the other issue you brought?
1: Directional microphones.
0: You know, I know less about that, Cheryl.
1: Okay. I'm just thinking that maybe listeners might, if they're listening, jot that down as something that they would be able to ask about in case that's of importance. The other two things were Bluetooth connectivity and warranties.
0: Well, first of all, Bluetooth, get Bluetooth technology. I encourage all of your listeners and viewers to get Bluetooth-enabled hearing aids. It provides many options, allows you to connect to external devices that can be used in conference rooms and, as I said, at church, or listen to any kind of a speaker. You can put one of those devices up there and have the sound beam directly into your ear in a very comfortable way, too. Bluetooth gives you many options, helps you connect to your phone and connect to other people that want to be engaged with you in the best way, too.
1: And what about warranties? I mean, is there any guarantee that this hearing aid is going to last a long time, or is it more that there might be a need for buying a new hearing aid because the hearing loss has worsened and they'll have to get a new hearing aid? What should folks know about that, especially maybe if it's not working or it eventually is not working?
0: Well, be sure to talk to your audiologist about what the warranty actually entails, too. And expect that as we grow older, our hearing loss is going to, unfortunately, increase. And it may well be that you're going to have to get some new hearing aids. Each manufacturer and each audiologist is going to have different clauses, if you will, and what they will guarantee and what they will do for you as you get older. Some places allow you to do a trade-in on your hearing aids. You might ask them, what do they do with the old hearing aids? Well, it turns out that there are nonprofit organizations that collect these unused hearing aids and administer them to people that can't afford anything at all when it comes to hearing aids.
1: Well, we're getting close to the end, but I just wanted to hear from you, and I'm sure our listeners as well, about any recent advances in hearing aid technology. Things are moving so quickly, and we hear about AI and other technological advances. Have you heard anything insofar as what's happening in connection with hearing aids?
0: I haven't personally. I personally have no experience with the new AI-enabled hearing aids. I don't know how it improves, but I do know that AI has helped me in other areas of my life, and it would be certain that I would explore exactly how AI is going to help me in any hearing aids that I'm going to be buying in the future, too.
1: Okay, well, final question then. Any resources that you would like to share? Obviously, you've mentioned your book, Hear Better, Live Longer. Any other resources that would be helpful to the listening audience? And then any final comments that you would like to share about hearing loss and treatment?
0: Well, thank you for mentioning my book. For people with severe hearing loss, if they're listening to this podcast, if you've got severe hearing loss that's affecting your life in a major way, you can contact your local chapter of Hearing Loss Association of America. They've got some wonderful programs, and I explore all of those things. All of those kinds of services are free and are value-added, and it enables you and allows you to talk with others who might be having similar hearing issues to you as well.
1: Any final comments you'd like to share with us?
0: I've enjoyed this talk. You've brought up some great things, and you're a real pro. Appreciate this opportunity, and I hope we can together spread the word about using hearing aids. It's unfortunate that only 20% of Americans are using hearing aids, and I'm hopeful that this program can help spread the word.
1: Well, we certainly hope that'll be the case, since hearing loss is a very significant problem for older adults. So I want to thank Dr. Bob Kiefer, hearing health advocate and the author of a book called Hear Better, Live Longer. Thank you so much, Dr. Kiefer, for joining me today.
0: Nice to meet you and talk with you, Cheryl.
1: Okay. 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And remember, age is just a number, not a label. I'll be back again with you next week.

0: 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This is Joe Ritchie from Boulder, Colorado. And whenever I'm in Taos Valley, I have my radio dial welded to KCEI 90.1 FM, Red River and Taos. 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
2: 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Again, that's Nick AESP. 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We have an action-packed show as always. There's always a lot to cover, so stick around with us as we deep dive into a topic and we catch up on everything else. So without further ado, let's begin.
3: And we've got a great show for you this week. We're going to be catching up on the news, But you do not want to miss our deep dive. It's on the NSA, the National Security Agency. They want access to every AI model. History tells us that's not good. Stick around for that. You don't want to miss that. Thanks for listening. And as always, let's start with the news. Apple Intelligence, now approved by Beijing. Now, I'm sure you've known that for years, Apple has basically been telling all of us, especially its customers, that privacy is a fundamental human right. But now, Apple's reportedly developed a Chinese-specific artificial intelligence model with the help of Alibaba, and they even received approval from the Chinese government, something they would need to bring that to market. And so that may make business sense for Apple, but the optics are absolutely brutal. So today, we're going to basically talk about what Apple is building here, why China requires a different version of Apple intelligence that you would find in North America or Europe, what government approval potentially means for censorship and privacy, and why Apple's silence creates a very serious credibility problem. So let's start with what Apple is building, because according to reporting from Reuters and The Verge, Apple trained a large language model specifically for China with support of Alibaba. Now, this is a significant departure from Apple's previous strategy of relying primarily on models that were created by Chinese partners. So Alibaba's Qwen model is still expected to be incorporated into Apple Intelligence on compatible Chinese devices. Technology from Baidu may also be involved, although the precise division of responsibilities is currently unclear at this time. Apple Intelligence is expected to reach China following a future iOS update to, obviously, its iPhone, its iPad, all those kinds of things. China's internet regulator reportedly registered Apple's generative AI service in July, which is obviously a major regulatory obstacle that was just cleared. So if launched as reported, Apple could become the first foreign country permitted to offer its own proprietary AI model within the borders of China. So let's talk about why Apple is doing this specifically, because China remains one of Apple's most important markets, but the company has been losing ground to domestic manufacturers such as Huawei. You can see what the U.S. government has done to ban Huawei and other Chinese brands. Chinese took that kind of personally. So Chinese competitors have already offered integrated artificial intelligence features. Apple cannot offer precisely the same system it provides elsewhere because services such as ChatGPT and Claude are unavailable in China. Y'all using DeepSeek over there. So Apple therefore faces a difficult commercial choice: create a version that complies with Beijing's requirements or sell Chinese customers expensive phones, missing one of their biggest advertised features. From a business perspective, that decision is obviously understandable, but the reputational cost here is an entirely different matter. Because let's talk about what Beijing's approval actually means. China requires public generative AI services to undergo regulatory review. Its rules require AI systems to uphold what the government calls socialist core values. They prohibit content that challenges state power or undermines a socialist system or damages China's national image or threatens what authorities define as national unity and social stability. So providers must address prohibited content and cooperate with regulatory inspections. Authorities can require explanations concerning training data, labeling rules, how an algorithm operates, and on and on and on. Therefore, a Beijing-approved Apple model cannot simply be the ordinary Apple intelligence system translated into Chinese. It must operate within government-defined political boundaries. And that means Chinese customers could receive an AI assistant capable of helping with emails and photographs, but unable to discuss history or politics or the government with the same openness that's available pretty much everywhere else. The result is potentially one Apple brand delivering two different versions of an acceptable reality. And so let's talk about why this is terrible optics for Apple, because Apple does not market itself merely as another electronics manufacturer. It sells trust. Its public privacy statement says personal information should remain inaccessible even to Apple. They had a huge billboard a few years back at CES that basically said what goes on in your iPhone stays in your iPhone. Not really living up to that. So Apple's private cloud compute architecture is promoted as independently verifiable, but Apple has not publicly explained whether its China-specific AI will receive the same protections. So we do not know precisely which requests will remain on a user's device, which could reach Alibaba or Baidu, which cloud processing will occur, what information might be retained, or whether independent researchers can verify the security and privacy of the architecture. There is currently no evidence for the record that Beijing will directly receive users' prompts, and I can't claim otherwise, right? But Apple's failure to answer basic questions allows the worst interpretations basically to blow up online. The company already operates mainland Chinese iCloud services through a local Chinese company to comply with national regulations. Now, it appears to be constructing an AI system around another locally connected partner. That makes Apple's message sound increasingly conditional. Basically, privacy is a fundamental human right, except where market access requires an entirely different arrangement. So Apple may believe it can preserve strong technical privacy while filtering politically prohibited answers, and maybe it can. But if that is the case, Apple needs to demonstrate it, not just expect their customers to trust their logo, which, quite frankly, is a big deal. And so I want to talk about what Apple owes its customers here, because before launching this system, Apple should publish a clear technical explanation of how their Chinese model operates. It should disclose which companies process requests, where information travels, what gets stored, and whether private cloud compute actually remains intact. Apple should also explain the categories of information that are censored and when government authorities can demand access to records or technical details. And Chinese customers deserve to know, just like any other customer, whether they are purchasing Apple intelligence or Beijing intelligence wearing an Apple logo. I don't expect any of this, for the record, to come to fruition as I was putting my notes together thinking about what should happen here, but that's what should. And so the issue is larger than just a single AI partnership. Apple has built its reputation around the belief that its values are designed into its products. And if those values change at the border, then they're not really design principles. They're regional settings at best. And once privacy and intellectual freedom becomes features that a government can simply switch off, Apple is no longer protecting its customers from political pressure. It's helping package that pressure as a premium product. Meta's recent child safety settlement is an absolute joke. and this really pisses me off. Now, if you didn't know, Meta just agreed to pay up to $18 billion and essentially change how Facebook and Instagram operate for teenagers. So that might sound like serious accountability if you're reading it in the news, but look past the headlines, look past that $18 billion number, and Meta is once again paying to end a trial without admitting any wrongdoing, without fundamentally changing its core business model, and before Mark Zuckerberg even got to testify. And so let's talk about what Meta actually agreed to, because quite frankly, this is not enough. Now, this settlement resolves claims from almost every U.S. state alleging that Meta deliberately designed Facebook and Instagram to addict children and mislead the public about their safety. And we have internal studies from Meta that they refused to publish and then fired the researchers that basically confirm this as well. Meta also will guarantee approximately $12.7 billion in payments over 10 years. Another $5 billion is conditional upon Snapchat, TikTok, and YouTube adopting similar protections. Teen accounts will be limited to 2 hours per day unless parents approve more time. Most usage will be blocked between the hours of midnight and 6 a.m., and most notifications will be disabled during school hours. Not all, but most, apparently. So that is some protection there. Those are some changes. You know, so it's not that the agreement is literally nothing. I mean, $18 billion is nothing to slouch at. But here's the thing. It's nowhere near enough. This lets Meta off very easily. So first, the states were expecting basically to get about $200 billion in penalties and damages. Meta settled for $17 billion, less than 10% of that full exposure there. And even the full $18 billion represents only 3 to 4 months of Meta's actual profit, according to Reuters. When you spread that across 10 years, it's even less. It's just a business expense for them. That's all these fines have ever been. Wall Street agrees because Meta's stock just increased following this announcement. On top of all of this, and this is my second point, is that Meta admits nothing. They admit no wrongdoing whatsoever. That means there is no definitive public judgment establishing that Meta intentionally addicted children, which they did, or deceived parents, which they also did. Meta can pay billions of dollars while continuing to insist that they did nothing wrong. And on top of this, and this is my third point, is the settlement ended the trial after Instagram's chief, Adam Mosseri, began testifying and before Zuckerberg took the stand. So we, the public, lose the opportunity to hear his testimony, see additional internal evidence, and learn what Meta's leadership knew about harm to children. $17 billion is apparently easily enough for them to pay to keep that quiet. Most importantly, the settlement does not require Meta to abandon personalized recommendations or even targeted advertising. Those systems are central to Meta's engagement and their advertising behemoth machinery, right? The company can restrict the number of hours teenagers spend on its platform while then continuing to optimize what they see during those hours. So that is a restriction on access, but it's not a fundamental redesign of the underlying incentive problems system that drive these problems. And so let's talk about what I think real accountability looks like. Real reform would be putting Meta out of business. Meta, Instagram, the entire thing. Mark Zuckerberg would be on trial for crimes against humanity. That is my personal opinion, but that's never going to happen. And so actual reform, if we have to keep Meta, basically would be to prohibit targeted advertising to everybody, not just minors, and disable engagement-driven recommendations, at least for children, by default. It would also require independent algorithmic audits, strict data minimization, which that flies in the face of Facebook's entire business model, reliable age assurance controls, and public reporting on child safety failures. There's a balance to be made there. We're seeing what's happening with Australia and New Zealand doing 16-year-old restrictions on those things. We'll see how that works. But the point is, we have to do something here. Families should also have a meaningful right to sue when companies knowingly ignore evidence of harm. Settlement money should be legally dedicated to mental health treatment, education, and affected children, and not just absorbed into like whatever state's budget it is and used for roads or something. This should have direct impact and consequences at the state level, because quite frankly, we have an entire addicted society to social media in general, especially Facebook. And on top of this, when executives repeatedly ignore internal warnings while assuring the public that their products are safe, the accountability has to go to the decision makers, not just their bank account. They need to be criminally prosecuted for gross negligence, starting with Mark Zuckerberg himself. And I would be happy to be an expert witness on that trial stand. And so $18 billion might sound enormous when you compare it, you know, until you compare it to Meta's profits here. You know, the alleged harm, the nearly $200 billion the state's considered seeking is just, it's unconscionable to me that it's that low. Meta gets to avoid a verdict. They get to avoid admitting wrongdoing. They get to preserve the core of their advertising model. And essentially, they got to keep Mark Zuckerberg from getting on the stand and admitting all of this stuff. And so basically, the kids get some additional protections. Yeah, that's important. That matters. But if a corporation like Meta can just endanger an entire generation, then write a check and continue operating that system that created the danger, that's not justice. It's just, once again, the cost of doing business. And that's not right. How many Americans has the government hacked? So the federal government has reportedly been using hacking and spyware in criminal investigations for more than 25 years. That's basically the beginning of the George W. Bush administration. But Americans still don't know how frequently these tools are used, how invasive they are, or whether anyone would discover an agent abusing them. So that should concern all of us, every single American out there around the world, because our telephones aren't just telephones at that point. It's essentially a map of our movements, a record of our relationships, and a window into basically our entire life. And so today we're going to discuss what members of Congress want investigated, what government hacking can actually expose, why these capabilities create both constitutional and national security dangers, and what safeguards should exist before the government is permitted to turn our personal device into a surveillance tool. And so with that, let's dive in and talk about what Congress actually is looking to investigate here, because Senator Ron Wyden and Representative John Kassar have asked the Government Accountability Office, or GAO, to conduct a comprehensive investigation into federal law enforcement's hacking of Americans' electronic devices. The agencies they want to examine include the FBI, DEA, Secret Service, and Homeland Security investigations as well. And according to the lawmakers, federal agencies have been, as I mentioned, using these hacking and spyware tools for more than two decades. But unlike wiretaps and certain other surveillance methods, the government does not publish annual statistics showing how often hacking operations are actually conducted. There's also no comparable Public Justice Department or Department of Homeland Security policy explaining how these operations are actually governed. So the lawmakers want the GAO to investigate three major areas. First, they want to know whether federal employees have misused hacking tools and whether agencies can reliably detect and punish that kind of misconduct. Second, they want to understand whether these cyber weapons are properly secured from criminals, hostile governments, counter actors, and malicious insiders as well. They also, and third, want to understand whether judges receive enough information to understand what they are authorizing when the government requests permissions to hack a device. Kind of makes sense. And this is important for the record. The letter is literally requesting an investigation here. And I think that's the thing, the letter that they just sent. And this does not prove that every agency, for the record, has committed illegal surveillance, but the absence of basic public information itself is the actual problem here. And for the record, this is not like an ordinary search, because a traditional search warrant might authorize agents to search a particular location for particular evidence, but government hacking can be far more intrusive. Depending on the tool, spyware can potentially access your location, your stored files, private messages, encrypted communications, cameras, and even your microphone. That means the government may not simply retrieve evidence already stored on your device. It may be able to transform that device into a surveillance instrument that monitors you for them. So your phone could effectively become a tracking beacon, an informant, a listening device simultaneously. This also raises a question about people who were essentially never investigation targets. What happens to conversations or photographs that they scoop up, not to mention information belonging to family members, attorneys, journalists, doctors, business associates. So if I'm under surveillance, I might be having communications with my doctor or business associates legitimately, or my family legitimately. They're now caught up in this as well. And what happens when the government does not know the identities or locations of every device it intends to hack? And also, what happens when one warrant potentially affects large numbers of computers? So Senator Wyden and Representative Kazar specifically want the GAO to determine whether judges are properly warned about unknown targets, bulk hacking, possible data corruption, system instability, and the collection of innocent people's information. And so let's talk about why this should concern everybody that's probably watching or listening to this, especially if you're an American wherever you are in the world, because you don't need to believe that you are personally being targeted to really understand the danger here. I have to imagine you get it. Government powers rarely remain confined to the exceptional case used to justify them. A capability created for terrorists, violent criminals, or sophisticated cyber attacks can gradually spread into immigration enforcement, drug investigations, political demonstrations, and just regular, ordinary cases in an increasing way. So without public reporting, Congress cannot identify that mission creep. And remember, this goes back to George W. Bush, possibly even Bill Clinton. And since W, there was Obama, Trump 1.0, Biden, Trump 2.0. So this is multi-president, multi-party. Courts cannot compare practices across cases. Journalists cannot investigate this overall pattern. And citizens cannot determine whether the power is being used responsibly. And there's also a very serious cybersecurity contradiction here as well, because some government hacking tools depend on software vulnerabilities that manufacturers have not yet fixed. So keeping one of those weaknesses secret may help investigators enter a suspect's device, but it can also leave millions of innocent devices exposed to criminals and foreign intelligence services as well. Look at the Vault 7 releases, essentially, that WikiLeaks had of all of these tools that the NSA CIA had, where they were hacking into Cisco infrastructure very easily because they were exploiting vulnerabilities they had discovered but not had yet disclosed. So this danger is not theoretical at all. In February of this year, a former senior employee of the U.S. defense contractor was sentenced to 87 months in prison for stealing sensitive cyber exploit components and then selling them to a Russian broker. A weapon developed for American national security then essentially became a potential weapon against Americans. And finally, surveillance systems are operated by human beings. Government personnel have previously misused sensitive databases for personal purposes. Any tool capable of entering cameras or communications or locations history must therefore be designed around the possibility of abuse, not around the assumption that the abuse could never happen. And artificial intelligence is dropping a supercharger into this as it autonomously is basically told to go surveil Nick's phone or whomever and decides to figure out the exploits and write the tools and code themselves and just goes ahead and does it. And it has no scruples. It doesn't lose sleep at night thinking about what it just did to a fellow American. That's a huge, huge problem. And so let's talk about what responsible oversight should look like, because there needs to be responsible oversight. And there are legitimate cases in which investigators may need targeted hacking capabilities. Nobody is denying that as well. Crime does exist. Dangerous criminals use encrypted devices, anonymizing services, and compromised computers. But legitimate use requires enforceable boundaries, because it's not illegal to have an encrypted device. I'm not doing anything illegal. My devices are encrypted. I use anonymizing services like VPNs when I travel, primarily to get back to the United States. But the point is that on paper, I could look like a criminal. Do you get what I'm saying here? So this legitimate use standard has to have enforceable boundaries. Every operation should require specific judicial authorization, identifying the target, the technique, the information that they're seeking from that individual, and the expected risks of it as well. And access should be automatically logged and independently audited outside of the agency that has been allowed through court order to do this. Information unrelated to the investigation should be minimized and deleted. Congress should also receive annual statistics, because they are our representatives, showing how often these tools are deployed, how many devices are affected, and how often innocent people's data has been collected. And again, if I am talking or texting with a criminal unbeknownst to me, that doesn't make me a criminal, but now I'm caught up in it. That's the issue. So judges have to be told when an operation risks damaging a device or capturing third-party information or exposing an exploit that criminals could simply understand, figure out, and reuse themselves. So employees who abuse these systems have to face meaningful consequences. And when the government discovers a software vulnerability, there must be a serious presumption in favor of helping the manufacturer fix it, especially when leaving it open endangers millions of Americans. They didn't tell Cisco millions of business infrastructures around the world are running Cisco equipment. That's a huge problem. Imagine thinking your iPhone is secure, only to have every government intelligence agency know of a vulnerability that nobody's bothered to tell Apple about just so they can walk right into it. These things happen every single day, and it should be of deep concern. And this is why we are supposed to have the People's House, representatives elected by the citizens to have oversight on the agencies. And so the question is not whether law enforcement should be capable of investigating serious crime. That is obvious, but I get pushback on those kinds of things. Oh, Nick, you just don't want to know. I'm not saying that at all. The question here is whether any government agency should possess the power to secretly enter the device at the center of our lives without transparent rules or independent auditing or any kind of meaningful accounting. That's a huge thing. A search warrant can never become a blank check to turn our phone into an informant. Because when the government basically can hack its citizens, but citizens cannot discover how or how often or under what safeguards, privacy essentially stops being a constitutional right and starts just becoming an act of trust. And history has repeatedly taught us that unchecked government power is never something the American people should simply be should be asked to trust. It just simply shouldn't. And that's where we find ourselves today. And so as you are looking at your device and you're looking at your phone, as you are seeing shifting governmental forces wherever you are around the world, outside of America, in America, et cetera, understand that if we do not protect the values of privacy, we do not protect the Constitution, because it's a document we all have to agree that we should adhere to, we lose something fundamental, and that should terrify us all above and beyond just the ability to hack our phone.
2: 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And if you have any suggestions for a deep dive segment or something you'd like me to dive into, you can once again find me on Facebook and Twitter at Nick AESP. Again, that's Nick AESP. Or you can send an email to questions@securityfanatics.com. That's questions@securityfanatics.com. I am more than happy to take a look at it. And if it meets our standards, we are more than happy to do a deep dive on it. So let's begin.
3: The NSA wants access to every AI model. Their history says we should be terrified. Now, here's what's going on. The NSA, or National Security Agency, says it wants to access every major AI model on the commercial market. Now, that doesn't mean, for the record, that the NSA is going to get all of our private ChatGPT conversations or whatever. It also doesn't mean that AI suddenly gives this agency unlimited legal authority to spy on all of us. But combined with NSA's existing surveillance databases, their interception systems, hacking capabilities, and secret intelligence authorities, advanced AI could make population-scale surveillance way easier and much faster, super cheap, and far more powerful than anything that Edward Snowden revealed to all of us over a decade ago. The NSA would no longer basically need human analysts to read the world's communications. It would have machines capable of translating, summarizing, connecting, categorizing, and searching all of this communication automatically. This should concern everybody. And so today, we're going to examine what the NSA is actually requesting, what artificial intelligence could add to its current surveillance capabilities, and why the agency's own history gives us very little reason to accept promises of restraint without actual safeguards that we can enforce. We're also going to discuss the NSA's collection of Americans' communications, its attempt to preserve access to encryption, the alleged RSA arrangement. And if you don't know about this, this is rather concerning. Obviously, we're going to talk about Snowden a little bit, the leaking of government cyber weapons, and actually why the Vault 7 disclosures on WikiLeaks matter, even though that was the CIA. So let's dive in and talk about what the NSA actually wants here, because according to NextGov, NSA Deputy Director Tim Kosiba told an Intelligence and National Security Conference, quote, "We want access to all the models, and we're going to take advantage of that," end quote. Now, that term access is important. The article doesn't establish for the record that the NSA will receive private customer prompts or direct access to databases of every AI company. Access could mean using a model through a company-controlled government service. It could also mean installing a specialized version inside of a classified environment, and it could even also mean

and for the United States. The NSA is already reportedly experimenting with advanced Anthropic models to test American military networks and examine networks that are connected to China, Russia, North Korea, and Iran. AI could help defenders find vulnerabilities before hostile governments or criminals exploit them. But the NSA's ambition appears much broader than testing one model for defensive purposes. It wants access to all models, per that quote from their deputy director. A related White House memorandum directs intelligence and defense agencies to build, quote, deep proactive partnerships, end quote, with AI companies, basically remove barriers to rapid adoption, and make the most advanced models broadly available to national security personnel. The U.S. government is therefore creating the foundation for AI to become a general purpose intelligence capability across its intelligence apparatus. This, for the record, is where civil liberties dangers begin. So let's talk about what AI adds to surveillance. And I've done past segments on this, but from an NSA perspective, this is really interesting because the NSA already possesses an enormous amount of signals intelligence, or SIGINT. A historic limitation was never simply the ability to collect information. One of the limitations was the human labor required to understand it. So imagine millions of intercepted emails and calls and messages, documents, photographs, location records, and network events essentially arriving every day in hundreds of languages from around the world. Collecting that information is the first problem, but making sense of it is another one. So think about it. An advanced AI could potentially do a ton of things for essentially the NSA. And here are the things that, as I was thinking it through and putting together my notes, this is what I think it can do. And I may be missing things here, but when I was thinking through this, it can translate communications almost instantly, transcribe telephone calls and voice messages, recognize people and objects and locations and photographs and videos, summarize years of communication, construct relationships and association maps of those relationships and to other entities. It can identify recurring behaviors, aka pattern recognition. If somebody's somewhere at, like, you know, every Tuesday at 7 o'clock, it's going to get that. It can combine information from different databases. It can search by meaning rather than exact keywords. AI is very good at that. It can also generate psychological and behavioral profiles. It can detect political or religious, romantic, medical, and even financial relationships. It can write intelligence reports automatically, and it can also recommend who should be investigated next. And so, to be clear, that does not mean every model can perform every task super accurately today. What it means is that frontier models are steadily reducing the amount of time, money, energy, and expertise required to actually perform these tasks. And so the result here could be a fundamental change in surveillance. Instead of collecting information about a particular suspect, the government could collect vast amounts of information and then ask AI to find people who resemble a suspect. So instead of searching for a known terrorist's telephone number, for example, the analyst could ask an AI, who sounds increasingly radical? Who has expressed hostility towards the government? Who communicates with foreign activists? Who visited, you know, same locations as somebody that is under investigation? Who is discussing protests or immigration enforcement or military operations, reproductive health care, or even government corruption? AI could literally generate answers for all of this in seconds. And to be fair, some of these answers could be wrong. Some would be based possibly on things like sarcasm or journalism that's ingested, academic research, political speech that would be considered lawful under the U.S. Constitution. But once a person is placed into an intelligence report or watch list, an algorithm mistake can become a government suspicion that follows that person for years. And quite frankly, I hope I'm not going to be in that database after doing this segment. So let's talk about what surveilling everybody, quote unquote, really actually means. Because when we hear that term, oh, we're going to surveil everyone, we often imagine a government employee that is kind of just listening to every phone call that we make.
But that's not necessary anymore. Modern mass surveillance means building systems that can reconstruct almost everybody's life

0: whenever the government becomes interested in them. Your information can sit very quietly in a database until an AI system connects it to someone or somewhere or something that, you know, authorities consider suspicious. You know, if you're related to a bank robber, maybe you get pulled in if that bank robber's on the run. So AI transforms stored data into knowledge that is easily searchable. And think about it this way, because a telephone record could become a relationship, right? A location record becomes an association with somebody. A collection of messages could potentially be identified as an ideology, or a photograph as evidence of attendance somewhere. You buy something, that could be predicted intention. A group of individual lawful behaviors then becomes a risk score. That is why connecting advanced AI into intelligence is insanely consequential. The government does not literally have to monitor every single American continuously. It only needs the capability to investigate anyone retroactively and automatically, and at a scale we've never seen before. This is population-level surveillance, and that's what we're talking about here. So, for the record, the NSA has actually done this before. We don't have to imagine whether the NSA might allow foreign intelligence powers to reach Americans. History answers this question for us already. And so let's go down some of the biggest and most consequential ones, some of the ones that we've seen. First is Project Shamrock. Beginning in 1945, major telecommunication companies secretly provided the government with copies of international telegram traffic. The program continued for approximately 30 years, and according to the Senate's Church Committee, the NSA was processing as many as 150,000 telegrams every month at the peak of the program. Project Shamrock operated without judicial warrants or specific statutory authorization or even meaningful congressional oversight. And then there's Project Minaret. Between 1967 and 1973, the NSA used watch lists supplied by other government agencies to intercept communications involving Americans. The targets included civil rights leaders, anti-war activists, journalists, and other people selected because of their political activities. Names associated with the program reportedly include Martin Luther King Jr., Joan Baez, the singer, Jane Fonda, the actress, famously going to Vietnam to pose with the Viet Cong, and Dr. Benjamin Spock, no relation to Star Trek. The NSA produced approximately 3,900 reports involving Americans. The reports were distributed through special procedures that concealed the NSA's involvement because officials understood how politically and legally sensitive this particular program was. This is the first lesson from history. A surveillance system created for foreign intelligence can be redirected internally towards domestic political activity. And so that's a huge issue. And then there's the Clipper chip. In the 1990s, the NSA helped develop the Clipper chip. This is an encryption system promoted by the Clinton administration. It was supposed to provide secure communications while placing decryption keys into government escrow. With legal authorization, the government could recover the keys and then read encrypted conversations. The proposal was described as voluntary, but the government could use its procurement, standards, and export powers to essentially encourage adoption. Clipper ultimately failed because of the intense opposition from technologists, civil liberties advocates, and the industry itself. Researchers also identified weaknesses in its access mechanisms, but the underlying idea here really never went away. People may use encryption provided the government retains a way inside. And I've done past segments on not just the U.S. government, but multiple governments around the world, including the United Kingdom, that are trying to gain backdoors into encryption. Famously, the San Bernardino shooter and the FBI went to Apple to try and have Apple break its encryption. Apple said no. That's what we are talking about here. They want backdoors into everything. And on top of it, the NSA had warrantless post-9/11 surveillance. After September 11, President Bush secretly authorized surveillance outside of the traditional FISA process. That's the Foreign Intelligence Surveillance Act. The president's surveillance program, portions of which became known as Stellar Wind, involved collecting and analyzing communications and metadata without the individualized court orders Americans had been told the government actually needs. This program, for the record, remained secret for years, and once again, emergency national security claims were used to create extraordinary surveillance authorities before the public or most members of Congress even understood what was happening. And that brings us to Edward Snowden, because in 2013, documents provided by Edward Snowden revealed the extent of modern NSA surveillance at that time. The NSA operated a bulk telephone records program under Section 215 of the Patriot Act. It collected records on an enormous scale, including records involving people who were not suspected of crimes. The Privacy and Civil Liberties Oversight Board later concluded that the program lacked a viable legal foundation, threatened privacy and civil liberties, and had only limited value. After reviewing classified evidence, the board said it had not identified a single case in which the program made a concrete difference in the outcome of a counter-terrorist investigation. The Snowden disclosures also exposed PRISM, now officially described as a downstream collection and upstream surveillance. Under Section 702, the government targeted non-Americans reasonably believed to be outside the United States. Communication obtained from internet companies and from parts of the internet backbone was essentially the name of the game here. So the government does not need an individual probable cause warrant for any foreign target, but Americans communicate with people outside of the United States. Their messages can therefore be collected incidentally. The government can then search basically certain Section 702 repositories using American names, email addresses, and other identifiers under rules that have essentially just changed over time. This has frequently been called the quote-unquote backdoor search problem. The official privacy board acknowledged that the absolute number of Americans communicated acquired through incidental collection could be considerable. Now add in advanced AI to everything that I just said, and think about it. An analyst may no longer need to search for one exact American email address. Depending on the systems and the rules put in place, AI could make it possible to search concepts, behaviors, relationships, beliefs, emotional states, or inferred intentions across vast collections of data. Existing surveillance law was not written for this capability, and the U.S. government is vastly behind on data security and privacy laws, as is a lot of the world. And so let's talk about the weakening of encryption standards, because this has been a big push in the United States. The Snowden documents also raised evidence that the NSA worked to undermine encryption systems through a classified effort basically known as Bull Run. Now, one of the most damaging controversies involved dual elliptic curve deterministic random bit generation, or dual ECDRBG. Now, let me explain this and break this down for the non-nerds in the audience here. This was a cryptographic random number generator standardized by NIST, the National Institute of Standards and Technology. Security researchers warned that its mathematical construction could allow somebody possessing secret information to predict its output and potentially undermine the encryption it was protecting. Reuters reported that the NSA paid security company RSA $10 million as part of an agreement that included making this type of encryption the default random number generator in RSA's widely used BSafe software. RSA denied knowingly weakening its products, so the payment's purpose and the company's intent should not be, for the record, presented as conclusively proven here. But what is established is that RSA made dual EC DRBG the default, later advised customers to stop using it, and NIST ultimately removed the algorithm from its recommendations. But this episode, for the record, severely damages the trust in American encryption products and government security standards. In other words, if NIST were to come out with something else, would we really want to adopt it? It also demonstrated the NSA's fundamental conflict of interest here, because one part of the agency is responsible for protecting American information systems, but the other part benefits when communications remain vulnerable to their interception. And when the surveillance mission wins that argument, all of our security loses. And think about it this way too, and we're seeing this with flock cameras, but surveillance powers are also abused by people. Surveillance systems are not operated by like perfectly disciplined institutions. They're operated by humans. And NSA personnel have been caught using intelligence systems to monitor romantic partners, former partners, and people that they've met socially. These incidents became informally associated with a term known as love int or love intelligence. One analyst reportedly monitored telephone numbers associated with several women over a period of years. Another employee reportedly searched numbers belonging to people she met socially to determine whether they were quote unquote shady. These incidents, for the record, do not prove that like every NSA employee is corrupt. We're not getting hyperbolic here, but they prove that internal rules and professional training don't necessarily eliminate misuse with those that have that kind of intent. And so when AI makes surveillance easier, as we are seeing in flock cameras, it makes personal, political, or even discriminatory misuse way faster and vastly more scalable. And so that is a huge issue. But I want to talk about the shadow brokers and Eternal Blue, because the NSA has also developed or retired powerful software exploits. A group known as the shadow brokers leaked a collection of tools attributed to the NSA, including the Eternal Blue exploit. Now, criminals later incorporated Eternal Blue into the WannaCry ransomware outbreak, which disrupted hospitals, businesses, governments, and individuals around the world. Microsoft said the exploits used in WannaCry had been stolen from the NSA. The company compared the loss of government cyber weapons to having Tomahawk missiles stolen. This history matters, because the advanced AI models discussed in the NextGov article that I was cribbing part of this from can increasingly help find and exploit software vulnerabilities. And if the NSA develops AI-assisted offensive capabilities and those tools or models or prompts or techniques are stolen, those consequences are not going to be confined to intelligence operations. Most likely, criminals and hostile governments could essentially inherit all of the work that the NSA just did with that advanced AI. And Vault 7, as I mentioned at the intro here, was the CIA, but this actually still matters, because this involved the CIA, not the NSA. And beginning in 2017, WikiLeaks published a massive collection of stolen CIA cyber materials. The disclosed capabilities involved compromising smartphones, computers, and internet-connected televisions. The Justice Department described it as the largest data breach in CIA history. The government said the disclosure damaged intelligence operations and cost the CIA hundreds of millions of dollars. And so Vault 7 is incredibly relevant here, because quite frankly, there's the bigger point at stake that it proves. The government cannot guarantee control over surveillance and cyber weapons that it creates at any real permanent level. Basically, an insider like Edward Snowden stole an enormous amount of CIA tools, and Shadow Brokers was not Snowden as far as we know. The shadow brokers obtained these tools that were associated with the NSA. And once those capabilities escape, they can be copied and studied and broken down and modified and used by just people that were never supposed to have them. AI could make those escape capabilities just way easier to understand and deploy, because the criminals can use AI to interpret, break it down, and improve on the cyber weapons. And so let's talk about why human oversight just simply isn't enough here, because the White House's National Security AI Memorandum says AI must not be used for unauthorized or unlawful surveillance. The NSA Deputy Director I mentioned earlier also said humans will double check and triple check model outputs for legal compliance. That might sound reassuring as a promise, but it's clearly not sufficient. Human review becomes less meaningful as machine output increases, meaning the humans cannot keep up, because if an AI produces 10 reports, a person has to carefully inspect them. But when it produces 10,000 reports, summaries, targets, associations, everything, it's a rubber stamp on the human side. We saw that at the beginning of the Iran war, when essentially the US bombed a school full of Iranian children. an old version, a rather old intelligence fed into an AI, identified that building incorrectly as a government facility, and it was 10 years ago, but it had since been converted into a school. So analysts can also develop automation bias on top of this. You know, that is, for the record, the tendency to accept the machine's conclusion because the system appears sophisticated, objective, and authoritative. And studies have shown that a Google search AI output is simply taken as gospel by most people out there. That's where we get Iran, where somebody just said, yeah, go fire, go fire, go fire, so that human interaction becomes moot. AI models can invent facts. They can misunderstand context. They can exaggerate connections, and they can replace, or rather reproduce, biases in their data. A model may not understand the difference between researching an extremist movement and actually joining it, right? It can confuse proximity with association. It can interpret anger as some kind of intent. When we know we get angry, that doesn't mean we're going to burn something down. It may convert just dissent that is lawful under the Constitution into an indicator of threat. And placing a human at the end of that pipeline to basically click yes or no does not just magically make this fair or constitutional. And so let's talk about what should happen here, because if the NSA is going to receive frontier AI capabilities, Congress has to establish rules before those systems are fully integrated into intelligence operations. And quite frankly, I don't see that happening, in my opinion. But first, AI access must never include private customer prompts from whoever the AI provider is, or files or account histories or training data, unless the government obtains legal authority required for that information. In other words, get a warrant. Access to a model must not just very quietly become access to the customers, to us that are using AI for whatever we're using it for. You know, the NSA doesn't need to know about your secret AI girlfriend. You know, that's what I'm talking about. Second, the government should need a warrant before using one of our identities to conduct AI-assisted searches of communication content, especially involving like semantic searches, relationship searches, behavioral profiling, all of these things. Searching for, quote, people who think like this person, end quote, can be way more invasive than searching for something like a telephone number, because it's going to pull in a ton of people. We may all agree or disagree with the government or whatever it is, but the point here is that we're all lumped together, whether we agree or disagree or whatever it is. That doesn't mean we're saying burn it all down or go assassinate somebody or anything like that. That's not the case for the vast, vast, vast, vast majority of the population, whatever you believe. And third, I think agencies should be prohibited from using AI to create domestic political, religious, ideological, medical, or psychological profiles without individualized evidence that is tied to a lawful investigation. In other words, simply reading something that says, oh, I'm on the left, I'm on the right, I'm on whatever, should not be enough to build a profile. On top of this, every AI-assisted search should create an immutable audit record. I've talked about this before, identifying the user that was prompting, the legal authority that they have to do this, the data sets that this person searched, the model that they used, any kind of query that they would have submitted, and any kind of information that the AI basically outputted to that user. On top of this, audits have to be conducted by independent inspectors. Courts need oversight. You know, the Privacy and Civil Liberties Oversight Board needs access. It's not just the same agency operating the system basically saying that we're good. It's for the same reason why like a high schooler can't grade their own term paper, right? I got an A, right? On top of this, AI-generated conclusions should never independently establish probable cause or justify placement on a watch list or trigger an adverse government action. Congress and the public need annual statistics showing how frequently AI is used on collected communications, how many American identifiers are searched, how many people are flagged, how often these flags were wrong, and on and on and on. On top of this, intelligence agencies should not force AI companies to remove safety controls as a condition of receiving government contracts. We saw that essentially with the Department of War and Anthropic earlier this year. On top of this, models used for surveillance or targeting must undergo independent testing for hallucination, bias, false associations, and susceptibility to manipulation. And finally, these authorities must expire unless Congress affirmatively renews them after reviewing evidence of their necessity, their effectiveness, their compliance, and absolutely their abuse. And so the danger is not that an AI model will independently decide to spy on, you know, every single American out there. The danger here is that the most powerful SIGINT or signals intelligence agency in the world will connect frontier AI to vast surveillance systems that we, the public, cannot see. And they're going to use legal interpretations possibly that the public, meaning you and I, just simply don't know, or put it inside classified information that can operate for years before they're actually exposed, a la an Edward Snowden type person. You know, we've already watched the NSA collect telegrams without warrants. I just talked about that. We've watched it monitor civil rights and anti-war activists over time. We've watched the government attempt to preserve access to encrypted communications by weakening our encryption. And we've seen warrantless surveillance programs remain hidden from the public for years. We've watched bulk telephone records collected with little demonstrable value. We've seen American communication become accessible through foreign intelligence systems. We've watched employees of the government misuse surveillance tools for their own personal reasons. We've watched government cyber weapons escape and damage the civilian world. And now, the same institution that says it wants access to every advanced AI model it can obtain wants access to. So the question here in my mind really isn't whether the NSA can identify legitimate national security reasons for using AI. It absolutely can. There's no doubt about that whatsoever. The question here is whether defensive benefits justify creating an intelligence architecture capable of making everyone's communications and relationships and movements and beliefs an instant search. History tells us that surveillance powers expand. History tells us that secret programs drift beyond their original justification. History tells us that oversight frequently arrives after the abuse. And history tells us that capabilities built for foreign adversaries have a remarkable habit of reaching ordinary Americans, you and me. AI does not give the NSA the legal authority to surveil everybody, but it may give the NSA the practical ability to do it. This is why rules, warrants, audits, transparency, and enforceable technological boundaries must come before deployment, not after the next whistleblower, the next Edward Snowden, reveals what the government has already built.
1: And thank you so much for tuning in this week. It was another fun show, and I think we covered a lot of really good stuff, and I hope you guys enjoyed it as much as I did. It was a really good time, and I hope you keep tuning in. Thank you very much for listening to the Deep Dive Radio Show here with Nick Espinoza. And if you have any comments, suggestions, questions, absolutely anything, once again, you can find me on Facebook and Twitter at Nick A ESP. Again, that's Nick A ESP. And you can always send an email to questions@securityfanatics.com. Don't be shy. I love the feedback. We've been having a great time with the show. And as always, stay safe.
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0: Hi, this is Arnie Arneson, and this is the Thursday edition of The Attitude with Arnie Arneson and producers Dave Scott and Stephanie Collins. You know the drill. We're continuing to record on Wednesday morning, an overcast Wednesday morning in Concord. So I had a bunch of reasons to start the show. I was going to talk about the passing of Wendell Berry. Then I was going to talk about a judge who wrote his decision using AI. Oh, my God. But then I saw something on Facebook this morning, Wednesday morning, and I realized I needed to share it to you. Because it's a teachable moment. It's about what we are, what we can be, and the door that we're shutting. So on Tuesday night, the Young Democrats of New Hampshire held a debate between a number of candidates running in the first congressional district. And I was not able to attend. I can't drive at night anymore. But the father of one of the candidates wrote a piece on his Facebook page that is so powerful and so beautiful, but also tells a story about us and a story about immigration, all right? And this is not an endorsement, but at this moment with Stephen Miller and Donald Trump and Peter Hegseth and what we are doing and the shadow that we are casting across not only us, but the world, it's just making me so, so angry and so, so sad. So this is what the father wrote. He wrote, "Today was a debate among the Democratic candidate for New Hampshire's first congressional district. As my wife and I watched our son Christian standing on that stage and debating, I found myself reflecting on the extraordinary challenges he has faced throughout his life to get to where he is today. One of the greatest challenges came when Christian suffered a stroke that took away his ability to speak and affected the movement on the right side of his body. He had to fight his way back, working to recover abilities that most of us take for granted. Watching him tonight, standing before an audience, speaking, debating, defending his ideas, made me think about that difficult journey and how far he has come. As the son of Latino immigrants, Christian has also faced people who have tried to question whether he is truly American, and he's even received death threats. Yet he's never allowed those experiences to define him or discourage him from serving others. I remember how, while he was in college, he tutored ESL students. When the president imposed a travel ban and families were stopped at airports, Christian went to the airport to provide pro bono legal assistance. He also contributed his legal work without charge to the long struggle to bring justice for the assassination of Chilean musician Victor Jaro. Today, he is the first Latino man to run for Congress in New England. He's earned the endorsement of the Latino Victory Fund, the Progressive Caucus, while taking on the enormous challenge of raising the resources necessary to run a serious and dignified campaign against candidates who entered this race with much greater name recognition and political connections. Throughout this campaign, I have watched Christian confront many obstacles. Some have been normal challenges of running for Congress. Others, I believe, have been challenges he faced because he is Latino. But he continues moving forward with determination and the same commitment to public service. He has demonstrated long before he became a candidate. As a father, I am proud, not simply because my son is running for Congress, but because of the road he traveled to reach the debate stage. Whatever the outcome of this election, no election result can change how proud we are of what he has overcome." So you know what I did? I wanted to know a little bit more about the father that wrote that beautiful testimony to his son. And I found a story at New Hampshire Public Radio about the papa. And listen to this. "As a young medical student in Mexico, Alejandro dreamed of a more fair country. He joined the student protest movement of 1968, but he didn't expect that standing up for what he thought was right would force him to make a life-altering decision. He left Mexico. Alejandro has lived now in New Hampshire since the late 80s and is an immigrant rights activist. Ever since he started a life here in the United States, he says he doesn't take a day for granted. I think the important thing about life isn't how long you live, but living with a purpose," he says. And I found out that he was the vice chair of the New Hampshire Advisory Committee to Federal Civil Rights. He was on the Governor's Advisory Commission on Latino Affairs. He is a member of the New Hampshire Alliance for Immigrants and Refugees. He's a senior instructor on health and safety for the American Red Cross. The father, the doctor, the son who stood on a stage last night. This is in deep contrast to what we are looking at with the politics that is being exhibited by Donald Trump and Stephen Miller. And I just realized that, you know what? I want you to hear that there is a difference. And what I wrote on his Facebook page was that when I was a fellow at Harvard, I used a quote from Bella Abzug to sort of define my course. And Bella Abzug's quote was, "You have to lose, lose, lose to win." And what I said to the father was, he didn't lose. He won't lose. This isn't an ending. It's a door that's opening. And I hope he realizes he needs to walk through it. And Bella taught me that for sure. So with that, I will stop crying and getting incredibly emotional. But I want politics to be different. I know it can be different. I've lived it. I've always said that politics is a place where I practice hope. Remember that. Politics is a place where I practice hope. We can practice hope together. I'm just telling you right now. So I go to the conversation all the time. You know what I sing. It's praises constantly. I'm just like over the moon. I'm so glad it exists. I'm so glad it's introduced me to some amazing professors and PhD students and people with a level of expertise that need to be shared. Not because a reporter called them, but because we get to talk to the expert, okay, directly with no lens between us. So there was an article that was entitled, "Immigration Enforcement is Supplying a Long-Standing Economic Market for Prisoners." Ella Segres work centers around the American carceral system with a focus on its intersections with medicine, law, and politics. Her dissertation project uses historical methods to investigate imprisonment in late 19th century Appalachia. The project examines why Appalachian states diverged in their patterns of imprisonment, looking at the influences of industrialization, organized labor, and increased policing across the region. I want to welcome you to the program and thank you so much for joining me.
1: Thanks so much for having me, Arnie.
0: So, Ella, you talk a lot about prisons and rural communities. That's really the focus of your piece. So I'm going to throw the story to you, but I want to tell you a little bit about this story because I recognize the story. When I was campaigning, I talked about this story. So New Hampshire has a very sort of urbanish feel in the southern tier, but an incredibly rural, remote part of the state in the northern part, very much like a lot of places in Appalachia, okay? And in addition to which, not only do we have that, but like we've seen in Appalachia, they're losing what used to be their most important resource for employing people. We've seen the demise of the coal mines, for example. Well, in northern New Hampshire, we've seen the demise of the paper mills, right? So what do you do when you have a town like Berlin, New Hampshire, which actually stands for the town that the timber built, okay? This is really, so the mills and the forests and the cutting was so important and created a vibrant community. But then all of a sudden when the mills shut down, you went from vibrant to nothing, to nothing. So I remember the Republican mayor of Berlin who didn't believe in government except for one purpose. He believed that they should then place prisons in Berlin. And the reason why he wanted the federal prison and the state prison wasn't because he wanted an invitation to all these people who had a questionable background. But you know what prison employment meant? It meant that people had a decent wage and had a benefit package. And that benefit package meant that he could keep his schools open and his hospitals open because they had insurance. So he saw it as not just a employment package, but a way for his city to survive. And so as I'm reading your story, I am shaking, Ella, because I used to talk about that story all the time when I was campaigning, because I reminded people, what does it mean when, you know, your source of income disappears and no one has recognized that there needs to be something else? And so out of desperation, what do? They say, build your prison here. So with that, let me welcome you to the program, Ella. And let's talk about your piece because it not only connects to prisons and rural areas, it also relates to the immigration and detention situation we're in right now. So again, thank you for this timely piece.
1: Absolutely. Thanks so much for having me.
0: All right. So explain to us sort of how you look at this, because we know that a lot of prisons are being used by ICE. They have their own detention facilities, but they also are using the physical plants that already exist, in part because guess what? They have empty cells. Oh my goodness. So let's sort of do this arc of history that you do in your piece so my audience understands this is not new, but maybe to a large extent, it is not only filled what had been a void, because we actually began to see a reduction in the prison population, but now it's been a significant revenue generator.
1: Absolutely. Yeah, so I think you point to the fact that this isn't multiple distinct stories, it's one kind of intertwined story, right? So
0: Exactly.
1: deindustrialization and the growth of prisons are deeply connected. Similarly, a lot of us have heard a lot about mass incarceration as it happened in kind of the 1980s and 1990s, in the way that there was this massive spree of arrests that led to prison overcrowding, right? And these record-breaking incarceration rates across the country in the 80s and 90s. And what we're seeing today is that we built out all this infrastructure during that period of mass incarceration. And we have this kind of, I like to think of it as a carceral vacuum, right? Now that we're in this era where there's more and more reforms happening in some areas, especially in liberal states, especially in urban centers, urban areas, there's this vacuum or lack of prisoners. So we have increasingly kind of empty prison cells in some parts of the country because prison admissions are reducing in some areas. And then at the same time, we have this filling of the void that's happening from other pools or pockets of prisoners. And so there's kind of two that I'm writing about that I think are really intertwined. One, of course, is immigration enforcement is creating this huge market of ICE detainees. And as you're talking about with the New Hampshire story, ICE detainees represent this economic market or economic possibility for local jails, which have these available jail cells and are able to enter into contracts with the federal government to get paid per bed per day. And so there's a kind of wide range of how much money these contracts are for. But what we know is that many hundreds of jails across the country, and especially jails in rural counties, are entering into those contracts because they need the revenue, right? It's a stable source of revenue, whereas internal arrests are much more variable and they fluctuate. At the same time, there's also more and more arrests from within rural areas. So immigration detainees are kind of meeting up with these rural detainees in what are increasingly overcrowded rural areas. And that's really a part of this story of deindustrialization and rural decline, where we have a lack of economic opportunity, a lack of, whether it's the coal industry or the timber industry, paper mills, right? All of these factories and industries that were once thriving in rural areas have been kind of hollowed out. As you pointed to, that also means that social services like hospitals, right,
0: Right,
1: and
0: schools.
1: municipalities are facing economic precarity. And so prisons have been offered as a fix, right? And similarly, these contracts for jails.
0: And prisons become the number one revenue source. They become the number one employment source. And so you create a community that has mixed emotions. They're not sure they really
1: Absolutely.
0: want a prison, but they also want to thrive and survive. And since no one else is recognizing them, and especially now, I mean, that's what ICE is doing so effectively. It is a wash in money, a wash in money. So they're
1: Absolutely.
0: able to wave a check that these rural communities have never seen before.
1: Yes.
0: Maybe they might have gotten maybe $50 or $90 a day. They could be getting as much as $200 or $300 a day. That's a huge influx. And the other problem I have, Ellen,
1: Absolutely.
0: you didn't write about this, but maybe you know about this, is that they don't really care about accountability. So they don't care about how are you spending the $100 or $200 or $300. Are you providing them with enough food? Are you providing them with enough medical care? What are you doing in the way of air conditioning? So they get this cash, but then they don't really follow up on it because they don't care. They just want to warehouse
1: Absolutely.
0: people. They don't see them as human beings. They see them as chattel they can move around.
1: Absolutely. And there's so many facilities that oversight becomes, a Sisyphean task, right?
0: Right.
1: There's no way to provide oversight to 400 local jails in the
0: Yeah.
1: way that having one facility makes it much more easy to kind of provide regulations.
0: And you point out in your piece, and this is so important because we talk a lot about Minnesota, And when we talk about Minnesota, we think about what happened with ICE in the Twin Cities, especially in Minneapolis. And we covered it and covered it. I think they should get the Nobel Peace Prize. Okay, they've taught us how to be community. They told us how to stand up before each other. But here's my question, because in your article, and I want people to hear this, and if you know people in Minnesota, and I'm not heard in Minnesota, make sure they know this. In August of 2026, officials announced that a long-closed private prison in rural Minnesota will soon reopen as an ICE detention center. As sentencing decreased across the state, the prison in Swift County, which was once one of the area's largest employers, this is important, closed in 2010 for lack of demand. But its reopening presents a, quote, economic opportunity. Minnesota State Senator Tori Westrum pointed to some 450 new jobs that the facility will bring to the area. So I want people to see the counter story. So here they are standing up, protecting their neighbors, being swept up by ICE, brutalized by ICE. But then if you go to northern Minnesota, you suddenly realize that out of desperation for jobs and an economic revival, they're going to embrace a prison for what purpose? To warehouse the same people they were trying to protect. And I'm just wondering, Ella, if anyone in Minnesota has looked at that story and connected it to really what they experienced and said, do we really want this prison to reopen? How do we support this community without basically accommodating ICE?
1: Absolutely. Yeah, it's an interesting question, and I'm not based in Minnesota. My
0: Right.
1: research is mostly in Appalachia, so I don't know how much there's been kind of a fight back against this Swift County prison. What I will say is that I think what I'm trying to point to is this kind of myth of incarceration, that what happens in urban areas and what happens in rural areas are disconnected. And instead, I think we really need to look at those as intertwined stories. So exactly as you're saying, immigration sweeps and immigration enforcement that might be happening in Minneapolis or in the Twin Cities results in this need for detention. And much of that happens in rural areas where there's the opportunity of available land and available infrastructure alongside kind of an economic precarity and a need for industry. And rural communities that are often, so sociologist John Eason writes about this, are often pulling for prisons because of this desperation and because of a lack of other economic possibilities. And in the context of, you pointed to ICE's kind of ballooning budget in this current administration, that's being further fueled by a hollowing out of all these other areas where there are federal funding cuts. So
0: Right, they're cutting
1: SNAP
0: Medicaid.
1: benefits,
0: That's right, they're cutting Medicaid. They're
1: Medicaid.
0: starting the federal. I mean, think about it. We're seeing rural hospitals shut down. We're seeing schools being hollowed out because of vouchers. We're looking at all these things. So let's again remember that if you're reopening this facility, it's an infusion of dollars that might keep your hospital open. This is like Sophie's choice. Do you want to
1: Absolutely.
0: embrace a detention center for these undocumented immigrants? Or do you want to keep your hospital open? This is so immoral. It is so immoral. So as I'm watching this, and that was the other thing that I remember when I was campaigning, was that I didn't want to chastise the mayor for wanting these prisons, but I wanted to chastise my state for not recognizing their suffering and that they needed an investment. And they left them to only one or two options. And they weren't good choices. But that was the only choices they were given. So how do you chastise someone for saying no to 450 jobs when there's nothing else as an alternative?
1: So the solution is not in, shaming or chastising
0: Yes, yes.
1: municipalities, but rather in figuring out social alternatives. What are our other models? And that's something that's, I think this can often read. I'm making this kind of long historical argument that actually immigration enforcement mirrors these centuries-old policies. So in West Virginia, for example, the state was importing federal detainees in the 1870s and generating this per day revenue, just as we see with ICE detainees today. And that can feel like a very negative or pessimistic story. But the way that I like to think about this is that particular policy decisions matter. And we have these kind of moments of opportunity and moments to make different policy choices, right? To choose a hospital instead of a prison, or to choose to fund a more robust social safety net rather than a punitive carceral apparatus.
0: Or turn it into a
1: And
0: rural campus for a university. I mean, think about it. You got
1: absolutely, a
0: the physical
1: university.
0: plant. Oh my God. We just did a
1: Yes.
0: story with Paul Glastras from the Washington Monthly, because they put out that report about colleges and universities, and they evaluate them. They have a whole section on how successful these rural colleges are and rural universities, and what they mean not only for what they produce with their investment in students, but what they mean to the community. We have to start thinking differently. And when you think of a prison as only being a prison, you're not looking at that physical structure and saying, what else can it be? And why not create that
1: Absolutely.
0: opportunity?
1: Yeah, and not thinking of alternatives to incarceration as we so often do, as thinking about how can we increase surveillance so that people aren't physically inside, they have an ankle monitor instead, but instead thinking about alternatives to incarceration as investments in education, investments in public infrastructure, investments in parks. And the way that we actually know that that is a more financially viable, right? In addition to more humane, more moral, more hopeful future, we know that that's actually also more financially viable for communities and states.
0: You know what's so sad, Ella, is that when we talk about financial viability, we're talking about the public good. When we're talking about private prisons and we're talking about ICE, we're actually talking about individual corporations making lots of money. And when they're making
1: Absolutely.
0: lots of money versus the public good, that lots of money produces lobbyists. That lots of money produces money for buying politicians. That lots of money ultimately means that they can create the policy that accommodates their profits, not on what benefits the community at large and what benefits really not only our dollars being triaged in a way that's effective, but we're making them rich and we're making the rest of us poorer. So again, having this information is important. But we need to make people recognize that the reason why we're not able to get to those success stories is that the way the system is operating right now, it's about how much money these private investors can make in order to manipulate the policy that benefits them and not us.
1: Most definitely. I'm always saying when we talk about prison profitability, we need to be specific about who is profiting because it isn't the common good, just to the point that you're making. It's not the everyday person. It's very specific, a very small, specific group of elites who have an outsized amount of political and economic power.
0: And you haven't mentioned anything about what these prisoners do in the way of work. Because a lot of these prisoners are paid $1 a day, and they are actually doing the work of what other people in the rural communities could do at 1/22nd of the price, even less than that. And so it's also both a work replacement as well as the illusion of an investment. So it is, in every way, shape, or form, it cuts wrong. It cuts wrong. It doesn't end up with a positive result, because to get to that quote unquote positive result, look at how much sacrifice has to be made.
1: Absolutely. Yeah, and this is a part of kind of iterative historical struggles around convict labor, right? What labor looks like
0: Right.
1: inside facilities. The policy regime is really different today than it was in the kind of turn of the 20th century, which is an area that I focus on a lot. Today, technically, you can't be working for a private company when you're inside. You can only be manufacturing goods that are used for the state in some way. Of course, that's quite expansive because it's for the state if it's
0: Exactly,
1: having anything to do with,
0: define that.
1: right? Absolutely. You can imagine all the loopholes that are available there. So we hear a lot about manufacturing of license plates and similar industries that are at play for, yes, next to no money that actually goes to the people who are working inside. And it does take some economic opportunities away from locals and local rural communities, especially.
0: And let's also remind people that to a large extent, when you see the incarceration rates for people of color versus the incarceration rates for white people, it is a form of re-slaving America, you know? And that is something that we have. And we're seeing that variation on a theme happening all over the place. What are vouchers doing? They're resegregating America. What are these expansion of prisons doing? They're in a lot of ways re-slaving America, okay? Because they're not given the adequate supports they need. They're being put into situations that are just incredibly horrific. And we need to sort of step back and see this. And that why your paragraph about Minnesota was so important to me, because I wanted that paragraph to go to Minneapolis And I want the people of Minneapolis to say, how do we help that rural community in Minnesota survive without opening another detention center? That's not what we fought for, but now we have an obligation to go beyond that. It's not just standing up for our neighbor, it's about investing in us. And
1: Absolutely.
0: it's such an important story. Ella, thank you so much for looking into this. Whoever gets you as a professor is very lucky. The title of the piece, Immigration Enforcement is Supplying a Long-Standing Economic Market for Prisons. Ella Sigrist is a PhD candidate in sociology from Washington University in St. Louis. Good luck with your PhD, and thank you so much for sharing your time.
1: Thank you again for having me.
0: You're
1: Take care.
0: welcome. You too. This, everyone, is a Thursday edition of The Attitude. Stick around, folks. We'll be right back.
2: You're listening to the American Democracy Minute, keeping your government by and for the people. A U.S. Postal Service whistleblower is warning that the new portal to be used to verify citizenship for mail-in voters risks catastrophic failure and could derail the midterms. The accusations were brought forward August 31st by U.S. Senator Richard Blumenthal. In a six-page letter to Postmaster General David Steiner, which included the USPS employees' revelations to Good Government Group Whistleblower Aid, Blumenthal said the new system, quote, will likely lead to chaos, confusion, and the inability of many Americans to have their vote counted, unquote. He demanded details about development of the portal, its testing, whether outside contractors were used, and a precise timeline. The timeline is critical since it appears that development continued after a federal court ordered an injunction suspending work on two parts of Trump's executive order. According to the employee's disclosure, the portal for states to upload their batches of mail-in voters rushed in its development may cause delays in delivery of ballots to eligible voters. Quote, as presently designed, if even one barcode on one single ballot in a bulk mailing of 10,000 ballots fails to properly scan during the verification process, the entire batch is rejected and sent back to the state, effectively stopping the ballots from being mailed to voters, unquote. We've linked to the letter and the whistleblower's disclosure at AmericanDemocracyMinute.org. I'm Brian Beal.

0: Hi, this is Arnie Arneson, and this is part two of the Thursday edition of The Attitude with Arnie Arneson and producers Dave Scott and Stephanie Collins, continuing to record on an overcast Wednesday morning. So this actually connects to my second guest. And for those of you who don't know, Wendell Berry just died. And he won many awards. He was a Kentucky writer. He was a conservationist. He was a professor, a farmer, an author. I mean, a lover of forests. He was just a remarkable human being. Not always made people happy, but then again, when you are quite so remarkable, there will be times you offend people. I love one of his great quotes. "Beware the machinery of longevity. When a man's life is over, the decent thing is for him to die. The forest does not withhold itself from death." I think I want to send that to Elon Musk. Anyway, but before I grab my guest, he had an interesting thing called The Questionnaire by Wendell Berry. And I wanted to read it to you because I think to a large extent, it's questions we all should be asking. Listen to this. "How much poison are you willing to eat for the success of the free market and global trade? Please name your preferred poisons. For the sake of goodness, how much evil are you willing to do? Fill in the following blanks with the names of your favorite evils and acts of hatred. What sacrifices are you prepared to make for culture and civilization? Please list the monuments, shrines, and works of art you would be most willing to destroy. In the name of patriotism and the flag, how much of our beloved land are you willing to desecrate? List in the following spaces the mountains, rivers, towns, farms you could most readily do without. State briefly the ideas, ideals, or hopes, the energy sources, the kinds of security for which you would kill a child. Name, please, the children who you would be willing to kill." Oh, my God. Oh, my God. I saw that and I was just shaking. And I kept thinking of the Trump administration going, I know how they would answer those questions. And it just horrifies me as it's horrifying so many of us. So we go back to the conversation. Our first guest was from the conversation. Our second guest is from the conversation. But you will understand why. Here is the title of his piece: Why the U.S.-Canada Trade War Could Change How American Farmers Grow Their Crops for Years. And I'm like, oh, have we been talking about that? We just did an interview, by the way, Jayash, with a reporter from Iowa. So this has been kind of part of the conversation we've been having. Dr. Mm-hmm. Jayash, is it Podel? Is that how you pronounce your last name?
1: That's right.
0: Perfect.
1: That's right.
0: Is an associate professor of economics at the University of Oklahoma and a fellow at the Global Labor Organization. He's published about 35 peer-reviewed journal articles in the fields of environmental, energy, and development economics. His research has been funded by the National Science Foundation, to get any more money, and the National Institute of Food and Agriculture, among other things. He serves as the managing editor of the World Development Perspectives and is associate editor of Energy Economics. Wow, very cool. So let's talk about the trade war, because as I was coming to the show, I posted on my Facebook page a comment about, really, this is a war on our food system. Because when we think of farmers and agriculture, we sometimes disassociate that, you know, what they're growing, you know, if they can't grow it, they are hurt financially. But if they can't grow it, we don't have it on our plate. Okay. So,

0: There really is a connection to this. And we've been hearing over and over again about the assault on farmers from tariffs. We've been hearing over and over again about the assault on farmers from the war in Iran because of what's happening with the Strait of Hormuz, and that so much of the fertilizer comes from there. Plus, it's raised the cost of diesel, which drives their tractors, okay? So you're seeing all this. But now let's throw in this ridiculous, crazy war with what should be our best friend and best neighbor, Canada. And your piece is about how the US-Canada trade war could, the operative word here is could, change how American farmers grow their crops for years. So let's sort of look at the gestalt, all right? Because there's so much happening on farmers right now. And as we're looking at Trump imposing a 50% tariff, we know that I guess starting next week that there's going to be a response from Canada. And now the question is, what are the Canadians going to put on their list to tariff? And I think that list is going to be evolving really up until it drops next week. So talk to me a little bit about why you're so concerned about what the Canadians may do, as we're already concerned about everything else that's happening to farmers, because this was something about fertilizer I was not familiar with, but this is your area of expertise. So thank you so much for joining me.
1: Of course. And thank you for the opportunity. It's great to talk with you about this ongoing policy relevant topic. Well, I think right off the beginning, right, I think it's worth mentioning that two things happened within a time span of 10 days. On 22nd of August, the US put 50% tariffs on about, I would say, $20 billion worth of Canadian goods after talks broke down. And so Canada responded on 25th of August with roughly between 15 to 50% on about $27 billion worth of American goods that will, if be implemented, begin on September 8th. And so I think the reason I wrote that article is I think what most coverage misses is that farmers get hit twice here, once on what they sell and once on what they buy, right? So to answer your question, why should anyone care about this? I would briefly mention that because it's eventually going to reach our grocery store, just not this year, which is why I think it's easy to ignore. And I use the word could for that reason. The effect is going to run through soil. So farmers under cost pressure will quietly stop replenishing it. And nothing looks wrong for a couple of seasons. And then yield will start slipping. And so that's the slowest moving, I would say, effect of a trade war. And probably it's going to last for some time. So that was the underlying motivation on why I focused on it.
0: Well, and what I posted on my Facebook page was a paragraph from your column. When the U.S. and Israeli war with Iran shut down, and I think it's very important everyone understand this is the U.S. and Israeli war. This is not just the U.S. war. This is both Bibi and Donald, holding hands together and jumping in, shut down the Strait of Hormuz. It cut off a large source of nitrogen fertilizer, raising fertilizer and fuel prices. A Farm Bureau survey in April of 2026 found 70% of farmers said they couldn't afford all the fertilizer they needed just during the spring planting. Okay? So we already have seen an effect. But what you describe about what we actually get from Canada is not the same thing. And so you then describe really what is the makeup of fertilizer. And of course, that's a chemical story that I don't know anything about, but I learned something about something called potash. So explain to my audience why we need to begin to understand. I mean, I'm learning so many things I never thought I wanted to learn or needed to learn, but now I understand that I need to sort of dissect fertilizer if I'm going to understand the war on farmers, but also understand how that will impact me. So describe to us what we are getting through the strait, but what we are actually getting from Canada.
1: I think that's a good question. Right? So crops are gonna need three things: nitrogen, phosphorus, and potassium. And potassium essentially comes from potash, which is what you're referring to earlier. And the US does not mine any of it, right? So about less than 1% of world supply is happening within the US. So we really need on other players to essentially get that. And what the US ends up doing is it imports roughly about 90% or even more than that of what we use to grow our crops. And guess what? That comes from Saskatchewan, which is, in our which is in the Canadian area. So that's not really a policy failure anyone chooses. I think it's more of a geologic constraint. And so that's where the deposits are. So I think that's the, and so it's different from the ongoing, I think battle in Iran that you mentioned earlier also, because that's already affecting nitrogen and phosphorus, but then we also need potassium. And so this is where that dependence on Canada really comes from. Of course, it hasn't been implemented yet, but I think that's worth mentioning.
0: And if they were smart, they would. I mean, if they're going to create pain, they want to create pain where? In agriculture. Why? Because it affects me. I mean, if people feel it, why did people vote for Donald Trump? Because of the price of eggs. I mean, more than that. But you and I both know that there is definitely a connection to how you can feed your family and what you can put in your grocery cart and what you have to take out of your grocery cart. What was interesting, though, again, you're not a farmer, but now you're going to learn to be one. Is that I learned that potassium or potash, that actually lasts in the soil. That the other two, gradually get rinsed away, and you need to constantly revive them and put them into your fertilizer mix. But the beauty of potassium or potash is that it actually sort of sticks around for a while. So part of your story is that if they decide to do this, you might not have potash available, but you won't feel it for a couple of years because it is able to be absorbed and held in the soil. But if you're not constantly adding to it, there is less to be held on to. So over the course of, a couple of years, you will notice a difference.
1: Exactly. Right. And I
0: Wow.
1: think that's the part people miss, because nitrogen washes out of soil every year, so you have to reapply it, and potassium does not. It builds up as a reserve. So a farmer, when they are going to face higher prices, they can just skip an application and live off what's in the ground, right? So nothing looks wrong at the beginning, and that's what makes it so easy to do. And I think that was hopefully clear in the article I wrote.
0: Oh, no, it was absolutely clear. So I'm going to ask you whether there's another way of approaching this. So I am looking at the war in Iran, and I'm actually, to some extent, there's an upside to this. And what is the upside? All of a sudden, the idea of solar, alternative, and EVs is becoming very attractive, okay? Because you don't want to spend $4 and $5 and $6 to, for your car. And all of a sudden, the idea of being able to use an electric vehicle, now it becomes even more important, okay? It's a better alternative. Plus, because it's, I mean, you're living on the whim of a crazy president. You don't want to have, what it costs you to get to work every day be changing by the hour because of this president who decides that he's going to, pick the war of choice. And I hate to say it to you, but what he's doing with Venezuela, it's one of the dirtiest, products Venezuela produces. It's not going to produce a low-cost gasoline as a result of that. But the other thing is about fertilizer. So, Josh, this is what you study. And I'm going to ask you whether you've ever looked into what could we do instead of fertilizer? Because fertilizer does make us vulnerable. It makes us vulnerable. Now we know at the war in Iran, it's making us vulnerable because they have to get the potash out of Canada. And many, many years ago, I was flying from New York to Iowa. And during the course of my flight, Josh, I was sitting next to a young man who had just come from Kenya. Okay? And he was studying farmers in Kenya. And the farmers in Kenya had developed a way of growing crops that did not use fertilizer, but was remarkably successful. And what they did, Jayash, was use a technique called push-pull.
1: I
0: And
1: see.
0: I don't know if you know what push-pull is, but what push-pull was that they figured out in order to grow, in this case, they were growing maize or corn, okay? And what they did was instead of using fertilizer, they would plant the maize and then they would plant legumes right next to the maize, okay? And then maize again. And then on the outskirt of the big field, they would plant these plants. I don't know what they're that had a flower with like a sticky smell to it and a sticky kind of and what would happen is that the insects that would attack the maize instead went to these flowers or these plants and got stuck. So they didn't get to the corn. And
1: I
0: then what
1: see.
0: they would do with the legume, which was nitrogen and whatever, they would then use that as their fertilizer and plow it back into the ground. And so as a result, these experimental farms in Kenya were producing as much corn as they would if they used fertilizer. So as you are writing these articles about the uncertainty of farmers' choices, and I'm looking at your background, are farmers beginning to recognize the way people are beginning to recognize that maybe that electric vehicle is making more sense than my gas-guzzling vehicle? And we're actually seeing Ford, for example, putting out a electric pickup truck. Yay! I'm wondering if you're hearing a conversation about what can we do instead of fertilizer, because I don't want to be vulnerable, and if I'm going to make my investment, I want to control that investment.
1: I think that's an important question. Very quickly, right? I think one of the things I've looked into is, well, can farmers just plant something else, right? I think, and I didn't know what's an alternative to fertilizer is, but I would argue that, well, planting something else really works well for nitrogen. You can switch to soybeans and you can pull nitrogen out of the air for free, right? But that doesn't really work for potassium, as I mentioned in the article. But I think you hit a really good point about sustainability, because that's something we should be thinking about too. So if one could argue that, well, if farmers are using less fertilizer, isn't that good for the environment? And I get asked that a lot, and I want to push back gently, because there's a different research in which I found that when a trade rule changed the economics for Mexican avocado growers, they actually end up applying less fertilizers in Mexico, and nitrogen in nearby waterways declined by about 10%. So the runoff effect linked with fertilizer is real, but when we are leaving fertilizer unbought because a farmer cannot afford it, it's not sound environmental policy. It comes with lower yield and financial stress, and that reverses the moment prices come down. So that's worth kind of pointing that out, right? But I think
0: But you're
1: you're.
0: looking at the short term, and I'm saying, okay, this is not going to be something, it's not a switch. We're not going to switch it. But as you pointed out with the avocados, they were figuring out a way to do this. And you mentioned what you don't know is, so yeah, I mentioned that we were talking with folks in Iowa. So one of the reporters we were talking about is that what was so interesting is that the Republican candidate for governor and the Democratic candidate for governor, Josh, are both looking at big ag and big chemical. And they're saying, you know what? There's so much runoff from what you are applying to your fields, to what you're doing with your hog farms, that we are now going to, as a result, they have increasing cancer rates in Iowa. I think it's got the second highest level of cancer in the country, except for Kentucky, which still has a residue from tobacco. But the only state in the nation, Josh, that is seeing an increase in cancer is Iowa. And now, finally, you have both Democrats and Republicans holding hands on the same issue, pointing their finger at the chemical companies and the fertilizer companies, and saying to them, "You are the cause." And that's flipping them out. But I think, to a large extent, this is the perfect timing for us to start looking at alternatives because of the war, because of the, what's happening with the tariffs in Canada. Because all of a sudden now we connect those things not only to yield, but we're now connecting them to cancer.
1: Well, I can't say anything about linking fertilizers with cancer. That's beyond my research
0: Of
1: expertise.
0: course, of course.
1: But I think you're right that one should be thinking about how do farmers respond to this economic uncertainty that we have, and what are effective strategies going forward. And I think that's definitely worth discussing among farmers going forward.
0: And sometimes the moment inspires people to put something that they basically said, "We'll get to it," to the front burner. And I think what's happening now for farmers is there's such a level of vulnerability. I mean, can you imagine me? And they can't be this vulnerable. I mean, when do they have to apply fertilizer? When? Maybe in the spring. When do they plant? Maybe in the fall. When do they harvest? I mean, all seasons demand a different response. And I think we need to be appreciative that, what we are thinking, which is when they harvest, is the time that they care about. No. How much seed do I buy? How much fertilizer do I apply? All those things. And then you mentioned in your article about the tariffs, and you write, "A tariff is a tax, we all now know that, on imported goods paid by the importer, effectively raising the cost of those goods." When China responded to U.S. tariffs during the first Trump administration in 2018, its retaliatory tariffs hit U.S. soybeans and automobiles, directly affecting the American agricultural sector. Research shows that the U.S. agricultural exports to China fell by 7 billion to 10 billion a year as the Chinese buyers shifted to Brazilian suppliers. So here's my other question, Josh. If they shifted to Brazilian suppliers, why would they come back?
1: Yeah, that's a good question. So I don't have a good answer to your question, right? I think what we can certainly learn from previous historical events is that when such large economic shocks happen, right, it's going to induce unintended changes. And we saw that with 2018 China-US trade battle. And keep in mind that that one was specifically targeted to the agricultural sector. This one is a little bit different. The way Canada has responded, it's dollar-to-dollar match on how the US came up with it. So it hasn't directly applied to farmers the way the previous one did in 2018. And so I'll be curious to see how things evolve. And we need data to look into how those things are going to evolve over time.
0: So let me just say something. The Canadians are very smart on this. And what they also want to do is to hit Trump where he would be the most vulnerable. And where would he be the most vulnerable? In rural America. Because it is the rural parts of this country that are historically very committed to the Republican Party. They see the Republican Party as sort of their party. And as a result, I mean, I know in my state, for example, I live in New Hampshire, it is the rural voter. That is the traditional voter that puts the Republicans always over the top, not the urban voter. So if Canada, which is very smart, and Carney is wicked smart, is wants to create the greatest impact, it's not just the financial impact that he wants to create, it's the political impact. And therefore, if he's playing politics as well as dollars, okay, then what I think he would do is look at the assault on the American farm community that's happening as a result of, you know, the previous tariffs as well as the war in Iran. I would be shocked if potash wasn't on the list or that it didn't get to the list. Because again, once again, as you point out, it's this mix that you need, and farmers know that. And not only that, farmers also realize that most of their equipment isn't just made in the United States. It's part of it is made in Canada and part of it is made in the US. So it's also an equipment problem as well as everything else. And again, I think Carney understands the financial consequences, but he also understands the political targets. That makes sense?
1: It makes sense, and very briefly, I think it's also worth mentioning that smaller operations are going to hurt the most in this, right? And
0: Why?
1: so I think, well, smaller operations, because every farm is small compared to the companies that it buys inputs from, because a larger operation is going to have working capital, storage, ability to prepay inputs, or hold grain and weight. But a smaller one is going to face a fertilizer spike, just, and it's just going to skip the application. So a shock like this, I think it's going to affect everyone, but I would argue that the smaller operations will likely bear the brunt compared to larger ones. But that's
0: Well,
1: something we'll have to look at data as well in the upcoming months.
0: and I'm going to push back on this as well. And that is that what we know is that there really aren't any more small farms.
1: That's also a
0: Everything is
1: good
0: oh,
1: point.
0: it's Cargill, it's CONAG, it's whatever. And so we have the illusion of the farmer as if it's a guy sitting on a farm all wearing a hat. But in the end, it's really a huge corporation. Like Cargill is a privately owned company, but it's probably the largest company in the world. But we don't know. Because it's privately owned, okay? Which means it can buy and sell countries. It can also buy and sell politicians. So I think what's interesting is, yes, these companies can probably withstand some of the pressures of this tariff war and the war in Iran, but they don't want to sustain it, because they look at their profits and realizing that more and more of it is going to have to be addressed because of these increased prices, because of the inability to access these fertilizers. So yes, you're right. Small farmers don't have the deep pocket to be able to address this. But the big boys, they have pressure too. And it'll be interesting to see whether they are able to apply pressure to this administration. And usually what the administration does is it writes a check and bails out the farmers, and in this case, bailing out Cargill and CONAG. But in the long run, even they recognize, as you point out in your piece, that this is a long-term investment like the potash. And
1: Absolutely.
0: if you can't put that into the soil, you might get a check today, but what does it do by impacting what you can grow tomorrow?
1: Absolutely.
0: Unbelievable story. I mean, again, I'm grateful in a bizarre way to Donald Trump because it's been an assault on everything we value, on everything we value. But as a result of that assault, we've actually begun to learn the consequences, you know, and the consequences turn out to be much more varied than I thought and also impact people in ways they never even imagined. And just that the fact that the Trump administration could write a check out to bail out a farmer doesn't fix the problem. And we're beginning to recognize that the immediacy of that check, first of all, it never covers what their losses are, but more importantly, it's not going to change what happens in our grocery cart. And I think that's the thing that most people are beginning to feel is that they can't afford their food and they can't afford to gas up their car. And there's only one reason for that. So, an interesting, interesting piece, Josh. Thank you so much for writing it.
1: Thank
0: Again,
1: you.
0: making the connection to Canada. Why the US-Canada trade war could change how American farmers grow their crops. Again, we've gone to theconversation.com where we're talking to Dr. Jayesh Podell, who's an associate professor of economics at the University of Oklahoma and a fellow at the Global Label Organization. And he has published lots of peer-reviewed journals in the fields of environmental, energy, and developmental economics. Thank you so much for joining us. I really appreciate your time.
1: Thank you. It was my pleasure.
0: You're welcome. This, everyone, is the Thursday edition of The Attitude. We will schmooze tomorrow, everyone. Ciao.

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2: There is a peaceful pop-up protest every day of the week from 9 a.m. on the sidewalks at Paseo del Kit Carson intersection and World Cup. 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
3: The Christian story is very helpful for Zionists because the Jewish Bible mostly focuses on the history, and the Christian Bible includes that, but then adds a story based on the future. Christian Zionists are in a codependent relationship with Jews. They believe it's their job to save the Jews and have built much of their identity around this purpose. End time prophecies were being fulfilled. God had performed another miracle. How could such a tiny new nation win the battle against the surrounding Goliath? It must have been divine intervention.
4: That's Veronica Sherman, and this is Alternative Radio. I'm David Barsamyan. This edition of AR features Veronica Sherman on Christian Zionism. In 1878, William Blackstone published a book titled Jesus is Coming. The best-selling work popularized the idea held by some Christians that God had given the land of Israel to the Jewish people. In the 19th and 20th centuries, in the United States, Britain, and elsewhere, Christian Zionism was gaining followers. This conviction, often taken from an evangelical perspective, draws on the belief that millennia ago, God promised the land to the Jews, who would rule it until the return of Jesus to Jerusalem for the rapture. Christians will be saved upon Christ's return, while non-Christians who do not convert will face damnation. It's estimated today that Christian Zionists number in the tens of millions. They exercise considerable political influence. Our guest today is Veronica Sherman. She was born in Sweden and raised in Israel. She served in the Israeli Air Force. In 1995, she moved to Australia, where she writes and lectures. Her memoirs are Happily Made and Happily Never After. She spoke in Melbourne, Australia in late June 2026. And now, Veronica Sherman.
3: I had prepared a very considerate 45-minute talk for this evening. All was going to plan until 7 o'clock on Friday evening when I received an urgent message. Kathleen Syme Library just canceled our event. So before I start my prepared seminar about Christian Zionism, I feel it's necessary to address the current situation. I'm sure you'll be able to see how it confirms what I'll be sharing later. If liberty means anything at all, it means the right to tell people what they do not want to hear. This line was originally written in 1945 as part of George Orwell's preface to Animal Farm, titled The Freedom of the Press. We are gathered here this evening in Coburg because our venue at Kathleen Syme Library in Carlton was canceled by the City of Melbourne Council. The reason provided was a significant escalation in community concern, including matters raised with councillors and senior management. They followed with, we acknowledge that 5 seminars in the series have already proceeded without incident and recognize the effort invested. However, circumstances have changed with increased risk to the safe and orderly use of the facility, including potential protest activity and heightened community tensions. This was written in an email to our Anti-Zionism Australia team sent after business hours on a Friday evening. It's important to highlight that the cancellation took place in the same week that APRA, Australian Health Practitioners Regulation Agency, as well as the Group of Eight, a coalition of Australia's leading research-intensive universities, have both adopted the controversial IRA definition of anti-Semitism, being pushed by Gillian Siegel and the Australian Zionist lobby. Feel free to boo. It is shocking. Democracy in Australia is under attack, which is creating an environment of fear and a suppression of free speech. So my question to Melbourne City Council and the Victorian government is, where's my security? And where's my democratic right to free speech? I believe that the Melbourne City Council cancelled this event for these reasons. One, they have been bullied by the Zionist members of the community to shut down this event, which would make the council undemocratic. Two, they fear accusations of being anti-Semitic by the Zionist community, which would make them cowards. The Zionists created a red herring falsely claiming that our seminar is unsafe. The truth of the matter is, the Zionists are scared. They know they're losing the battle. This genocide is exposing the truth about Zionism, and their only shield is hiding behind mostly manufactured threats of anti-Semitism. In fact, Zionism desperately needs anti-Semitism in order to survive, which is why the Zionists need to spin any commentary opposing the genocide as anti-Semitic. Most of our political and organizational leaders would know this, yet they are forced into silence. If this doesn't terrify you, you're not paying attention. Israel has played a role in Australian politics for decades, thanks to Zionists. I'm going to end with quoting the brilliant UN Special Rapporteur, Francesca Albanese. We warned you, the wholesale destruction of Gaza was not an exception. It was a blueprint to crush anyone who opposes the plutocratic imperialism embodied by the US, Israel, and their global allies. Okay. What a relief it is to see so many people come along to listen and to learn. I'm Veronica, and unlike all the previous presenters to these Zionism 101 seminars, I don't have a doctorate. What I do have, though, is lived experience, way too much lived experience. And until I put my hand up to present this seminar, I had not studied Christian Zionism as a topic. In fact, in the past 12 years, I have done my best to scrub my brain as much as possible to remove this cultish way of thinking. So yeah, it's been a bit of a wild ride, immersing myself in the topic and discovering that I am bizarrely connected to this dangerous and toxic realm that most people are unaware of, which puts me in a really unique position to expose the truth about Christian Zionism. And I feel it's important for me to explain that my communication style is very informal and playful, but please, don't allow that to distract you from the seriousness of this subject. When we speak about Zionism, it's quite obvious that there isn't an accepted universal definition, which is why we come across people who are literally standing in a pro-Israel rally waving an Israeli flag and saying, I'm not a Zionist. The analogy I like to use the most when it comes to Zionism is the one about the 5 blind men who are asked to describe an elephant. Each one, depending on which part of the elephant he has encountered, will describe something completely different to the other. For example, the blind man who's touching the leg of an elephant will describe an elephant as solid and strong. Meanwhile, the blind man touching the elephant's ear will describe the elephant as light and floppy. So for those of us who are aware of the horrors that Israel is committing, we rightly describe the elephant of Zionism as dangerous and destructive. Meanwhile, for Christian Zionists, they mostly appreciate the symbolism of the elephant. They will have photos and carvings and sing heartfelt songs about the elephant and choose to be blissfully unaware that the elephant is trampling families to death right here, right now. I hope by the end of this seminar, you will understand more about Christian Zionism and just what a huge role it has played in creating the genocide we are now witnessing. And it's important to add that there is in fact no such thing as Christian Zionism. Zionism is Zionism. It does not belong to any religion specifically. Zionism is embraced by people from all around the globe, Jews, Christians, atheists, and yes, even Muslims and Arabs, because they feel as if there is a reward involved, either spiritually or financially, which is why Zionism is so enticing and dangerous. So this is my plan for this evening. I'm going to do five things. Firstly, I'm going to give you a small glimpse into my background so that you understand how I gain this information and experience. I'll make it quick. Secondly, I'm going to explain some of the British history of Christian Zionism, which interestingly sets the scene and prepares the soil for Jewish Zionism to grow. What I will be sharing happened before Herzl and his Der Judenstaat manifesto in 1896. Thirdly, I'm going to share about North American Christian Zionism, which I think some of you will be familiar with. It's definitely more current, and we can see how it strongly impacts the decisions that political and religious leaders are making in the here and now. What you might not be aware of is how Christian Zionism shaped an Australian prime minister, which has had huge impact globally. So I'll share about that as well. Fourthly, I'm going to share an example of how Netanyahu makes sure to keep the Christian Zionists in his bed. He knows that without their help, the elephant won't survive. In fact, I believe it's Christians who feed the elephant. And then fifthly, I want to share a very sad story followed by a vision of a Zionist-free future and what that can look and feel like. And I need to give a trigger warning to those of you who still believe that the Bible is God's divine word and can be used as proof for truth. You will be offended at what I say tonight. Part one. My background. I was born in Sweden in 1974. My father, who's buried in Jerusalem and is probably rolling in his grave right now, was raised in a Jewish family in Brooklyn, New York. His grandparents worked in the synagogue, and it was expected of him to follow the Jewish faith. He described his early years as oppressive and would often talk about how much he hated religion. He left the U.S. in 1968, because he was terrified of being drafted into the army. He was a 24-year-old guitar-playing hippie. Not long after arriving in Sweden, he fell in love with my mother, and the two of them set out to find the truth, mostly through drugs. But in 1972, my parents became born-again Christians. So by the time I arrived in 1974, they were well and truly established in their fundamentalist Christian views. My childhood was shaped by fear of hell, the fear of the devil, the fear of Russian submarines, that apparently I just needed to ask for the blood of Jesus to cover and my nightmares would go away. In 1984, my dad met a traveling Christian Zionist minister from the UK. Derek Prince was thrilled to find a Jew who believed in Jesus. I think it's the equivalent of finding the rarest Pokemon. He explained to my dad that a Jew that has accepted Jesus as the Messiah is in fact a completed Jew and has fulfilled biblical prophecy. I'm sure this was a rather exciting glow up for my dad, who was the father of six children and worked in a factory. According to Derek, it was God's command for Jews to return to their homeland. In fact, it was my father's birthright to move to Israel to fulfill biblical prophecy of the Jews returning home. Derek was so invested in having my dad fulfill prophecy that he paid for him to fly to the Holy Land to see for himself that this was God's plan. 6 months later, July 10th, 1985, we caught a ferry from Sweden to Denmark, got on a plane, and life as I knew it completely vanished. I still remember everyone clapping as we landed in Tel Aviv. There were passengers who fell to the ground and kissed the tarmac. There was a rabbi that greeted us and completed our paperwork for immigration, which is called making aliyah. Aliyah means ascent, going up. Some will say it's because Israel's on a higher level than other countries. However, I was told that it meant going up to the hills of Jerusalem, like we were instructed to in the Psalms from the Bible. The rabbi deemed all of us children Jewish, despite my mother not being Jewish. If I had a dollar for everyone who has told me I'm not Jewish, I'd be very, very rich. Biblically, lineage is through the father. So maybe the rabbi was going by the Bible instead of by rabbinic Judaism, which is matriarchal. I was told that this was because of Jewish women being raped by goyim, and it meant that their children could remain within the community. Since then, I've also been told that it was changed to encourage Jewish men to only marry Jewish women and not to be tempted to marry outside the community. Who knows? Either way, I have an Israeli ID card that says I'm Jewish, and it's still pissing Zionists off 41 years later, so that's a win. We spent the first 2 years living in an absorption center in the hills outside of Jerusalem. This was fully paid for by the government. Our neighbors were mostly Ethiopian and Russian Jews, and I describe it in my book as a flat version of the Tower of Babel. My parents had to go to Hebrew classes, and our six kids were sent to Hebrew school and kindergarten to assimilate. After working in a factory for over 2 years, my father became the manager of a bookstore in the old city of Jerusalem. This was no regular bookstore. It was part of Christ Church, the oldest Anglican church in the Holy Land. It was built in 1849 by the first Anglican bishop in Palestine, who, interestingly enough, was a German-born Jew. Thanks to my dad working there, and with the help of a Christian Zionist organization back in Sweden, I received a full scholarship to an international school. This was no regular international school. It was, in fact, also built by the Anglicans as part of their Church's Ministry Among Jewish People, CMJ, in 1847. I mention both of these places because they'll feature later on in the talk. I spent 10 years living in Jerusalem. On reflection, every house my family rented, except for one, was an Arab house. Not once did I question why they were called that. The last 2 years, from age 18 to 20, I served in the IDF. This was compulsory service. But because I had foreign citizenships, I could have chosen to leave and not serve. So I definitely deliberately chose to join the army, very much believing that serving God meant serving Israel. To me, the two were completely intertwined. After 2 years in the Israeli Air Force, I moved to Australia to study theology. Studying theology was the beginning of the end for me as a Christian. I very quickly discovered that the Bible was in fact not God's divine word, and instead it was a compilation of stories, letters, poems, rules, and books written by mostly unsavory men. It would take me a few more years to untangle myself from the church. But don't for a moment assume that leaving the church behind meant leaving Zionism. That would take much longer, and in fact feel much harder to let go of. British History of Christian Zionism. Probably the easiest place to start when explaining where Christian Zionism began is with a man named John Nelson Darby. He was conveniently born in the year 1800 in England. He was a Bible teacher who came up with the concept of dispensationalism. This is where human history is divided up into different eras, and the Bible is interpreted literally. He focused on the Old Testament, which is the Jewish Bible. He especially loved prophecies. Darby believed that the final era of history would end with Jesus returning. In order for Jesus to return, the Jewish people needed to be in the Holy Land and the third temple would be built. Darby named this era the End Times. All this would take place thanks to a final war called Armageddon, Har Megiddo, Mount Megiddo in northern Palestine. Peace was not the goal. In fact, peace delays the timeline for Jesus to return. The person who really popularized Darby's teaching was a man named C.I. Schofield. He was an American, former Confederate soldier, Yale-trained lawyer, and a theologian. Schofield was born in 1843 In 1909, he added study notes to the Bible based on Darby's fringe ideas and published the Scofield Study Bible through Oxford University Press. The study notes in the margins on each page meant that everyday Christians with a special interest in the Bible could now say that they had done their own research when mansplaining a biblical topic. The study notes introduced millions of readers to the concept of the rapture, where Christians will be taken up into the sky when Jesus returns. But more importantly, in our context, Scofield popularized the idea that God had made unconditional promises to the Jewish people, which required Christians to support the establishment of a Jewish state. The key verse they use is Genesis 12:3. I will bless them that bless thee, and curse him that curse thee. And in thee shall all families of the earth be blessed, i.e., nations that bless Israel will be blessed, and nations that curse Israel will be cursed. It's crazy how much this verse still impacts world leaders who don't understand that the Israel that is mentioned in the Bible is not the modern-day state of Israel. Oxford University Press has sold more Scofield Bibles than any other book. If you Google Christian Zionism, you will read about Darby and Scofield, but the person you'll need to dig for is William Hechler. William Hechler was an Anglican priest that was born in 1845 to a British mother and a German father. His father was a Judeophile, someone with Jews as their special interest. Hechler followed his father's passion, and in 1884 he wrote his own treatise, The Restoration of the Jews to Palestine. His lifelong dream was to become the Anglican bishop at Christchurch in the old city of Jerusalem, where a few decades later, my dad would have his bookshop. Unfortunately, Hechler's dream job never materialized. However, he did secure an appointment as the chaplain of the British Embassy in Vienna. During that time, Hechler collected maps of Palestine and had floor-to-ceiling shelves full of only Bibles, and even constructed a scale model of the Jewish temple. He was obsessed with biblical timelines where he claimed to predict prophecies being fulfilled. Apparently, he predicted that in 1897, a major event would occur that would lead to the restoration of the Jews. The story goes that in March 1896, Hechler was perusing the bookstalls in Vienna when he happened upon the book Der Judenstaat, authored by no other than Theodor Herzl. The book had been published only a few weeks earlier. If you're not familiar with who Theodor Herzl is, it's worth looking him up. Herzl was born in Hungary in 1860. He's considered the father of Zionism. He formed the Zionist organization, which is now called the World Zionist Organization. It's important to know that Herzl was a staunch atheist. He is credited for being the visionary of the State of Israel. His book, that Hechler apparently stumbled across at the bookstalls in Vienna, Der Judenstaat, was a 70-page pamphlet in which he elaborated his visions of a Jewish homeland, which, interestingly enough, was initially rejected by the Jewish community, and eventually a Christian agreed to publish it. Not long after Hechler read Herzl's pamphlet, the two men organized to meet. According to Hechler, the plan for the Jews to return to Palestine was biblical, while according to Herzl, the plan was political. Thing was, Herzl had no international legitimacy and needed Hechler's help. Hechler, as the chaplain of the British Embassy in Vienna, could give Herzl an audience with the Grand Duke of Germany. Guess where Herzl and Hechler traveled to meet with the Kaiser, the Grand Duke of Germany? Jerusalem. Because the Kaiser was there on a pilgrimage and to dedicate the new Lutheran church. Frederick I, the Grand Duke, was very impressed by Hechler's biblical end-time predictions. And coupled with Herzl's pragmatic solution to the Jewish problem by sending the Jews to live in Palestine, the Grand Duke became a lifelong advocate of Herzl and the Zionist cause. This is a total side note, but you might find it interesting. While in Jerusalem, the German Kaiser also laid the cornerstone for the German Victoria Augusta Hospital on the Mount of Olives. My personal connection to that hospital is that they have a whole floor dedicated to pilgrims who are struck with Jerusalem syndrome. These are the overseas visitors who come to the Holy Land and have a unique cluster of religiously themed mental phenomenon and acute psychotic episodes triggered by visiting the holy city of Jerusalem. It typically affects tourists or pilgrims who suddenly believe that they are biblical figures. For example, Jesus, the Virgin Mary, or King David, and are on an urgent divine mission. When I attempted to move back home to Jerusalem in 2001, after living in Australia for 6 years, I had my husband and two young children with me. Not long after arriving, I started seeing some warning signs that my Aussie husband might become one of those overseas visitors who succumbed to Jerusalem syndrome. I had seen enough cases while living there and knew about the German hospital that cared for these biblical characters. It terrified me to think that my husband might have had to be admitted, and I quickly booked flights back to Adelaide. Anyways, Hoeffler's role in helping Herzl gain an international following has mostly faded into oblivion. I'm assuming to erase the Christian connection. However, it's important we know that Hoeffler attended 5 Zionist congresses as Herzl's aide and friend and was at Herzl's bedside just before he died. I'm highlighting Hoeffler's story because I believe it's important to understand that Herzl needed a Christian to help get his political idea wings. As humans, we're much more drawn in by storytelling than by someone throwing political ideas at us. The Christian story is very helpful for Zionists because the Jewish Bible mostly focuses on the history, and the Christian Bible includes that, but then adds a story based on the future. This is exactly what the atheist Herzl needed to convince the masses of his plan. Attaching a religious narrative to his political agenda was genius. Part 3, Christian Zionism in North America and Australia. Christian Zionists are in a codependent relationship with Jews. They believe it's their job to save the Jews and have built much of their identity around this purpose. But how did that become such a widespread and accepted phenomenon? I can actually pinpoint the moment. It's an image that will be familiar to many of you. This is a famous photo of the Six-Day War. The heroic Israeli soldiers praying at the Western Wall, the remnant of the Temple Wall. Proof that the end time prophecies were being fulfilled. God had performed another miracle, a modern day version of the parting of the Red Sea. How could such a tiny new nation win the battle against the surrounding Goliath? It must have been divine intervention. Only 3 years after the Six-Day War, an opportunistic evangelical writer and TV host published a book that would take the world by storm. Hal Lindsey's The Late Great Planet Earth sold 35 million copies, and in the process transformed biblical narrative into policy that still impacts U.S. politics. Lindsey's book provided an intoxicating view of biblical prophecies and applied them to contemporary geopolitical events. Thanks to his book, millions of Christians looked at the Bible as well as news through Zionist goggles. And most importantly, Christian Zionists felt as if they were personally part of the action. It's hard to explain just how powerful this is. But maybe think about your friends who are obsessed with, you know, Lord of the Rings or Star Wars. And imagine them being invited to live in that realm and have an impact on what happens in the sequel. It's intoxicating. The term spiritual warfare is critical in understanding this realm. According to Google, spiritual warfare is a Christian theological concept referring to ongoing struggle between good and evil, specifically the battle against demonic entities that influence human affairs. It is waged primarily through prayer, faith, and reading scriptures. And this oversimplified mindset of good versus evil has been transferred to Israel and its enemies. So while the Christian Zionists can participate in spiritual warfare and win the battle over evil through prayer and cursing demons, the Israeli soldiers are in their earthly realm, acting this out by defeating evil with their machine guns and tanks. Only the Bible is used as a reference point, not international law or humanitarian values. And with those Zionist goggles firmly attached, you don't see families being slaughtered in Gaza. You only see good defeating evil, because anyone attacking Israel will be cursed. It's mind-numbing and impossible to understand with the rational mind.
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3: I think it's important to add that the whole focus of Hal Lindsey's book was that the countdown to Jesus returning had started. Russia, oil crises, Cold War tensions, this was all proof that Jesus would be back any day now, which had a huge impact on something that I don't feel is talked about enough in this context, climate change. Why care about the environment if Jesus is probably returning before Christmas? Our focus needs to be on financing the battle between good and evil. There's absolutely no need to think long term when it comes to the planet. It's going to be destroyed anyways. There's a lot of money to be made by scaring people with eternal damnation. Tim LaHaye followed in Hal Lindsey's footsteps and published a book series called Left Behind. 65 million copies were sold and pushed ideas like the Antichrist leading the United Nations. And as a result, Americans took on a new interest in politics because they believed that they themselves could speed up Jesus returning. There's so much I could say, but I'll end this segment about the U.S. highlighting something really important. As much as Christian Zionists claim to love the Jews and Jesus was Jewish, etc., etc., if you actually read the fine print of the end times theology, it doesn't look very good for the Jewish people. Because unless they accept Jesus as their Messiah, like the Christians have, they too will be killed. Apparently, two-thirds of us. This minor detail often gets skimmed over. Christian and Jewish Zionists are currently too busy using each other and focusing on their hatred of Muslims and Arabs, so much so that Christian Zionists have completely overlooked the fact that they actually have more in common with Muslims than with Jews. Because at least Muslims respect Jesus and see him as a prophet, while to Jews, he was a lunatic with a Messiah complex and someone that they openly mock. Another

0: magnifying glass. I'm going to talk about Bob Hawke. Surprise? Oh. Okay, who here knows much about Bob Hawke? Okay. Do you know about his Christian Zionist upbringing?
1: No.
0: Neither did I. Okay, so Bob Hawke is most famous for serving as Australia's Prime Minister from 1983 to 1991, making him the longest-serving Labor Prime Minister in Australian history. He is widely celebrated for his larrikin charm, sweeping economic reforms and landmark social policies, and his impressive ability to scull a beer. What doesn't get as much of a mention is that Hawke grew up in a religious home with a father who was a Congregationalist minister who also happened to be a Christian Zionist. Bob was very active in the church as a teenager until he participated in the World Christian Youth Congress in India when he was 23 years old. He then stepped away from the church, but similarly to me, stepping away from the church doesn't necessarily mean that you step away from Zionism. Even before becoming the Prime Minister, Hawke had a very close friendship with key Zionists. The most notable one was Golda Meir, the Prime Minister of Israel, who he met in 1971 while visiting Israel when he was president of the Australian Council of Trade Unions. It was Meir who famously urged him to advocate for Soviet Jews, an issue that became a lifelong crusade for Hawke. He played a crucial behind-the-scenes diplomatic role in this mass exodus. Hawke's tireless international lobbying alongside Izzy Liebler was pivotal in forcing the Soviet Union to open its borders, enabling hundreds of thousands of Jews to eventually settle in Israel. The same Russian immigrants that were my neighbors in the absorption center in 1985. It's helpful to know that during these years, Bob Hawke had a very close friendship, aka bromance, with Izzy Liebler. It wasn't just a political alliance. So who was Izzy Liebler? Liebler served as president of the Executive Council of Australian Jewry, as well as the chairman of the governing board of the World Jewish Congress. And interestingly enough, Izzy Liebler had a younger brother called Mark, who is still alive and well. Mark Liebler also formed a close decades-long connection with Bob Hawke. Their relationship, built in the 1980s, bridged trade unionism with the Australian Jewish lobby, fundamentally shaping Australian politics and international relations regarding the Middle East. Where have we heard the name Mark Liebler before? Do you remember how in 2010, Rudd's government expelled an Israeli diplomat after the Australian Federal Police discovered forged Australian passports that were used by Mossad agents for an assassination in Dubai? Well, the then Prime Minister, Kevin Rudd, alleged that Mark Liebler and the pro-Israel lobby were infuriated by his tough stance on the passport issue and conspired with Julia Gillard to plot his prime ministerial downfall. 21 days after Mark Liebler met with Kevin Rudd, Julia Gillard became prime minister. I'll let you connect those dots yourself. Another legacy that Hawke left behind is how he directly impacted a UN resolution. You might not be aware that back in 1975, 51 years ago, the UN adopted the resolution that Zionism is a form of racism and racial discrimination. Amazing. But then, in 1986, under Prime Minister Bob Hawke, Australia became the first country in the world to unanimously pass a parliamentary motion condemning the 3379 resolution. Hawke's government then spearheaded a diplomatic campaign that led to the UN rescinding the resolution in 1991. Crazy. Imagine how many lives could have been saved if Zionism had been restrained for the past 50 years. Hawke's Zionistic views eased off in his later years, but it's important that we don't let that distract us from the damage he caused over a few decades, and that still plays out today. And you should probably know that in Israel, there is a forest that was planted by the Jewish National Fund to cover destroyed Palestinian villages

0: to hide evidence of their existence that is named in honor of Bob Hope. That's a lot to take in. Are you guys still with me?
1: Yes.
0: Okay, we are now at point number four. How does Netanyahu keep Christians in bed with him? Christians donate an estimated $350 to $450 million to Israel every year, primarily driven by evangelical Christian Zionists. So it's super important to keep the Christians happy. But how do you do that while committing a genocide? It's easy. All you need to do is cloak your slaughter with biblical symbolism and language and the occasional Bible reference taken out of context, and Christians will dig their heads deeper into the sand while the Mediterranean Sea fills with blood. I'm going to give you three examples. The first is through social media. The organization that donates the most money is the International Fellowship of Christians and Jews, IFCJ. Yael Eckstein, who is the daughter of the founder, has perfected her Instagram account to keep her Christian audience happy. Yael is a religious Jew, but doesn't shy away from sharing lots of posts where she's seen with TV evangelists praying for her or meeting with Christian leaders. She makes Zionism look wholesome and loving by sharing heartfelt posts about her life in the Holy Land. And most importantly, Yael shares stories. And as I mentioned earlier, stories are much more powerful than political ideas. So she skillfully weaves her apartheid ideologies into her Instagram quilt. That looks oh so wholesome and innocent, and the Christians lap it up and keep sending their money, reminding themselves that God will bless whoever blesses Israel. The second example that I'm pulling from a giant pile of Hasbara, Israeli propaganda, is a conference that Israel hosted late last year for over 1,000 pastors and Christian influencers from the U.S. A childhood friend was one of these chosen pastors. They spent a week in the Holy Land being anointed with holy propaganda to help prepare them fight for an ideological war. Their week in the Holy Land included activities like praying at the Western Wall and being taken on tour of Yad Vashem, the Holocaust Museum, without a single mention of the current Holocaust they are actively supporting. They were also taken to the Nova Festival site by the Gaza border, which has become a bit of a circus. It includes having virtual reality goggles put on. And for the next few moments, you get to experience what it was like being shot at on October 7th. Again, absolutely no mention of the genocide that at that point had been happening for over 2 years. Netanyahu himself met with these pastors and told them that they are now ambassadors for Israel, and it's their mission to return to their churches to remind their congregation to combat anti-Semitism and to keep praying for Israel. The pulpit must speak louder than the global propaganda. Now, this was only the practice run, because in 2026, the goal is to reach 1 million pastors. Now, the third example, it's a bit longer, but I want to show you the hidden symbolism that takes place, that sends a signal to Christian Zionists that Israel is participating in a holy war and fulfilling biblical prophecy to justify murdering innocent lives. The most obvious example only happened earlier this year. Leading up to the U.S. attacking Iran, I noticed that there was an excessive amount of religious language being used on social media. I started taking screenshots as proof that I wasn't imagining it. It didn't take me long to realize that it was very likely that the attack would deliberately coincide with the Jewish festival Purim. Purim celebrates the story of Queen Esther and how, thanks to her bravery, the Jewish people were saved while living in exile in Persia, instead of being genocided by the evil royal official Haman. This year, Purim started on Monday, March 2nd. So in the weeks leading up, I was bracing myself for the missiles to begin then. Much to my surprise, the first missile was launched on Saturday, February 28th at 10 a.m. Tehran time, 2 days before Purim. I think we're all aware that only 20 minutes later, a school was targeted. And horrifically, 170 civilians were killed, mostly children aged 6 to 12. As I was trying to absorb the news of the war crime that had just taken place, I started Googling. because I vaguely remembered something about the Bible passage that is read out the Sabbath before Purim. Sure enough, at exactly the same time as the first missile was launched by Israel's bitch, aka the U.S. Army, the rabbis in the Holy Land were reading out the passage from the Bible about Amalek. This passage commands the Jewish people to remember what the nation of Amalek did to them upon leaving Egypt, and to eventually obliterate their memory. This portion of the Bible is read immediately before Purim, because Haman, the villain in the story, was a direct descendant of Amalek. Now, where have we heard the name Amalek before? On October 28, 2023, 21 days after October 7th, Netanyahu spoke to the Zionist nation. This will be a victory of good over evil, of light over darkness, of life over death. In this war, we will stand steadfast, more united than ever, certain in the justice of our cause. This is the mission of our lives. This is also the mission of my life. He then directly quoted Deuteronomy 25:17. Remember what Amalekites did to you. We remember and we fight. Amalek is also mentioned in 1 Samuel 15:3. Now go and smite Amalek and utterly destroy all that they have, and spare them not, but slay both man and woman, infant and suckling, ox and sheep, camel and ass. By synchronizing the timing of the attack on Iran to coincide with the story of Amalek, Netanyahu was very cleverly signaling to his evangelical Christian supporters that this is a holy war and he's fulfilling biblical prophecy. This is exactly what the Christian Zionists get off on. That's the end of that segment, and just one more to go. So part five, a heartbreaking story, and then let's imagine together what a Zionist-free Palestine can look and feel like. For the past few months, we have come together every couple of Sundays to expose the truth about Zionism. And I really want to encourage you to look at the Anti-Zionism Australia YouTube page and watch the previous seminars. You will learn a lot about the history of Zionism. But it would be remiss of me to finish our series without painting a picture for a future that is free of Zionism. But before I do that, I want to share a short story from Gaza with you. Because as I said before, stories are more powerful than political statements. There are, of course, thousands and thousands of stories that I could have picked from. But I'm choosing this one because the woman I want to talk about is a friend of friends of mine. And in some ways, her story is symbolic of the Palestinian people. Except I'm going to add something to the ending that will hopefully paint a positive picture for the future in the midst of the despair. Ilan Farah was an 84-year-old firecracker of a woman. She was born in Gaza in 1939, 9 years before the Nakba, which makes her older than the state of Israel. Her father was the beloved Palestinian poet Hanna Dada Farah, and her family's roots grew deeply into Gaza for many centuries. Ilham was the first music teacher in Gaza and taught hundreds of students how to play instruments and to love music. Farah means joy, and Ilham Farah was known for her red hair, big hat, and her giant smile that matched her giant spirit. My friends describe her as their second mother, who gave them a sense of home and safety when they lived in Gaza as missionary kids in the 80s. Everyone loved Ilham, and nobody could tell her what to do. In November 2023, Ilham was sheltering with hundreds of Palestinians in the Holy Family Church in Gaza City. Christians, Muslims, it didn't matter. The church took them in to keep them safe. I've heard different reasons. Some say that Ilham wanted to go home to collect winter clothes for those sheltering. Others say she was going home to collect food. Even back then, in November 2023, the people in Gaza were already hungry. We will never know exactly why. But on Sunday, November 12th, 2023, Ilham organized for a driver to collect her from her church after sneaking out without telling anyone. Once they got closer to her home, the driver said he couldn't take her any further because it was too dangerous. Ilham, being Ilham, decided to walk the rest of the way. Around the corner from her home, an Israeli sniper aimed at his target. and shot 84-year-old Ilam below her knee, and she collapsed on the hard ground. Ilam had her mobile phone with her and called her relatives, who were back at the church, unaware of her daring escape. They immediately contacted the Red Cross. And just like what happened with little Hind Rajab, who was trapped in a car for hours with her dead relatives, the Red Cross was not given clearance by the Israeli army to dispatch an ambulance. So her relatives called neighbors to help. And despite seeing her bleeding on the street below and hearing her screams for help, there was nothing that they could do because of the snipers aiming their machine guns at anyone who would attempt to help. Ilam was bleeding to death, but was strong enough to call her family who lived in Canada to say goodbye, as well as her priest back at the church, asking him to do the prayer for death. Ilam remained on the ground all through the night, still breathing, but with a pool of blood slowly expanding around her. The next morning, the Israeli army, knowing full well that Ilam was still alive, came down her street in a giant tank and crushed Ilam to death. I'm no longer religious, but when we talk about death, religious imagery can help soothe the pain. So I want to end my talk with painting a picture of the New Jerusalem that Ilam would have prayed for as a descendant of the ancient first Christians in Palestine, and that she deserved to experience in her lifetime. This New Jerusalem will have Palestine as its cornerstone. The mountains and the hills will break out in song as the Palestinian diaspora returns to their homeland. Each stone in the city wall will be engraved with the names of those martyred. Equality, justice, and collective liberation will be the city gates. It will be a single democratic state where all people live as equal citizens, free from military occupation, apartheid, and systematic displacement. Deeply rooted olive trees will stand tall as a reminder of the steadfast resilience of the Palestinian people, a defiant, active hope rooted in human survival, active solidarity, resistance to oppression. Sumud is the Arabic word that defines the Palestinian spirit, and it will echo throughout the world, calling out to indigenous people and to those of us who will listen. Inshallah, may justice come quickly, and may we all live to see free Palestine. I mean, one of the banners I recently had said, "Why should the Palestinians pay the price for racism in Europe?" And I think that is a hard one to argue with. You know, why didn't Europe have to fix racism? Like, why did the Palestinians have to be dealt with that problem? I think that might break through for some people. The other thing, what I found, and it really highlighted when I was preparing for this, was I've always had 1948 as my starting point. That's always what I go back to. And it's so interesting, sort of almost like feeling my brain, and it was already happening with these seminars, you know, sort of moving the starting point back to the 1800s and looking at it from, you know, at Israel from that perspective, and just going, wow, this happened way before the Holocaust. this plan was well and truly already on its way, way before the Holocaust. And you keep hearing, you know, as Zionists say, oh, the Holocaust is what why we needed to do this. It's like, well, then why did it start back in the 1800s? You know, it's just something to think about. But yeah, it's very hard to get through cult mentality. Yes.
1: What was it that enabled you to break through that brainwashing?
0: I won't do it justice, but basically there was no way I could have gone from being a Zionist to being an anti-Zionist. But it was too big of a step. I had to come through other causes first. So for me, it was volunteering with people seeking asylum and sort of starting to see the world through their eyes and their sort of, you know, power imbalances. And so that was like my starting point. From there, it went to First Nations, seeing, you know, the injustice with First Nation people and Indigenous stuff. And then it was even with the queer community and sort of starting to see things from their perspective. And by the time 2014 came around, I think I'd had enough sort of that sort of really looking at the world in terms of power dynamics
2: And I've been married to a guy who was reading Noam Chomsky, and he was trying to get me to, like, have these conversations. I was like, dude, we need to talk about our marriage, not, like, Middle East. What was my argument? Because I only remember saying to him, hey, you're reading a book. This is all theory for you, but you will never understand what it's like to step on a bus and have to, like, scan the bus in case there's a suicide bomber on that bus and you're going to get killed. So, you know, it's all great for you to read these Chomsky books, but it's not embodied, right? So that, I remember saying that to him, but I don't remember beyond that, and I'm sure he'll remember. So I do want to ask him about that. So the soil was prepared, right? I had started looking at the world in terms of power dynamics and all that, social justice, all these things. And then 2014, Gaza was being attacked by Israel, and thanks to Google, I was able to sit down, and I just Googled Gaza images. I don't know why I did it. I don't know what, you know. And I got into, it must have been Al Jazeera. Saw the images. And I think one of the first images that came up was, you know, that classic Gaza rubble, you know, the road with the rubble, the broken apartments. And there was a torso of a toddler. That's it. Just a torso. And it was that moment where just everything became so clear to me. It was like, you know, here is a dead child because, you know, and I didn't understand all. I've had to, like, it's 12 years ago, so I've basically gone through, like, schooling to become an anti-Zionist. But I didn't have the language back then. I didn't really understand it, but I felt it. I felt that it was wrong, and then I had to sort of build on that feeling of it being wrong. I was out almost, like, the next day with a banner. Like, it was that quick that I was like, right, you know, and it's been, I've sort of hit the ground running and, you know, haven't stopped since. But, you know, I'm still learning stuff. I'm still sort of having to, like, strip my brain of Zionism. It's that sort of deeply ingrained. I think what I've learned the hard way is that when we talk about humans, it's messy. It's never going to be one or the other. It's never going to be that sort of black and white, light and, you know, day and night. Anyway, like, it's just messy. And humans are annoying, and there's personalities, and, you know, people are not going to agree on everything. And I would say that just like with everything else in life, there's going to be variants of anti-Zionism. I think at the moment, it's very helpful. It sounds terrible, but like to focus on the genocide, you know, for example, in Gaza, and to just be like, you know what, we can discuss all the topics, but the house is burning now. Let's get the people out of the burning house, and once we have done that, we can discuss the borders of the garden, and we can talk about what's in the, who put what in the, you know, basement, and who owns the whatever, you know. But for now, it's just such a humanitarian urgency to, like, stop the killing. I do want to highlight, and we'll end on this, is privilege. We all have privilege. I actually look at my Palestinian friends, I think, well, it's a privilege to actually grow up understanding this stuff. I know you have to learn the hard way, but it's a privilege, because having to unlearn and learn it as an adult is really hard. So, the idea that you grow up with these things is a gift in many ways. But we all have privilege. We all need to use it. And don't think about what other people are doing. Do what you can within your capacity. But we all, you know, we all need to think creatively about how to use our privilege and to get organized and to work, collaborate together. Anyways, I'll end on that. Thank you.
3: 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I'm David Barsamian. 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
2: This is Mike Tilley with KCEI. 90.1 FM, Red River, Taos. And the Taos studio tour is coming up September 5th, 6th, and 7th. It is the 19th, and there's going to be at the Taos Valley Lodge a preview showing. It's at September 3rd, 5 to 7 p.m. And then that's Thursday, and Monday, September 7th, 10 a.m. to 5 p.m. So the Taos Studio Tour is where you go around and you either go to the galleries where the artist's work is being shown, or you actually go to their homes and you see the work right where they do it. Okay, so we're here to talk about the tour here, Taos Studio Tour, with different artists that are going to be shown. And we have Nicole Thibodeau. We have Diane Binder. We have Lee Supporter Lawrence. We have Carrie Kahn and Oma Joy. And thank you. Well, for being here. Full house.
3: Thank you.
2: Okay, Nicole Thibodeau, talk about the show overall, 19th year.
3: All right. We are so grateful for this opportunity to serve the community. I'm part of the steering committee of the Taos Studio Tour, and it is an opportunity for artists to share work in their own studios. We also have a location in town. Diane Binder will be at...
4: I'll be at Moxie.
3: Thank you, at Moxie. And we're so grateful for Moxie for stepping up and taking an artist in. That is an opportunity that in-town businesses can take advantage of if they're interested, in order to enliven the downtown and honor our fiscal agent, Downtown Taos.
2: 44 artists this year.
3: Actually.
2: Is there more than that or less?
3: There's less than that. Okay. We're at 41.
2: I was just looking at the map here.
3: Well, the map also includes the Taos Valley Lodge, which is our preview show location. So that will be open Friday, Saturday, and Sunday with a gallery host there. And people can stop there and see what art they would like to see more of.
2: Why don't we go around to the artist here? I don't know if we can go down the whole list, but maybe we can try briefly. Who do we want to start with from the artist here today and the media they work in and so forth?
5: I'll start.
2: Okay, Lisa, go ahead. It's Lisa Porter Lawrence.
6: Hi. Well, I'm Lisa Porter Lawrence, and I am going to be number 15 on the studio tour. And this is my first year participating. I've just moved to Taos about 3 years ago, and I'm so pleased to be here. I've been in northern New Mexico since 82, and this will be the first time I've actually been opening my studio, and I've been preparing feverishly to welcome people, and I am looking forward to it.
2: Okay, great. And again, the media you work in?
6: I work in oils and acrylics, and I have classically been doing landscapes for most of my life, and recently included portraiture, and I'm just really digging into that because it's a fun way to get to know a person and to share that person's personality with the rest of the world, whoever's going to see it. And I just enjoy that, and color, lots of color in my work.
2: Now, some of the artists I know over the years are actually working, doing their work. Others are just kind of, you know, welcoming the visitors in. What will you be doing?
6: Well, I have actually collected a bunch of merchandise in addition to, that has my work on it. So mm-hmm. I'll be having that there. But mostly I won't be doing, as far as I know, any actual painting at the time. I will be hosting, and I have a large studio with a mezzanine, and I think it just is a fun area to see. It's a fun building. It's a fun architecture to be inside of. And it's the best live workspace I've ever had. So
2: okay.
6: I'm looking forward to showing it.
2: Okay, great. All right, let's get everybody in. Who's next?
3: There's a few, if you
2: want. Go ahead, Nicole.
3: A few corrections on the brochure. There's no participating artist at Stop 8, which is also on the map, or 14. And in addition, let me find it. There's one more.
2: Okay. Well, while you're looking for it, who's going to jump in here?
4: I will.
2: Go ahead. And this is...
4: I'm Diane Binder.
2: Go ahead.
4: Okay. And I'm a watercolor artist. I was introduced to watercolor while I was a sailor on board our boat where we lived for about 10 years before Taos. Moved to Taos about 13 years ago, and I've been painting watercolor ever since, joining the Watercolor Society, the Taos Plein Air Painters, and Sanctuary Artistry Live Models. We paint the portrait there. So I specialize in plein air and portraiture. And I'll be showing portraits, lots of plein air. I'll be also featuring my pet portraits, which you can take orders for. And I'll be on the front of the store of Moxie, along Paseo.
2: Okay.
3: Number 36 will not be participating.
2: Okay, number 36. We got that.
3: If you have a paper map. If you get the online map, you can go to our website at taosstudiotour.org, and there's a online map with Google map directions. So.
2: Okay, and when do the maps come out?
3: The maps are out.
2: Okay, so where do you find them?
3: You can find them at local businesses, hotels, supermarkets.
2: Okay, you just got to look for them.
3: Yeah, and if you can't find a paper map, don't worry. There will be one printed in Tempo.
2: Okay, on the Taos News.
3: Yeah, and there's also a free online version right now.
2: Okay, great. Okay, who's next? We have two more.
5: I'm Uma Joy, and I have Uma Joy Healing Art in Ranchos. I'm number 11 on the map. And one of the things about this tour, I've been a part of it. This is the fourth year, I think. And I love the connection with the community that's coming around. People actually all over the world come to Taos for this studio tour. And the consistency of it being on Labor Day weekend is a huge draw. I do acrylic painting on canvas typically. There's sometimes some mixed media type thing. However, most of my art is spiritual art in the realm of mandalas or mandalas, depending upon how you say it. And I also do a form called intentional creativity, which is a process of healing and transforming old stories So not only do I have my art there, but I also do workshops in teaching this and having people go through the process themselves. It's not about the outcome. It's about the process. During the tour, I typically have a canvas that I'm working on, though I stop and host and talk and happy to share any information with people, and then just let you enjoy walking around and looking and being in the presence of the art. And one of the things that I think is so important about this is the sharing of art, not only by the artists with the community, but in this world, because we know that creativity is a powerful thing and it's so vital. Any invention we see, anything that we're using, a creative mind has done that. And you don't have to think of yourself as an artist, but just allow that creative flow to happen. So I'm excited to be a part of the tour again and look forward to sharing the studio with you in Ranchos, and have a lovely tour seeing so many amazing artists that are participating this year. We're about double what we were last year, which is pretty amazing. Yeah.
2: And so if they are trying to find your studio, they're going to see it, right, with the number going on the Ranchos?
5: You know, that's really a good point, and thank you for bringing it up. Sometimes Google wants to take people to the driveway next to mine, and so I've tried to work with Google on it, and I'm on Eltros Road, which is on the map, and I will have, there's a signpost on the road that says 92 and 94. Okay. I am 94, and there'll be sunflowers posted on the post as well as the sign, and you go into the driveway to the very back of the driveway, back of that land, and that's where my studio is. My son and I actually have a homestead there. I've been here since COVID. COVID told me to come to Taos and be with my family.
2: Well, that's an interesting
5: story. That's where my studio is. Yes, indeed.
2: Well, Ranchos, of course, has a lot of things happening with the 7K Studios starting to open up to the community, too.
5: Yes, yes.
2: Yeah, definitely. Okay.
5: Thank you.
2: All right. Last but not least, Carrie Kahn.
7: Hi, I'm Carrie Kahn, and I have been painting, I guess, since I was 12 years old, starting out, you know, with a oil painting. Prior to that, it was Crayolas, you know, the 64 crayon box of Crayolas. But I've moved beyond that. I currently... first of all, stop 39. I live in El Prado. And if you do make it out there and you want to wear comfortable shoes, you can walk from our house. We're 3 miles before the Gorge Bridge, and you can walk out to the point and see the Rio Grande, which we do every day to make sure it's still flowing. So we welcome you to do
2: that. You can't walk out on the bridge anymore.
7: No. Our house is actually prettier than the bridge. But anyway, okay. Hope that you'll come out there. I work primarily in oil paints, watercolor, draw an oil stick. And I've done a lot of figure drawing in my life. Living here, I just love the landscape. And living right on the gorge, the armature of the rift is more complicated than drawing the human figure. The colors are amazing. The shapes are amazing. And that's I like to work in plein air. We have a portal outside where I will have a lot of stuff displayed. You're also welcome to come into the house where I have a lot of artwork hung on the walls. So I've participated in open studios in San Francisco, where I previously had a studio. While there, I showed at the San Francisco Women's Art Gallery, where Frida Kahlo showed when she and Diego Rivera were in San Francisco. So anyway, I look forward to meeting people in the community. We're relatively new, and this is my first time at Taos Studio Tours. And I'm very excited to have met Nicole, who just lives down the street from me. Also, all the other lovely people that I've met through this process. So thank you.
2: All right. Well, I bet it is great meeting your fellow artists, because people tend to think being an artist is an isolated profession. I don't know if you...
7: Well, the having, you know, in San Francisco, I was in a studio with other artists, mm-hmm. so you get feedback.
2: Right.
7: And here, it is very isolated, so it's just wonderful. One of the things I miss here is the critique and feedback from other artists while you're working. But we'll work on that.
3: If anyone is looking for a place to have community We also, I'm part of the Taos Artisans Guild, and I would like to also mention Tracy Bell, one of our studio tour steering committee members. She runs the Artisans Guild, and she's an essential part of our steering committee. We also have Brian Hudzik and David Douglas. These are our steering committee members, and they've committed a lot of time and energy to make this happen, so we're very grateful.
2: You know, I ask this question a lot when we have local artists or just artists in general. Do you feel supported in the Taos community with your art? I mean, everybody thinks that comes here, tourists, they go, oh, Taos is an art colony. You know, it is, that's a really creative place. I want to visit, and maybe I want to do art there, whatever it might be. What's your experience that you would tell a person like that, that you would you say, absolutely, artists are supported here? Or would you say, I work really hard and it's a struggle?
6: Well, I think a lot of that depends on, this is Lisa Lawrence speaking. I think a lot of that depends on the person and the personality, because a lot of people actually prefer to be in a more isolated, creative environment of their own, and other people are more community oriented, and some people like a combination. I like a combination. So, and I greatly enjoyed meeting the artists on the studio tour. It's been a cohesive learning process, and I feel very privileged and enriched by the experience. So that's part of feeling very supported in Taos as somebody who's only lived here for 3 years.
2: Okay, everybody, I'm sure you have opinions on this. And now you may do that. You express those.
4: This is Diane Binder. By the way, I'm number 27 on the tour. I find that once I moved to Taos, I joined a few organizations, one of which was the Plein Air Painters, and we have a wonderful time together, and we're very supportive, and we have shows together. I also joined the Taos Watercolor Society, and very, very supportive group. We have a lot of critiques, and we have a lot of events that we attend together. So I have found the community in Taos to be very, very supportive, but it's only because I joined these organizations.
2: Right, and the organization supports you. But the town and the county, you can throw that into the mix too if they support you.
8: Yeah, I think the TCA is a wonderful opportunity to bring people together for music and art. And it's a really active community. I think that there are a lot of established artists in the gallery in Taos, and we just moved here recently, and I think getting into a gallery here is probably near impossible unless it's in the collective gallery, where you know, you would have to work. It's a cooperative gallery, which is great if you want to show there. My impression is that it would be difficult to support yourself entirely as an artist here, but it's a wonderful place to make art. So, and I think for many artists, that's the goal, is just to make great art. And maybe after you die, you'll get famous and make some money for your heirs. But it's a great place to be. And I think I would say maybe 80% of the people here are either artists, writers, or musicians. So it's a very, very rich environment that I love.
2: Okay, well, positive feedback so far. The art. Who else? Nicole?
3: This is my hometown, so it holds special meaning to me. Growing up here, I was immersed in creativity, theater. My mom is Karen Thibodeau, so I was in almost every play. And my dad was a painter named Rich Thibodeau, and he lived in Pilar. So I think whether or not you make a living, creating art is a calling. And if you don't honor your calling, you'll be unhappy. So there's always, you know, there are always tricks to supporting yourself while you're making art. I'm also an educator. I work at UNM. And then the question sometimes is what is success? What does success mean to you? Does it mean selling a really expensive piece of art, or does it mean having a price point that local people can afford? Does it mean serving your community? All these things are things that I think about in relation to art.
2: Okay.
5: So this is Uma Joy again. And I think that that's a really good point that you're bringing up, Nicole, in terms of what is the definition of being successful as an artist. And before I moved here, I really didn't know a lot about Taos other than Taos is an artist community. And when COVID said, you know, yep, go be with your family, it was pretty exciting. I was moving here at that time from Portland, Oregon. And when I got here, and, you know, it was during COVID, so it was hard to do a lot of things at that point anyway. And this homestead kind of fell into my sons and my hands as such. And I said, well, you know, Ryan, I'm going to have to rent a place in town for my studio. And there happened to be a loafing shed on the land that we were going to move into. And a loafing shed, I didn't know at the time, was where the horses come out of the rain. And he said, Mom, I think we can turn that into a studio, which is what eventually we did. And so what I watched over the next 5 years till now is it seemed like the community, the town, more the political environment, et cetera, kind of wanted to go away from being an artist town. And that was really kind of scary to me.
2: I mean, I've heard over this, just pause your train of thought a little bit, but recreational. Mm-hmm. That's where it's at, right? Young people come, they want to go skiing, they want to do sports.
5: Yeah, and that's great. It's an amazing place to have that happen. But it was concerning to me that we were losing, potentially going to lose, a focus on what I thought was an artist community. And I feel like that is getting stronger. And I also recognize that we have Santa Fe, which is an amazing art community, and larger, perhaps more resources, et cetera, that are really focusing on bringing art, artists and artwork, festivals, et cetera, to that area. So there's a balance of it. And it goes back to what Nicole said in terms of what is success, and am I living my dream and feeding my soul? And that's, you know, if we're doing that, that's going to go out and ripple out to the rest of the world. And in that respect, I think that it is so critical that we keep doing it, that we connect with other artists, because, yes, can we get away from this competition and support each other and live the lives that we want in not only our own life as an artist, but in our community and in our world?
2: Oh, very well said. I'm sure there's no disagreement around the table, but go ahead, Lisa.
6: Yeah, there's no disagreement at all. In fact, as Joseph Campbell said, follow your bliss. And I think artists are, generally speaking, a pretty good example of that. And because most artists will feel compelled to create art, even in adverse environments, and still get satisfaction from it. So I think in general, artists are pretty good people to rub up against.
2: Well, that's interesting, which opens the question, which I've also asked many artists, during turbulent times, I don't know what you think about politics locally or nationally, internationally, but here we go. Does your work become more creative in turbulent times?
5: Yes. And if we look through history, we see how art affects what is going on in the world. And how often in that situation, artists can be tried to be pushed down and eliminate the art, because art shows what's going on, and it's an expression of what's going on inside of us. And I'm not going to go down a political hole right now, but last year in my own healing, I did a full series of A Phoenix Rising, and it was to heal myself. But yes, it was an expression of what I saw going on. You know, when it's burning down, the phoenix rises. When it's dismal, she still rises. And I did a series of about five pieces just exactly for that, to express what was inside of me, but to do my own healing, because it was a tough time. And I, you know, it does affect us what's going on.
6: You know, the other thing about artists that is, this is Lisa speaking, that is kind of interesting and historically proven is that usually in areas of communities that have been neglected, artists are the ones who move in, and for various reasons, affordability, financially, whatever it is, and revision and re-enliven areas. So it's not an unfamiliar path for artists to thrive in adversity, regardless how or why they got there.
4: I think, this is Diane Binder, I think that art also during turbulent times creates a safe space for the creator, and it, you can kind of get away from the turbulence and your own little studio world and create something that makes you feel good.
3: Yeah, I agree. It's a turbulent times are a way or a time to be your most creative, because then you can use your creativity to kind of let that energy go and have a good life. You know, and I mean, I have some imagery where I was like, is this for the tour? It was a pretty rough year. I have some strange pictures. And then I have other pieces that are full of joy and celebration. So making those difficult pieces creates the space for that joy to come through. So
2: we've got about a minute or two left. What else do we want to talk about? The 2026 Taos Studio Tour. Labor Day weekend starts Saturday, September 5th, Monday, September 7th, 10 a.m. to 5 p.m. That's going to be at the Taos Valley Lodge, but all different places. I mean, you have businesses in town. You have work's going to be shown. How far out are the artists going to be as far as location?
8: Yeah, I think the farthest art is over the Gorge Bridge,
2: mm-hmm. Right.
8: Which from town is what, maybe 35-minute drive?
3: We Carson. Have, it's yeah.
9: Yeah.
3: So we have Paper Rain Studio is 44 in Arroyo Hondo, and then out in Carson we have sort of a hub going on, which is a term from the Questator. Thank you very much, Questator. Mm-hmm. 40, 41, and 42 are out on Rim Road, but not that far out. So south, we've got number one on your way to the slide trail. So, and then Arroyo Seco. Yeah, we have somebody, number 36 is in Arroyo Seco. So that's about the gamut of our...
8: Right, but the distance from Taos is not more than 45 minutes, right. Probably
3: yeah.
8: Less.
3: Yeah, you can make it.
8: And one thing right. That nobody's mentioned yet is that there will probably be light refreshments at the open on the Friday night.
2: That's at
9: Taos Valley Lodge.
2: Taos Valley Lodge, okay. Yeah.
8: And that also probably at each of our houses we'll have a little wine or a little something just to fortify you for the next trip.
6: And okay. Most people can come to the preview show and meet most of the artists there. So if they want to get a feel for where to spend their time mm-hmm. and what number to hit, they can meet those numbers at the preview show at the Taos Valley Lodge.
2: All right. We've got a lot of things going off Sorry. With the beeping, yeah. But that, I guess that means you guys are all busy. Contact information... Closing comments, Nicole, just seconds remaining.
3: All right. I would like to make a special thank you to our fiscal agent, Taos Main Street. Thank you so much. And all of the local sponsors who make this possible, please visit our website for a complete list. And thank you to the artists. Taos Studio Tour is funded in part by Taos County Lodgers Tax Grant. Thank you so much.
2: And so it's going to be the maps you say are available everywhere. You look and then you're going to, it's going to be at the Tempo and Taos News.
3: TaosStudioTour.org. There's a current updated list with Google Map directions to link to every spot. And then if you need a paper map, you should be able to find one at SIDS. All of the sponsors have them. We'll just say that.
2: Okay.
3: If you go on the website.
9: Merchants.
3: Yeah.
9: And merchants, especially around the plaza.
3: Yes, there you go.
2: Well, everybody's going to be aware of it, right, and promoting it.
3: Yes.
2: So, okay, again, the 2026 Taos Studio Tour Labor Day weekend, 5th through the 7th. Taos Valley Lodge is kind of the main area of the hub, so to speak, but then you can branch off downtown. We mentioned around the Gorge Bridge area and beautiful country, too, if you want to really see, get that experience. I want to thank all my guests. And this is Mike Tilley with KCI 90.1 FM, Red River Taos.
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13: Today, we chat with entertainer and seniors activist John Bowser Bauman from Sha-na-na. Remember that guy? Quite a character. But first, a conversation with an author who says America is one of the worst countries in the Western world when it comes to valuing caregivers, the folks who take care of their sick or elderly loved ones. Anne Crittenden was a reporter for the New York Times in the 70s and 80s. I remember reading her front page articles when I was a student at NYU. Today, she's an award-winning writer and lecturer and the author of the best-selling book, The Price of Motherhood, which is about the sacrifices that many women make as family caregivers for kids and for sick or elderly relatives. Anne says it's time to change the way we treat family caregivers in this country and that they deserve a Social Security credit for the time they spend out of the workforce. Hello, Anne Crittenden. How are you?
14: I'm good. Thanks for having me.
13: Welcome to our new studio.
14: It's really nice.
13: I appreciate that. We're glad to have you here in person. Anne, you were a New York Times reporter in the late 70s and early 80s. And like I said in the intro, I used to read your articles when I was a student at NYU. What was it like back then writing for the newspaper of record, as we used to call it, also known as the Gray Lady?
14: It was bizarre because we had a very strange managing editor at that time. He's now dead, so I can say it. But he's a famous editor who was erratic, had favorites, lost his temper, just was a terrible manager by technical standards. So the morale at the paper was horrible.
13: Mm.
14: People had a really low morale. Talented people. And they often didn't get assignments for days on end. I thought of it as kind of a bank with unspent resources.
13: Interesting.
14: You know? But outside, the minute you stepped outside the paper, you had prestige. People invited you to parties because you were at the New York Times. So outside the paper, you were just a star. But inside the paper, it was a very strange.

0: television took their news pegs off what the paper was saying.
1: That's right.
0: It was great.
1: You very quickly got interested in the topic of caregiving, especially as it relates to motherhood. And do I have this right? You actually left the New York Times in order to care for your new son?
0: That is correct. That's why I left. That's why I was only there 8 years. They had a really nice maternity policy. We had 6 months, mm-hmm. which is generous. But you had to go back as if it never happened. Like, you're back to, quote, normal with no kids. Full-time, flat-out, no flexibility.
1: Right.
0: They wanted to send me to the Pentagon. I had just moved to the other side in Maryland.
1: Mm-hmm.
0: And it would have been impossible. My husband started a company at that time, mm-hmm. and he was working 24/7. So I simply had to leave. I wanted the baby. I was looking forward to this job. And I couldn't keep that job. And now they are more flexible. Things have improved. But at that time, I had to leave. And I think I mentioned to you earlier that somewhat shortly after leaving, several months, I was at a cocktail party in Washington where I said, bragging about your skills as a caregiver is like bragging about your skills at group sex in Kansas City. The guy looked at me very kindly. This wasn't a nasty remark. He said, "Didn't you used to be Ann Crittenden?" And I thought, I have shed status like the skin off the back of a snake.
1: Boy, that was a kind of on-the-nose comment.
0: Because I had, by this time, you know, a six-month-old, let's say, and I was realizing this is the hardest job I've ever had. It demands more skills than any job, you know, psychological, et cetera. And it is the least appreciated job. So I said, somehow I have to find a way to write about how important caregiving is and how hard it is.
1: And you wrote the book, The Price of Motherhood. It came out in 2001. It's still in print. Tell us some of the things about caregiving in this country that you learned in the process or that the book revealed.
0: I think, number one, that this country is the worst in the world, really, certainly in the developed world, the industrialized world, that we just don't put any economic value whatsoever on caring for other people.
1: Yep.
0: The book focused on child care, but it's also adult care, aged care of the disabled. Whatever you're doing in that department is unpaid and underappreciated, and you're paying an enormous economic price for doing it.
1: Can you talk about the value or lack thereof that we as a country put on caregiving?
0: Well, we don't put any. I call it the dark matter in the universe of work. It's just not acknowledged. For instance, many countries, under the encouragement of international institutions, put a GDP, a shadow GDP that puts the value of unpaid labor mm-hmm. into their GDP. We don't do it.
1: Mm-mm.
0: But in countries that have done it that are analogous, like Australia, it's up to 40% of the value of all work is unpaid caregiving work. So if you want me to say how many people that involves caregiving, I've analyzed it, that people are dependent up to 18 years. They're dependent, let's say, economically for sure, 65 to 75.
1: Yeah.
0: Life's 10 years. The CDC says that 25% of the population says they're disabled. So there's this huge number. And then you've got to count people who are temporarily sick. And then you have to count all the people taking care of the young, the old, the disabled, and the sick. And it adds up to well over half the population, maybe as much as 2/3. So that's the reality of care. It's who we are. We have to care for each other.
1: So you're saying between 50 and 65% of Americans are caught up, entangled somehow in the world of caregiving.
0: Right. I wouldn't say entangled because that has a negative connotation. You know what I'm saying? It's just normal. It's normal to be young or to be old and to need care temporarily or permanently. To be sick and to be well, it's part of life. And what distresses me is that we just keep failing to see that.
1: Mm-hmm.
0: When I wrote the book 20 years ago, it's still taught in universities. I thought, well, we're going to wise up to this and not have this totally macho imagination that everybody's 25 to 50, healthy, vigorous, probably male, you know, with no responsibilities, no care they need and no care they're giving. But we haven't changed that, and it seems to be getting worse.
1: You're saying from 2001 to now, you wrote the book in 2001, and now things have not only not gotten better, but they may have gotten worse in this arena?
0: Well, I think the ideology has gotten, or just the same. Better in one respect, there has been more, a little more flexible work, arrangements than there were 20 years ago. But I thought at that time, oh, we're going to change. We're going to have some policies. For instance,

0: We don't have paid parental leave at all in America. There's almost no other country on earth that doesn't have a stipend for
1: Right.
0: people who have to stay home with a child, young, newborn, or take care of an elderly relative. We don't pay anybody anything except private companies do.
1: Right.
0: But over half or maybe 40 to 50% of the workforce has zero paid leave.
1: And let's talk for a minute about the sandwich generation. So you wrote this book about motherhood. A lot of moms and stay-at-home dads, too, also have to care for elderly parents at the same time.
0: Exactly. It's a huge issue. And that's what why I gave all those numbers about how common this is, your family responsibilities.
1: You told me off mic an interesting statistic. You said parent mothers are the poorest in old age. What did you mean by that?
0: All right. This is a big one, too. We don't give, like other countries, we don't give any credit, Social Security credit,
1: right,
0: to caregiving. So let's say you have to stay home, or you want to stay home, let's say, with your one-year-old or four-year-old. No credit. If you're hiring a nanny, she gets Social Security credit for the work.
1: Right.
0: You do not get any credit, mother or father. Or if you're having to stay home with an elderly relative or spouse to care for them, quit your job, et cetera, you get no Social Security. So as a result, in old age, these people have very low retirement stipends, the lowest of anybody. So that's why the poorest people are ones who've raised kids or got a divorce. We don't protect in divorce law either. It's state law, but generally the person who took time out to take care of the child is going to end up much worse.
1: And this is because, I'm saying it for the benefit of the audience, this is because Social Security retirement benefits are calculated based on your earnings history.
0: Yeah.
1: And so if you don't get credit for the time you weren't earning when you were actually working as a stay-at-home parent or stay-at-home caregiver, your benefits are lower for life.
0: For life, because
1: when you retire,
0: you get, I think it's 35 years unless it's changed.
1: Something like that.
0: You get credit for every year you worked. And now, for every year you don't get credit for taking care of somebody, you get a zero.
1: Right.
0: For that year,
1: right,
0: you get a zero. So caregivers get a lot of zeros in their history. So they get lower payments. And that's not true in European countries. They give a stipend for everybody. There's a universal Social Security bottom line minimum credit. Other countries also give allowances to families.
1: Well, this has been a fascinating chat. Thank you for everything that you're doing and that you're writing about, and good luck on that next project.
0: Thanks so much. I really enjoyed it.
1: Anne's book, The Price of Motherhood, is available on Amazon or at your favorite local bookseller. And now, as promised, our conversation with John Bowser Bauman from Shanana. If you're of a certain age, like me, you probably remember the 50s revival band Shanana and the TV show of the same name. Well, five decades later, the band's most famous frontman, John Bowser Bauman, is a fierce advocate for Social Security. We're going to ask Bowser how he went from doo-wop revivalist to seniors activist and how everyday folks can rally behind Social Security. So don't be a wet rag, Daddy-O. Check out our interview with John Bowser Bauman. Hello, Bowser. How are you?
2: Hey, Walter. I'm doing okay. Although I think you're getting John Bauman, you know, as opposed to, if I could be Bowser at a moment's notice, I could talk like this the entire time, but, you know, probably no one would believe me. Well, believe my expertise in the areas of Social Security, Medicare, Medicaid, and drug prices. Although, sadly, Walter, I did just do my last Bowser show after 55 years. And for mostly health reasons and mobility reasons, I'm going to stop doing Bowser shows and just concentrate on the stuff that you and I are doing, which, man, there's plenty to do, as you know.
1: And there's plenty to talk about. You came out of entertainment. Shanana was a popular group and then a hit TV show. I don't know, and this is why I want to ask you, what was your journey from entertainer to advocate for seniors and entertainer?
2: That's sort of a core question for me. As an entertainer and a Columbia University graduate, you know, so Shanana started at Columbia, unbeknownst to a lot of people. When I actually graduated in 1968, which was a very turbulent year.
1: To say the least.
2: To say the least. And my political views haven't really changed much over my 77 years of existence on the earth. I've just kind of honed them more and more. And because I had an older audience, at this point, I have an older audience. Shannon was first a musical group of the early 70s and then a TV show of the late 70s through the mid 80s. So my audience tends to be a little bit older. And it was natural for me to gravitate towards senior issues, because these are people who are more likely to listen to what I have to say. And in 2004, really after the 2000 election, I said to myself, I'm never sitting another one of these out. I've got to do something. And I picked myself up and spent several months in the state of Florida during the 2004 election, working on the Kerry campaign. And then I've grown in my involvement ever since then, to that point that I did get to 57 elections in 2018, a fantastic year, and I'm still doing it. And I even told my audience in these last shows that I've done, I do a little routine. It's too long for me to go into here, but it's about Shahnaaz's concert at Carnegie Hall in the early 70s. I studied classical piano when I was a kid, and I was supposed to, according to my mother, play at Carnegie Hall, right? So here I am in the early 70s playing at Carnegie Hall, and the only person standing in the audience at this point is my mother, and I'm up there on stage in Carnegie Hall singing Ram-a-Lam-a Ding-Dong. And you know what? I think you'll relate to this, Walter. My mother ultimately could not have cared less whether I was playing Chopin mazurkas on the piano or singing Ram-a-Lam-a Ding-Dong. Carnegie Hall was Carnegie Hall. After the show, she went out and signed autographs at the merchandising table, Bowser's mother.
3: We just saw the movie, The Brutalist, and the last line of it is, it isn't the journey, it's the destination. So your mom had to be happy with where you ended up, regardless of how you got there. On that point, we happen to have a clip ready of you singing Ram-a-Lam-a Ding-Dong with Shauna Na in the early 70s. Let's listen to that.
2: Ram-a-Lam-a-Lam-a Ding-Dong.

0: So, Bowser, you are the bass voice at the beginning, starting the whole thing off. Have you still got it, man? Have you still got the vocal chops?
1: Walter. Bum, bum, bum, bum, bum, bum, bum, bum, bum, bum, bum, dang, dang, dang, ding, dong, ding. I love Social Security.
0: Oh, I love that. And Medicare.
1: If it were a very physical show, you know, which I've always done a very physical show, I think I could still sing well enough to go out there and do stuff. But I'm so used to jumping around and having it be exciting rock and roll.
0: And it's hard to do with a bad back.
1: Why I'm hanging it up. Yeah.
0: Yeah. Apropos of that, I have a clip from the TV show Shauna in the late 70s where you are introducing the show and saying what a nice guy you are. Let's listen to that.
2: Oh, yeah.
3: Shut up. Good evening and welcome, everybody. Hey, look, before we start, I want to tell you that the producer of this show told me I ain't been coming off like a nice guy. Okay, now if any of you think I'm not nice, hey, send me a call and let me know, okay? Oh, and while you're sending cards, could you send a get well card to our producer? He's over at Cedars 11 on Hospital. It'd be very nice.
1: You know, TV writers, they'll make up all kinds of stuff to get a laugh.
0: Right. So you're saying you did not ever put any producers in the hospital?
1: Absolutely. If you followed us from the early 70s, and by the way, I think the Ramalama Ding Dong clip was probably from Winterland in San Francisco.
0: Could be.
1: In 73.
0: That sounds right.
1: But yeah, if you followed our career, the Bowser character, you know, who I just created out of whole cloth, really was the first look at the greaser of the 50s through the eyes of the early 70s is
0: right.
1: What it comes to.
0: Right.
1: And he was pretty tough and greasy in those earliest days, and he got much tamer, you know, for television. He became the crusty but vulnerable and lovable greaser that television always turns everybody into.
0: Were you a tough guy or a greaser at any point?
1: I was entirely the opposite. I was, in fact, someone who, as I mentioned earlier, I was studying classical piano as a kid. And my piano teacher encouraged me to apply to the Juilliard Preparatory Division. And I did, and I got in. I would have to take a bus and three subways to get to Juilliard, which was up near Columbia in New York, from where I was living in Queens. I got the bus outside the Surrey Luncheonette, and usually there were a gang of greasers hanging out at the Surrey Luncheonette who tried to overturn my Juilliard books into the sewer.
0: Man.
1: And strangled me with my ear laps during the winter.
0: Oh, my God.
1: It's the only thing I have in common with Donald Trump is that I've had a 55-year retribution tour, I think.
0: Oh. You mean, so these guys were trying to flip your books and stuff when you were in college?
1: No. I started going to Juilliard when I was 12.
0: Oh, 12. Okay.
1: Yeah, it was called the Preparatory Division. And all of that last statement was kind of a joke, but I really was a pretty academic little kid. And that's how I got into Columbia. And I try to lend some of that expertise or some of that gray matter, I hope, to our work on policy and also the work of getting people elected. That's a combination of show business and policy chops to try to get the right people into office so that you and I, Walter, don't have to argue with them once they're in because they're already on the same page as we are about what needs to be done.
0: Well, if it weren't for show business, we wouldn't have Trump, that's for sure. How did you first get hooked up with our organization, the National Committee to Preserve Social Security and Medicare? You started working with us before my time here, but I think it was in the 2010s. And you went on a on-the-road truth tour during the 2012 elections. How did you get hooked up with us?
1: I think the real connection was fairly obvious because National Committee has been around a long time, well aware of the history before I was ever involved with the organization. But it was really a guy named Ernie Powell who was the guy who connected me.
0: Mm-hmm.
1: Ernie was a great friend of mine. And in fact, after my involvement and his involvement with National Committee, we started something called Senior Votes Count, And then we both ended up as part of Social Security Works. And he just was a longtime advocate for senior issues, as are we all. And I enjoyed my time at National Committee as an unpaid volunteer spokesperson. And I have been that pretty much the entire time. In order to give back to our country and our society, we need to protect and expand these programs that we're talking about today.
0: And I have a clip from the On the Road Truth Tour you did with us in 2012, where you're talking about this very thing. Let's hear that.
1: And people realize that Medicare is under assault, you know, most specifically, and they always know that there's a thrust to privatize Social Security, too, and that Medicaid.
0: So there you are, John, talking about Medicare being under assault and Medicaid, too, and a thrust to privatize Social Security. It's hard to believe that we're still facing the very same challenges now, 13 years later. It's like we have to keep fighting these battles over and over again.
1: I think we're in the biggest fight of our lives right now.
0: Mm-hmm.
1: There are things going on as we speak, Walter, that are bigger than this problem. Medicaid pays for over 60% of long-term care in America.
0: Right.
1: And long-term care is something that affects everybody. Every family has got an issue with long-term care. A lot of people don't understand what Medicaid is really about, and they need to know.
0: Amen to that. And I have a 90-year-old mother who's now in assisted living, but she might need to go into a nursing home at some point, and I'm going to have to apply for Medicaid for her. And I don't want to find out that almost $1 trillion was cut from it and that she can't get adequate care. It's a huge cut. John, how do we best protect Social Security and Medicare and Medicaid at a time like this when we have the president that we have, and we have a completely Republican-controlled Congress? How do we go about doing that at this point?
1: Well, the number one thing that we do is pound on Congress, because again, this is something that everybody can do. Everybody can do at home. And by the way, I wouldn't just restrict it to people in red states or people in red districts.
0: Sure.
1: It's very important for Democrats to stay aligned on these issues. These are issues that affect everybody. They affect Republican voters. They affect independent voters. They affect Democratic voters. They affect everybody. These are your earned benefits out there. And it would really help if people understand more about who they're voting for, so that we didn't have to keep arguing with the wrong people who are in office who are trying to cut your benefits. So the number one thing to do, I think, is to pound on Congress. I do think it's very important to hold Donald Trump's feet to the fire.
0: Mm-hmm.
1: We all experienced his mailers in swing states, especially to every senior in Pennsylvania saying, I'm not going to cut your Social Security or your Medicare.
0: Right.
1: He is on record. That is his claim.
0: Right.
1: And he's going to have to stick to it. We're going to hold him to it.
0: Hold those orange feet to the fire. There was a profile of you in the Bucks County, Pennsylvania Beacon in February 2025, and you said something really interesting in this article, at least if the reporter was paraphrasing you correctly. John warns folks not to overreact to imminent fears of the demise of or severe cuts to Social Security. His advice, meaning yours, is to not let the oligarchs scare you into prematurely reducing your earned benefits. That sounds fascinating. What did you mean?
1: That's a pretty accurate quote, and I think that's extremely important. You and I both know that the fear-mongering over this stuff has been terrible.
0: Mm-hmm.
1: And among other things, let's go to the simple data points. Number one, they keep talking about it's going bankrupt. It's not going bankrupt.
0: No.
1: If no one lifted a finger between now and 2034, let's say, Social Security would still pay out 80% of its benefit
0: yep.
1: in that year.
0: Yep.
1: That's not bankruptcy.
0: Right.
1: So that's number one misrepresentation. We both know that there's plenty that can be done, and it's not that hard to figure out what to do. We just have to have the right people in office to do it so that Social Security will pay out 100% of its benefit and well into the 21st century. So all we really would have to do would be to pass something like John Larson's Social Security 2100.
0: Yes.
1: Which we had a good chance to do before, and now it's going to be very hard. We're going to have to flip Congress. Who knows what the path is going to be? But let's get to the crux of the matter. which is more and more people out there need to know about the cap on Social Security, where earnings are not paid into above $176,100 at this moment.
0: Depriving the system of billions of dollars of revenue that it needs. Yeah.
1: Right. And that means that the average person making $176,100 or less pays 6.2% in payroll tax to the Social Security system. You and I are talking right before Millionaire's Day, the day that we, all of us who work on these issues, it's not celebrate, it's the opposite of celebrating. It's the day that people making $1 million in a year stop paying into Social Security. And it's like March 3rd or something.
0: Our favorite guy, Elon Musk, finished paying into Social Security on January 1.
1: January 1st.
0: Yeah, right. Now the ordinary other billionaires and millionaires will be catching up with him.
1: It's ridiculous.
0: No, it is crazy. We say scrap the cap, just like Representative Larson's bill would do, and we support that bill. Let me ask you one favor. Can you take us home with your signature song from Sha-na-na, Good Night, Sweetheart?
1: Signal. Do-do-do-do-do-do-do-do-do. Good night, sweetheart. Well, it's time to go. Do-do-do-do-do.
0: Wonderful. I'm applauding here. I don't know if you can hear it on the mic.
1: Thank you.
0: John, this has been a blast. Thank you for your passion and your commitment. And we look forward to continuing working with you.
1: Thanks for having me, Walter.
0: And it's Good Night, Sweetheart, for this episode. If you'd like to learn more about what we do here at the National Committee to Preserve Social Security and Medicare, check out our website, ncpssm.org. 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Our engineer is Shahab Shakoui. Our story editor is Donna Lack. And our editor is Steve Lack. And I'm Walter Gottlieb reminding you, you earned this.
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0: 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I'm Ian Masters, and today we'll look into a number of stories and issues in the news. We begin with the death of Gloria Steinem, a pioneer of the feminist movement, who once said that, quote, "In my heart, I think a woman has two choices. Either she's a feminist or a masochist." Joining us is Moira Donegan, writer in residence at the Clayman Institute for Gender Research at Stanford University. Her work has appeared in the London Review of Books, Book Forum, and the Paris Review. She's the co-host of the podcast In Bed with the Right and a columnist at The Guardian, where her latest on the legacy of Gloria Steinem will be at The Guardian when this program goes to air. Then we'll examine the warning from a whistleblower inside the government about the Trump administration's intrusion into the state's control of elections, which is a bedrock fact in the Constitution that Trump is trying to circumvent, using DHS to compile a master list of voters and the United States Postal Service to purge the list of Democratic voters, or at the very least, since 37% of Democrats vote by mail, cause chaos to invalidate the November election. Joining us is Alexander Hutzler, a reporter at Democracy Docket, where her latest articles include Unforgiving New USPS Portal Could Reject 10,000 Mail Ballots Due to a Single Error, Whistleblower Warns, and Democrats Use Mail Voting More Than Republicans, That's Why Trump Is Attacking It. Then finally, as Trump's chronic narcissism jumps the shark with his post on Truth Social portraying him as the greatest American president in history, above George Washington, Abraham Lincoln, and FDR, etc., we'll assess how soon the 25th Amendment could be invoked. Joining us is Dr. Henry Abraham, who has served as unit chief of the Westboro State Hospital, director of psychiatric research at St. Elizabeth's Hospital in Boston, and as a consultant to the National Academy of Sciences and an advisor for several revisions of the Diagnostic Manual of the American Psychiatric Association, a member of Physicians for Social Responsibility and the International Physicians for the Prevention of Nuclear War. He shared in the award of the Nobel Peace Prize and is a signatory to an open letter from leading mental health professionals, a statement of medical concern about the President of the United States, and he writes a weekly newsletter on Substack, Henry David Abraham's Stuff for Public Consumption. And joining us now is Moira Donegan, a writer in residence at the Clayman Institute for Gender Research at Stanford University. Her work has appeared in the London Review of Books, Book Forum, and the Paris Review. And she's the co-host of the podcast In Bed with the Right and a columnist at The Guardian, where her latest article is The Deportation of Milo Yiannopoulos Signals a Rupture Within MAGA. Welcome to Background Briefing, Moira Donegan.
1: Thank you so much for having me.
0: Well, thanks for joining us. And you've been